defenses, and there are few options with which to replenish from Western stockpiles, leaving them exposed to Russia's long-range attacks. The lack of interceptor missiles is also altering how the U.S. decides whether to employ munitions against an incoming threat, based on where it's assessed to be heading and whether or not it's, quote, a factor. The U.S. official told the Post, a change in tactics that was first reported by NBC News. Back at Camp David, as he was confronted by Trump over the bare weapons stockpile, Hegseth defended himself and blamed his deputy, Steven Feinberg, for the shortages and for not ensuring Trump was fully apprised of the issue, both people familiar said. The exchange underscored Trump's increasing frustration with his defense secretary, who was one of the biggest early advocates for taking military action against Iran, convincing Trump it would be a quick and relatively easy win, according to multiple officials. Quote, this is 100% fake news, literally never happened, and President Trump has the utmost confidence in Secretary Hegseth, said White House Press Secretary Carolyn Leavitt in response to questions from the Post. More than 5 months after the start of the conflict, and with 18 U.S. service members killed and hundreds injured, Iran and the U.S. remain at a stalemate. With increasing concern from Arab neighbors about the long-term economic effects of the war and the impact of the closure of the Strait of Hormuz. Quote, Secretary Hegseth did not mislead anyone about our munitions posture, and he did not blame Deputy Secretary Feinberg. These claims about depleted stockpiles, internal disagreements, the Secretary's position on Iran are equally fictional, Pentagon Chief Spokesman Sean Parnell said. In a July Senate hearing, Hegseth sparred with Democrats over whether he had provided Trump with honest assessments of the Iran war, including the risks an extended campaign would pose for U.S. military inventories. During the hearing, Hegseth declined to discuss his advice to the president and repeatedly blamed any shortages on the Biden administration's handling of the military, not on the operations that have occurred under Trump's watch. Hegseth, Feinberg, and Joint Chiefs Chairman General Dan Kane have asked lawmakers to provide them $67 billion in additional military funding to help cover the costs of the Iran war, with Hegseth telling lawmakers in testimony last month the request filled an, quote, urgent, necessary, end quote, need to refill the military's stockpiles. Senate Republicans have yet to agree on a strategy to take up the package. The administration's overall defense budget request for the coming fiscal year is a record $1.5 trillion and includes tens of billions of dollars to build missiles. But the proposal is stalled as Democrats object to the massive increase, leaving the Pentagon without a clear path to replenishing critical weaponry. Ever since Signalgate, where Hegseth sent classified information to a chat group that included a reporter just months after being confirmed to the role, rumors have swirled about how long the defense secretary would remain in Trump's good graces. The president has consistently praised Hegseth, saying he looks straight out of, quote, central casting, and that he, quote, loves war. Since taking office, Trump has launched military operations in seven countries, in Yemen, Somalia, Syria, Iran, Iraq, Nigeria, and Venezuela. The successful operation to capture former Venezuelan strongman Nicolas Maduro appeared to further secure Hegseth's position, but the stalemate over the Strait of Hormuz and the massive cost and length of the Iran war has eroded Trump's confidence in him, one of the people familiar with Camp David conversation said. Quote, Secretary Hegseth isn't going anywhere, and he's going to continue to work side by side with Deputy Secretary Feinberg to execute President Trump's agenda, Parnell said in response to questions about that exchange and the munitions depletion. Stockpile pressures are not a new challenge. Before the war even started, Kane warned Trump that the U.S. did not have the stockpiles necessary to sustain a prolonged conflict. But the pace and sheer volume of munitions expended by both sides has rapidly accelerated the depletion of key U.S. offensive and defensive munitions.
From February 28th to April 7th, which marked the first day of the ceasefire, the U.S. struck more than 13,000 targets in Iran. It has also defended against more than 8,500 incoming Iranian munitions or drones. The U.S. launched Operation Epic Fury, already facing shortfalls in critical munitions. In the summer of 2025, it expended more than a quarter of its total inventory of THAAD interceptors during Israel's 12-day war and Operation Midnight Hammer, where U.S. forces struck Iran's nuclear sites. The current conflict, quote, has made those inadequacies even worse, said Brad Bowman, an Army veteran and senior director at the Foundation for Defense of Democracies. While Hegseth and the Pentagon have announced numerous new industry framework agreements to rebuild the arsenal, defense firms, quote, aren't going to start bending metal until you have a contract and congressional appropriations, Bowman said. As a result, it could be years before the inventories are rebuilt. Quote, we're often talking years between spending what we need to spend, getting the contract signed, and delivery, he said. You don't just flip the switch and suddenly the munition appears in the hands of the warfighter, end quote. Turning now to the next article from the Washington Post. We need to elect J.D., Trump tells donors as vice president weighs his future. By Natalie Allison and Isaac Armstorf. President Donald Trump recently told donors in private that he wants to see his vice president win the 2028 presidential election, a sign that he is open to publicly backing J.D. Vance, even as some advisors caution that Trump has yet to settle firmly on a successor. Quote, at the end of the day, we need to elect J.D., Trump said during an Oval Office meeting with donors roughly 2 weeks ago, according to two people with knowledge of the comments who spoke on condition of anonymity. The private remark contrasts with Trump's rhetoric over the past year, publicly egging on a contest for his favor between Vance and Secretary of State Marco Rubio. He's openly mused that the two would make a good joint ticket and has repeatedly declined to specify who he would prefer to see at the top. Even as Trump buoyed his vice president to donors in the Oval Office, though, he was still peppering people around him with questions about Vance versus Rubio. One White House official said the president quizzed staff about the two men on a Marine One ride late last month. An advisor to the president with direct knowledge of Trump's comment to the donors said that Trump has privately resolved that Vance will be the heir to the GOP, but that it is, quote, too early, end quote, to determine when Vance will announce his candidacy or when Trump will publicly endorse him. Six other Trump world advisors and allies, however, cautioned that they aren't convinced the president has settled on Vance, noting that Trump tells different things to different people and could still change his mind about an endorsement for 2028. Trump aides widely agree that the president will delay endorsing to avoid appearing to be a lame duck. Quote, anyone assuming it's a lock is just getting way ahead of themselves or just doesn't know the president very well, said the official with knowledge of Trump's recent Vance Rubio poll on Marine One. Vance has not confirmed his plans. People who have spoken to him about the matter told the Washington Post earlier this year that he had not yet made a decision. One person close to Vance said he would delay a call until after the birth of his fourth child, who arrived July 19th. Vance told CBS in June he would discuss the matter with his wife after the midterms, but said he had, quote, no doubt that the president of the United States is going to be very supportive, end quote, of whatever decision he makes. He has repeatedly said that he is focused on his current job and that he is good friends with Rubio. But the prospect of a succession fight has already generated some of the tensions of a heated primary, with donors, activists, and other party figures passionately speaking out for or against Vance. Much depends on the midterms. A poor showing for Republicans could embolden challengers to run against Trump's choice and be more critical of his administration. Vance or Rubio could be vulnerable to intra-party attacks that Republicans would not levy against Trump himself, a dynamic already on display online as right-wing influencers target the vice president over the Iran war. Trump enjoys game show-style drama, and advisors said he is loath to yield the spotlight to his preferred successor.
The president has had fun toying with Vance and Rubio, as well as with the press, by hyping up the competition for his blessing, much as he did when deciding on his running mate between the same two men in 2024. Trump is also delighted in floating himself for a third presidential term, regularly sharing, quote, Trump 2028 graphics on social media and joking about the prospect at rallies, even as those close to him confirm he is not serious about it. During the 2024 running mate contest and now, Rubio had the backing of most pre-Trump GOP donors. Vance is more aligned with the younger MAGA coalition that returned Trump to power in 2024, but is now at risk of fraying. He's also spent his vice presidency developing relationships with party benefactors to fundraise for the GOP. Quote, Vance has done a lot of political work in the last year and a half, said the Trump advisor with knowledge of his recent comment to donors. Lately, Vance impressed Trump by negotiating a June ceasefire deal with Iran, leading a task force to crack down on fraud and federal benefits, and parrying a range of media interviews for his book tour in June, the advisor said. Even though the ceasefire deal collapsed in July, Vance advisors believed that his role in the talks was still a political win. The agreement he negotiated was popular, whereas voters widely disapprove of Trump's handling of the war. Rubio, by contrast, has served in multiple key administration roles, none of which lend themselves to politics. Legally and logistically, a Secretary of State or a National Security Advisor, a role Rubio also occupies, would not be able to run for president while serving. Rubio recoils at any discussions of 2028 and has recently reduced his media availability to avoid facing more questions about it that would inevitably stir further chatter, a person close to him said. But Rubio's team briefly increased speculation about his ambitions earlier this year when they produced a widely shared video of him giving a campaign-style monologue while holding a press briefing. In some internal conversations, the person said, Rubio has alluded to his remaining time in office, implying he intends to serve out the term. He does not have a campaign in waiting or political operation ready to assemble. The Rubio advisor said that Trump still would like to see Rubio on a joint ticket with Vance, and the president regularly praises Rubio, but that it is unclear whether Rubio would actually want the role of Vance's running mate. A Rubio spokesman declined to comment. Turning now to the next article from the Washington Post. GOP senator obtains a copy of Fauci's phone as contempt vote looms, by Dan Diamond and Anna Liss Roy. Senator Ron Johnson on Wednesday night said that he had obtained a copy of Anthony Fauci's phone from the Trump administration ahead of a planned vote on whether to hold the retired government scientist in contempt of Congress for declining to answer Republicans' questions last week. Quote, hopefully this device will address many of the questions he refused to answer at last week's hearing. Johnson, the chairman of the Senate's Permanent Subcommittee on Investigations, wrote on social media. Fauci, who helped lead the nation's response to the coronavirus pandemic, was subpoenaed to testify in front of the Senate's Government Oversight Committee last week. Fauci, at the hearing, repeatedly invoked his Fifth Amendment right not to testify and accused the committee's chairman, Senator Rand Paul, of trying to wrongly entrap him. Paul has scheduled a Thursday morning committee vote on whether to hold Fauci in contempt. Both Paul and Johnson have spent years criticizing Fauci's guidance during the coronavirus pandemic, such as his encouragement of vaccine mandates and social distancing. Johnson had been seeking to obtain the retired government scientist's phone for months, according to two people who spoke on condition of anonymity. The Department of Health and Human Services, which is now led by fellow Fauci critics, including Health Secretary Robert F. Kennedy Jr., turned over the copy of Fauci's phone, Johnson wrote on social media. HHS also turned over years of Fauci's personal diary entries that were collected from government servers, Kennedy and Paul have previously said. A spokesperson for Fauci did not immediately respond to questions Wednesday evening about Johnson obtaining his phone. The Wall Street Journal first reported that Johnson had obtained Fauci's phone.
Paul has said that if his committee votes Thursday to hold Fauci in contempt, he will refer the matter directly to the Justice Department for potential prosecution. The Justice Department, which is not obligated to prosecute Fauci, told the Washington Post last week that it, quote, seriously reviews all congressional referrals, end quote. Paul subpoenaed Fauci earlier this year, saying that the longtime National Institutes of Health official had not been forthcoming about the possible laboratory origins of COVID-19, along with other pandemic matters. Fauci has denied Paul's allegations and has said he already sat for extensive interviews, including 21 hours of testimony in 2024 with the House subcommittee investigating the government's pandemic response. Quote, the only conclusion I can reach is that the sole reason he is calling me before this committee is to get me to say something, anything, that could vindicate his repeated public pledges that I end up, in his words, behind bars, Fauci said last week before announcing his plan to invoke the Fifth Amendment. Democrats have opposed Thursday's planned contempt vote and called it a disgraceful way to approach a career NIH scientist who spent more than five decades in public service. Fauci left government at the end of 2022, and President Joe Biden issued him a preemptive pardon before leaving office. Quote, these attacks upon Dr. Fauci, it's not just about him, Senator Andy Kim said in last week's hearing, warning that the session was, quote, sending signals, end quote, that other researchers, scientists, and healthcare workers could face attacks if they don't, quote, get in line with political priorities. Democrats have also said that Republicans wrongly handled their investigation of Fauci leading up to last week's hearing. Senator Gary Peters, the top Democrat on the committee, has accused Paul of not permitting Democrats to take part in a planned transcribed interview with Fauci earlier this year. Paul also has repeatedly said he believes that Fauci belongs in prison. Quote, rather than attempting to work together to pursue areas of shared concern, you have directed your investigative efforts at Dr. Fauci in a matter that appears to be cursing an outcome you have prejudged, Peters wrote to Paul in a June 9th public letter. Peters has contrasted Paul's approach to Fauci with a bipartisan investigation of biosafety and potential laboratory leaks that the two senators launched in 2024. When Peters was committee chairman. Democrats and Republicans have also disagreed over the purpose of last week's hearing, when Fauci invoked the Fifth Amendment more than 100 times. Paul and other GOP lawmakers have said it was a necessary step for accountability around the government's pandemic response, and that Fauci's response demonstrated he was evading questions. Fauci's allies, Democratic lawmakers, and others, including some Republicans who served with him in past administrations, asked whether it was appropriate for GOP lawmakers to spend several hours peppering Fauci with controversial questions he had already said he would not answer. One former GOP aide pointed to a 2011 ethics opinion issued by the District of Columbia Bar, an organization that guides lawyers on professional conduct. According to the D.C. Bar, congressional staff lawyers should not force a witness to testify if they will only invoke the Fifth Amendment, because that creates a situation where a witness can be wrongly harassed and embarrassed. Senate Republicans last week publicly discussed whether Fauci could be held in contempt for refusing to answer questions after making an opening statement. Senator James Lankford noted a 2013 episode in the House in which an IRS official made an opening statement and then invoked her Fifth Amendment right to not answer questions about whether her agency had wrongly targeted conservative groups. The GOP-led House concluded that the official had waived her Fifth Amendment rights by making an opening statement, and she was ultimately found in contempt. Kimberly Ham, who served as general counsel to then-House Speaker Kevin McCarthy and is now a partner at Morris and Forster, questioned whether Fauci's opening statement was sufficient grounds to bring a contempt charge. Quote, it's hard for me to see that he substantively waived his Fifth Amendment rights, she said, noting the brevity of his comments. Ham also said Senate committees conducting investigations had additional tools, such as providing immunity to witnesses, that could have helped Paul get answers from Fauci. Quote, an immunity order would allow you to get that information, and it would give the witness some comfort, Ham said.
Turning now to the next article from the Washington Post. How GI Bill veterans' trade schools extracted millions in sham class schemes, by Craig Whitlock and Andrew Batron, San Diego. At Blue Star Learning, a vocational school that defrauded taxpayers of $29 million in GI Bill funds, learning was not the point. After 4 years, more than 1,100 military veterans packed Blue Star Learning's classrooms next to a jack-in-the-box fast food joint here, ostensibly to learn basic computer skills. In reality, most enrolled just to collect a GI Bill housing allowance of about $3,000 per month, according to court documents and law enforcement records obtained by the Washington Post as part of a Freedom of Information Act lawsuit. Veterans logged 18 hours in a class a week to conjure the illusion that they were full-time students entitled to housing subsidies. Most spent the time snoozing, scrolling through YouTube, or just hanging out. Justin Foose, Blue Star Learning's former admissions director, told federal agents. Meanwhile, Blue Star's instructors pretended to teach while the school received millions of dollars in GI Bill tuition from the federal government, according to investigators' files. Foose said the hoax revealed itself when a government regulator showed up unexpectedly and poked his head in a classroom. Quote, clear as day, everybody's on videos, and there's one instructor up there picking his nose, Foose told the agents in a recorded interview. Quote, you don't even have to run a school or even be in education to walk into this place and realize that it's a joke, end quote. Blue Star Learning was what federal agents called a ghost or shell school. Before its owner was convicted of fraud and sent to prison in 2020, Blue Star was in the vanguard of a GI Bill racket that has since been mimicked across the country, according to agents. Unlike fraudulent GI Bill trade schools that exploit veterans by charging the government sky-high tuition to teach simple skills like grass growing or rock making, ghost schools rely on vets to be complicit in their schemes. Since the first Trump administration, the Justice Department has won criminal convictions or imposed civil penalties against the operators of at least 12 ghost schools for defrauding the Department of Veterans Affairs under the GI Bill, according to federal court records and law enforcement files. All were for-profit vocational programs in which large numbers of students habitually skipped class or showed up while doing little to no work, the documents show. Investigators told the Post that they suspect they've uncovered only a fraction of the ghost schools that are cheating the federal government. They noted that ghost operations can be surprisingly difficult to detect, in part because GI Bill students who profit from such scams are unlikely to file complaints. Besides defrauding taxpayers, such rackets undermine the legitimacy of the GI Bill and make it harder for other veterans to trust that they can get a quality education from any school bearing the government's stamp of approval. Since the GI Bill's passage toward the end of World War II, its purpose has been to help former service members gain skills to join the civilian workforce. The $11 billion a year program run by VA funds 36 months of tuition for veterans at a college or trade school. VA also pays a housing subsidy directly to student veterans based largely on the cost of living in their area. Last year, the median subsidy nationwide was $2,161 per month, according to VA data. In some parts of the country, the monthly allowance can exceed $4,000. For veterans who are eligible for the GI Bill but don't want to further their education, ghost schools have provided a benefits shortcut. Quote, some veterans maybe aren't that interested in getting their education. Michelle Wasserman, then a federal prosecutor who oversaw the investigation into Blue Star Learning, said during a court hearing, quote, they go to a school like this where they don't have to do very much or not very much is asked of them. It's kind of a fakey education and everyone is happy. The school owner gets a bunch of money and the veterans get to keep their benefits, end quote. Lax oversight has contributed to the problem. Under federal law, VA auditors are required to visit schools funded by the GI Bill every 2 years.
GI Bill every 2 years to examine financial records and student files. But a July report by the VA's Office of Inspector General found that of roughly 7,600 schools nationwide, 479 had not received a routine compliance visit in more than 3 years, and 153 others had never had one. In addition, few standards exist to ensure that trade schools are delivering a quality education. Most colleges that grant degrees must obtain academic accreditation to qualify for GI Bill money, but trade or vocational schools are not required to do so. 10 of the 12 schools that the government took action against were unaccredited, according to federal court records and law enforcement files. While some ghost school owners and operators have gone to prison, veterans have almost never been prosecuted for participating in such ruses. The Post could identify only one case in the past decade in which veterans faced criminal charges for swindling VA out of housing money by enrolling at a ghost school. In that instance, the Justice Department won a fraud conviction in 2019 against the owner of a California truck driving school, an Army veteran who pleaded guilty to running a $4.2 million phantom class racket. Two school employees also pleaded guilty to fraud. More than 100 veterans enrolled in courses at the trucking school that never took place, according to the Justice Department. Federal authorities left it to the California Attorney General's office to determine whether to file state criminal charges against the veterans who allegedly collected housing stipends under false pretenses. Ultimately, California prosecutors charged 35 of the veterans with conspiracy to commit grand theft or forgery and other fraud-related counts. The rest were not charged. To charge veterans who enrolled in such programs, authorities must prove intent to defraud, not just that students were lazy or failed to complete coursework. VA Inspector General Cheryl Mason, whose office acts as an independent watchdog that investigates cases of suspected fraud, said it can be difficult to distinguish between veterans who con VA for housing money and those who enroll in unchallenging schools just so they can pad their resumes. Quote, while veterans can be colluding in these cases, she told the Post in an interview, oftentimes a veteran is a target, and they're sold on it as, you know, this easy thing. Oh, it's easy, you can do this, and let's all go tell your friends, end quote. To better understand the ghost school schemes, the Post saw GI Bill enrollment and complaint databases from VA under the Freedom of Information Act, as well as records from law enforcement investigations conducted by the Inspector General's office. And this article continues for quite some more length, so I will move on to the next article from the Washington Post. Trump fills ambassador posts with more donors, loyalists than any recent president. By Adam Taylor, Apurva Mahajan, and Jenny Yi. The position of U.S. ambassador to Egypt has been held by a career diplomat for decades. But in June, the Trump administration proposed a change, nominating a political donor and lawyer who provided legal representation to rioters who attacked the U.S. Capitol on January 6, 2021. Nick Aberheiden, 48, has no formal diplomatic experience. Born in Germany, he has no public link to Egypt either. However, his law firm has defended clients aligned with the administration, and he has donated roughly $1.3 million to political committees that have supported President Donald Trump's reelection, according to a Washington Post analysis of ambassador nominations and campaign finance data. The nomination illustrates how Trump, more than any president in recent history, is relying on wealthy donors and political loyalists to fill ambassadorships at U.S. embassies worldwide, the Post's analysis showed. It comes as the president has overseen a broader shakeup at the State Department, marking a shift away from apolitical norms that have guided American foreign policy for decades, former diplomats and other observers say. Oberheiden did not respond to a request for comment, and as of Wednesday, the State Department had not published a certificate of competency for him. Such documents are provided to Congress to explain an individual's suitability for the role to which they have been nominated.
The Dallas-based lawyer, whose clients often are involved in federal investigations, told D Magazine last year that he would, quote, love to serve as a diplomat and make a difference in peace negotiations, end quote. He's made deep connections in Republican politics. Mike Pompeo, Secretary of State in Trump's first administration, is listed as an affiliated lawyer on the website of Oberheiden's firm, and his social media pages show him interacting with the president, his family, and other senior administration officials. When asked about Trump's turn toward political donors for jobs typically held by career diplomats, Anna Kelly, a White House spokeswoman, praised the president's foreign policy team and asserted in a written statement that, quote, all of his ambassadors are extraordinarily well qualified and have played an important role in advancing the America First agenda, end quote. Kelly did not address specific questions about Oberheiden or other donors nominated for ambassadorships. Dating to his first term as president, Trump has taken a disruptive approach to managing America's global interests and viewed some career diplomats as part of an adversarial, quote, deep state, bent on impeding his foreign policy goals, observers say. He has relied heavily on friends and family, such as real estate magnate Steve Witkoff and son-in-law Jared Kushner, to advance his agenda in the second term. In selecting donors and loyalists for ambassadorships, the president is flouting a 1980 law that states that only people with diplomatic experience should serve in such roles, and that these assignments should not be used as a political patronage. But the law is seen as merely advisory due to the president's constitutional right to make political appointments, said Ryan Scoville, a professor at Marquette University who has studied ambassador nominations. While presidents of both parties have rewarded some campaign donors with diplomatic postings, often reserving coveted slots for them in Western Europe or the Caribbean, Trump has named far more political nominees to posts traditionally held by career diplomats, the Post analysis showed. His administration also has left more than 100 diplomatic missions without a confirmed leader, including key postings in Russia, Germany, and Saudi Arabia. Trump nominees awaiting Senate confirmation make up nearly a third of the vacancies, according to data maintained by the nonpartisan American Foreign Service Association. John Dinkelman, the AFSA's president, said that while many political appointees perform well, government personnel with diplomatic experience are being passed over for candidates with political or financial ties to the president. Quote, there's a place for the benefactor on the hospital board. The problem comes when the benefactors outnumber the surgeons in the operating room, said Dinkelman, a former Foreign Service officer who served in Republican and Democratic administrations. He was among hundreds of career diplomats forced out by the Trump administration last year. Of the 102 nominees put forward by the administration to fill ambassador positions as of Wednesday, 90% are political nominees, according to the Post analysis of the AFSA's data. It's a significant break with recent precedent. In each administration since President Gerald Ford's, more than half of all ambassadorships went to career Foreign Service officers. Under President Joe Biden, career officers accounted for 60% of ambassador nominees at this stage of his presidency. Of about 90 ambassadors now in office, less than a third, 25, are career diplomats, most left over from the Biden administration, the data showed. A State Department spokesman, Tommy Pigott, confirmed that the Trump administration is, quote, well on track, end quote, to have more political nominations confirmed in its first 2 years than the Biden administration had in the same period. If Oberheiden is confirmed for the Egypt post, he would join other donors sent to an embassy long led by career diplomats. In the Philippines, for instance, the U.S. ambassador is Lee Lipton, owner of Benny's on the Beach, a restaurant in Palm Beach, Florida. Lipton, a friend of the president and member of his Mar-a-Lago club, donated roughly $10,000 to Trump-supporting political committees ahead of the 2024 election, the Post analysis of campaign finance data showed.
Bernie Navarro, the U.S. ambassador to Peru, is a real estate investment firm executive from Florida who is a friend of and longstanding donor to Secretary of State Marco Rubio. Navarro, who donated tens of thousands of dollars to other Republican causes during the last election cycle, also made a $1 million donation to Trump's inaugural committee after his reelection, according to records Navarro provided to Congress. Manila and Lima have not hosted politically appointed U.S. ambassadors in decades. The last one in Egypt was Richard H. Nolte, a Middle East academic who was nominated by President Lyndon B. Johnson but served only a few weeks before his tenure was cut short by the 1967 war. Lipton and Navarro did not respond to questions for comment. While the State Department is required to publish competency certificates for its candidates, critics argue they have become, quote, almost meaningless, end quote, in the second Trump administration because the documents, quote, often lack information about the nominee's relevant experience and instead boast of the person's business success, said Kedrick Payne, senior director for ethics at the advocacy group Campaign Legal Center. In response to questions about the competency certifications, the State Department said it was, quote, engaged with the Senate on what they need to consider nominations, end quote. Supporters of political appointees say that in some cases, host nations prefer them. Trump has appointed trusted allies such as Tom Barrack and Sergio Gore to key posts in Ankara, Turkey, and New Delhi, respectively, where both have gained reputations for having considerable sway in Washington. The administration has also said the business experience of its nominees is a strength. All ambassadors undergo training before assuming their posts. However, some career diplomats say this does not compare to decades of experience and deep knowledge of a nation's language and society. Quote, when a coup breaks out or an earthquake hits at 2 a.m., that experience is the difference between a coordinated American response and an improvised one, Dinkelman said. In recent years, several donors-turned-ambassadors have been criticized by the State Department's Office of Inspector General, which has examined allegations of impropriety that range from making insensitive comments and improper spending to damaging relations with their host country. Senator Jeanne Sheehan, the Senate Foreign Relations Committee's top Democrat, accused the administration of retreating from the world stage by leaving ambassadorial postings vacant. Quote, China has ambassadors in nearly every country it has diplomatic relations with, advancing its interests at the expense of America's, she said in a statement. A senior State Department official said the administration intends to amend rules governing senior-level appointments that would allow for the faster promotion of, quote, qualified, end quote, though potentially more junior career officers. This change in others would, quote, result in more career ambassadors, the official said. Under Rubio, the State Department has laid off hundreds of career officials and dismantled entire offices. Key managerial positions at the agency's headquarters in Washington are now headed by political appointees with no prior foreign policy experience, some still in their 20s. But the different approach to America's ambassadorial positions may be the most public example of how the Trump administration has changed the face of American diplomacy. Turning now to the next article from the Washington Post. At least 230 black boys died in jail. Their families want answers and justice. By Katie Mettler. Phyllis Hammond knew she needed to act the moment she emerged from her walk through the woods. She climbed into her car, tears streaming, and said a prayer. God, use me in whatever and however way possible to bring justice. A week earlier, Hammond, 69, had received a letter from a genealogist with an unsettling revelation. Her uncle, Amos Hammond, had died in 1921 at the age of 18 at the House of Reformation and Instruction for Colored Children, a segregated juvenile jail in Maryland with a documented history of abuse and neglect. He was among hundreds of black boys and teens the state buried across the road from the facility in a forest in Prince George's County. Hammond had never heard of an uncle named Amos, but the more she learned, the more she realized Amos was family.
This spring she visited the graves marked by crumbling cinder blocks with no names, and left resolved, quote, I'm going to be that voice those boys didn't have. Hammond began that work this week when she was recognized by Maryland Attorney General Anthony G. Brown as a voting member of the state's newly formed Commission on the House of Reformation and Instruction for Colored Children, an investigative body created by lawmakers earlier this year to unearth buried truths the state ignored for more than a century. What we are determined to be the voice and to take the role in major decision-making throughout this entire process, Hammond said Tuesday at the first committee meeting. We are firm and committed in our belief that no decision should be made about our children without full engagement and participation with the families. Hammond articulated her priorities: to ensure the commission is independent, unflinching, and centered on the wishes of the boys' living relatives as they weigh whether to exhume the remains, identify them, and determine the children's true manner of death. The commission will be chaired by Brown, the first Black attorney general in state history, and is composed of 24 voting members and another 10 non-voting advisory members, all with interest or expertise in forensic anthropology, archaeology, state history, juvenile justice policy, and civil rights law. Members include Senator Will Smith and Delegate Jeffrey E. Long, Jr., who sponsored the commission legislation, and Prince George's County Executive Aisha Braveboy. In addition to Hammond, two other living relatives will serve on the commission: Dorothy Givens, 83, representing her uncle Fred Amos Jr., and Linda F. Gorham, on behalf of her cousin Richard Saunders. The Washington Post first reported on the abandoned and overgrown graves a year ago after former leaders of the Maryland Department of Juvenile Services, DJS, made their existence public. A post-investigation found that at least 230 children died at the House of Reformation between 1870 and 1939, the most comprehensive public accounting to date based on state records, newspaper archives, and death certificates. Black caucus lawmakers visited the site last August, and its members later championed a law signed by Governor Wes Moore that allocates $1 million for the commission's initial budget. The African American Heritage Preservation Program awarded another $200,000 in grant funding. Quote, this is the state of Maryland, all of us finally doing what should have been done long ago, Brown said at the meeting, explaining that the body is expected to submit a preliminary report on its work by the end of 2027 and a final report in December 2029. He told members that the House of Reformation Commission may be the most significant investigative body that Maryland has created in the last decade, especially as the Trump administration works to strip recognition of the legacy of racism from the nation's history. Quote, we're meeting at a time when many in our federal leadership are turning away from acknowledging the history that made this country what it is, Brown said. That makes what we're doing here more important, not less. The state of Maryland is choosing to look clearly at a painful chapter of its own history, not to perform accountability, but to actually pursue it, end quote. The year since the House of Reformation's gravesite public rediscovery has been both revelatory and fraught, a navigation of tensions over institutional racism, state power, and the people impacted by both. Those tensions were made clear at the Tuesday afternoon meeting, where the families reminded commission members that for them, this process is personal. Quote, we are in mourning, said Gorham, a licensed psychologist. I know we talked about remains and records, but just know that we have souls that need to be tended to, end quote. Running parallel to the commission's efforts is the Forgotten Children Initiative at Georgetown University, a first-of-its-kind research effort founded by youth justice advocate and former DJS Deputy Secretary Mark Schindler that is working to identify similar abandoned cemeteries nationwide. He and former DJS Secretary Vincent Schiraldi oversaw the state's earliest efforts in 2024 to uncover the House of Reformation's history, and Schindler wanted to continue the work after he left the government.
To date, the Forgotten Children Initiative's lead genealogist, Melissa Ruffner, has contacted 73 potential living relatives for 24 of the boys. Family members for about a dozen of the boys have responded. Ruffner's previous genealogical work includes helping to identify the living descendants of the 272 enslaved people who were sold in 1838 by Georgetown's Jesuit founders. She said that she has been able to find some family members for the House of Reformation children within a few hours, and others have taken days, a process that includes sifting through decades of birth and death certificates, state records, newspaper archives, census information, and obituaries. The families identified so far have already developed an intense bond, forged by shared grief and righteous rage. In June, they visited the abandoned cemetery in the woods to hold a funeral, the kind of dignified ceremony the boys did not receive a century ago.

0: This service is intended solely for individuals who cannot read conventional print due to a disability. Ineligible listeners risk infringing on copyright laws, and KPBS Radio Reading Service is not responsible for any violations that may occur. Our service may not be redistributed without our written consent. If you agree to these conditions, please continue listening.
1: Day. Loving your country does not mean pretending like the awful and dark and bad spots did not happen. It means being able to embrace everything, flaws and all, and say that every day is an opportunity for us to be better, end quote. Moore said he was committed to honoring the boys, including locating the grave of each one in the woods. That work will likely take years and a great deal more money than the $1.2 million currently allocated, the Attorney General said at Tuesday's meeting. The commission will rely on the expertise of forensic anthropologists and archaeologists who have overseen similar investigations, including Aaron Kimmerly, who led a years-long excavation project at the Dozier School for Boys in Florida, a reform facility where officials buried dozens of kids who died in state custody. This article continues for quite some more length, so I'll move on to the next article from the Washington Post. As Social Security benefit cuts loom, Congress wades into the crisis, by Steve Thompson. After decades of procrastination, Congress is beginning to grapple with the Social Security shortfall set to slash benefit checks in 6 years unless lawmakers fix it. But instead of discussing actual fixes, a Senate Finance Committee hearing Wednesday focused on how to kickstart the painful debate to come. Many in Congress have argued for outsourcing the problem to a bipartisan commission or advisory board. House Appropriations Committee Chairman Tom Cole is among several lawmakers who have introduced bipartisan legislation to form such a panel. But AARP Executive Vice President Nancy LeMond told the Senate committee Wednesday to skip that step and get down to the difficult work of finding more money for a program that provides crucial financial support to more than 70 million Americans. Quote, the history of special commissions is littered with very good intentions and failed results, LeMond said. They typically lack the clout, the power, and the jurisdiction to do this hard work, end quote. Time is running short. The trust fund that helps pay the program's benefits is projected to be depleted in 2032, before the end of the next president's term. If that happens, benefits will be abruptly cut by 22%, according to the program's latest report released this summer. The stakes are huge, not just for retirees and survivors who receive benefits, but also for the local economies their Social Security income supports, and in turn for the nation's financial well-being, analysts say. The bipartisan gap over what to do was apparent at Wednesday's hearing. Most Democrats say they want to tackle the shortfall by lifting the cap on wages subject to the Social Security payroll tax, and therefore collecting more in taxes. Many Republicans say that course would burden small businesses, not just the wealthy. Some have suggested raising the retirement age, currently set at 67. President Donald Trump has warned his party against cutting a, quote, single penny, end quote, from the program. On Wednesday, several Republicans denied accusations from Democrats that they want to cut benefits. Quote, stop lying about people. Senator Ron Johnson said, quote, we want to preserve Social Security. Most budget experts say a successful fix will almost certainly require both moderating the growth of Social Security benefits and raising taxes, actions likely to provoke political blowback. By fiscal 2033, closing the shortfall for a single year would require $477 billion in cuts or fresh revenue, according to the Bipartisan Policy Center, a Washington-based think tank, and that sum would grow to more than $1 trillion per year by 2050, as much as the current budget for the Pentagon. Quote, there was once a time when the shortfall was of a size that it could realistically be fixed solely with additional revenue, solely by slowing benefit growth, or solely by adjusting eligibility ages, said Charles Blayhouse, a senior research strategist at George Mason University's Mercatus Center and former economic advisor to President George W. Bush. Quote, that time is long past, end quote.

0: Playhouse said that lawmakers need to move quickly and that a commission could help do the hard work of coming up with a plan. He recalled a piece of history that hovered over Wednesday's hearing, Social Security's previous rescue in 1983. The deal emerged from a bipartisan commission chaired by Alan Greenspan, who later would become Federal Reserve Chair. And it has become the template for reformers since. Playhouse said the panel succeeded because it gave key lawmakers in the White House seats at the table while providing cover for politically painful policy decisions. Mark Goldwein, senior policy director for the Committee for a Responsible Federal Budget, a nonpartisan group focused on deficit reduction, agreed. He told senators that Congress has a long history of turning to commissions to solve hard fiscal problems. Quote, these commissions are really important not as a replacement for the committee's work, but to support it, Goldwein said. Goldwein was a senior staffer on a 2010 commission formed by President Barack Obama to address a soaring national debt in the wake of the 2008 financial crisis. The commission's report, which aimed to reduce borrowing by $4 trillion over a decade, won the support of a majority of the commissioners, but it fell short of the supermajority needed to advance it to Congress. Although what would come to be called the Simpson-Bowles Commission, quote, didn't ultimately get to the finish line, Goldwein said, it, quote, sparked a bipartisan conversation, end quote. But AARP's Lee Mond, who adamantly opposes any cuts to Social Security benefits, argued against a commission, telling senators in written testimony that Greenspan's commission essentially deadlocked. The real deal in 1983 emerged from private negotiations among party leaders and President Ronald Reagan, she said. Rebecca Ballas, chief executive of the National Academy of Social Insurance, NASI, a nonpartisan nonprofit research organization that champions the social safety net, pressed a related point. Quote, any process to shape the future of a program as important as Social Security should strengthen, not weaken, the connection between Congress and the will of the people it serves, Ballas said. Quote, a process that limits public debate or makes it easier for elected officials to distance themselves from the outcome risks doing the opposite, end quote. Lost in the arguments, Ballas said, is that the public is not nearly as divided as Washington's stalemate suggests. In a survey of more than 2,200 adults, 85% said they would rather raise taxes than cut Social Security benefits, a preference that held across party lines, income levels, and generations, according to research conducted in 2024 on behalf of the NASI, AARP, the National Institute on Retirement Security, and the U.S. Chamber of Commerce. The most popular option was lifting the cap on payroll taxes, the threshold after which workers no longer pay into Social Security. This year, earnings above $184,500 are not subject to the tax, which means a huge chunk of income is exempt for highly compensated workers. Benefits are also capped, and part of the political appeal of the program has long been the perception that recipients get from it what they contributed. Policymakers have previously considered breaking that link so the well-off provide more to shore up the program without receiving an increase in benefits. Playhouse warned senators against severing that connection. He said it's the reason that, quote, Social Security benefits are so reliable and that Americans do not regard them as welfare, end quote. Quote, we could have a Social Security system, but a very different one, with benefit levels disconnected from individual contributions, Playhouse said. But, quote, Social Security's bipartisan advisory councils for decades have repeatedly warned, do not let that happen, end quote. Turning now to the next article from the Washington Post. A new type of flu shot is coming after FDA approves mRNA-based vaccine, by Rachel Rubin. The Food and Drug Administration has approved the first mRNA-based flu vaccine, paving the way for a new type of shot that will be available for adults 50 and over looking to get immunized against the respiratory illness, Moderna announced Wednesday evening. The agency granted approval to Moderna's vaccine for adults ages 50 to 64 and accelerated approval for those 65 and older, with a commitment to further study the shot in older adults in a post-marketing study, according to Moderna. The company said the new shot will probably be available in select retailers in the coming weeks. A price was not immediately available. That will do it for today. This has been Nancy Grywe reading the Washington Post for this Thursday, August 6th. Thank you for listening.
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3: Welcome to the reading of the New York Times for Friday, August 7th, 2026. As a reminder, Radio I is a reading service intended for people who are blind or have other disabilities that makes it difficult to read printed material. Your reader for today is Blanca Michael Ward. We begin with Merriam-Webster's Word of the Day. Colloquial. Colloquial. Adjective spelled C-O-L-L-O-Q-U-I-A-L. What it means. Colloquial is used with words like term and word and expression to describe language that is used in familiar and informal conversation. Example. The author can switch from formal academic language to a charmingly colloquial style, depending on the audience and subject of her writing. Merriam-Webster's Word of the Day, colloquial. We continue with the New York Times bestsellers in combined print and ebook nonfiction. In first place, 6 weeks on the list, Regime Change, by Maggie Haberman and Jonathan Swan. Two White House correspondents for the New York Times delve into the first year of President Trump's second term. In second place, new this week, Biological War by Annie Jacobson. The author of Nuclear War describes potential outcomes of biological warfare, including mass death and societal breakdown. In third place, 29 weeks on the list, Strangers by Belle Burden. Burden retraces her marriage of 20 years in search of clues to help shape her understanding about its demise and to find a way forward. In fourth place, 6 weeks on the list, Dogs, Boys, and Other Things I've Cried About, by Isabel Klee. Klee helps foster dogs overcome challenges while she faces her own complications. And in fifth place, 306 weeks on the list, The Body Keeps the Score by Bessel van der Kolk, how trauma affects the body and mind and innovative treatments for recovery. We continue with the New York Times bestsellers in combined print and ebook fiction. In first place, 35 weeks on the list, Theo of Golden by Alan Lavie. A man travels to a small southern town where he purchases pencil drawings of local residents and exchanges them for stories. In second place, 13 weeks on the list, The Calamity Club by Catherine Stockett. As things get tougher during the Depression, several women look for ways to improve their circumstances. In third place, 17 weeks on the list, Yesteryear by Carol Claire Burke. Natalie Heller Mills, a privileged tradewife social media influencer, wakes up to find she is living in the comparatively difficult reality of 1855. In fourth place, 9 weeks on the list, Whistler by Anne Patchett. Decades after their time together, a woman reconnects with her stepfather and they look back at the directions their lives have taken. And in fifth place, 30 weeks on the list, Dungeon Crawler Carl by Matt Dinneman. A Coast Guard vet named Carl and his ex-girlfriend's cat, Princess Donut, are trapped in a fantasy dungeon. We continue with today's headlines from the front page of the New York Times. White House pushing back on hemp ban, delay stands to benefit Chief of Staff's family. Years of neglect led up to attacks on water supply, U.S. ignored warnings, a federal and state rush after officials blame Iran for hackings. U.S. ends work with organ donor group over reports of abuses, claims of ignoring signs of patient alertness. Win in Michigan sets up left's real test in fall. Pressing victims in courtroom, Uber digs deep into accusers' past in fighting sexual assault lawsuits. China's non-smokers, often outnumbered, try to clear the air. We begin with this story. Hacks on U.S. water supply follow years of warnings and neglect. The story was written by Dustin Voltz. In 2023, the Environmental Protection Agency, under the Biden administration, proposed creating stronger cybersecurity guidelines to better safeguard the nation's water supply from hackers. The steps were modest but necessary, officials said at the time. Many municipalities lacked even basic protections, and the computers that monitor and adjust water quality, including chemical treatment levels, were easy to find targets for a would-be intruder. The EPA rescinded the order, however, after Republican-led states and industry groups sued to block its enforcement. They argued that the EPA lacked authority for the move and that smaller, underfunded utilities would struggle to adopt the new standards. The episode is just one of several in recent years in which efforts to bolster the cyber defenses of America's water systems were blocked despite repeated attacks that highlighted vulnerabilities. Just a little more than a month after the EPA proposal was killed, a small town in western Pennsylvania disclosed that a hacking group tied to Iran's Islamic Revolutionary Guards Corps briefly took control of equipment used to adjust water pressure. Now, federal and state officials are racing to address an alarming, widespread assault on the nation's water supply they believe is also probably the work of Iranian hackers. Last week, at least 7 states, including Minnesota and Michigan, reported incidents to the FBI, and in some cases, the hacks or the response to them degraded water operations. The tally of states reporting possible attacks to the FBI is now at least a dozen, according to people familiar with the investigation. The FBI has not disclosed the states publicly, but some have come forward to confirm activity. At least 100 municipalities have detected recent malicious hacking efforts related to their water systems, though some of those may be unrelated incidents, the people said. Some security experts said the number of vulnerable systems nationwide could be far higher. There are no indications so far that any water system has been corrupted in a way that rendered drinking water unsafe. But the attacks have led to disruptions that required manual overrides and boil water advisories issued out of an abundance of caution. Clayton County, Georgia, experienced a water service disruption on July 27th, local officials disclosed this week. The county, which is part of the Atlanta metropolitan area, said it believed the incident was the result of unauthorized cyber activity and that it witnessed reduced water pressure, issued a precautionary boil water advisory, and restored services within hours. It is very unusual for us to experience a system outage without a water main break, Erin Thomas, a spokeswoman for the Clayton County Water Authority, said in an interview. We are still investigating what happened, but something happened. A spokesman for Rapid City, South Dakota, said that the city had also recently addressed a cyber incident involving a lift station or a specialized pump in its wastewater system and was working with federal partners on the investigation. The water supply remains safe and protected, said the spokesman Daryl Shoemaker. He declined to say when the disruption occurred or if it was related to the current wave of attacks. Officials and experts said the breadth of hacking activity could be far larger than what is currently known. There are about 150,000 public water systems in the country, according to the EPA. Many are small and have minimal cybersecurity measures in place. Some municipalities may not report incidents to state leaders, let alone the federal government. Congress passed a law in 2022 that requires water facilities and other critical infrastructure operators to report significant hacks within 72 hours, but implementation of that law has been repeatedly delayed. Iran-linked hackers are suspected of being responsible, according to U.S. officials and state and local officials briefed by federal authorities on the investigation, but that assessment is preliminary. Officials and experts warn that as the U.S. war against Iran stretches on, Tehran could take more sinister actions if it feels it has little to lose. President Trump on Friday dismissed the notion Iran was responsible for the attacks on water systems and instead blamed Tim Walz, the Democratic governor of Minnesota, for the attacks there. We are facing a reckoning of the consequences of ignoring the importance of investing in our nation's cybersecurity for our critical infrastructure, Tatiana Bolton, the executive director of the Operational Technology Cybersecurity Coalition, said in a public letter Friday. The group, which represents security firms that specialize in securing systems like those in the water attacks, called for a series of swift congressional actions, including more funding for state and local governments to bolster digital protections. Ms. Bolton, a former U.S. cybersecurity police policy official who worked for the Navy and at Google, noted years of warnings about Chinese and Iranian hackers burrowing deep inside computer networks of critical infrastructure to be able to unleash disruptive or destructive attacks at a later date. To date, we have been lucky that a more catastrophic incident hasn't occurred, Ms. Bolton said. We can no longer rely on luck. The Trump administration released a national cybersecurity strategy in March that identified protecting critical infrastructure networks as a priority, but said little about the precise mechanics for how to do so beyond securing supply chains from foreign-built technology that could pose risks. We will deny our adversaries initial access, and in the event of an incident, we must be able to recover quickly, the strategy said, about securing water utilities, the energy grid, and other key infrastructure. For all the fears about artificial intelligence models posing a grave risk to global cybersecurity, the efforts to compromise America's water supply have been relatively rudimentary, according to former officials, experts, and the government's public advisories. The hackers are targeting computers that are readily accessible on the Internet and insecure because of weak or default login credentials. U.S. intelligence and cybersecurity agencies have been worried about Iranian hackers targeting water systems and other critical infrastructure in the United States for years. More than a decade ago, Iranian hackers targeted a small dam in upstate New York, but by happenstance, the dam's sluice gate controls had been taken offline for maintenance, much to the relief of U.S. authorities at the time. The Justice Department later indicted Iranian nationals it said were behind the breach. Concerns have grown since the war against Iran began in late February. In April, the Cybersecurity and Infrastructure Security Agency and other federal agencies issued a public alert urgently warning that Iranian-affiliated hackers were targeting computers and critical infrastructure networks, including water, energy, and government services. The Cybersecurity Agency, which has endured steep staffing cuts and a pared-back mission during the second Trump administration, updated that advisory in late July with additional technical guidance about the attack. Among other steps, the agency urged water systems operators to take their remote controllers off the Internet. Of particular note was a disclosure that the hackers had figured out a way to disable safety features that sound alarms or force a shutdown in the event of a serious problem. Operators could be looking at computer screens that say everything is fine, when in reality, something is very wrong. Just 4 days later, the intensified hacking campaign against water utilities began. Some cybersecurity experts believe the hackers saw the alert and began racing to compromise as many systems as possible before new safety measures were in place. If nothing else, it's one hell of a coincidence, said Joe Slowick, the director of threat research at Dataminr, a risk intelligence cybersecurity company. There was a shift like, oh, we have been spotted, or something that prompted rapid change. China and Russia, which have generally had more sophisticated cyber operations, have for years carried out large-scale espionage campaigns against the United States and penetrated some of America's most sensitive infrastructure. But Iran's hackers are widely seen as less predictable. Whether the goal of the water attacks is to try to harm Americans or merely scare them remains unclear. The campaign felt a lot like pre-attack staging, not the attack itself, said Joshua Corman, a critical infrastructure, resilience, and public safety expert at the Institute for Security and Technology, a California-based think tank. The level of access is sufficient for significantly more harm than has been seen. We continue with this story. Deadly missile attack on Kyiv exploits Ukraine's depleted air defenses. This was written by Mark Santora. Russia launched a blistering ballistic missile attack on Kyiv and its suburbs before dawn on Wednesday, killing at least 17 people and wounding dozens more, Ukrainian officials said, as Moscow takes advantage of Kyiv's depleted air defenses. The attack set off large blazes that filled the skies with smoke as rescue workers raced to find survivors in the rubble of a city that is now largely defenseless against ballistic missile strikes. It was the third major attack on the capital in a week as Ukraine runs desperately low on interceptor missiles for its Patriot batteries, the only reliable defense against Russia's most sophisticated missiles. Ballistic missile interceptors could have saved the lives of those killed today, President Volodymyr Zelensky of Ukraine said in a statement, putting the initial death toll at 17. It is very important that our partners understand that delays in supplying them or an unwillingness to provide anti-ballistic systems lead directly to such horrific casualties and destruction. The shortage of interceptors has become a wider problem as the wars in Ukraine and the Middle East drain military stockpiles around the world. Late last month, President Trump put aside plans to escalate attacks on Iran after advisors raised concerns about the dwindling American supplies of Patriot systems and other anti-missile munitions. Mr. Trump appeared to have provided Ukraine with an alternate path toward improving air defenses when he said last month that the United States would share the technology for producing Patriot missiles with Kyiv. But later, he backed off that promise, saying, "We have not agreed to that." Ukraine is working to develop its own version of the Patriot system, but the country cannot currently make an air defense system as effective. The Ukrainian Air Force said that they had not intercepted any of the 24 ballistic missiles and 4 hypersonic missiles that Russia used in the attack on Wednesday. The Air Force added that although it had shot down 98 drones, 17 strikes were recorded. The missiles on Wednesday struck in a matter of minutes, leaving little time for civilians to seek shelter. Sedhi Mehay, 32, said he had seen people running for shelter as the missile struck the districts where he lives in Kyiv. "You only have about 2 to 5 minutes to get to shelter, and not everyone can get downstairs that quickly," he said. Like many Ukrainians, he said he knows the difference between the sounds of air defenses intercepting missiles and direct hits. All he heard during the latest attack, he said, were the thunderous explosions of direct impacts. "I saw the window shaking. Even the frames were rattling," he said. "It was the first time I'd ever felt the walls actually shaking. You start thinking that at any moment the building could collapse." Mr. Zelensky said that the main targets of the attack had been warehouse facilities belonging to civilian businesses. Those included a train depot, a brewing company, construction materials, warehouses, and civilian logistics facilities, he said. At least 8 people were killed at a train facility in a Kyiv suburb, local officials said. 6 employees of the Silpo supermarket chain were killed after 2 distribution centers were hit, the company said in a statement, and 3 were killed at a sorting center for Nova Pochta, a postal and delivery company that was destroyed in the attack, according to officials. The largest distribution center for Ukraine's main online retailer, Rosetka, was hit by 3 missiles. The center processed more than 100,000 orders a day and is now beyond repair, the company said. The company's co-founder, Irina Chechotkina, wrote on social media, "Today I was supposed to post about Rosetka turning 21. Instead," she added, "at night I watched as my life's work burned down after three ballistic missiles hit." Photos and videos captured by Ukrainian news media of dead bodies scattered across a railway platform in the village of Litniv on the outskirts of Kyiv suggested that some of the victims had been waiting for a train when the station was struck. Early reports indicate that bodies have been discovered on the railway platform near the logistics centers that came under attack, the National Railway Operator said in a statement. Ukraine continued to target facilities in Russia belonging to Wildberries, the country's largest online retailer, including an overnight attack directed at a warehouse in Tula, about 200 miles from the border. Also, the head of one of Russia's domestic drone manufacturers was critically wounded by a car bomb on Tuesday, according to the Russian daily Kommersant. The head of the manufacturer was in intensive care, the news agency TASS reported. The attack killed the driver of his Mercedes. We continue with this story. Trump seeks a boost for hemp that would benefit a top aide's family. This was written by Kenneth P. Vogel, Christina Jewett, and Olivia Diaz. The White House is lobbying Congress for a reprieve from a ban it approved last year on potent, intoxicating hemp products, seeking a delay whose beneficiaries would include the son-in-law of Susie Wiles, President Trump's chief of staff. Under pressure from the administration, senators tucked the delay into a stopgap spending measure they're working to pass this week in an effort to head off a government shutdown at the end of September. The proposal has touched off an internal fight in Congress, with some senators balking at the idea of rolling back restrictions meant to address a public health risk and could derail an agreement to quickly approve the spending bill. But its inclusion in the bill reflects the success of a hemp industry influence campaign to avoid new regulations. That campaign was led in part by Brett Worley, who married Ms. Wiles' younger daughter, Carolyn, in June at the Trump Winery in Charlottesville, Virginia. He is the chief executive of companies that distribute and sell intoxicating hemp-derived gummies and vapes with names like Trainwreck and Blueberry Cookies. While Mr. Trump does not drink or smoke, his administration's advocacy for intoxicating hemp is in line with permissive stances it has adopted toward other intoxicants and wellness trends. The approach has sparked concern among public health experts and is a departure from Republican orthodoxy. But it caters to adherents of the Make America Healthy Again, or MAHA movement, a political constituency that Mr. Trump's team has courted. The administration has taken steps that could pave the way for products with documented health risks, including peptides, kratom, and flavored vapes. The billionaire financier Howard Kessler, a leukemia survivor who is friendly with Mr. Trump and has urged support for cannabis as a pain treatment, was also involved in the push to delay the hemp limits. His allies worked with the White House on the language sent to Congress, according to two people familiar with the situation who requested anonymity to describe private conversations. Kush Desai, a White House spokesman, suggested in a statement that Mr. Worley and the influence campaign had nothing to do with Mr. Trump's stance. The White House's support for hemp is consistent with Mr. Trump's move last year to ease restrictions on cannabis, he said. and is in the best interest of the American people and intended to help veterans and patients. But Kevin Sabat, who worked on drug policy under Republican and Democratic presidents, said in a voice memo to the New York Times that the White House's support for delaying the restrictions was an example of a pay-to-play drug policy in which decisions are a result of lobbying, not of the evidence. Intoxicating hemp, which is less regulated than marijuana and alcohol, has gained popularity in recent years as a pain reliever and an alternative to other intoxicants. While hemp is sometimes referred to as weed light, the Food and Drug Administration has warned of potential adverse effects, including difficulty breathing and coma. The restrictions in question, which are set to take effect on November 12th, would target intoxicating hemp products containing threshold amounts of THC, the main psychoactive compound in cannabis. That would effectively outlaw a multi-billion dollar industry of beverages, gummies, cookies, and vapes that are sold in gas stations, vape shops, and convenience stores that are not regulated like cannabis dispensaries. The spending bill moving through the Senate would delay the effective date of the ban on such products until December 11th. It would allow a ban to go into effect as scheduled on fully synthetic THC products that are not derived from any part of the hemp plant. The White House included the delay among a raft of spending requests it sent to Capitol Hill in June on behalf of the president, calling it a way to ensure the fair treatment of hemp products. Ms. Wiles visited Capitol Hill last week to push Congress to act on Mr. Trump's agenda, including passage of a stopgap government spending bill. Mr. Desai, the White House spokesman, said Ms. Wiles did not specifically mention intoxicating hemp or the ban and has never lobbied in favor of this or any other position on hemp with Capitol Hill. But when senators announced a bipartisan spending agreement on Sunday that would keep the government funded through December 11th, the delay in enacting restrictions on intoxicating hemp products was one of the few extraneous items included. Mr. Worley, 30, whose companies operate from Texas and Colorado, did not respond to a request for comment. But the industry celebrated the provision as a step toward permanent legalization. In an email on Sunday to prospective buyers, MC Nutraceuticals, one of Mr. Worley's companies, boasted that the hemp industry now had a seat at the table and would push to achieve permanent approval for its products by seeking language in the Farm Bill or omnibus spending bills. Industries that get inside that machinery get renewed, the email read. Still, the fate of the hemp provision remains uncertain. The cannabis industry, which has spent heavily to cultivate Mr. Trump, views intoxicating hemp products as a threat and opposes the delay. So do some alcohol producers and lawmakers in both parties. Senator Ted Budd, a Republican of North Carolina, announced on social media on Monday that he intended to introduce an amendment to strip the provision. He said in a statement that he had made it clear to the White House and my colleagues in the Senate that any action to delay the restrictions will endanger both the wellness and safety of Americans. Senator Tom Cotton, Republican of Arkansas, has also expressed concern about the provision, as has Senator Mike Rounds, Republican of South Dakota. A spokeswoman for Senator Pete Ricketts, Republican of Nebraska, said Tuesday that the hemp products were hurting our kids and communities, and he did not want to delay banning them. but another influential proponent of an intoxicating hemp ban, Senator Mitch McConnell, Republican of Kentucky, has been hospitalized since June and is absent this week as the fight over the provision unfolds. The current skirmish is the fallout from a measure included in the 2018 Farm Bill that was sold as a way to create jobs in rural areas by protecting the use of hemp in agriculture and industry. But it also created a regulatory vacuum that allowed the intoxicating hemp industry to flourish. Mr. McConnell backed the 2018 measure. By last year, he was pushing for the prohibition on intoxicating hemp products, which was included in a government spending bill to end the longest shutdown in history. He said at the time that some companies looking to make a quick buck have been exploiting a loophole to make intoxicating snack and candy-like products. Senator Rand Paul, another Kentucky Republican who is a libertarian and a frequent opponent of spending measures, has fought against the ban. There are a lot of just regular, ordinary people who have trouble sleeping at night and like to take a hemp product, he told reporters at the Capitol this week, adding, there are people who would rather drink a hemp beverage than drink alcohol. Several hemp industry groups have hired lobbyists, including some with ties to Mr. Trump, to defeat the ban and pursue other policies that would help the industry. A nonprofit group called Team Hemp has paid $400,000 since November to the lobbying firm of Marty Obst, who worked on Mr. Trump's campaigns in 2016 and 2020. He did not respond to a request for comment. And a group called Hemp Industry and Farmers of America, or HIFA, on whose board Mr. Worley sat, has paid $415,000 to lobbyists this year. Late last year, it boasted on its website of substantive meetings with White House officials, but warned of the complete collapse of the hemp industry if the pending restrictions were enacted. HIFA and MC Nutraceuticals did not respond to requests for comment. Mr. Worley has told associates that his relationship to the Wiles family gave him significant political power, according to a filing in a lawsuit last year that suggested Mr. Worley had exaggerated his clout. According to a person familiar with his efforts, Mr. Worley met in recent months with officials in Mr. Trump's health department to promote the therapeutic benefits of different types of hemp and to discuss broadening its market. The health department did not respond to a request for comment. Behind the scenes, people allied with the cannabis industry have called attention in Congress to Mr. Worley's link to the White House to try to undercut the push to delay the restrictions, according to people familiar with the opposition. Some members of Congress in both parties, however, suggested they could live with the reprieve. Senator Mark Warner, Democrat of Virginia, said he would back the delay. And Senator Shelley Moore Capito, Republican of West Virginia, said a short delay was acceptable if it was the price of averting a federal shutdown. I prefer we don't extend it, but I can live with a month-long extension in exchange for keeping the government open, Ms. Capito said. Next, we have this story. U.S. cuts ties with organ donor group after reports of abuses. This was written by Brian M. Rosenthal. The federal government is firing the nonprofit group that coordinates organ donations in Kentucky after finding that it tried to pursue organs from critically ill people who were recovering from their injuries. The decision, announced on Wednesday, will effectively shut down the organization called Network for Hope. It is part of a months-long effort to address unsafe and unfair practices in the United States organ transplant system. Health Secretary Robert F. Kennedy Jr., whose department oversees the transplant system, cut ties with a similar nonprofit in South Florida last year. Before that, the roughly 55 groups that have federal contracts to manage donations in the country had never faced closure. Today, we are restoring integrity, Mr. Kennedy said at an event in Lexington, Kentucky. We will not tolerate organizations that compromise patient safety or betray the trust of donors or their families. He said that Network for Hope had endangered patients and failed to fix safety lapses despite numerous opportunities to improve. Network for Hope is planning to appeal the decision. The organization said in a statement that it had complied with all federal policies and enacted patient safeguards, and that more than 3,000 people waiting for a life-saving organ transplant will be negatively impacted by the decision announced today. In addition to Kentucky, the group also coordinates donations in more than a dozen countries in neighboring Indiana, Ohio, and West Virginia. All its responsibilities will be awarded to another nonprofit. The government's attempts to improve the transplant system were prompted in part by a series of articles in the New York Times that detailed widespread problems, including with an increasingly common practice called donation after circulatory death. Unlike most donors who are brain dead, the patients in these cases have some brain activity, but they are on life support, often in a coma, and their doctors do not expect them to recover. If donation is authorized, doctors withdraw support, wait for the patient's heart to stop, and then remove the organs. Strict rules are supposed to ensure that no retrieval begins before death or causes it. In Kentucky, scrutiny began when a congressional committee heard testimony about the case of Anthony Thomas Hoover II, who had an overdose in 2021. After family members were told he would not recover, they authorized donation. As coordinators arranged for the surgery, Mr. Hoover began to stir, at one point thrashing on the bed, according to records reviewed by the Times. Still, Network for Hope, then called Kentucky Organ Donor Affiliates, tried to move forward. Finally, on the way to the operation, Mr. Hoover cried, pulled his knees to his head, and shook his head, and a hospital doctor refused to withdraw life support. Mr. Hoover eventually recovered, although he has lingering neurological injuries. Network for Hope initially avoided punishment, but a federal investigation last year determined that the group had similarly ignored signs of growing alertness in more than 70 other patients. Although the organ removals were eventually canceled, the investigation said multiple patients exhibited pain or distress as they were being readied for surgery. Overall, more than 100 cases had concerning features, the investigator said, noting that the majority of transplants arranged by the Kentucky group were from circulatory death patients. Last summer, leaders of the organization testified in Congress and agreed to make changes, including increased training and regular neurology tests on potential donors. But regulators ultimately decided the group had not improved enough, leading to this week's announcement. Mr. Hoover attended the announcement on Wednesday with his sister and legal guardian, Donna Rohr. We are talking about real lives and real families like mine, she said, adding, if we don't act, this will happen again. In all, the Times found patients who had endured premature or bungled attempts to retrieve their organs in 9 states. In some instances, hospitals which are responsible for caring for patients before death mistakenly concluded they would not recover. And although donation organizations are not supposed to have any role in treatment of potential donors, some groups, including the one in Kentucky, improperly pressured doctors and families while ignoring signs of recovery. In one case in Alabama, surgeons cut into a woman's chest before discovering she was alive. Doctors sewed her back up, and she was declared dead again 12 minutes later. The Association of Organ Procurement Organizations, a national trade group, has emphasized that errors are rare and that donations save thousands of lives every year. A regulatory board that runs the transplant system has been working for more than a year on a set of safety policies. The rules are expected to require potential circulatory death donors to undergo frequent neurological testing to ensure they are not regaining awareness. The policies would also empower health workers and family members to pause the process. Mr. Kennedy ordered all organ donation groups to hire patient safety officers after the Times reporting last year. Besides addressing safety problems, government officials are working to improve fairness in the system. After the Times reported last year that organ donation groups were regularly ignoring federal allocation rules, skipping patients at the top of waiting lists, and sending organs to people who weren't as sick and hadn't waited as long, officials cracked down on the practice. The latest federal data shows that patients on the list were skipped about 9% of the time in the last quarter, down from nearly 20%. In 2024. And regulators recently promised renewed focus on another issue reported by the Times, how despite America's organ shortage, some hospitals have catered to overseas patients who pay more for transplants. Congress has started a separate investigation into transplants for international patients. Representative Brett Guthrie, a Republican of Kentucky, who chairs the committee that oversees the transplant system, applauded the government action this week. The American people deserve to have an organ procurement and transplantation system that they can trust, Mr. Guthrie said. This action takes a step forward in restoring integrity back to that system. We continue with this story. Shrugging off Trump's warning, Max Miller pushes ahead in Ohio. The story was written by Emily Davies and Annie Carney. When President Trump called Representative Max Miller his former loyal aide to warn him the domestic abuse allegations he was facing would make it tough for him to win re-election, Republican officials at the White House and in Ohio hoped it would be enough to get the embattled congressman to drop out. But Mr. Trump stopped short of asking Mr. Miller to step aside, and the congressman made it clear he had no intention of doing so, according to two people familiar with the Monday call who spoke on the condition of anonymity about a confidential conversation which was reported earlier by Axios. The president, who endorsed Mr. Miller in May, has yet to publicly withdraw his support, leaving other Republicans reluctant to do so themselves. And by Tuesday evening, Mr. Miller had booked himself on Jake Tapper's CNN program, where he again denied the allegations, refused to step aside, and tried to appeal directly to the president's ego by claiming He was inspired to stay in the race by Mr. Trump's own defiance after leaked audio surfaced of him boasting about groping women during his 2016 campaign. He stayed in, and he was resilient in the face of critics who said Mr. Trump should leave the race. Mr. Miller said in an interview in which he struggled to answer some basic questions, including when he had last used illegal drugs. The situation has left the GOP in a bind as officials scramble to figure out how to protect a House seat the party cannot afford to lose in the midterm elections, with a headstrong candidate and a fast-approaching deadline to get him out of the race. If Mr. Miller were to drop out by the end of the day on Tuesday, there would be a special primary election to replace him on the ballot. Otherwise, Ohio law suggests

0: This service is intended solely for individuals who cannot read conventional print due to a disability. Ineligible listeners risk infringing on copyright laws, and KPBS Radio Reading Service is not responsible for any violations that may occur. Our service may not be redistributed without our written consent. If you agree to these conditions, please continue listening.
1: To consider picking sides. The drama, which is played out for months in court and in dueling media appearances and leaks, has pitted Mr. Miller, 37, against his ex-wife, Emily Moreno, 32, who has accused him of abusing her and their toddler daughter. Mr. Miller has denied the claims and said that Ms. Moreno, the daughter of Senator Bernie Moreno, also an Ohio Republican, is mentally unstable, accusing her of stalking and lying about him and endangering their daughter. The concern from the highest levels of the Republican Party is not personal, but political. The approaching ballot deadline has focused fresh attention on Mr. Miller's case, including court filings that detail Ms. Moreno's charges that he held a gun to her head, scalded her with water, and fractured their daughter's collarbone. Mr. Moreno, who had initially made little in the way of public statements about the matter, issued a blistering one on Sunday, calling his former son-in-law unfit for public office. But few other Republican leaders have openly criticized the congressman over the accusations, even as they privately worry that the scandal could put Ohio's 7th congressional district at risk. The district, which stretches from the Cleveland suburbs to Amish country, is solidly Republican, but with anti-Trump sentiment sweeping the country, it is not a lock, especially given that Mr. Miller's Democratic challenger, Brian Poindexter, is a union iron worker who could appeal to working-class voters. White House officials have been strategizing on how to most effectively prod Mr. Miller to withdraw. They have also explored possible replacements should Mr. Miller exit the race, according to a person familiar with the conversations. Jane Timken, a state senator and former state party chair who unsuccessfully sought the GOP nomination for Senate in 2022, has been floated as a possible alternate, though she has made clear she does not want the job. Mr. Miller, though, has insisted in private and public that he can still win a third term and angrily rejected any suggestion he step aside. He broadcast a lengthy live stream over the weekend in which he appeared agitated as he denied the allegations against him. On Tuesday, after having spoken with Mr. Trump, he announced he would open an ethics investigation into himself to clear my name from these horrific attacks on myself and family. Not long afterward, the House Ethics Committee said in a statement that it was reviewing allegations that Representative Max Miller may have engaged in domestic violence and abuse or illegal drug use. And in the CNN interview, Mr. Miller tried to sidestep questions about specific allegations that have dogged his campaign, including a years-long pattern of women accusing him of abuse and his alleged use of ecstasy. "No one has told me to get off the ballot," he said, noting that Speaker Mike Johnson and other top Republicans had yet to do so. A long paper trail of court filings, including for dueling restraining orders, as well as a file that Mr. Miller released on Sunday in an apparent effort to clear his name, paint the picture of an increasingly ugly family dispute in which each side has gone to great lengths to make the other look as violent, unstable, and dishonest as possible. The back and forth is full of tragic details, including a story that Mr. Moreno told on Tuesday at the Capitol in which he said

he had recently picked up his granddaughter at a police station, and that Mr. Miller had refused to hand over her favorite stuffed blue bunny. Also on Tuesday, Miss Moreno's lawyers pointed to a picture of the couple's toddler that had been included in the file Mr. Miller posted on Sunday and accused him of publishing an image that could be considered child sexual abuse material, noting that it had been viewed at least 204,000 times before it was removed. A lawyer for Mr. Miller said the inclusion of the photograph was a mistake and that he had taken it down, according to Punch Bowl News, and Mr. Miller denied on CNN that the photograph had been inappropriate at all. On the ground, Mr. Miller's district this week, there was little sign of the chaos sweeping the race and alarming Republicans at the highest levels. Mr. Miller showed up on Monday at a county fair where he campaigned before a hog show and among constituents who mostly said they had not heard about the week's developments. Local officials also stayed mostly silent about the race. Three of the four Republican county chairs in Mr. Miller's district did not respond to questions on Monday about whether they supported his candidacy. Matt Miller, the chairman of Ashland County and the mayor of Ashland, who is not related to the congressman, said he did not have a final opinion on the matter. Governor Mike DeWine of Ohio, a Republican, told a reporter for Signal Ohio on Tuesday, "I'm not going to weigh in on it. These are very serious allegations that he vehemently denies." Vivek Ramaswamy, another Republican who is in a competitive race for governor, did not respond to inquiries about Max Miller's situation. And Senator John Huston, who is facing his own tough race to keep his seat, told Newsmax on Tuesday only that he hoped the president's intervention can help move things along. Behind closed doors, however, some local officials were working to figure out how to compel Mr. Miller to step aside, according to two people briefed on the conversations, and what would happen if he did. They had come to the conclusion that only Mr. Trump himself had a chance of changing Mr. Miller's mind. Former Representative Jim Renacci, a Republican and former small-town mayor, who represented a House district that covered much of the same area from 2011 to 2019, said he had been fielding calls about stepping in to seek the seat. "I am convinced of this. The only person who would have a chance and might not even have a chance is me," he said from a bench in downtown Wadsworth on Monday night, citing his name recognition in the district and the difficulties of running a potentially short race. "And even when I think of it, it would be a daunting challenge." Mr. Renacci also stopped short of saying that Mr. Miller should withdraw. At the Medina County Fair, where Mr. Miller appeared on Monday, the Republican Party booth was advertising his picture next to a sign that said, "Re-elect." Volunteers declined to discuss his campaign, saying only that they were praying for him. Across the aisle at the Democratic Party booth, volunteers were registering voters. This concludes the week.

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2: Faster than a speeding bullet. More powerful than a locomotive. Able to leap tall buildings at a single bound. Look, up in the sky. It's a bird. It's a plane. It's Superman.
3: Adventures of Superman.
4: When the planet Krypton, home of a race of supermen, exploded into dust, the sole survivor was an infant boy who had been shot to Earth in a sealed rocket. Today, that boy, grown to manhood, is known as Superman, sworn enemy of the forces of evil. To aid him in his never-ending fight for truth and justice, he masquerades as Clark Kent, crime reporter for a great metropolitan newspaper. His secret is carefully guarded. No one is aware that Kent is Superman. No one but you.
3: Join with us now on ABC as Superman matches his amazing strength against a mindless creature of cold steel in an exciting transcribed adventure entitled The Mystery of the Mechanical Monster. Since the beginning of time, man has ever sought to conquer the elements, to harness the unlimited forces of nature. He has thrown great dams across wide rivers and tapped the energy in their raging torrents. He has bridled the wind, given himself silver wings. He has captured and stored the heat of the sun and the moisture of the rain. Yes, he has even split the atom. For better or for worse. These things man has done, and more. But it is not enough. It is not enough that he has mastered the wind and the water, the sun and the rain. He strives to master life itself, to give to things of stone and wood and steel the power to think and reason and live. This is the story of one such man. The story of a mindless dream come true. The story of a mechanical monster. It is noon at the corner of 1st and Main Streets in the heart of the city of Metropolis. Office workers on their way to lunch crowd the curbstones waiting for the traffic lights to change. Suddenly a woman screams. Then another. A wave of panic and pandemonium sweeps over the crowd as they fall back from the intersection. For there, almost in the center of Main Street, a 200-pound iron manhole cover has been tossed aside like a poker chip. And the gleaming metal head and shoulders of a huge mechanical monster can be seen emerging from the dark depths of the sewer. The shocking, almost unbelievable news travels like wildfire by radio.
5: 5,000 people were eyewitnesses today to the startling appearance of a mechanical monster.
3: By newsboy.
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7: Hey, I seen it. I seen it, I tell you. I seen it with my own two eyes.
4: Meanwhile, at the offices of the Metropolis Daily Planet, Clark Kent, who is in reality Superman, is closeted with Perry White, editor of the paper.
8: 5,000 people can't be crazy, Chief.
9: Who said so?
8: Well, after all...
9: You remember that thing on the radio 10 or 12 years ago?
8: What?
9: That Orson Welles man from Mars scare?
8: Oh, that...
9: Why people deserted their homes, went out of their minds.
8: Yeah, but this is a little different, Chief. The people at 1st and Main Street saw this thing. They all saw it, mind you. Not one, two, three, or four, but all of them. The traffic cop, the sales girl, the executive, the housewife, everybody.
9: Mass hysteria.
8: Oh, Chief, did mass hysteria lift that Iron Man hole cover?
9: Now listen, Kent.
8: Just a minute. Did mass hysteria smash in the radiator of the car that hit the monster?
9: I don't know.
8: Of course it didn't. All the eyewitness accounts tally.
9: They do not.
8: What?
9: One man said it was made of metal. Another said it was made of painted wood. Another said it was a giant in a suit of armor.
8: I know, but this much they all agree on. They saw the head and shoulders of a huge creature coming out of the sewer opening. A car hit it and it dropped out of sight.
9: And how come the police found no trace of it when they searched the sewer?
8: Well, by the time they got there, it was gone.
9: Gone where? Back to its hotel room?
8: Oh.
9: Or maybe to the drugstore for chocolate mullet. After all, even a monster has to eat,
8: Chief.
9: You know.
8: You've heard of the mechanical brain.
9: Well, what about it?
8: Well, it can add, subtract, multiply, and divide up into the millions.
9: But it can't walk through a sewer, and it can't stick its head out of an open manhole, and it can't disappear into thin air.
8: Well, maybe someone has invented one that can.
9: Maybe you've been going to too many Boris Koloff movies.
8: Now, look,
9: Forget it, Kent. Something like this always pops up. If it isn't flying discs,
10: Mr. White!
9: How many times have I told you not to barge in here without knocking?
10: I couldn't help it. This just came over the police teletype.
8: What is it, Beanie?
9: I'll take it. Great Caesar Scopes.
8: What happened, Chief?
9: They've cornered the mechanical monster in Pines Bridge Park.
11: Inspector Henderson!
8: Inspector Henderson!
12: Oh, hello, Kent.
11: Hey, close your men in on the south side, Riley.
13: Yes, sir.
11: Keep that circle tight.
8: Oh, what's the story, Inspector?
12: Oh, Kent, don't bother me now, will you, please?
11: Malone! Get those tear gas guns off that truck and move fast.
12: Oh, what am I talking about anyway? What good is tear gas against a mechanical monster?
8: Are you sure he's in the park, Inspector?
11: What? Yes, I'm sure. Hey, keep those searchlights moving, men.
8: Who saw him, Inspector?
12: Oh, can't in the name of heaven, please.
11: Yeah, what is it?
13: A girl broke through the line in the bandstand.
11: Wait a minute. I can't understand a word you're saying.
13: A girl broke through the line up near the bandstand. Broke through? She ran right into center of the park.
8: She what?
13: Well, we didn't have a chance to stop her. Before we knew it was happening, we lost her in the dark.
11: You mean to tell me that there's a girl in there now with that monster?
13: Yeah, she must be crazy.
12: Oh, good heavens. Look, pass the word along. Tell the men to watch that fire. All I need now is to have one of them put a bullet in the girl.
13: Yes, sir.
8: Don't worry, Inspector.
12: Kent, instead of standing there telling me not to worry, why don't you get your friend Superman in on this thing? If ever we needed him, we need him now.
8: Inspector, no sooner said than done. See you later.
4: Melting into the darkness behind the battery of high-powered searchlights, Clark Kent swiftly makes the transformation from the mild-mannered, bespectacled reporter to his true role of Superman. Then, leaping high into the air, the only human being who numbers among his other amazing powers the power of flight, hovers like some great red and blue bird above the park, his sharp, all-seeing eyes piercing the darkness below, a darkness made more fantastic by searching fingers of light. Suddenly, he spots his quarry. Turning in midair, every muscle in his powerful body tense and taut, he swoops down like a diving hawk and lands on a tree-bordered path. Directly in front of him, lumbering up the path like some huge creature spawned in the dark horror of a nightmare, is the mechanical monster. And held close in its arms, hard against the cold, riveted steel of its massive chest, is a young girl. Slowly, foot by foot, moving with the clumsy, stiff-legged gait of a mindless thing, the monster closes the gap between itself and Superman. A shrill, high-pitched whine, almost like the eerie threnody of a lost soul, comes from its shapeless slit of a mouth. And the two purplish-blue bulbs that serve as its eyes flicker on and off like ghostly signal lights. Puzzled and uncertain, facing a new kind of menace, Superman hesitates as the towering creature bears down upon him. How can he stop it, do battle with it, without injuring the girl? The answer comes from an unexpected source, the girl herself.
14: Don't try to stop him!
8: I've got to stop him! He'll kill you if I don't!
14: No, please! You don't understand! He's all right now.
8: The police have the park surrounded. He can't get through.
14: Call him off. Tell him to go away. He won't hurt anyone now unless they try to stop him. Please, you must believe me.
8: Who are you? What's your name?
14: Karen Gordon. I'll explain everything when this is over.
8: All right. Get in touch with Clark Kent at the Daily Planet.
14: I will. Now, please, don't let the police try to stop him.
8: I'll do my best.
15: Thank you. Look, that girl must be out of her mind.
8: I don't think so, Inspector. She seemed to be controlling the monster. He had her in his arms, but she wasn't hurt or afraid.
15: Well, then I'm going out of my mind.
8: Will you call off your men?
12: Look, what if she is crazy? What if that monster goes berserk?
8: I don't think he will. It's worth the chance, Inspector.
15: All right. But heaven help us if we're wrong.
16: Yes.
17: Captain Landry calling, Mr. White.
16: I'll put him on. Hello, Governor. Yes, Governor, yes, I know. Yes, yes, of course. Absolutely. Yes, you can be sure I will. Right. Oh, now what?
17: Commissioner Flynn of the State Police, sir.
16: All right, put him on. Hello, yes, there's Perry White. Yes, I know all about it. I'm trying to locate him now. I said I'm trying to locate him now. What would you like me to do? Hang myself? Well, that's too bad. Go ahead, Commissioner. Go as high as you like. Loudmouth, smart aleck. No more calls. I don't want to talk to anyone. Is that clear?
17: Yes, sir.
16: Where, oh, where is that Clark Kent?
18: You looking for me, Chief?
16: Looking for you? Looking for you? Whatever gave you that quaint idea? Why should I be looking for you? Why?
18: Remember your blood pressure, Chief.
16: They wouldn't convict me. No, they couldn't possibly convict me. It would be justifiable homicide.
18: What would be justifiable homicide?
16: If I throttled you with my bare hands, if I cut you up into little pieces and fed you to the fishes.
18: Obviously, I've done something wrong.
16: Wrong? You've done something wrong, did you say? Oh, no. Heaven forbid. How could you do anything wrong?
18: All right, out with it. What have I done?
16: No, you don't know, do you?
18: Frankly, no.
16: You don't know that you let the biggest story of the year slip through your fingers. You don't know that with the help and cooperation of that muscle-bound friend of yours, that empty-headed, addle-pated, thick-necked, lanted-jawed oaf who calls himself Superman, you don't know that with his kind assistance, you managed not only to miss a sensational story, but you also succeeded in throwing the city into panic and bringing the wrath of heaven down on my head.
18: Is that all?
16: Is that all? Isn't it enough that people are cowering behind locked and bolted doors? Isn't it enough that the entire city is in panic? Isn't it enough that I've had frantic calls from the mayor, the governor, the president of the city council, and the commissioner of the state police?
18: Because Superman didn't capture the mechanical monster?
16: No, because the moon is made of green cheese. Now, what do you think?
18: I explained it all to the rewrite man when I phoned in.
16: You explained what?
18: Why Superman couldn't stop the monster. Why he talked Inspector Henderson into calling off the police.
16: And that's another thing. Poor Henderson. He's a nervous wreck. Everybody's got him on the corner.
18: Oh, I'm sorry about that, but
16: then who cares whether you're sorry or not? What I want to know and what I want to know fast is, where is that mechanical monster?
18: Well,
16: now, wait a minute. Before you answer, if you say you don't know, you can turn around fast, walk out of here, and never come back. Kent, where are you going?
18: Just following orders.
16: You close that door and come back here. Close it like that.
18: Well?
16: Well, what?
18: You called me back.
16: Kent. Kent, oh, I'm an old man. I'll be 61 in April. Now, let me live my few remaining years in peace and quiet. Don't take my heart out.
18: I'm sorry, Chief.
16: You don't have to be sorry. Just tell me one thing. Where's that mechanical monster?
18: I don't know.
16: What do you mean you don't know? If you don't, then Superman does, and I warn you, Kent, unless you tell me. Who is it?
19: It's me, Mr. White.
18: It's Beanie.
16: Go away.
19: But I gotta tell you.
16: Go away, I said.
18: Hold it, Chief. Hold it. You'll scare the life out of the poor kid. What is it, Beanie?
19: There's a lady in the reception room waiting to see you, Mr. Kent. She's awful nervous.
18: What's your name, Beanie?
19: Miss Margaret.
18: Carol Margaret. Send her in, Beanie.
19: Okay, Mr. Kent.
18: Now, maybe we'll find out what you want to know.
16: Close that door.
18: Wait till we get her in here.
16: Get who in here?
18: Carol Margaret.
16: Who's Carol Margaret?
18: The girl with the monster.
16: I don't believe it. Kent, if this is another of your tricks...
19: Step right in, man.
18: Miss Margaret?
20: Yes.
18: I'm Clark Kent.
20: How do you do?
18: How do you do? This is Perry White, editor of the Daily Planet.
20: How do you do?
16: Are you the girl who broke through the police lines and found the monster?
20: Please, don't call him that.
16: I don't care what you call him. Are you the girl?
20: Yes, I am.
16: Sit down, please.
20: Thank you.
18: Well, you better sit down, too, Chief, before you fall down.
16: Huh? Oh, yes. Yeah, yes.
18: Now, Miss Margaret.
0: Now, wait a minute, Kent. Let's get a stenographer in here. We want her story word for word.
20: No, please. I can't tell you anything.
0: Now, look here, young lady.
18: Hold it, Chief.
0: What do you mean, hold it? She's got to be made to understand the spot we're in.
18: Why did you come here, Miss Margaret, if you didn't plan to clear up the mystery?
20: I made a promise to Superman.
18: Well, you also said you'd explain everything.
20: Yes, I know, but I can't.
0: Why not?
18: Chief, please.
0: Don't chief please me. She's got to talk. It's her public duty. If she doesn't, I'm going to turn her over to the police.
20: Well, it won't happen again. I promise you it won't.
0: No, that's not enough. The people of this city have a right to an explanation. Where's the monster now?
20: Please, I ask you.
0: All right. The thing. Where is it?
20: I can't tell you.
0: Kent, this is ridiculous, and I'm not going to put up with it.
18: Oh, Chief, listen.
0: No, I'm not going to take the responsibility or the criticism for letting her get away with this.
17: Yes, Mr. White?
0: Get me Inspector Henderson.
18: Now, Chief, don't. You're making a mistake.
0: Hold on a minute. Why am I making a mistake?
18: We haven't given Miss Margaret a chance. Now, I'm sure she'll be willing to tell us why she can't give us a full explanation.
0: What about that young lady?
18: You can certainly go that far, Miss Margaret.
0: Well?
20: Yes.
0: Forget the call. All right. Now, let's have it.
20: If I tell you, will you be satisfied?
0: Well, it all depends.
18: What Mr. White means is that your reason must be good. After all, it isn't every day that a huge mechanical man tramps the streets of the city.
20: I told you it won't happen again.
0: It happened once, and that's enough. Why won't you tell us about it?
18: You must have a reason, Miss Margaret.
20: I have.
18: Well, what is it?
20: I can't tell you unless you promise never to breathe it to a soul.
0: I won't promise anything of the kind. We're not playing a game here, miss. This is a matter of public safety.
18: Well, now, let's clear something up. As I understand it, Miss Margaret, what you've agreed to do is tell us why you feel you can't explain the existence of the mechanical man and your connection with it. Is that right?
20: Yes.
18: And you're asking us to keep that reason confidential?
20: Yes.
18: Well, Chief, I think we can go along with that.
0: Oh, you do, huh?
18: Yes, with this understanding. If we don't think Miss Margaret's reason is strong enough, we still reserve the right to refer the entire matter to the police without revealing her confidence.
0: That suits me.
18: Miss Margaret?
20: You don't leave me much choice. All right, I'll tell you. I'll tell you why I want this horrible nightmare forgotten forever. It's because the mechanical man...
18: Yes?
20: The mechanical man is my father.
3: We'll be back for the startling solution to the mystery of the mechanical monster in just a moment. But first, here is your ABC announcer.
4: 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Favorite people like Walter Winchell, Drew Pearson, Luella Parsons, and Jimmy Fiddler all are included in the Sunday lineup. The afternoon brings film actor Edward Arnold portraying Mr. President, the lovely voice of young singing star Betty Clark, and the greatest story ever told offers a moving half hour of drama from the Bible. 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And remember, ABC is dressed in your Sunday best. Yes, be sure to listen to Walter Winchell, Stop the Music, Luella Parsons, Drew Pearson, and many other great Sunday highlights over ABC, the American Broadcasting Company, tomorrow.
3: And now, back to the adventures of Superman and part two of the mystery of the mechanical monster. Stunned at Carol Margaret's statement that the huge mechanical monster is her father, Clark Kent and Perry White stare at her in shocked, voiceless disbelief. Finally, Kent breaks the silence.
18: You know what you're saying, Miss Margaret?
20: Yes, I know.
0: Now, what do you mean he's your father? How can a mechanical man be your father? Well, if you believe that, young lady...
20: No, you don't understand. I meant that my father designed him and built him. I meant that everything he does is done at my father's bidding. He's my father's slave.
0: You didn't say that. You said the mechanical man was your father.
20: I don't remember, but if I did, it's almost true. For better than a year now...
18: Don't stop, Miss Margaret.
20: No. I mustn't say any more. You promised if I told you the reason that...
18: All right, you don't have to tell us anymore if you don't want to.
0: Kent, are you crazy? We don't know any more than we knew before. Who's her father? Where is he? Why did he build that monster?
18: I think Miss Margaret's reason for not wanting to tell us any more is good and sufficient.
0: No, is that so?
18: Yes.
0: Well, have another think for yourself, because I don't.
20: You promised, Mr. Wayne.
0: I said if your reason was good enough. It isn't. Your father, whoever he is, created panic in the heart of Metropolis with that mechanical thing. 7 people were injured. Luckily, no one was trampled to death.
20: I know all that, but I told you it won't happen again.
0: It shouldn't have happened the first time.
18: Chief, we're not getting anywhere. You may go if you wish, Miss Margaret.
20: Thank you.
0: No, just a minute.
18: I appreciate you coming in.
0: Did you hear me?
18: Goodbye, Miss Margaret.
20: Goodbye, Mr. Kent. Thank you again.
0: Kent!
18: Get easy, Chief.
0: No, you
18: just spluttering and listen to me now. I had to let her go.
0: Why? In the name of heaven, why?
18: In order to learn something. I'm going to follow
0: her. No, you're not. You're through. You're finished.
18: Well, we'll discuss that later.
0: Kent, come back here.
18: I haven't time. I've got to follow her.
0: Then I'm going with you.
18: You shouldn't have come along. Chief, this is a one-man job.
0: Well, you're one man I don't trust with it. Is that her cab ahead?
18: Yes.
0: Well, I wouldn't be a bit surprised if she's leading us on a wild goose chase.
18: Where are we? Maplewood. That's the Lutheran Hospital on the left. Hold it, driver. Take it easy.
0: What's the matter?
18: Her cab's slowing up, turning into a driveway. We better get out here. Okay, driver, this'll do.
1: Right.
18: There, I'll pay him. Here you are, driver.
1: Thanks.
18: Hey, Chief, let's go.
0: Well, now what?
18: Well, she's getting out of the cab. She's walking around to the rear of the house.
0: You mean to tell me you can see all that from here?
18: Sure. Cab's backing out of the driveway. See it?
0: You've got wonderful eyesight. That much I'll say for you.
18: Well, we cross over and walk up toward the house.
0: Kent, do you think it's smart to tackle this alone?
18: Huh?
0: What if he's got that mechanical monster in his basement?
18: Well, if it's mechanical, someone has to control it. Knock out the control and you get rid of the monster.
0: Sure, just like that. What that girl said, her old man sounds like a Frankenstein.
18: Oh.
0: Why would anyone want to build a mechanical monster and...
18: Hold it, Chief.
0: What's the matter now?
18: You may have been right.
0: What about?
18: The wild goose chase. Come on.
0: Kent, why do you insist on talking in riddles?
18: And I'm not quite sure yet.
0: Sure, about what? Take it easy, will you? I can't keep up with you.
18: Oh, I'm sorry. Here's the driveway. Well, that's one time I guessed wrong.
0: Now, Kent, either you stop...
18: I misjudged her. She pulled a fast one on us. The house is empty.
0: What? Well, how do you know?
18: There's no one in it. Not much furniture, either.
0: What are you trying to pull? You can't see through those windows. All the shades are down.
18: Take my word for it. Come on, let's go around back.
0: Are you sure this is where the cab turned in?
18: Positive.
0: She couldn't have gone far if she got out of the cab. Maybe she didn't get out.
18: No, she did all right. And she walked back here. Look.
0: Look at what?
18: The imprints of her heels in the gravel.
0: I can't see them without my glasses, and you got me so excited I left my glasses back in the office. Where do they lead?
18: Hey, that's funny.
0: Yeah, if it is, let me in on it, will you? Not laugh.
18: Her heel prints go halfway across the yard and then disappear.
0: Yeah, that's where she sprouted wings and took off. Oh, I ought to have my head examined for letting you do the things you do. I knew I should have turned that girl over to the police, but no, I had to get soft again. I let
18: Great Miss Scott.
0: Now what brilliant deduction have you come up with?
18: No deduction, just a discovery.
0: A brilliant one, I'm sure.
18: Come here and take a look. Look at that.
0: And now what's so special about that? It's an old wooden sewer cover. Before the city sewer system was extended out here, they had their own disposal duct.
18: This is where her heel prints end. Well, let me get the cover off.
0: You're not suggesting she climbed down there.
18: Would be.
0: What for? Just an old abandoned sewer duct.
18: Well, there's an iron ladder and some fresh gravel at the bottom of it. This is where she disappeared.
0: Don't go down there, Kent.
18: No, why not?
0: In the first place, it's pitch dark. Second place, it isn't safe.
18: Well, if it was safe for her, it's safe for me. Wait up there while I look around.
0: No. You're not getting out of my sight.
18: You don't want to come down here, Chief.
0: Oh, I don't want to, but I'm going to. Well, let's turn back, Kent. We've gone far enough.
18: No, we haven't.
0: But what good is it? You can't see your hand in front of your face. And anyway, I told you, if she came down here...
18: Short.
0: Hey, where are you, Kent?
18: Right here. There's a stone door with a ring in it. Huh. Leads into a kind of a basement. Here, take my hand. Okay, watch it now.
2: There are three stone steps going down.
21: We're crazy. We're absolutely crazy.
2: Careful. Are you all right?
21: All right as I'll ever be in a pitch dark sewer.
2: We're not in the sewer now. This is part of a basement underneath the house. Oh, wait a minute.
21: Don't worry. Don't worry. I'm not going anywhere.
2: I hear voices. Listen.
21: I don't hear a thing.
2: It's the market girl and an elderly man.
21: Say, what have you got, a crystal ball?
2: Come on, follow me.
21: Follow you? Oh, I can't even see.
2: Take my hand. Softly now. Okay, that's far enough.
20: Father, you can't go on like this. You've got to stop.
2: Do you hear the voices now?
21: Yes.
2: The man's her father.
20: Don't you see what's going on?
2: Where are they? There's a basement adjoining this one. We're standing at a connecting door.
21: What do we do?
2: I'm going to open the door. Here goes.
22: Hello, Miss Margaret.
23: Carol, who are these men? What are they doing in here?
20: Please go back the way you came.
23: Who are they? How did they get here?
22: Is he your father?
20: Yes, please, Mr. Kent.
23: Carol?
20: Yes, Father.
23: Who are these men?
20: They're from a newspaper. Mr. Kent, he's not well. Please don't get him into a rage.
21: Here, let me handle this. Sir, my name is Perry White. I don't think we've ever met.
23: I'm Dr. Margaret. I have no desire to meet you. What are you doing trespassing in my private laboratory?
21: Well, what are you doing building mechanical monsters to scare people to death?
20: Mr. White!
2: Chief, take it easy.
23: How dare you call my creation a monster? How dare you?
21: Well, what do you call it?
23: The answer to man's salvation. Man is destroying himself on the altar of his own greed.
20: Father.
23: His flesh dies from disease and his mind is poisoned by fear and frustration. I am creating a new race of men to take the place of those who failed.
20: Father, please.
23: Behind that curtain is the first of my mechanical brain children. Soon there will be others.
21: Not if I can help it.
23: You dare to challenge me? You dare?
20: Father.
23: But of course, you are human and riddled with fear. You must be destroyed. I draw the curtain. Behold your mechanical executioner.
20: Father, no.
21: Just a minute, Dr. Margaret.
23: Stand back. I throw a switch. Spin a dial. Destroy them.
21: He's coming at us.
23: Destroy these evil humans. Destroy them.
21: Stand back. I'll take care of him.
4: Leaping to a table, Clark Kent smashes the large light bulb suspended from the ceiling, plunging the cavernous basement room into darkness. Then, dropping to the floor again, he faces the huge mechanical creature with its two blinking purple eyes.
23: Fools! Darkness cannot save you!
4: Plunging at the monster, Kent, now in his true role of Superman, smashes his fist into the blank metal face. The monster reels drunkenly, and the eerie whine of its mechanism fluctuates. But still it comes on, its gigantic arms extended, blindly searching for its prey.
23: Destroy! Destroy!
4: Determined to put an end to the madness, Superman leaps from the floor and tackles the huge creature above its stiff-jointed knees. For a timeless moment, it sways like a towering tree in the wind, and then, losing its balance, it crashes down on the cement, its riveted body breaking apart.

0: I had a long talk with the chief of staff at the hospital, Miss Margaret, and he assured me your father would be perfectly all right after treatment and a good long rest.
1: I hope so, Mr. Kent. I don't know how to thank you and Mr. White for all you did.
2: Don't thank me. I almost cooked all of our gooses. Or is it geese? When that thing came at us. I still don't know how Kent managed to floor it.
1: It was a courageous thing to do.
2: Courageous? Why, even Superman would have hesitated to tackle that bird.
0: Fortunately, he didn't.
2: What was that, Kent?
0: Huh? Oh, nothing, Chief. Absolutely nothing.
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4: faster than a speeding bullet, more powerful than a locomotive, able to leap tall buildings at a single bound. 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
3: Superman is played by Bud Collier, Lois Lane by Joan Alexander. Music is composed and played by John Garth. This is Jackson Beck reminding you to be sure to listen next week to The Diamond of Death on The Adventures of Superman.
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0: and welcome to the program. My name is Holly Miller, and I will be reading from the Reader's Digest here on Sight into Sound Radio. I'll begin my program today with inspiration. Welcome to the inaugural Dad Games. From grocery bag dashes to diaper change races, competitive games at the first time event had 250 fathers showing off their skills and bonding over their experiences. By Sophia Solano, and this is from the Washington Post. Don Alley trained decades for this moment. It finally came, 21 years later in a Maryland parking lot. The event? One-trip grocery bag challenge. The goal? Carry 15 shopping bags and a case of water inside from a trunk of an SUV in a single journey. His competition? Two representatives from other teams, made up of dozens of fellow fathers. Allie, whose children range in age from 3 to 21, is the kind of dad who goes to all of his kids' sporting practices and who loves competition. The tedious act of transporting groceries from the car to the kitchen is a matter of personal pride. So when the rest of his team had finished shoving cereal boxes, cans of beans, and bottles of juice into the canvas totes and throwing them in the back of the car, he gathered all the items he could and took off toward the doors. Because of a technical error, the team had to redo their attempts. Allie's teammates doubted whether he could replicate his first performance, which had ended in a sliding finish and a bloody knee. "I got four kids, and you think I got no energy?" he told them. "I got nothing but energy." This was the inaugural Dad Games, a competition series developed to celebrate the contributions of fathers and male role models in the home. Allie was one of 250 participants who came to the Upper Marlboro, Maryland church last August to fight for the title of Dad of Dads, a designation attained by winning events like the Diaper Change Challenge and the Wiffle Ball Home Run Derby. They were supported by their partners and kids, who with tiny black and white striped shirts and stopwatches around their necks, refereed many of the events. The event also came with prizes, including a $250 DC Improv gift card for the winner of the Dad Joke Battle, and a signed Stephen Curry jersey for the winner of Trash Can Basketball. But organizers hoped the games would also signify an ongoing fight for community, recognition, and connection among fathers in an era of isolation and loneliness. Take the competition seriously, Dad Game founder Joshua Dubo said during his opening remarks. Yourself? Not so much. We don't need anyone yelling at a 7-year-old referee today. And with that, the games began. The idea to create an Olympic-style test of fatherhood came at the end of the NFL season. Dubose's group of friends looked away from the television at the barbershop in Washington, D.C., where they watched Sunday night games, and realized that no more football meant no more weekly hangouts. They started discussing ways to stay connected. Meanwhile, Dubose began noticing that his wife was part of more intentional parenting communities than he was. WhatsApp groups for moms at their kids' schools and Instagram communities of parents sharing tips. Why didn't the fathers around him have a place to gather and talk about parenting? It was a bit of push from her being like, "Well, if that doesn't exist, create it," Dubose said. The idea for the Dad's Games emerged through the discussions with the Dubose's fraternity brothers and prayer groups. The venture is now a registered nonprofit in Maryland. But it wasn't Dubose's first spin in the fatherhood programming space. During President Barack Obama's administration, Dubose led the Office of Faith-Based and Neighborhood Partnerships at the White House, where he helped the president launch fatherhood initiatives like national educational tours, mentoring programs, and the nonprofit My Brother's Keeper. Dubose said he has found a passion for working in the men's mental health space. Men tend to self-select into loneliness, into isolation, and assume that no one wants to hear about their problems, He says, they feel like they've got to navigate this thing called life alone. Dubose intends to take these games on the road. He and the organization's volunteers have already brought the Dad Games to Atlanta, and they hope to host it in Nashville, Los Angeles, and other cities across the U.S., as well as hold a national Dad Game Championship competition. To Dubose, it's all part of an effort to combat that isolation, with the help of homemade slime and lots of crumpled paper aimed at trash bins. When you get something wrong, you're wondering if you're the only person who got that wrong, he says of fathering. When you feel the joy of getting something right, you want somebody to celebrate that with. Or, you know, my kids just struck out 3 times in a row at T-ball, and it's hard to strike out at T-ball, so they're really bummed. Those are the kinds of conversations you want to have with other dads. After the conclusion of many raucous rounds of trash can basketball, a game involving crumpled paper, wastebaskets, and a ticking clock, the men moved on to the dad joke battle. They climbed the stairs to a stage, grabbed the mic with the swagger of any stand-up comic, and delivered a spitfire stream. What was the one-legged man doing at the ATM? Checking his balance. Did you hear about the restaurant they opened on the moon? The food was great, but it had no atmosphere. How does a man satisfy his wife in bed? With that line, Dubose leaped in with all the gusto of a dad catching a teetering cup, covered the microphone with one hand, and asked the competitor where this joke was going. This was, after all, a family-friendly event. They consulted. Finally, the audience got the punchline. By sleeping on the couch. Nana Fredua Aguman, a New Jersey father of two visiting family in the area, wasn't planning to join this competition, but his 12-year-old son begged him to. I do it for my kids, he said from the stage, before a one-liner about nacho cheese. I push them out of their comfort zone, and they push me out of mine. All of the participants' kids seemed to yell in unison when the diaper change challenge got underway. With a dozen dads, stacks of diapers, and piles of infant onesies, the objective was to be the first to change and dress a plastic baby doll. Amid the human kids' shouts, many of the dads cheered for one another. Sometimes you can lose yourself or not feel appreciated, says Terry Mundell, a father of two from Lanham, Maryland. But to him, this event felt like pouring in each other's cups right now and showing appreciation for one another. Meanwhile, at the Slime Chef battle, Dubose's 7-year-old daughter, Adelaide, stuck her finger into dozens of jars filled with thick, sparkly goop. It's not sticky, but it's not perfect, she declared from the judge's table. Not stretchy, but great creativity. The kid is brutal, called one competitor. On the other side of the room, fathers competed in a daughter hairdo face-off, tasked with prepping mannequins' hair for a day at school. As the judges came around, one dad finished wrangling his doll's strands into twists and plucking loose tufts out of the brush he had used before they could see. Toward the end of the 5-hour event, organizers realized that the point system they devised to determine a champion didn't account for the competitors who had to leave midway for sports practices and birthday parties. No dad of dads was crowned that day, but the dads didn't seem to mind. Back on the battlefield, between rounds of the one-trip grocery challenge, men chatted, laughed, and discussed their kids' sports teams and hobbies. One took off his baseball cap and placed it on his waddling son's head, shielding his big round eyes from the sun. Another lifted his daughter high in his arms and spun in a white circle. She giggled as the yellow tulle on her dress floated around her. It's great to see fathers out here interacting, and then having our kids out here watching us do things together, says Rodney Anderson, Jr. A few minutes earlier, he had been showered with pats on the back and handshakes when he won the challenge, along with a prize of grocery store gift cards for his team. As Anderson spoke, his toddler hung off his calf. All positivity, right? It's really about being that role model. Your true stories. Won't you be our neighbor? These folks do Mr. Rogers proud. By Reader's Digest readers. From Conda Quarry. I wondered who our neighbors would be when we bought land for our new house. I didn't have to wonder long. On a hot day, a beautiful and pregnant woman walked across the field with popsicles for us. Rochelle and I were both expecting our fourth daughters, and all our girls lined up within a year of one another. Our family spent the next 22 years making memories between our homes. They had to move out for a year about a decade ago while their house was rebuilt after a fire. They moved back on Christmas Eve, but the kitchen wasn't done, so I suggested they come over on Christmas for a big breakfast in our pajamas. Now every year we go back and forth. Who knew a few popsicles would have such an impact? From Paul Bailey. On Sunday afternoons, my neighbor Dick and I often mowed our lawns. Most people wouldn't give it a second thought, but we were both pastors who encouraged our parishioners to make Sunday a day of rest. On such occasions, we'd meet at the fence, confess our sin, assure each other of divine forgiveness, then finish the job. From Christine Cowan. My sister Lynn and I were close growing up, but our lives took a different direction after high school. Decades later, she was divorcing and needed a place to live. I'd been thinking of buying the home across the street as an investment, and the owner agreed to sell it to me at a discounted neighbor rate. My sister moved in the day I closed, happy to be in town with her grandkids. Now she and I are closer than ever, exactly 100 feet door to door. From Lisa Lambert. When I moved into my new house, I noticed the woman next door working long hours in her garden. A few weeks later, Claudia knocked on my door, reluctantly informed me that our puppy had crawled through the fence and dug up every vegetable she'd planted 4 times. I apologized profusely and built a better fence. I also helped replant every vegetable right alongside her and helped with weeding all summer. Not only did Claudia teach me about gardening and share the harvest, we also bonded during those sessions and have been inseparable since. She taught me to knit so I could make ski sweaters for my kids, and we organized my parents' 40th anniversary party together. I even wiggled through her doggy door when she locked herself out. I can't imagine a better friend or neighbor. From Katie DeLulo. When I was 4, my parents bought a farm. Not many would treat new neighbors with a bunch of rambunctious kids as family. The people who lived in the log cabin next door did. Wilma regaled us with tales of her days as an outdoors woman. Harmon took us for rides on his donkey cart and brought us treats for every birthday and holiday. When our parents went out, their instructions were, "Call Harmon if you need anything." In an account of his life, Harmon wrote, "When the Ratchkalins bought the farm, we added a new family to ours." From Jane Gibson. When I was a kid, my neighbor worked for the Keebler Company. Their spare room was packed with more cookies than they could ever eat. His wife, aptly named the Cookie Lady, loved the neighborhood kids and often passed out cookies from their stash. My mom told me it was rude to knock on their door asking for some, but Mrs. Millie assured my mom that it made her happy when we came knocking. From Sandy Snyder. My neighbor Ann and I liked taking walks through the woods or to the bakery for a cookie. We enjoyed our girl time and didn't want our husbands crashing. When she was ready to head out, she'd signal by pulling down a bedroom window shade. Taking my cue, I'd call the house and tell her husband that I needed to borrow her for a bit. He felt good about helping a neighbor and never asked to tag along. From Christy Roberts. When my husband entered hospice, we set up his bed next to our wood-burning stove. That day, I heard my neighbor Jim chopping wood outside, and next thing I knew, he was bringing it inside by the armful. We had more than enough to keep my husband warm through his final days. During our decades as neighbors, we'd done plenty of good things for each other, but this memory still brings tears to my eyes. From Glenda Ferguson. 8-year-old McKinley's family moved into our mostly senior neighborhood 2 years ago. One morning, I found a handwritten note on my porch. It said I was beautiful, nice, cool, and awesome, and was signed, "Your Neighbor," in orange crayon. It was the first of many notes and drawings that always brightened my day. My favorite was a note in green ink, "Never forget you light up my heart." I left notes and gifts for her in return. McKinley's family has since moved away, and I sure miss that thoughtful kid who taught me how to be a good neighbor. And finally, from Mike Druger, we felt like fish out of water when we moved to a new town in Minnesota, but my mom finally made friends with our neighbor Betty. Our first Halloween there landed on a Sunday, which meant we had evening church services and had to skip trick-or-treating. Betty jumped into action. She called all our neighbors and told them the Druger kids would be going door-to-door for candy on Saturday night. So be prepared. That's when I knew we had a very special neighbor. 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We are Sight Into Sound Radio since 1967. Life well lived. Let's say yes. What started out as a way to get my son to try new foods opened up a world of adventure for my family. By Anne Fritz. Last year, as my then 9-year-old son Leopold and I were prepping for a mom and son ski trip to Keystone, Colorado, I came up with a rule. We would say yes to everything. You see, Leopold is a picky eater. He subsists on chicken nuggets and yogurt and can be hesitant to try new things. According to him, it's because he has phobias, including heights, spiders, and the dark, though I suspect he just has normal kid-sized jitters. I was hoping to find a way to encourage him without resorting to worn-out adages like, if you don't try it, you won't ever know if you like it. So I borrowed the idea of a yes day, something our family has done a handful of times since watching the movie of the same name. Before the trip, Leopold and I agreed we would say yes to everything, including food and experiences, especially new ones. We started saying yes before we even boarded our flight, when we stopped at a breakfast buffet at the airport. For me, that meant I sampled a vegan meatball, while Leopold tried a mouse bite of hash browns he said looked funny. Neither of us went back for seconds, but we each rated our respective new foods as not bad. The next day, after we got settled at our hotel, I took Leopold to meet his snowboarding instructor. He had taken a few lessons back at home in Connecticut, but never had the opportunity to snowboard on a mountain of this size. My hope was that Leopold would make the most of this opportunity. While he was in snowboarding school, I skied by myself. On the first day, I played it safe and stuck to the long and winding easy green run. On the second day, I thought of Leopold, who the day before had kept our bargain and faced his fear of heights to learn how to ride a chairlift. In the spirit of camaraderie, I challenged myself to ski an intermediate blue run. There was a part that was steeper than I would have liked, but I did my slow, diligent S-turn, and I made it down in one piece. Better than one piece. I was proud of myself for trying something new. Later that afternoon, when Leopold and I were reunited back at the lodge, he asked if we could go in the outdoor hot tub. Mind you, it was a 20-degree day, and the only thing I hate more than being cold is being cold and wet. When I started to demur, Leopold invoked our pact. Yes, it was cold, and yes, I was wet, but it was also invigorating to feel the cold air on my skin, and the warm water of the hot tub felt that much better once we got in. Getting out was a different story, but the experience was a delight, as Leopold and I braved it together. We had so much fun saying yes to everything that Leopold and I decided we should get the rest of the family, his dad and sister, on board during our spring break trip to St. Augustine, Florida. We collectively said yes to a moonlit ghost tour of the city's allegedly haunted sites, including a centuries-old jail and gallows. While others in the group got claustrophobic and left the creepy jail cell during the telling of ghost stories, Leopold and I stayed until the bitter end. On that same trip, Leopold tried his first spicy tuna roll, and his sister Nola sampled blackened grouper. I went in the freezing ocean because Nola asked me to. I not only survived, I enjoyed it, as we had the whole ocean to ourselves. On our summer adventures, we continued the traditions of saying yes. For me, this meant going down a scary 90-degree water slide at a water park. Again, the only reason I did it was because my daughter asked me to. You know what? It was pretty fun. Though next time I would plug my nose. Leopold braved the ropes course and made it all the way up to the top. When we went to Yellowstone for our big family vacation, saying yes led us to take a 15-mile bike ride in Jackson Hole, go line dancing at a country and western bar, and ride horseback through a national forest. On the last night of our trip at the rodeo in Cody, Wyoming, neither my son nor my daughter hesitated when all the kids in attendance were invited onto the field to take part in the traditional calf chase. Though neither came back with the prize bandana, they were both laughing, sweaty, and excited. I know it's an experience they'll never forget. And therein lies the beauty of saying yes on vacation. It pushes you to bust out of your comfort zone. Though it's not always possible to say yes to everything back home, where work, school, and other obligations can get in the way, we're trying to say it more. Cultivating a sense of adventure helps you live life to its fullest, even if you sometimes wind up cold and wet. Art of Living. Facts and Fun. Happy campers. Adults all over the country are sending themselves to summer camp. These all-inclusive weekends feature rock climbing, zip lining, and water sliding. Activities designed to feed your inner child while nurturing new friendships. Many places, like Club Getaway in Connecticut, welcome kid campers during the week. Others cater solely to grown-ups, like Camp No Counselors, which operates in California, New York, and Texas. Programs can get pricey. Most fall between $750 and $1,000 per person. But given that about half of American adults crave community and connection, the consensus is that the camps are well worth it. At Camp Social, an all-female adult camp in Pennsylvania, organizers say that 99% of their participants arrive solo and 100% leave as friends. Quotable quotes from Manny Jacinto, actor. Go to couples therapy before you need it. From Fiji Simo, tech entrepreneur. Obstacles are just the world's way of asking, how much do you want this? The greatest limits you'll ever face are the ones you quietly agree to. From Fran Lebowitz, writer. People used to say, if I was a millionaire. Now they say, if I was a billionaire. I always say to these people, do you know how much a billion is? And they really don't. A couple of years ago, I heard the word trillion. No one should ever use that word unless they are an astronomer. And finally, from Lucy Dacus, musician. Sometimes you have to wear the costume before it becomes the clothes. World of Good. Reasons to smile. No lemonade here. When Ethan Wargo set up shop in his front yard in Sycamore, Illinois last summer, he offered refreshment in the form of free compliments because charging for them didn't feel right to the 9-year-old. sitting beside his twin sister Claire, who operated a separate stand selling her artwork, Ethan doled out dozens of kind comments like, "Your name is so unique, and I like your green running shoes." All his compliments were genuine. Ethan asked his customers to tell him about themselves so he could make a more meaningful remark. "Chatting with people is my favorite thing to do," Ethan told the Washington Post. "It makes people feel good. It also makes me feel good." Well, that does it for our program today. You've been listening to the Reader's Digest. I'm Holly Miller, and this has been a production of Sight into Sound Radio, Houston, Texas.
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4: Hello, welcome to Pet Potpourri, a program brought to you by the Audio Reading Service from the Allen County Public Library in Fort Wayne, Indiana. I'm Diana, pet mom to two rescue Labrador retrievers and two rescue kitties. Not long ago, I did a whole program just for kitties, and now it's going to be all about the dogs. So let's start off with the chicken soup for this whole book, Loving Our Dogs, which is edited by Amy Newmark. This one's copyrighted in 2008 by Chicken Soup for the Soul, LLC. The chapter is called The Duck and the Doberman. It's by Donna Griswold, as told to Eve N. Porchinek. A single rose can be my garden, a single friend my world. And that is a quote from Leo Biscaglia. Although Jessie, our 80-pound black Doberman, looked menacing, she snarled at strangers and attacked backyard critters, she was extremely loyal and loving to our family. We wanted a second dog, but agreed that Jessie would be better off alone. We were afraid that jealousy might compel her to hurt any dog that got between her and us. So when our son Ricky came home from school one day with an egg, we smelled trouble. Ricky's egg came from his second grade class project, incubating and hatching roan ducks. The egg had failed to hatch at school, so his teacher allowed him to bring it home. My husband and I didn't think the egg was likely to hatch outside the incubator, so we let him keep it. Ricky placed the egg in a sunny patch of grass in the yard and waited. The next morning we awoke to a bizarre squeal coming from the backyard. There stood Jessie nose to nose with a newly hatched peach-colored duckling. "Jessie will swallow it whole," I cried. "Grab her." "Hold on," my husband Rick said. "I think it'll be okay. Just give it a minute." The duckling peeped. Jessie growled and darted back to her doghouse. The duckling followed. Jessie curled up on her bed, clearly ignoring the little creature. But the duckling had other ideas. She already imprinted on her new mother, so she cuddled up on Jessie's bed, snuggling under her muzzle. Jessie nudged the duckling out of her doghouse with her nose, only to have the baby squirm back to its place under her muzzle. Jessie gave a big sigh and reluctantly accepted her new role. Ricky named the duckling Peaches and pleaded with us to keep her. Jessie didn't seem to like having a new baby, but she wasn't predatory towards Peaches either. We gave in and decided to see how things would go. Surprisingly, over the next few weeks, Jessie really took to motherhood. When Peaches pecked on the ground, Jessie showed her how to dig. When Peaches chased tennis balls, Jessie showed her how to fetch. And when Jessie sprawled out on the leather couch to watch Animal Planet on television, Peaches snuggled right under her muzzle. After an inseparable year of digging, sleeping, and fetching together, Peaches weighed 18 pounds. She seemed perfectly happy in her role as Jesse's puppy. Then one day something changed. Peaches' innate duckness kicked in. She began laying eggs once a day and became obsessed with water. During feeding times, Jesse ate while Peaches flapped and splashed in the water bowl. One evening, Jesse became frantic when Peaches disappeared. We had visions of coyotes lurking, snatching Peaches while Jesse slept. Jesse barked and howled, as would any anguished mother who lost a child. After a thorough search of the neighborhood, we were close to giving up hope. Just then, Jesse sprinted into a neighbor's backyard. We followed her. There was Peaches, sloshing and squawking in a hot tub. Jesse hopped in to retrieve her. As much as we wanted to keep Peaches in our family, one thing was clear. She needed to spread her wings and join the duck world. Ricky tied a red ribbon around Peaches' leg, loaded her and Jesse into the car, and we drove to a nearby pond. During the ride, Jesse curled up with Peaches and licked her head. It was as if she knew exactly what was happening and why. As we approached the pond, Jesse and Peaches scampered toward the water. Jesse leaped in first. Peaches wobbled behind. They waded out together several yards before Peaches took off, gliding toward a flock of her own. Jesse turned around, trudging back to the shore, and shook off. She sat for a few minutes watching her daughter, then as if to say, "It's time to set my little one free," she yelped and jumped back into the car. Back at home, Ricky taped pictures of Jesse and Peaches digging, fetching, and snuggling on the inside of the doghouse. And for a long time afterward, Jesse made weekly visits to the pond. Although we could usually see the red ribbon, we thought we could also hear Peaches' distinctive squawk, saying hello to her birth family. Motherhood changed Jesse. Once unsociable and intimidating, she soon became a friend to all in the neighborhood. She snuck out at every opportunity to play with other dogs, jumped on visitors, and licked their faces. Snarling was no longer part of her vocabulary. We had feared the worst the day we saw Jesse and baby Peaches standing nose to bill. We could never have imagined that an 8-ounce ball of downy fuzz could soften our 80-pound Doberman for life. Well, now let's turn to Dogster.com. 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This article is called Human Foods That Are Surprisingly Good for Dogs and Some That Aren't. It's an article by Dan Seymour, updated on July 7th, 2026. We all know what it's like to share a room with a dog at mealtimes. The puppy dog eyes, twitching nose, and trickle of drool as whatever is on your plate becomes the most interesting thing in the room. The instinct to share is hard to resist, but not everything on our plate belongs in a dog bowl, and encouraging dogs to beg at the table is not a great long-term strategy. The good news is that when it comes to setting some food aside for your four-legged garbage disposal, quite a few everyday foods are safe, and some are even beneficial. Here is a look at 6 human foods dogs can eat, what to steer clear of entirely, and why the distinction matters more than most people realize. Carrots. Carrots are a surprisingly healthy and popular snack for dogs. They're full of vitamins and can be low-calorie and low-cost, alternative to many dental treats and dog chews. Most dogs love munching on a nice cold carrot, but be aware that they are higher in sugar than some other veg, so moderation is key. Leave the skin on, provided you've given it a good wash to remove any contaminants like insecticides. Small pieces pose a higher choking risk, so either offer whole carrots or carrot sticks, depending on the size of your dog. Rice. Plain cooked rice is one of the most digestible foods a dog can eat, which is why it turns up so often in vet advice for dogs recovering from gastrointestinal upset. It is low in fiber, easy on the stomach, and already common in many commercial dog food formulas, both budget-friendly and premium. fish. Fish is high in protein, antioxidants, and omega fatty acids that support growth and may help reduce inflammation. Small portions of plain cooked fish make an excellent supplement throughout the week. Raw or undercooked fish carries a risk of parasites and bacteria, so it is important to cook it properly. Nothing deep-fried, crumbed, or smoked, plain poached or properly steamed is the best way to go. Whilst concerns have been raised about the risk of mercury levels in fish, when fed in small amounts as part of a balanced diet, this risk is quite negligible. To be on the safe side, avoid feeding lots of deep-sea fish, such as tuna, particularly to small dogs. Blueberries. Blueberries are packed with vitamins, minerals, and antioxidants that support general health and may help the body fight off cellular damage over time. They can be offered whole, mixed into food, or mashed into a paste and stirred into wet food. Blueberries are high in sugar, so it's important to keep them as an occasional snack, and be sure to cut them in halves for small and medium-sized dogs to minimize the choking risk. Pumpkin. Some veterinarians describe pumpkin as a canine superfood, and the label is not undeserved. It is high in fiber and micronutrients and is widely recommended for soothing digestive issues. Dogs can eat pumpkin raw or cooked, and it can be mixed into meals or offered as a standalone treat. Fresh is best, but plain unsweetened pumpkin puree from the can makes a tasty topper. Chicken. Plain cooked chicken is one of the most common ingredients in commercial dog food, and with good reason. It is an accessible and affordable source of lean protein that most dogs love to eat and tolerate well. When preparing it at home, it's important to keep it basic and boring, no herbs, spices, or seasoning of any kind. Boiled chicken is the safest and simplest approach. Human foods that dogs should never eat. Many of the foods we eat are not suitable for dogs because they can cause stomach upsets or are high in sugar, salt, or fat. However, there are certain foods that humans consume regularly that are dangerous, even deadly, for dogs. Xylitol is an artificial sweetener found in a number of items such as sugar-free candy and gum, sugar-free or diabetic baked goods, nut butters, sugar-free or skinny desserts, jams, jellies, syrups, toothpaste, cough syrup, chewable vitamins, and dietary supplements. It is extremely toxic to dogs, and any ingestion or suspected ingestion should be treated as a matter of urgency. Do not wait for clinical signs to appear. Macadamia nuts are toxic to dogs and can cause vomiting, weakness, and neurological symptoms. Grapes and raisins carry serious risk linked to acute or delayed kidney failure, even in small amounts. Chocolate contains theobromine and caffeine, both of which can have serious cardiac consequences. Onions of all varieties can lead to anemia by causing the destruction of red blood cells. Restaurant and fast food is best avoided. The combination of garlic, onion, excess salt, fat, and preservatives found in most takeaway and processed foods creates a range of risks, including pancreatitis or toxicity, particularly if the exact ingredients are not known. A note of moderation. Even foods that are safe for dogs should only be offered as occasional additions rather than staples. The goal is a balanced diet with well-chosen extras, not a parallel human menu running alongside our regular one. When in doubt about a specific food, a quick call to a vet is always the most reliable route. Well, staying with our canine theme today, we're going to go to AnimalWellnessMagazine.com, which is copyrighted by Animal Wellness in 2026. This article is called, Is Your Dog Spinning, Licking, or Pacing? It Could Be More Than a Quirk. It's from the Animal Wellness staff, and it was written on July 8th of 2026. If you've ever watched your dog chase their tail for the fifth time in a row, lick the same spot on their leg until it's raw, or snap at invisible flies, you may have laughed it off as a funny personality trait. But what if these canine obsessive compulsive behaviors are actually a signal that your dog is struggling? Obsessive compulsive behaviors, or OCBs, in dogs are common, more common than most people realize, and they deserve your attention. What are canine obsessive compulsive behaviors? OCBs are repetitive behaviors that a dog performs over and over, often with no clear purpose. According to veterinary research, these can include tail chasing or circling, excessive licking or chewing of the skin, snapping at the air or fly catching, pica, eating non-food items, flank sucking, purposeless pacing or locomotion. These behaviors go beyond normal dog activity. When they become frequent, intense, or hard to interrupt, it's time to take notice. Why does this happen? The cause can be complex. Stress, anxiety, boredom, and genetics all play a role. Dogs that experience separation anxiety, fear, or lack of mental stimulation may be more likely to develop these patterns. Some breeds are also genetically predisposed to certain repetitive behaviors. Underlying medical issues, such as skin allergies or pain, can also trigger excessive licking or chewing. This is why it's so important not to assume it's purely behavioral without ruling out a physical cause first. When should you be concerned? Talk to your veterinarian if you notice the behavior happens daily or is hard to interrupt. Your dog is causing injury to themselves. The behavior seems to replace normal activities like eating or playing. Your dog appears distressed or zoned out during the behavior. Integrative approaches. Many veterinary professionals today recognize the value of integrative approaches, combining traditional medicine with supportive whole-body strategies. Some options worth discussing with your vet include behavioral modification, working with a certified dog trainer or a veterinary behaviorist using positive reinforcement techniques. Natural supplements. Some calming supplements may support relaxation, though always check with your vet before starting anything new. Valerian root, known for calming properties. Chamomile may help reduce stress. L-theanine, an amino acid that promotes relaxation. CBD oil, increasingly popular for anxiety management. Melatonin may help with sleep and anxiety. Enrichment and exercise. Physical activity and mental stimulation are powerful holistic tools that address boredom and anxiety at the root. Routine and predictability. A consistent daily schedule can significantly reduce stress-related behaviors. Complementary veterinary care. Some vets incorporate acupuncture, massage, or herbal therapies alongside conventional treatment. Repetitive behaviors in dogs are often a cry for help. The good news is that with the right support, most dogs can improve significantly. Always consult your veterinarian for a proper evaluation. They can help determine whether the cause is medical, behavioral, or both, and build a care plan tailored specifically to your dog. Well, let's wrap things up by going back to the Chicken Soup for the Soul book, Loving Our Dogs. This chapter is called Bullet's Dog, and it's written by Elizabeth Atwater. One morning in early June, I went outside to feed our horse Bullet. Usually, Bullet waits patiently at the fence for his breakfast, but this morning he was lingering near the two tall oak trees in the center of the pasture, where he liked to spend the hottest hours of the day. Curious why he wasn't eager for his breakfast, I peered across the pasture at him, hoping he wasn't sick. Then, as he began to slowly walk toward me, I noticed a blotch of red fur hunkering down in the tall grass beneath one of the trees. So this was what was holding Bullet's attention this morning. Another stray dog had found his way onto our property. Most of them shied away from our large, retired racehorse, but this dog seemed to feel safe in the shelter of the tall grass, in spite of Bullet. I placed a bucket of alfalfa cubes inside the fence. After Bullet ate them, I would give him a few of the oatmeal cookies he loved more than anything. It was a glorious morning, so I sat down on my back steps, reluctant to go back inside and start my day. As Bullet ate his alfalfa cubes, the dog rose cautiously to its feet. The dog stared at Bullet for a long moment and then slowly made its way toward the horse. It paused every few steps and looked at me intently to make sure that I wasn't a threat. As the dog drew closer to Bullet, I held my breath. I didn't know how Bullet would react to an animal that approached while he was eating. Knowing that a kick from a horse can be fatal to a dog, I was about to shout at the dog to scare it away. Just then, Bullet swung his head and looked at the dog for a moment. Unperturbed by the approaching animal, he turned back to his food and began to eat again. The dog drew close enough to snag a cube that Bullet had dropped. My heart broke as I watched the dog, a female, chewing on the alfalfa. I knew she had to be extremely hungry to attempt to eat horse feed. I went inside the house to find something that the dog could eat. I had some leftover meatloaf in the refrigerator that I had planned on serving for dinner. I put the meatloaf in an old aluminum pie tin and walked toward the fence with it. The dog ran to safety of the tall grass near the oak trees as soon as I took one step in her direction. I put the food down on the ground and tried to coax her toward me. After several minutes, I gave up and went back inside the house. She would probably come for the food as soon as I was out of sight. After a little while later, while folding laundry, I realized I had not yet given Bullet his cookies. I grabbed a handful from the box we kept under the sink and went back outside. To my surprise, Bullet was kneeling in the grass with the dog next to him. I smiled at the warm picture they made. Knowing that I carried his treat, Bullet got up quickly and galloped to the fence to meet me. The dog watched as I tossed the cookies over the fence. I noticed that she had not yet gotten the courage to venture outside the fence to get the meatloaf I had left for her. Again, I sat down on the back steps, trying to think of how to get the dog to overcome her fear and come for the meatloaf. For some reason, she seemed to feel safe within the confines of the pasture. Noticing that Bullet was eating, the dog began to move forward slowly, watching me all the while. "He might share his alfalfa with you, but he'll never let you have his oatmeal cookies," I said to myself. But to my surprise, Bullet watched with only mild interest as the dog leaped forward and grabbed a cookie. She swallowed the cookie in one famished gulp, then darted forward to snatch another. There were no more cookies left, but the dog stood still beneath Bullet and scurried for the crumbs that fell from the horse's mouth, licking the ground furiously to get every last morsel. When Bullet walked back toward the shade of the oak trees, the dog trotted along beside him. All day long, whenever I looked out the window toward the pasture, the dog was always close to Bullet, running along at his side or lying in the grass near him. The dog appeared to be devoted to the horse, who had willingly shared his food with her. It was 3 days before I coaxed the dog from the pasture. She got down on her belly and crawled toward me, her large brown eyes begging me not to hurt her. Whimpering, partly in fear and partly with joy, she allowed me to gently pet her. I noticed that she was young and quite beautiful, in spite of being malnourished. I found myself calling her Lucy, and knew that this stray was here to stay. Though Lucy eventually warmed to my husband Joe and me, she always preferred Bullet's company the most. She spent most of the day inside the pasture with him. They would run together with great exuberance and joy until they got tired and then dropped to the grass beside each other to rest. Bullet always shared his cookies with Lucy. Often Bullet would lower his head and nuzzle Lucy, and she would reach up and lick his face. It was obvious that they loved each other. At night, Lucy slept in the stall next to Bullet. When visitors commented on our new dog, we always laughed and said, "Lucy isn't our dog. She's Bullet's." Lucy brought joy into the life of an aging racehorse, and much amazement and wonder into ours. And that's all the time we have for today. This has been Diana with Pet Potpourri. I hope you've enjoyed today's reading from the audio reading service at the Allen County Public Library in Fort Wayne, Indiana.

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1: Welcome. This is Rebecca Shore for Radio Eye, and today I will be reading from a special edition of Smithsonian Magazine, America at 250, The Revolutionary Spark. As a reminder, Radio Eye is a reading service intended for people who are blind or have other disabilities that make it difficult to read printed material. Please join me now for the first article titled, Harriet Beecher Stowe Wrote a Work of Fiction That Seemed So Real That It Changed the History of the Country. To fight against slavery, the author collected true stories, then picked up a pen and distilled them into Uncle Tom's Cabin. By Geraldine Brooks. No one can have this system of slavery brought before him without an irrepressible desire to do something, and what is there to be done? Harriet Beecher Stowe was 26 when she posed that frustrated question in a letter to her husband. She had been married only a year, had just given birth to twins, and didn't care much for the abolitionists she'd encountered, calling them unfashionable persons and moral monomaniacs. But if she could not join their movement, what could she do? 15 years later, she gave her answer. Her debut novel, Uncle Tom's Cabin, or Life Among the Lowly, was published in March 1852. In its first week, it sold 10,000 copies in the United States, by year's end, 300,000 in the U.S., and more than 1 million in Britain. It was the best-selling book released in the 19th century, second only to the Bible, and the first American novel translated into Chinese. It was a radical, innovative book. Stowe had diligently gathered shards of factual evidence from multiple sources and painstakingly forged her fictional account from them. What she created was a story that moved people more profoundly than bare fact alone had. Its impact was enormous, galvanizing anti-slavery sentiment in the North, infuriating the South, priming public opinion for the election of an anti-slavery Republican president, and widening the divisions that brought about the Civil War. The novel made this Connecticut-born preacher's daughter and minister's wife and mother of seven, previously a little-known author of short stories and educational tracts, the most famous and influential woman in America. "Is this the little woman who made this great war?" Abraham Lincoln is reported to have said on meeting the 5-foot-tall author at the White House in 1862, where she had come to lobby for the Emancipation Proclamation. Stowe had grown up in a family disinclined toward orthodoxy. Her father, the preacher Lyman Beecher, had discarded the angry God of New England Calvinism in favor of a more inclusive faith, and Harriet's brother, Henry Ward Beecher, refined this further into the gospel of love, a term he coined in a series of lectures at Yale University. Uncle Tom's Cabin is suffused with Henry's ideal of loving kindness. Tom himself is a Christ-like figure who dies to protect others and forgives the overseers ordered to lash him to death for refusing to divulge the whereabouts of two escaped women. Stowe's anti-slavery passions intensified when she moved from Connecticut to Cincinnati, where her father had been appointed president of the new Lane Theological Seminary. There, she witnessed slave catchers enabled by the 1850 Fugitive Slave Act, requiring Northerners to aid in capturing and returning enslaved people to their enslavers, actively hunting escapees who'd made it across the Ohio River. She was appalled when a pro-slavery mob sacked the premises of an abolitionist newspaper and vandalized the homes of free black people in the city. A year later, Elijah P. Lovejoy, another anti-slavery editor and a friend of the Beechers, was murdered by a riotous mob in Alton, Illinois. In her novel's concluding remarks, Stowe discloses that for many years she considered the subject of enslavement, quote, too painful to be inquired into, end quote. In fact, The passage of the Fugitive Slave Act impelled her. She was appalled by the cowed complicity she witnessed among her neighbors and friends. But a more personal loss pervades her novel, too. When her son Charlie died of cholera at 18 months in 1849, she wrote, "It was at his dying bed and at his grave that I learned what a poor slave mother may feel when her child is torn away from her." Thereafter, she decided she would work to show slavery, quote, "in living, dramatic reality," end quote. Uncle Tom's Cabin is a deeply researched book. Its fictional plot lines draw directly from narratives of escapees, as well as from Henry's accounts of his encounters in slave states, from reporting in the abolitionist press, and from interviews with black people Stowe employed as domestic servants and those she met in academic and religious circles. She credits the inspiration for Tom's character to the experience of her cook, a free black woman whose enslaved husband in Kentucky, quote, "was such a Christian I could not get him to run away," end quote, even when his enslaver sent him on errands to Ohio. The character of Tom's wife, Chloe, is modeled on Stowe's housekeeper, Aunt Frankie, whom she admired for her resourcefulness and good humor. The Stowe family's own anti-slavery acts, including transporting runaways in the dark of night, find their way into the novel's account of the flight of one enslaved person, Eliza. Eliza's tale is also inspired by the experiences of the abolitionist John Rankin, who gave sanctuary to a woman and her 2-year-old who had crossed the Ohio River on planks and ice floes. When Southerners, appalled by the book's impact, decried it as libelous exaggerations and sensationalized falsehoods, Stowe, in 1853, published A Key to Uncle Tom's Cabin, in which she set out these and other sources she had drawn on, including slave narratives such as The Life of Josiah Henson, formerly a slave, now an inhabitant of Canada, as narrated by himself. Henson, who escaped grueling conditions in Maryland, called himself the real Uncle Tom and took pride in his association with Stowe's book. Stowe took these first-person testimonies as her scaffolding, then built upon them an imaginative edifice of intense emotion. While writers such as James Baldwin have blasted the stereotypes and minstrelsy in Stowe's novels, scholars such as Henry Louis Gates Jr. and David S. Reynolds, author of Mightier Than the Sword, which charts the novel's huge impact, have praised the book. There are moments of sharp wit and passages of great power throughout the dramatic, sometimes melodramatic, action. Consider the response of an escapee, George, when chastised by a white businessman for breaking the, quote, "laws of his country." "My country again. Mr. Wilson, you have a country. But what country have I, or anyone like me, born of slave mothers? What laws are there for us? We don't make them. We don't consent to them. We have nothing to do with them. All they do for us is to crush us and keep us down. Haven't I heard your 4th of July speeches? Don't you tell us all, once a year, that governments derive their just power from the consent of the governed? Can't a fellow think that hears such things? Can he put this and that together and see what it comes to?" 4 months after Uncle Tom's Cabin was published, Frederick Douglass, who had praised the novel, delivered his famous oration, "What to the Slave is the 4th of July?" The address contains powerful echoes of the arguments Stowe created for George. Though thousands of Americans read the book, many more thousands saw theatrical adaptations of the story performed on stages across America long after the Civil War. In Lexington, Kentucky, in the early 1900s, the United Daughters of the Confederacy lobbied an opera house unsuccessfully to have the wildly popular play shut down. The group then turned to the state legislature, which in 1906 passed the Uncle Tom's Cabin Law, allowing censorship of any production depicting past race relations in a bad light. The daughters had argued that such depictions were injurious, especially to the, quote, plastic minds of children and, quote, unjust to the memories of their fathers. Harriet Beecher Stowe would not have agreed. In her novel's concluding remarks, she wrote, "Nothing of tragedy can be written, can be spoken, can be conceived, that equals the frightful reality of the scenes daily and hourly acting on our shores beneath the shadow of American law and the shadow of the cross of Christ. And now, men and women of America, is this a thing to be trifled with, apologized for, and passed over in silence?" And with this article, did you know the prolific mind of Stowe? Though most famous for Uncle Tom's Cabin, Stowe wrote 30-odd books over the course of a 5-decade career. Her novels included Dread, A Tale of the Great Dismal Swamp, 1856, The Minister's Wooing, 1859, and more. Her travel and memoir writing included Sunny Memories of Foreign Lands, 1854, and Palmetto Leaves, 1873. She also wrote short stories, including The Mayflower or Tales and Pencilings, 1843, and Old Town Fireside Stories, 1872, as well as instructive books for children, such as Primary Geography for Children, 1833. And also with this article, How America Found Its Literary Voice. Didn't take long for the young country to achieve a controlling interest in bookish innovation. By Ted Scheinman. When did America seize English from the English? It's a leading question, yet it can be answered simply and truthfully. America began to reinvent Anglophone literature sometime between Anne Bradstreet's arrival in the colonies and Benjamin Franklin's first pamphlet. Long before Ralph Waldo Emerson declared in 1837 that, quote, "we will work with our own hands, we will speak our own minds," a new artist had emerged, the American speaker, a radically self-authorizing I. Unlike other peoples, the British critic Christopher Dawson wrote, the United States found their origin in a deliberate act of corporate self-assertion, and ever since the Revolution, every little American has been taught to associate himself personally with this creative act. Between the 18th century and modernism, America produced many of the most revolutionary innovations in Anglophone letters. The continent was new, at least to Europeans. It was a time to make literature new as well. So American authors reinvented tradition based on long-ago sources. Theologian Jonathan Edwards rediscovering the wrath of the Hebrew God, or T.S. Eliot drawing on Hindu scriptures and Dante. They also surpassed tradition entirely. Herman Melville expanded the maritime romance into an epic metaphysical odyssey, and Toni Morrison used enslavement narratives and African folklore to create an entirely new form of historical consciousness. By 1955, the American critic R.W.B. Lewis could sketch and critique the singular progress of, quote, the authentic American poised at the start of a new history, whose sense of newness made possible a series of original inquiries and discoveries about human nature, art, and history, end quote. The American voice thus reoriented the language toward psychological immediacy, conceptual immensity, and ceaseless self-reinvention, toward the frontier within as well as without. Next, there was no American regional cuisine until one Virginia housewife thought to compile a diverse collection of recipes. Mary Randolph, an in-law of the Jefferson family, who was influenced by enslaved cooks and traditions of European immigrants, didn't change Southern cooking with her 1824 cookbook. She originated it. By Michael W. Twitty. There was no instruction manual for Mary Randolph to refer to during the 13 years she spent running a Richmond, Virginia boarding house. A wife, mother, and entrepreneur in the early 1800s, she had to figure out the most efficient ways to complete her many tasks in the kitchen. Once she discovered what worked, Randolph compiled her refined cooking techniques and recipes into 1824's The Virginia Housewife, widely recognized as the seminal Southern cookbook. Randolph's work inevitably represents the melding of traditions without which Southern cooking could not be what it is today. The book's nearly 500 recipes, many originating in plantation kitchens, not only speak to the South's unique culinary heritage, but also tell the story of transatlantic nations. Born in 1762 on her family's plantation in what is known today as the Black Belt of Virginia, where some 50-70% of the population were of African descent, Randolph was exposed to diverse cuisines early on. The enslaved cooks who prepared meals for her family upheld West African cooking traditions, using the ingredients that were most similar to those of their homeland. When visiting her brother Thomas and his wife Martha, Thomas Jefferson's daughter, at Monticello, Randolph would likely have enjoyed the cuisine prepared by enslaved cooks Edith Fawcett and Fanny Hearn, who had been taught by White House culinarian Honoré Julien. At Monticello, the women continued the work of formerly enslaved French-trained master chef James Hemings, who became the first to prepare macaroni and cheese in the United States. The Virginia Housewife is said to be the first U.S. cookbook to include a recipe for it. The enslaved Africans and free people of color working around Randolph were central in introducing her to the foods and flavors that became the core of Southern cuisine. West Africans were fond of layered, spicy, one-pot stews with various starches, deep-fried proteins, vegetables and fritters, grilled and barbecued meats, and braised leafy greens. They used peppery spices to amplify or temper the key ingredients allowed them. For example, a muddy-flavored catfish became pleasant under the influence of turmeric, ginger, and cayenne pepper. Randolph drew on other traditions, too, incorporating oysters, wild game such as rabbit, and indigenous crops like squash and pumpkin into her recipes. She included popular British dishes such as plum pudding, as well as Spanish gazpacho, gumbo described as a West Indian dish, East Indian curry, Scottish collops of veal, and French macarons, offering a glimpse at Virginia's distinct demographics. Having closed her boarding house in 1820, Randolph was retired and caring for her ailing son when she decided to collect and publish her expertise for a new generation of homemakers. "The difficulties I encountered when I first entered on the duties of a housekeeping life from the want of books sufficiently clear and concise compelled me to study the subject," Randolph wrote. Her instructions also standardized recipes using proper weights and measures, reducing waste. "For when the ingredients employed were given in just proportions," she wrote, "the article made was always equally good." Some recipes had to be modified. She adapted British food staples made from cool weather grains to her native environment, substituting maize and creating authentic American fare. Cornbread and hominy replaced quick breads and porridge. Chicken, hogs, catfish, and shad were consumed far more than beef and lamb. African dishes were modified to Western constraints, and they all learned from Native Americans who'd mastered how to best use the resources of the land. Other expensive and sometimes difficult to find groceries were imported from across the Atlantic. Randolph's cacophony of recipes includes beers, preserves, breads, and desserts. You won't find lists of ingredients followed by numbered instructions, the familiar format of today's recipes. Randolph wrote as though she were speaking to the reader, and some might also hear the voices of enslaved cooks. Although they were denied an education or publishing opportunities of their own, the black chefs who influenced Randolph left their imprint on the book. Words with West African origins like okra, O-C-H-R-A, are peppered throughout. yet it never explicitly credits those men and women of African descent. Although she came from a notable slaveholding family, Randolph understood that her business success was dependent on the black Virginians who had been integrating foodways from different lands since 1619, when the first enslaved Africans arrived. On paper, Randolph emphasized method and order. In reality, she allowed her cooks a modicum of freedom in the kitchen they shared. The book was a huge success for the era, republished 19 times before the Civil War, and it spawned similar efforts from other chefs, including The Carolina Housewife, Domestic Cookery and 50 Years in a Maryland Kitchen. Randolph wrote that an extensive circulation of her recipes would be satisfying. Should they prove serviceable to the young, inexperienced housekeeper, it will add greatly to that gratification, she said. Some 200 years later, new editions of The Virginia Housewife are still being printed. And with this article, Fun Facts, More Family Ties. James Hemmings, the chef credited with creating the recipe for macaroni and cheese, was enslaved at Monticello until he was 30, along with many other members of his family. With some 70 members over five generations, the Hemmings were the largest family group living at Monticello. Cookbook author Mary Randolph was married to David Meade Randolph, who was appointed U.S. Marshal of Virginia by George Washington in 1795. Detailed genealogical records suggest Mary Randolph was a sixth-generation descendant of indigenous American Pocahontas. And, with this article, five chefs who changed the way we eat. Even if you never ate their food, their influence has been a key ingredient in American cuisine. By Terrace Gresco. James Beard. Long before the Food Network turned chefs into celebrities, Beard brought the first cooking show to national TV with I Love to Eat in 1946. Known for his eccentric persona, Beard published 26 books, championed everything from Sloppy Joe's to Lobster Newburgh, and established a culinary brand, a cooking school, a foundation, annual awards, that confers enduring gravitas on U.S. cookery. Leah Chase. In the 1960s, Chase turned her in-laws' restaurant, Dookie Chase's in New Orleans, Treme District, into a temple of Creole cuisine. Jim Crow laws still banned black diners from French Quarter restaurants, so Chase fed leading lights of the civil rights movement. James Baldwin favored her gumbo. Remarkably influential, she spread the gospel of shrimp Clemenceau and peach cobbler in cookbooks and on TV. Julia Child. Child's 1961 Mastering the Art of French Cooking was the first cookbook to demystify bechamel and roux for home cooks. After a wartime stint for U.S. intelligence, Child followed her husband to Paris and graduated from Le Cordon Bleu Culinary School. Her live public TV show, The French Chef, made her a beloved celebrity for her uncompromising approach to cassoulet and coq au vin. Alice Waters. The enduring buzz around farm-to-table cooking began with New Jersey-born Waters, who taught Americans to follow the seasons as she'd seen Europeans do. After studying at the Sorbonne, Waters opened her organic restaurant, Chez Panisse, in Berkeley, California, in 1971. In the 1990s, she pioneered the Edible Schoolyard, which teaches middle and high school students to grow and cook organic produce. And finally, Sean Sherman. In 2007, while living in a Mexican fishing village, Sherman met nearby Huichol people who'd never stopped using traditional ingredients. An Oglala Lakota who grew up in South Dakota, Sherman was inspired to study what his people ate before European contact. Starting small in 2015 with the food truck in Minneapolis, he went on to write The Sioux Chef's Indigenous Kitchen, 2017, and his Minneapolis restaurant, Owamni, has won awards for its pre-colonial cuisine. He's part of a wave of chefs charting the culinary future. Finally, when Clarence Birdseye tasted the trout that had been frozen by Inuit fishermen, it changed the way we buy food. The inventive entrepreneur concluded that the faster things were frozen, the less damage was done to the structure of the food. Once thawed, they were exactly like fresh. By Michelle Stacy. It's a tale ripe for the screen. In 1912, a 25-year-old Brooklyn native with an adventurous streak journeys to the icy reaches of northeast Canada, where he spends the better part of 5 years learning indigenous ways. One particular practice fascinates him, Inuit fisherman's method for preserving fish, which involves simply pulling a trout out of a hole in the ice and letting it freeze almost instantly in the minus 30-degree air. When thawed and cooked, the fish tastes remarkably fresh. The young man has just learned the trick to freezing food in a palatable way, which will bring him a fortune in the decades to come. His name is Clarence Birdseye. The key to maintaining freshness, Birdseye realized, was crystallization. When a food freezes slowly, the liquid within forms large ice crystals, which damage its cell structure. The result, when thawed, a leaky, grainy, mushy product, which was the only kind of frozen food available in the United States in the early 1900s. Flash freezing, however, results in tiny ice crystals, preserving the food's texture and flavor. That discovery led to the creation of the Birdseye Company in 1923, opening the door to what is now an almost $300 billion global frozen foods industry, and to a larger universe of ready-made, packaged, and processed foods. But Birdseye's innovations went far beyond simply importing the quick freeze method. His ideas were so new that he had to pioneer every step of production, inventing machines along the way. The first of his more than 200 patent applications was for insulated containers to keep his products cool. He also developed new waterproof inks, glues, and cellophane that could withstand freezing and thawing. A popular Science Monthly headline called Birdseye Products Exactly Like Fresh in September 1930. 2 years later, the New York Times declared his innovations a scientific miracle, but Birdseye still faced challenges. To overcome a stigma of frozen goods, he called his first line of products frosted foods. Another earlier barrier was infrastructure. Electric refrigerators began to replace ice boxes only in the late 20s, and the freezer compartment was just a tiny slot for ice cube trays. Freestanding home freezers were rare, and there were no trucks or train cars equipped to transport frozen foods, or warehouses cold enough to keep them. It took a Second World War for the country to catch up to Birdseye's vision when America's armed forces created the means to preserve and transport food to troops overseas. Items like frozen orange juice concentrate and prototype frozen meals fueled a post-war boom in processed food technology. In 1947, the two-door refrigerator freezer debuted with more space for frozen goods. At the same time, more women were entering the workforce. According to the Department of Labor, by 1953, 30% of married women had jobs. By 1960, twice as many wives were employed as had been a decade before. Food marketers identified a new consumer, the harried mom who works but still has to put dinner on the table. Frozen and processed foods saved time, so the industry advertised speed as the most important concept in cooking, says food historian Laura Shapiro, author of Something from the Oven, Reinventing Dinner in 1950s America. The Swanson brothers' attempt to save consumers' time came in 1954 when they introduced the brilliantly branded TV dinner, an entire meal in a tray that went straight from the freezer to the oven. This concludes readings from the Smithsonian Magazine for today. Your reader has been Rebecca Shore. Thank you for listening and have a great day.
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2: 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You are listening to AfterSight. This recording is intended solely for individuals who are blind or have low vision.
3: Hello. Thank you for joining us for the Friday, January 17th, 2025 reading of A Dose of Health, previously the Human Health Program. My name is Emily Crocker. On today's program, robotic pets are bringing some older people real comfort from the Washington Post. And yes, there are things to love about winter from the New York Times. Plus, why do people sleepwalk from Time? And more, time permitting. Here's our first report. Robotic pets are bringing some older people real comfort. Animatronic pets are playing a growing role in the lives of seniors, particularly those with Alzheimer's. By Marlene Simons from the Washington Post. Raymond Hall Jr., age 80, was terribly lonely after moving into a veterans home in Bristol, Rhode Island. Pets weren't allowed, and he really missed the 14-year-old cat he had to give up. His mood began to brighten, though, after getting a robotic cat, a pet that resembles a stuffed animal but looks and moves like the real thing. He named it Franklin to honor his earlier cat, both named for his favorite president. The robotic Franklin moves, meows, and purrs like the live one did, the result of sensors and artificial intelligence that respond to sounds, touch, and light. Even though I know my new pet isn't real, it is so real-like that it gives me the opportunity to have a private bond once again, he says. It's difficult to explain, but obvious to anybody who knows how to love, he says. Alfred Jarvis, age 92, a retired salesman from Bombay, New York, had become belligerent as a result of Alzheimer's disease, yelling and cursing at his wife of 72 years, once grabbing her arm so hard he almost broke it. During his transition to an assisted living facility, his niece, Tracy Collins, gave him a robotic cat. Almost immediately, he began to stroke it and speak to it in a soothing voice. He kept saying, "Don't be scared. It's going to be okay, Patches," which was the name of one of his cats, Collins says. He thinks it's real, and it calms him. When we come to visit, he asks, "Do you want to hold my cat?" Robotic or animatronic pets. There are also dogs that bark and wag their tails and even chirping birds that attach to walkers. Easily could be children's toys, but instead have assumed a growing role in the lives of elderly adults. Research suggests they can ease agitation in people with dementia and comfort those who are cognitively normal but lonely. The lonely often live by themselves without family nearby and can't always easily get out to socialize. Living pets may not be permitted where they live, or they may be physically unable to care for one. For some, it's hard to walk a dog or bend down to clean a litter box. Also, vet bills can be costly. The lovely thing about robotic pets is that they don't bite back, you don't have to clean up after them, and you can take them anywhere, says Christine E. Kistler, associate professor in the University of Pittsburgh's Division of Geriatric Medicine. I have seen older people take their pets to the grocery store and talk to them about their lives, Kistler says. They are a way for an older adult with or without dementia to have something to care for, and they provide meaningful interaction for those who may be homebound. I think that robot pets are a great thing, she says. For those with Alzheimer's disease or other forms of dementia, the pets offer a wonderful comfort that could reduce the need or dosage of medications that ease agitation, says neurologist Andrew Budson, chief of cognitive behavioral neurology at VA Boston Healthcare System. Typically, the reports I get from families is that it makes the person feel more comfortable and less anxious, he says. Cheryl Zimmerman, who co-directs the aging research program at the Cecil G. Shepps Center for Health Services Research at the University of North Carolina at Chapel Hill, points out that experts see the value in encouraging people with dementia to connect to robotic animals, even if they believe they are real. The thinking used to be what we called reality orientation, which involved correcting people with dementia. If you asked them what day it was and they said Friday, and it was Monday, you would tell them, "No, it's Monday," she explains. But there is little utility in doing that. It's much better to validate a person's perception than correct them if they are wrong. It really doesn't matter if a person thinks it's Friday and not Monday, she says. Let's say the robotic pet reminds them of their dog, Rover, she continues. You might say, Rover is a wonderful animal. Some people might say that's dishonest, but you are not saying Rover is alive. You are reinforcing the good feelings and wonderful memories so they can re-experience them in the present time, she says. Robotic pets aren't meant to replace human interaction or living pets, but experts on aging say they may be effective for some in reducing loneliness and isolation. Surgeon General Vivek H. Murthy, in a report issued last year, described both as profound threats to our health and well-being. Some experts warn against treating the elderly as children by giving them robotic pets or providing family members with a reason to forego visits. We must avoid infantilization of older adults, says Jari Pirhonen, a social scientist and senior research fellow at Tampere University in Finland who studies aging. Do I provide my mother a robot companion to buy myself an excuse not to visit her so often? She has the robot and she's doing fine, he says. But Zimmerman believes the comfort provided by robotic pets is no different from many of the things we do for self-soothing, she says. These pets are a good outlet. I don't see an epidemic of people using these instead of interacting with humans. It's just another form of comfort where you feel something responds to you, she says. Corinne Bonifino, age 66, of Johnson City, New York, says her robotic cat lifts her spirits. Divorced and living alone with her adult children far away, she says she was depressed before getting her robotic cat, in part because of rheumatoid arthritis. I was feeling sad and lost, she says. I didn't want to do much of anything. I didn't want to get out of bed, she says. But now Sukha, the Sanskrit word for happiness or joy, makes her smile and laugh, she says. She looks like a cat I used to have, she says. I just love her. Linda McDonald, age 77, also from Johnson City, says she draws comfort from Luna, her robotic dog. She lost her 6-year-old miniature pincher to kidney failure 4 years ago and couldn't get past her grief. Then she was hit by a car with serious injuries. Still recovering, she can't care for a live pet. After you've been through a trauma, something like this is a comfort, she says. I turn her on when I am reading, and she pants, and her head turns from side to side, and she wags her tail. A lot of people don't get it, but it works for me, she says. Bonifino and McDonald received their robotic pets through a program sponsored by the New York Office for the Aging, which has provided more than 30,000 free robotic pets to socially isolated New York State residents since 2018. These are not toys. These are important companions, says Greg Olson, acting director of the Office for the Aging. I get chills when I hear the stories about how much they love them, he says. He works with 59 county aging offices whose case managers identify people who could benefit from having a robotic pet. Some become so attached to their pets that they want to be buried with them. We had one gentleman who asked for this, and somebody forgot to turn his robotic dog off, Olson recalls. It started barking from the casket during the service. New York State buys its Joy for All brand robotic pets from Ageless Innovation, which supplies them to programs in 30 states, according to Ted Fisher, its CEO. They go to people with dementia, veterans, the lonely, and to those in hospice care, he says. They operate on 4C batteries and come in different colors and breeds. The cats cost $125, the pups $139, and the birds $65. The birds sing when the walker moves. There are no sharp claws or bites, but we've made these pets as realistic as possible, Fisher says. When the cat purrs, it vibrates. You can feel it. The dogs have a tongue. It doesn't move, but if you put your finger in its mouth, it makes a slurping sound, he says. Howell cherishes Franklin. I stay in my room a lot, and he is next to me pretty much all day long, he says. He is always by my side. Up next, yes, there are things to love about winter. It's not all dark mornings and bulky coats. by Jancy Dunn from the New York Times, and this is written in first person. As soon as the temperature drops, my husband undergoes a transformation. A Midwesterner, Tom starts reminiscing about the great blizzard of 1978. He shares chipper platitudes like, "There's no bad weather, only bad clothing." And on the first snowy day, he will crow about our car's all-wheel drive. Like a bear in reverse, he comes alive in winter. I am his opposite. When the leaves begin to fall, so does my mood. It's still warm in the Northeast, but there have been some chilly nights lately. So I spent last weekend in a state of gloom, packing away my hummingbird feeders and pulling out our family's collection of giant, shapeless coats. Many people love winter, but if you're not one of them, you don't have to just accept that you'll be crankier at this time of year, says Carrie Leibowitz, a health psychologist and author of How to Winter: Harness Your Mindset to Thrive on Cold, Dark, or Difficult Days. Having a more positive approach doesn't mean denying the realities of dark mornings or icy roads, she said. But when you write off wintertime, she added, you're writing off a quarter of your life. She and other experts told me how to open yourself up to the delights of the season. Embrace winter-friendly, slow hobbies. Instead of wishing away winter and waiting for spring, Dr. Leibowitz said, lean into the cooling weather by planning cozy activities and rituals. For example, Dr. Leibowitz just restocked her teas, thicker socks, and candles. In winter, she likes to light candles at breakfast. Make a list of books you want to read during the cozy season, she suggested. And start planning some slow hobbies you can do indoors, she said, such as baking, knitting, or painting. Dr. Leibowitz does pottery and goes to an evening yoga class. It's really slow and meditative and vibey, she said. Adapt summer activities for winter. Kelly Rohan, a professor of psychological science and a clinical psychologist at the University of Vermont, studies seasonal affective disorder. She told me she has been looking at summer's antidepressant activities and figuring out ways to translate them during the off-season. So if biking, hiking, or walking on the beach brings you joy, she said, try it in winter. If you love gardening in summer, Dr. Rohan suggested, grow something inside, learn to coax bulbs, or use winter to plan your garden for the spring. As for Dr. Rohan herself, I'm an avid brisk walker / recreational jogger, and I will go out in the wintertime and do it, she said. I just dress differently, and I might have those crampon things on the bottoms of my feet so that I don't slip on ice, she said. After winter officially begins this year and my post-holiday letdown that kicks in around New Year's Day, by that metric, I have 11 good days of winter. This year, Dr. Leibowitz suggested I carry what I like about the season into the months after. I told her that I felt a little blue after seeing people over the holidays, so she encouraged me to plan more cozy dinners with friends or a Valentine's Day party. If you enjoy holiday decor, she suggested keeping up some twinkly lights. And if the holidays tire you out, carve out time to rest and recover in January, she said. Make a practice of noticing nature. It's not all cold and dead. Too often we ignore the natural world in winter, said Holly Ann Passmore, an associate professor of psychology at Concordia University of Edmonton. But she has found in her research that when people actively pay attention to their natural surroundings and notice how it makes them feel, it significantly boosts their well-being. One research subject wrote, "I felt awe that such a tiny bird can withstand the cold." Another wrote, "I love trees, especially big ones. I feel humbled by their size, knowing just how much more lies beneath the surface, too." Take note of the birds and squirrels as you take a walk or wait for the bus, Dr. Passmore said, or look at the moon or the changing sky outside your window. I've already begun to take the experts' advice. I ordered some cozy winter socks and am assembling my cold weather reading list. Tom recommended The Worst Journey in the World by Apsley Cherry Garrard. It's a chronicle of Robert Falcon Scott's expedition to the South Pole. He read me this excerpt. The temperature that night was minus 75.8 degrees, and I will not pretend that it did not convince me that Dante was right when he placed the circles of ice below the circles of fire. After reading it, Tom helpfully pointed out New Jersey won't seem so bad. Up next, why do people sleepwalk? What to know about the freaky and fascinating habit? By Jamie Ducharme from Time. And this is written in first person. Once, years ago, I found myself in an ice-cold bath with no memory of walking to the bathroom or running the tub. Another time, I terrified my friend by leaving our hotel room in the middle of the night, then pounding on the door, demanding to be let back inside. Both times I awoke in the middle of these bizarre incidents, I had been sleepwalking. Sleepwalking, technically known as somnambulism, is as fascinating as it is freaky. It's a type of parasomnia, an umbrella term for unusual behaviors that occur during sleep, such as night terrors and sexsomnia, when people engage in sexual activity without waking up. Habitual sleepwalking is uncommon. A 2016 research review estimated that only 1.5% of adults had done it in the previous year. But almost 7% of adults have sleepwalked at some point in their lives, according to the same study. The nighttime possibilities are varied and weird. A 2024 study in the Journal of Sleep Research showcased a range of sleepwalkers' reported experiences, including waking up naked on a balcony at 5 a.m., crawling into the living room on all fours, smearing on almost an entire pot of expensive face cream, and filling a bowl of water and placing it by the bed for a dreamed-up dog. What makes people rise from their beds to do all manner of bizarre things? Dr. Francesca Ciclari, author of that study and a researcher at Netherlands Institute for Neuroscience, says sleepwalking seems to happen when someone is partially roused from deep slumber, leaving them in a hybrid state where they are both asleep and awake, capable of doing some awfully strange acts they might not even remember in the morning. Researchers don't fully understand why some people slip into this limbo state when most people don't. But sleepwalking tends to run in families, suggesting there's a genetic component. Certain medications, sleep disorders, and other medical conditions can also make someone prone to sleepwalking, according to the Mayo Clinic. Kids are more likely to sleepwalk than adults, perhaps because their brains are still developing, says Jennifer Martin, a behavioral sleep medicine specialist and spokesperson for the American Academy of Sleep Medicine. Children also spend more time each night in the phase of slumber when sleepwalking typically occurs, the deep, restorative rest that comes before rapid eye movement and vivid dreaming, explains Dr. Sanford Auerbach. He's an associate professor of neurology at Boston University School of Medicine. Most people outgrow sleepwalking by early adulthood, but some revert back during periods of stress or prolonged fatigue, Martin says. Studies support the link between sleepwalking and sleep deprivation. Ciclari says it seems to happen when an overtired person finally falls into a deep sleep, only to be disturbed by noise, sound, or motion. It's hard to wake someone from deep sleep, particularly when they aren't well rested, so they don't rise fully. But the interruption seems to be enough to change brain activity, sometimes resulting in activity similar to what's observed during vivid dreams, according to Ciclari's research. Sleepwalking isn't inherently problematic, Auerbach says. It's not a bad thing for your health or a good thing for your health, he says. It's more of an interesting phenomenon than a real cause for concern, although some research has found that sleepwalkers are more likely than regular snoozers to experience fatigue, daytime sleepiness, and insomnia, suggesting the habit may sometimes mess with the quality of sleep. More concerning are the safety issues that can arise when someone is up and about. People can trip or fall when they're half awake, or worse. A patient of Martin's once drove a car while sleeping, and a patient of Auerbach's fell off a second-story balcony. Usually the things people do when they're sleepwalking are much simpler behaviors, Martin says, but people sometimes do get themselves into trouble. When necessary, clinicians sometimes prescribe small doses of sedative benzodiazepine medications to discourage sleepwalking, Auerbach says. Stress reduction is also helpful, since sleepwalking tends to flare during periods of anxiety, he adds. Regular sleepwalkers should also consider taking safety precautions, like putting a gate at the top of their stairs or installing a security system that makes noise if the front door opens, Martin says. She says it's also worth seeing a sleep specialist to rule out other conditions, such as REM behavior disorder, which causes people to act out their dreams and can also lead to inadvertent self-harm. Finally, if you're the bedfellow of a sleepwalker, you may have heard the myth that you're not supposed to wake them while they're on the move. Martin says waking a somnambulist won't harm them beyond some momentary confusion, but the best thing you can do for a wandering loved one is gently guide them back to bed for some classic horizontal sleep. Up next, make food last longer. These simple storage tips will keep everything fresher. From Consumer Reports on Health. Perhaps that fresh fruit you bought a few days ago developed soft, mushy spots a lot faster than you expected. Or your favorite cheese was accidentally hidden behind other items in the fridge and now has specks of mold. Many of us end up throwing out more groceries than we'd like to, but a few smart steps can reduce the amount that goes into the garbage. These tips from nutrition experts, including Amy Keating, CR's registered dietitian, will help you waste less food. Number one, be smart about Best Buy labels. With the exception of infant formula, use by, best by, and similar dates on labels don't mean it's time to throw away unopened food. Instead, they indicate that a product will be at its peak of freshness on or before that date. But use your judgment to determine whether something still looks and smells okay. Number two, use all the little bits. Some parts of veggies you'd usually just toss, like the tops of beets, carrots, and turnips, can be sautéed or used in salads. You can also use broccoli stalks for soup. Celery leaves can likewise be added to soups

0: This service is intended solely for individuals who cannot read conventional print due to a disability. Ineligible listeners risk infringing on copyright laws, and KPBS Radio Reading Service is not responsible for any violations that may occur. Our service may not be redistributed without our written consent. If you agree to these conditions, please continue listening.
1: This could shorten its shelf life. That's one reason pre-cut produce from a store tends to spoil faster than whole. Instead, cut up only as much as you need at the time. Number 4. Extend the life of food. Fresh berries can spoil very fast. To keep them fresher longer, store them in a covered dish with a layer of paper towel on the bottom. Don't wash berries or any produce before storing them in the fridge because the added moisture can encourage mold. Have an overload of hardy greens like kale? Blanch them and then pop them into the freezer for later use. This doesn't work for delicate greens like lettuce. You can also freeze bread, but keep it out of the fridge, which hastens staleness. Number 5. Salvage items on the edge. Hard cheese with a bit of mold is fine to eat as long as you cut away at least an inch around and below the spot. Soft cheese with any mold that isn't a result of the manufacturing process should be discarded. Use the same principle for firm veggies like cabbage, bell peppers, carrots with small mold spots. You can also roast some veggies that become wrinkly like bell peppers and tomatoes. Perk up wilted greens like lettuce and parsley by soaking them in ice water for a few minutes. Overripe fruit can be used in smoothies or homemade baked goods or frozen for later. Up next, On Your Mind, the question of the month from Consumer Reports on Health. This is in question and answer format. Question: if I take a statin, do I still need to be concerned about high cholesterol food? Answer: being attentive is wise. Statin users who follow a low cholesterol, low saturated fat diet that's rich in produce, whole grains, good fats, and lean protein get better protection than they do with cholesterol-lowering drugs alone, says Leslie Cho, MD, section head of preventive cardiology and rehabilitation at the Cleveland Clinic. The same goes for people whose bodies absorb a lot of cholesterol from the small intestine or convert a lot of saturated fat into LDL or bad cholesterol. Even if you're not in one of those categories, eating right may prevent the need to increase your statin dosage in the future. Thank you for joining us for A Dose of Health. My name is Emily Crocker.

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2: Good morning. This is Nancy Griwe with today's headlines from the Washington Post for this Thursday, August 6th. Trump Hegseth clashed over munition shortages affecting Iran war strategy. We need to elect J.D., Trump tells donors as vice president weighs his future. And GOP senator obtains a copy of Fauci's phone as contempt vote looms. Turning now to the first article. Trump Hegseth clashed over munition shortages affecting Iran war shortages by Tara Kopp, Natalie Allison, and Noah Robertson. President Donald Trump's frustration over the Iran war boiled over at Camp David last week, where he demanded answers from Defense Secretary Pete Hegseth on why he had apparently been misled on extreme munitions shortages that now threaten to limit military operations with Iran. Two people familiar with the exchange told the Washington Post. The encounter took place on the sidelines of his cabinet meeting at Camp David on Friday, where Trump vented at Hegseth that he thought the munitions issue, quote, had been fixed, according to both people familiar with the conversation, who, like others, spoke on condition of anonymity. The shortages, particularly in long-range guided missiles and air defense interceptors, have been part of the reason Trump has pulled back from launching additional massive strikes against Iran in recent days, one of the sources said. Trump said Monday that he had ordered and subsequently called off, quote, the biggest attack since World War II, end quote, pending claims of new negotiations over the Strait of Hormuz. The president asserted overnight that the United States has, quote, massive amounts, end quote, of munitions, saying in a post on Truth Social that, quote, large amounts are being manufactured and shipped to the U.S. as needed, end quote. The, quote, leakers of these treasonous statements are being hunted down, end quote, he added. While the United States has announced new production agreements for some of the most critical munitions, such as Patriot air defense missiles, the munitions themselves can take as long as 2 years to produce, and there's no immediate relief in sight for the shortages. In the first month of fighting alone, the U.S. fired off more than 850 Tomahawk cruise missiles and more than 1,000 Patriot and Terminal High Altitude Area Defense, THAAD, systems, the Post previously reported. The U.S. also used more than 1,300 of the Army's tactical ballistic missiles in the initial weeks of fighting, one U.S. official told the Post. The ATACMS stockpile, a short-range missile also in demand by Ukraine, is drained to the extent that there is basically none left, said one of the people familiar, and reported earlier this week by Reuters. The scarcity of defensive munitions has had an impact beyond the Middle East. Ukraine is running out of air defenses, and there are few options with which to replenish from Western stockpiles, leaving them exposed to Russia's long-range attacks. The lack of interceptor missiles is also altering how the U.S. decides whether to employ munitions against an incoming threat based on where it's assessed to be heading and whether or not it's, quote, a factor, the U.S. official told the Post, a change in tactics that was first reported by NBC News. Back at Camp David, as he was confronted by Trump over the bare weapons stockpile, Hegseth defended himself and blamed his deputy, Steven Feinberg, for the shortages and for not ensuring Trump was fully apprised of the issue, both people familiar said. The exchange underscored Trump's increasing frustration with his defense secretary, who is one of the biggest early advocates for taking military action against Iran, convincing Trump it would be quick and relatively easy win, according to multiple officials. quote, this is 100% fake news, literally never happened, and President Trump has the utmost confidence in Secretary Hegseth, said White House Press Secretary Carolyn Leavitt in response to questions from the Post. More than 5 months after the start of the conflict, with 18 U.S. service members killed and hundreds injured, Iran and the U.S. remain at a stalemate. With increasing concern from Arab neighbors about the long-term economic effects of the war and the impact of the closure of the Strait of Hormuz. Quote, Secretary Hegseth did not mislead anyone about our munitions posture, and he did not blame Deputy Secretary Feinberg. These claims about depleted stockpiles, internal disagreements, the Secretary's position on Iran are equally fictional, Pentagon Chief Spokesman Sean Parnell said. In a July Senate hearing, Hegseth sparred with Democrats over whether he had provided Trump with honest assessments of the Iran war, including the risks an extended campaign would pose for U.S. military inventories. During the hearing, Hegseth declined to discuss his advice to the president and repeatedly blamed any shortages on the Biden administration's handling of the military, not on the operations that have occurred under Trump's watch. Hegseth, Feinberg, and Joint Chiefs Chairman General Dan Kane have asked lawmakers to provide them $67 billion in additional military funding to help cover the costs of the Iran war, with Hegseth telling lawmakers in testimony last month the request filled an, quote, urgent, necessary, end quote, need to refill the military's stockpiles. Senate Republicans have yet to agree on a strategy to take up the package. The administration's overall defense budget request for the coming fiscal year is a record $1.5 trillion and includes tens of billions of dollars to build missiles. But the proposal is stalled as Democrats object to the massive increase, leaving the Pentagon without a clear path to replenishing critical weaponry. Ever since Signalgate, where Hegseth sent classified information to a chat group that included a reporter just months after being confirmed to the role, rumors have swirled about how long the defense secretary would remain in Trump's good graces. The president has consistently praised Hegseth, saying he looks straight out of, quote, central casting, and that he, quote, loves war. Since taking office, Trump has launched military operations in seven countries, in Yemen, Somalia, Syria, Iran, Iraq, Nigeria, and Venezuela. The successful operation to capture former Venezuelan strongman Nicolas Maduro appeared to further secure Hegseth's position. But the stalemate over the Strait of Hormuz and the massive cost and length of the Iran war has eroded Trump's confidence in him, one of the people familiar with Camp David conversations said. Quote, Secretary Hegseth isn't going anywhere, and he's going to continue to work side by side with Deputy Secretary Feinberg to execute President Trump's agenda, Parnell said in response to questions about that exchange and the munitions depletion. Stockpile pressures are not a new challenge. Before the war even started, Kane warned Trump that the U.S. did not have the stockpiles necessary to sustain a prolonged conflict. But the pace and sheer volume of munitions expended by both sides has rapidly accelerated the depletion of key U.S. offensive and defensive munitions. From February 28th to April 7th, which marked the first day of the ceasefire, the U.S. struck more than 13,000 targets in Iran. It has also defended against more than 8,500 incoming Iranian munitions or drones. The U.S. launched Operation Epic Fury, already facing shortfalls in critical munitions. In the summer of 2025, it expended more than a quarter of its total inventory of THAAD interceptors during Israel's 12-day war and Operation Midnight Hammer, where U.S. forces struck Iran's nuclear sites. The current conflict, quote, has made those inadequacies even worse, said Brad Bowman, an Army veteran and senior director at the Foundation for Defense of Democracies. While Hegseth and the Pentagon have announced numerous new industry framework agreements to rebuild the arsenal, defense firms, quote, aren't going to start bending metal until you have a contract and congressional appropriations, Bowman said. As a result, it could be years before the inventories are rebuilt. Quote, we're often talking years between spending what we need to spend getting the contract signed and delivery, he said. You don't just flip the switch and suddenly the munition appears in the hands of the warfighter, end quote. Turning now to the next article from the Washington Post. We need to elect J.D., Trump tells donors as vice president weighs his future. By Natalie Allison and Isaac Armsdorf. President Donald Trump recently told donors in private that he wants to see his vice president win the 2028 presidential election, a sign that he is open to publicly backing J.D. Vance, even as some advisors caution that Trump has yet to settle firmly on a successor. Quote, at the end of the day, we need to elect J.D., Trump said during an Oval Office meeting with donors roughly 2 weeks ago, according to two people with knowledge of the comments who spoke on condition of anonymity. The private remark contrasts with Trump's rhetoric over the past year, publicly egging on a contest for his favor between Vance and Secretary of State Marco Rubio. He's openly mused that the two would make a good joint ticket and has repeatedly declined to specify who he would prefer to see at the top. Even as Trump buoyed his vice president to donors in the Oval Office, though, he was still peppering people around him with questions about Vance versus Rubio. One White House official said the president quizzed staff about the two men on a Marine One ride late last month. An advisor to the president with direct knowledge of Trump's comment to the donor said that Trump has privately resolved that Vance will be the heir to the GOP, but that it is, quote, too early, end quote, to determine when Vance will announce his candidacy or when Trump will publicly endorse him. Six other Trump world advisors and allies, however, cautioned that they aren't convinced the president has settled on Vance, noting that Trump tells different things to different people and could still change his mind about an endorsement for 2028. Trump aides widely agree that the president will delay endorsing to avoid appearing to be a lame duck. Quote, anyone assuming it's a lock is just getting way ahead of themselves or just doesn't know the president very well, said the official with knowledge of Trump's recent Vance Rubio poll on Marine One. Vance has not confirmed his plans. People who have spoken to him about the matter told the Washington Post earlier this year that he had not yet made a decision. One person close to Vance said he would delay a call until after the birth of his fourth child, who arrived July 19th. Vance told CBS in June he would discuss the matter with his wife after the midterms, but said he had, quote, no doubt that the president of the United States is going to be very supportive, end quote, of whatever decision he makes. He has repeatedly said that he is focused on his current job and that he is good friends with Rubio. But the prospect of a succession fight has already generated some of the tensions of a heated primary, with donors, activists, and other party figures passionately speaking out for or against Vance. Much depends on the midterms. A poor showing for Republicans could embolden challengers to run against Trump's choice and be more critical of his administration. Vance or Rubio could be vulnerable to intra-party attacks that Republicans would not levy against Trump himself, a dynamic already on display online as right-wing influencers target the vice president over the Iran war. Trump enjoys game show-style drama, and advisors said he is loath to yield the spotlight to his preferred successor. The president has had fun toying with Vance and Rubio, as well as with the press, by hyping up the competition for his blessing, much as he did when deciding on his running mate between the same two men in 2024. Trump is also delighted in floating himself for a third presidential term, regularly sharing, quote, Trump 2028 graphics on social media and joking about the prospect at rallies, even as those close to him confirm he is not serious about it. During the 2024 running mate contest and now, Rubio had the backing of most pre-Trump GOP donors. Vance is more aligned with the younger MAGA coalition that returned Trump to power in 2024, but is now at risk of fraying. He's also spent his vice presidency developing relationships with party benefactors to fundraise for the GOP. Quote, Vance has done a lot of political work in the last year and a half, said the Trump advisor with knowledge of his recent comment to donors. Lately, Vance impressed Trump by negotiating a June ceasefire deal with Iran, leading a task force to crack down on fraud and federal benefits, and parrying a range of media interviews for his book tour in June, the advisor said. Even though the ceasefire deal collapsed in July, Vance advisors believed that his role in the talks was still a political win. The agreement he negotiated was popular, whereas voters widely disapprove of Trump's handling of the war. Rubio, by contrast, has served in multiple key administration roles, none of which lend themselves to politics. Legally and logistically, a Secretary of State or a National Security Advisor, a role Rubio also occupies, would not be able to run for president while serving. Rubio recoils at any discussions of 2028 and has recently reduced his media availability to avoid facing more questions about it that would inevitably stir further chatter, a person close to him said. But Rubio's team briefly increased speculation about his ambitions earlier this year when they produced a widely shared video of him giving a campaign-style monologue while holding a press briefing. In some internal conversations, the person said, Rubio has alluded to his remaining time in office, implying he intends to serve out the term. He does not have a campaign in waiting or political operation ready to assemble. The Rubio advisor said that Trump still would like to see Rubio on a joint ticket with Vance, and the president regularly praises Rubio, but that it is unclear whether Rubio would actually want the role of Vance's running mate. A Rubio spokesman declined to comment. Turning now to the next article from the Washington Post. GOP senator obtains a copy of Fauci's phone as contempt vote looms. By Dan Diamond and Anna Liss Roy. Senator Ron Johnson on Wednesday night said that he had obtained a copy of Anthony Fauci's phone from the Trump administration ahead of a planned vote on whether to hold the retired government scientist in contempt of Congress for declining to answer Republicans' questions last week. Quote, hopefully this device will address many of the questions he refused to answer at last week's hearing. Johnson, the chairman of the Senate's Permanent Subcommittee on Investigations, wrote on social media. Fauci, who helped lead the nation's response to the coronavirus pandemic, was subpoenaed to testify in front of the Senate's Government Oversight Committee last week. Fauci, at the hearing, repeatedly invoked his Fifth Amendment right not to testify and accused the committee's chairman, Senator Rand Paul, of trying to wrongly entrap him. Paul has scheduled a Thursday morning committee vote on whether to hold Fauci in contempt. Both Paul and Johnson have spent years criticizing Fauci's guidance during the coronavirus pandemic, such as his encouragement of vaccine mandates and social distancing. Johnson had been seeking to obtain the retired government scientist's phone for months, according to two people who spoke on condition of anonymity. The Department of Health and Human Services, which is now led by fellow Fauci critics, including Health Secretary Robert F. Kennedy Jr., turned over the copy of Fauci's phone, Johnson wrote on social media. HHS also turned over years of Fauci's personal diary entries that were collected from government servers, Kennedy and Paul have previously said. A spokesperson for Fauci did not immediately respond to questions Wednesday evening about Johnson obtaining his phone. The Wall Street Journal first reported that Johnson had obtained Fauci's phone. Paul has said that if his committee votes Thursday to hold Fauci in contempt, he will refer the matter directly to the Justice Department for potential prosecution. The Justice Department, which is not obligated to prosecute Fauci, told the Washington Post last week that it, quote, seriously reviews all congressional referrals, end quote. Paul subpoenaed Fauci earlier this year, saying that the longtime National Institutes of Health official had not been forthcoming about the possible laboratory origins of COVID-19, along with other pandemic matters. Fauci has denied Paul's allegations and has said he already sat for extensive interviews, including 21 hours of testimony in 2024 with the House subcommittee investigating the government's pandemic response. Quote, the only conclusion I can reach is that the sole reason he is calling me before this committee is to get me to say something, anything, that could vindicate his repeated public pledges that I end up, in his words, behind bars, Fauci said last week before announcing his plan to invoke the Fifth Amendment. Democrats have opposed Thursday's planned contempt vote and called it a disgraceful way to approach a career NIH scientist who spent more than five decades in public service. Fauci left government at the end of 2022, and President Joe Biden issued him a preemptive pardon before leaving office. Quote, these attacks upon Dr. Fauci, it's not just about him, Senator Andy Kim said in last week's hearing, warning that the session was, quote, sending signals, end quote, that other researchers, scientists, and healthcare workers could face attacks if they don't, quote, get in line with political priorities. Democrats have also said that Republicans wrongly handled their investigation of Fauci leading up to last week's hearing. Senator Gary Peters, the top Democrat on the committee, has accused Paul of not permitting Democrats to take part in a planned transcribed interview with Fauci earlier this year. Paul also has repeatedly said he believes that Fauci belongs in prison. Quote, rather than attempting to work together to pursue areas of shared concern, you have directed your investigative efforts at Dr. Fauci in a matter that appears to be cursing an outcome you have prejudged, Peters wrote to Paul in a June 9th public letter. Peters has contrasted Paul's approach to Fauci with a bipartisan investigation of biosafety and potential laboratory leaks that the two senators launched in 2024 when Peters was committee chairman. Democrats and Republicans have also disagreed over the purpose of last week's hearing when Fauci invoked the Fifth Amendment more than 100 times. Paul and other GOP lawmakers have said it was a necessary step for accountability around the government's pandemic response and that Fauci's response demonstrated he was evading questions. Fauci's allies, Democratic lawmakers, and others, including some Republicans who served with him in past administrations, asked whether it was appropriate for GOP lawmakers to spend several hours peppering Fauci with controversial questions he had already said he would not answer. One former GOP aide pointed to a 2011 ethics opinion issued by the District of Columbia Bar, an organization that guides lawyers on professional conduct. According to the D.C. Bar, congressional staff lawyers should not force a witness to testify if they will only invoke the Fifth Amendment, because that creates a situation where a witness can be wrongly harassed and embarrassed. Senate Republicans last week publicly discussed whether Fauci could be held in contempt for refusing to answer questions after making an opening statement. Senator James Lankford noted a 2013 episode in the House in which an IRS official made an opening statement and then invoked her Fifth Amendment right to not answer questions about whether her agency had wrongly targeted conservative groups. The GOP-led House concluded that the official had waived her Fifth Amendment rights by making an opening statement, and she was ultimately found in contempt. Kimberly Ham, who served as general counsel to then-House Speaker Kevin McCarthy and is now a partner at Morris and Forster, questioned whether Fauci's opening statement was sufficient grounds to bring a contempt charge. Quote, it's hard for me to see that he substantively waived his Fifth Amendment rights, she said, noting the brevity of his comments. Ham also said Senate committees conducting investigations had additional tools, such as providing immunity to witnesses, that could have helped Paul get answers from Fauci. Quote, an immunity order would allow you to get that information, and it would give the witness some comfort, Ham said. Turning now to the next article from the Washington Post. How GI Bill veterans' trade schools extracted millions in sham class schemes by Craig Whitlock and Andrew Ba-Tron, San Diego. At Blue Star Learning, a vocational school that defrauded taxpayers of $29 million in GI Bill funds, learning was not the point. After 4 years, more than 1,100 military veterans packed Blue Star Learning's classrooms next to a Jack in the Box fast food joint here, ostensibly to learn basic computer skills. In reality, most enrolled just to collect a GI Bill housing allowance of about $3,000 per month, according to court documents and law enforcement records obtained by the Washington Post as part of a Freedom of Information Act lawsuit. Veterans logged 18 hours in a class a week to conjure the illusion that they were full-time students entitled to housing subsidies. Most spent the time snoozing, scrolling through YouTube, or just hanging out. Justin Foose, Blue Star Learning's former admissions director, told federal agents. Meanwhile, Blue Star's instructors pretended to teach while the school received millions of dollars in GI Bill tuition from the federal government, according to investigators' files. Foose said the hoax revealed itself when a government regulator showed up unexpectedly and poked his head in a classroom. Quote, clear as day, everybody's on videos, and there's one instructor up there picking his nose, Foose told the agents in a recorded interview. Quote, you don't even have to run a school or even be in education to walk into this place and realize that it's a joke, end quote. Blue Star Learning was what federal agents called a ghost or shell school. Before its owner was convicted of fraud and sent to prison in 2020, Blue Star was in the vanguard of a GI Bill racket that has since been mimicked across the country, according to agents. Unlike fraudulent GI Bill trade schools that exploit veterans by charging the government sky-high tuition to teach simple skills like grass growing or rock making, ghost schools rely on vets to be complicit in their schemes. Since the first Trump administration, the Justice Department has won criminal convictions or imposed civil penalties against the operators of at least 12 ghost schools for defrauding the Department of Veterans Affairs under the GI Bill, according to federal court records and law enforcement files. All were for-profit vocational programs in which large numbers of students habitually skipped class or showed up while doing little to no work, the documents show. Investigators told the Post that they suspect they've uncovered only a fraction of the ghost schools that are cheating the federal government. They noted that ghost operations can be surprisingly difficult to detect, in part because GI Bill students who profit from such scams are unlikely to file complaints. Besides defrauding taxpayers, such rackets undermine the legitimacy of the GI Bill and make it harder for other veterans to trust that they can get a quality education from any school bearing the government stamp of approval. Since the GI Bill's passage toward the end of World War II, its purpose has been to help former service members gain skills to join the civilian workforce. The $11 billion a year program, run by VA, funds 36 months of tuition for veterans at a college or trade school. VA also pays a housing subsidy directly to student veterans based largely on the cost of living in their area. Last year, the median subsidy nationwide was $2,161 per month, according to VA data. In some parts of the country, the monthly allowance can exceed $4,000. For veterans who are eligible for the GI Bill but don't want to further their education, ghost schools have provided a benefits shortcut. Quote, some veterans maybe aren't that interested in getting their education. Michelle Wasserman, then a federal prosecutor who oversaw the investigation into Blue Star Learning, said during a court hearing, quote, they go to a school like this where they don't have to do very much or not very much is asked of them. It's kind of a fakey education and everyone is happy. The school owner gets a bunch of money and the veterans get to keep their benefits, end quote. Lax oversight has contributed to the problem. Under federal law, VA auditors are required to visit schools funded by the GI Bill every two years to examine financial records and student files. But a July report by the VA's Office of Inspector General found that of roughly 7,600 schools nationwide, 479 had not received a routine compliance visit in more than 3 years, and 153 others had never had one. In addition, few standards exist to ensure that trade schools are delivering a quality education. Most colleges that grant degrees must obtain academic accreditation to qualify for GI Bill money, but trade or vocational schools are not required to do so. 10 of the 12 schools that the government took action against were unaccredited, according to federal court records and law enforcement files. While some ghost school owners and operators have gone to prison, veterans have almost never been prosecuted for participating in such ruses. The Post could identify only one case in the past decade in which veterans faced criminal charges for swindling VA out of housing money by enrolling at a ghost school. In that instance, the Justice Department won a fraud conviction in 2019 against the owner of a California truck driving school, an Army veteran who pleaded guilty to running a $4.2 million Phantom class racket. Two school employees also pleaded guilty to fraud. More than 100 veterans enrolled in courses at the trucking school that never took place, according to the Justice Department. Federal authorities left it to the California Attorney General's office to determine whether to file state criminal charges against the veterans who allegedly collected housing stipends under false pretenses. Ultimately, California prosecutors charged 35 of the veterans with conspiracy to commit grand theft or forgery and other fraud-related counts. The rest were not charged. To charge veterans who enrolled in such programs, authorities must prove intent to defraud, not just that students were lazy or failed to complete coursework. VI Inspector General Cheryl Mason, whose office acts as an independent watchdog that investigates cases of suspected fraud, said it can be difficult to distinguish between veterans who con VA for housing money and those who enroll in unchallenging schools just so they can pad their resumes. Quote, while veterans can be colluding in these cases, she told the Post in an interview, oftentimes a veteran is a target and they're sold on it. As you know, this easy thing. Oh, it's easy, you can do this. And let's all go tell your friends, end quote. To better understand the ghost school schemes, the Post saw GI Bill enrollment and complaint databases from VA under the Freedom of Information Act, as well as records from law enforcement investigations conducted by the Inspector General's office. And this article continues for quite some more length, so I will move on to the next article from the Washington Post. Trump fills ambassador posts with more donors, loyalists than any recent president. By Adam Taylor, Apurva Mahajan, and Jenny Yi. The position of U.S. ambassador to Egypt has been held by a career diplomat for decades. But in June, the Trump administration proposed a change, nominating a political donor and lawyer who provided legal representation to rioters who attacked the U.S. Capitol on January 6, 2021. Nick Aberheiden, 48, has no formal diplomatic experience. Born in Germany, he has no public link to Egypt either. However, his law firm has defended clients aligned with the administration, and he has donated roughly $1.3 million to political committees that have supported President Donald Trump's reelection, according to a Washington Post analysis of ambassador nominations and campaign finance data. The nomination illustrates how Trump, more than any president in recent history, is relying on wealthy donors and political loyalists to fill ambassadorships at U.S. embassies worldwide, the Post's analysis showed. It comes as the president has overseen a broader shakeup at the State Department, marking a shift away from apolitical norms that have guided American foreign policy for decades, former diplomats and other observers say. Oberheiden did not respond to a request for comment, and as of Wednesday, the State Department had not published a certificate of competency for him. Such documents are provided to Congress to explain an individual's suitability for the role to which they have been nominated. The Dallas-based lawyer, whose clients often are involved in federal investigations, told D Magazine last year that he would, quote, love to serve as a diplomat and make a difference in peace negotiations, end quote. He's made deep connections in Republican politics. Mike Pompeo, Secretary of State in Trump's first administration, is listed as an affiliated lawyer on the website of Oberheiden's firm, and his social media pages show him interacting with the president, his family, and other senior administration officials. When asked about Trump's turn toward political donors for jobs typically held by career diplomats, Anna Kelly, a White House spokeswoman, praised the president's foreign policy team and asserted in a written statement that, quote, all of his ambassadors are extraordinarily well qualified and have played an important role in advancing the America First agenda, end quote. Kelly did not address specific questions about Oberheiden or other donors nominated for ambassadorships. Dating to his first term as president, Trump has taken a disruptive approach to managing America's global interests and viewed some career diplomats as part of an adversarial, quote, deep state, bent on impeding his foreign policy goals, observers say. He has relied heavily on friends and family, such as real estate magnate Steve Witkoff and son-in-law Jared Kushner, to advance his agenda in the second term. In selecting donors and loyalists for ambassadorships, the president is flouting a 1980 law that states that only people with diplomatic experience should serve in such roles, and that these assignments should not be used as a political patronage. But the law is seen as merely advisory due to the president's constitutional right to make political appointments, said Ryan Scoville, a professor at Marquette University who has studied ambassador nominations. While presidents of both parties have rewarded some campaign donors with diplomatic postings, often reserving coveted slots for them in Western Europe or the Caribbean, Trump has named far more political nominees to posts traditionally held by career diplomats, the Post analysis showed. His administration also has left more than 100 diplomatic missions without a confirmed leader, including key postings in Russia, Germany, and Saudi Arabia. Trump nominees awaiting Senate confirmation make up nearly a third of the vacancies, according to data maintained by the nonpartisan American Foreign Service Association. John Dinkelman, the AFSA's president, said that while many political appointees perform well, government personnel with diplomatic experience are being passed over for candidates with political or financial ties to the president. Quote, there's a place for the benefactor on the hospital board. The problem comes when the benefactors outnumber the surgeons in the operating room, said Dinkelman, a former Foreign Service officer who served in Republican and Democratic administrations. He was among hundreds of career diplomats forced out by the Trump administration last year. Of the 102 nominees put forward by the administration to fill ambassador positions as of Wednesday, 90% are political nominees, according to the Post analysis of the AFSA's data. It's a significant break with recent precedent. In each administration since President Gerald Ford's, more than half of all ambassadorships went to career Foreign Service officers. Under President Joe Biden, career officers accounted for 60% of ambassador nominees at this stage of his presidency. Of about 90 ambassadors now in office, less than a third, 25, are career diplomats, most left over from the Biden administration, the data showed. A State Department spokesman, Tommy Pigott, confirmed that the Trump administration is, quote, well on track, end quote, to have more political nominations confirmed in its first 2 years than the Biden administration had in the same period. If Oberheiden is confirmed for the Egypt post, he would join other donors sent to an embassy long led by career diplomats. In the Philippines, for instance, the U.S. ambassador is Lee Lipton, owner of Benny's on the Beach, a restaurant in Palm Beach, Florida. Lipton, a friend of the president and member of his Mar-a-Lago club, donated roughly $10,000 to Trump-supporting political committees ahead of the 2024 election, the Post analysis of campaign finance data showed. Bernie Navarro, the U.S. ambassador to Peru, is a real estate investment firm executive from Florida who is a friend of and longstanding donor to Secretary of State Marco Rubio. Navarro, who donated tens of thousands of dollars to other Republican causes during the last election cycle, also made a $1 million donation to Trump's inaugural committee after his reelection, according to records Navarro provided to Congress. Manila and Lima have not hosted politically appointed U.S. ambassadors in decades. The last one in Egypt was Richard H. Nolte, a Middle East academic who was nominated by President Lyndon B. Johnson but served only a few weeks before his tenure was cut short by the 1967 war. Lipton and Navarro did not respond to questions for comment. While the State Department is required to publish competency certificates for its candidates, critics argue they have become, quote, almost meaningless, end quote, in the second Trump administration because the documents, quote, often lack information about the nominee's relevant experience and instead boast of the person's business success, said Kedrick Payne, senior director for ethics at the advocacy group Campaign Legal Center. In response to questions about the competency certifications, the State Department said it was, quote, engaged with the Senate on what they need to consider nominations, end quote. Supporters of political appointees say that in some cases, host nations prefer them. Trump has appointed trusted allies such as Tom Barrack and Sergio Gore to key posts in Ankara, Turkey, and New Delhi, respectively, where both have gained reputations for having considerable sway in Washington. The administration has also said the business experience of its nominees is a strength. All ambassadors undergo training before assuming their posts. However, some career diplomats say this does not compare to decades of experience and deep knowledge of a nation's language and society. Quote, when a coup breaks out or an earthquake hits at 2 a.m., that experience is the difference between a coordinated American response and an improvised one, Dinkelman said. In recent years, several donors-turned-ambassadors have been criticized by the State Department's Office of Inspector General, which has examined allegations of impropriety that range from making insensitive comments and improper spending to damaging relations with their host country. Senator Jean Shaheen, the Senate Foreign Relations Committee's top Democrat, accused the administration of retreating from the world stage by leaving ambassadorial postings vacant. Quote, China has ambassadors in nearly every country it has diplomatic relations with, advancing its interests at the expense of America's, she said in a statement. A senior State Department official said the administration intends to amend rules governing senior-level appointments that would allow for the faster promotion of, quote, qualified, end quote, though potentially more junior career officers. This change in others would, quote, result in more career ambassadors, the official said. Under Rubio, the State Department has laid off hundreds of career officials and dismantled entire offices. Key managerial positions at the agency's headquarters in Washington are now headed by political appointees with no prior foreign policy experience, some still in their 20s. But the different approach to America's ambassadorial positions may be the most public example of how the Trump administration has changed the face of American diplomacy. Turning now to the next article from the Washington Post. At least 230 black boys died in jail. Their families want answers and justice. By Katie Mettler. Phyllis Hammond knew she needed to act the moment she emerged from her walk through the woods. She climbed into her car, tears streaming, and said a prayer. God, use me in whatever and however way possible to bring justice. A week earlier, Hammond, 69, had received a letter from a genealogist with an unsettling revelation. Her uncle, Amos Hammond, had died in 1921 at the age of 18 at the House of Reformation and Instruction for Colored Children, a segregated juvenile jail in Maryland with a documented history of abuse and neglect. He was among hundreds of black boys and teens the state buried across the road from the facility in a forest in Prince George's County. Hammond had never heard of an uncle named Amos, but the more she learned, the more she realized Amos was family. This spring she visited the graves, marked by crumbling cinder blocks with no names, and left resolved. Quote, I'm going to be that voice those boys didn't have. Hammond began that work this week when she was recognized by Maryland Attorney General Anthony G. Brown as a voting member of the state's newly formed Commission on the House of Reformation and Instruction for Colored Children, an investigative body created by lawmakers earlier this year to unearth buried truths the state ignored for more than a century. But we are determined to be the voice and to take the role in major decision-making throughout this entire process, Hammond said Tuesday at the first committee meeting. We are firm and committed in our belief that no decision should be made about our children without full engagement and participation with the families. Hammond articulated her priorities: to ensure the commission is independent, unflinching, and centered on the wishes of the boys' living relatives as they weigh whether to exhume the remains, identify them, and determine the children's true manner of death. The commission will be chaired by Brown, the first Black attorney general in state history, and is composed of 24 voting members and another 10 non-voting advisory members, all with interest or expertise in forensic anthropology, archaeology, state history, juvenile justice policy, and civil rights law. Members include Senator Will Smith and Delegate Jeffrey E. Long, Jr., who sponsored the commission legislation, and Prince George's County Executive Aisha Braveboy. In addition to Hammond, two other living relatives will serve on the commission: Dorothy Givens, 83, representing her uncle Fred Amos Jr., and Linda F. Gorham on behalf of her cousin Richard Saunders. The Washington Post first reported on the abandoned and overgrown graves a year ago after former leaders of the Maryland Department of Juvenile Services, DJS, made their existence public. A post-investigation found that at least 230 children died at the House of Reparation between 1870 and 1939, the most comprehensive public accounting to date based on state records, newspaper archives, and death certificates. Black caucus lawmakers visited the site last August, and its members later championed a law signed by Governor Wes Moore that allocates $1 million for the commission's initial budget. The African American Heritage Preservation Program awarded another $200,000 in grant funding. Quote, "This is the state of Maryland, all of us finally doing what should have been done long ago," Brown said at the meeting, explaining that the body is expected to submit a preliminary report on its work by the end of 2027 and a final report in December 2029. He told members that the House of Reformation Commission may be the most significant investigative body that Maryland has created in the last decade, especially as the Trump administration works to strip recognition of the legacy of racism from the nation's history. Quote, "We're meeting at a time when many in our federal leadership are turning away from acknowledging the history that made this country what it is," Brown said. "That makes what we're doing here more important, not less. The state of Maryland is choosing to look clearly at a painful chapter of its own history, not to perform accountability, but to actually pursue it," end quote. The year since the House of Reformation's gravesite public rediscovery has been both revelatory and fraught, a navigation of tensions over institutional racism, state power, and the people impacted by both. Those tensions were made clear at the Tuesday afternoon meeting, where the families reminded commission members that for them, this process is personal. "Quote, we are in mourning," said Gorham, a licensed psychologist. "I know we talked about remains and records, but just know that we have souls that need to be tended to," end quote. Running parallel to the commission's efforts is the Forgotten Children Initiative at Georgetown University, a first-of-its-kind research effort founded by youth justice advocate and former DJS Deputy Secretary Mark Schindler that is working to identify similar abandoned cemeteries nationwide. He and former DJS Secretary Vincent Schiraldi oversaw the state's earliest efforts in 2024 to uncover the House of Reformation's history, and Schindler wanted to continue the work after he left the government. To date, the Forgotten Children Initiative's lead genealogist, Melissa Ruffner, has contacted 73 potential living relatives for 24 of the boys. Family members for about a dozen of the boys have responded. Ruffner's previous genealogical work includes helping to identify the living descendants of the 272 enslaved people who were sold in 1838 by Georgetown's Jesuit founders. She said that she has been able to find some family members for the House of Reformation children within a few hours, and others have taken days, a process that includes sifting through decades of birth and death certificates, state records, newspaper archives, census information, and obituaries. The families identified so far have already developed an intense bond, forged by shared grief and righteous rage. In June, they visited the abandoned cemetery in the woods to hold a funeral, the kind of dignified ceremony the boys did not receive a century ago. So far, the families have met privately with Brown. They were not in attendance at a May ceremony at the Cheltenham Juvenile Detention Facility, where the House of Reformation once stood. That gathering, held by current DJS leaders, state lawmakers, and the governor, served as a history lesson for the broader community and ended with the unveiling of a road marker that acknowledges the institution's segregated past. Quote, "Loving your country does not mean lying about its history," Moore said that day. "Loving your country does not mean pretending like the awful and dark and bad spots did not happen. It means being able to embrace everything, flaws and all, and say that every day is an opportunity for us to be better," end quote. Moore said he was committed to honoring the boys, including locating the grave of each one in the woods. That work will likely take years and a great deal more money than the $1.2 million currently allocated, the attorney general said at Tuesday's meeting. The commission will rely on the expertise of forensic anthropologists and archaeologists who have overseen similar investigations, including Aaron Kimmerly, who led a years-long excavation project at the Dozier School for Boys in Florida, a reform facility where officials buried dozens of kids who died in state custody. This article continues for quite some more length, so I'll move on to the next article from the Washington Post. As Social Security benefit cuts loom, Congress wades into the crisis, by Steve Thompson. After decades of procrastination, Congress is beginning to grapple with the Social Security shortfall set to slash benefit checks in 6 years unless lawmakers fix it. But instead of discussing actual fixes, a Senate Finance Committee hearing Wednesday focused on how to kickstart the painful debate to come. Many in Congress have argued for outsourcing the problem to a bipartisan commission or advisory board. House Appropriations Committee Chairman Tom Cole is among several lawmakers who have introduced bipartisan legislation to form such a panel. But AARP Executive Vice President Nancy LeMond told the Senate committee Wednesday to skip that step and get down to the difficult work of finding more money for a program that provides crucial financial support to more than 70 million Americans. Quote, "The history of special commissions is littered with very good intentions and failed results," LeMond said. "They typically lack the clout, the power, and the jurisdiction to do this hard work," end quote. Time is running short. The trust fund that helps pay the program's benefits is projected to be depleted in 2032, before the end of the next president's term. If that happens, benefits will be abruptly cut by

0: This service is intended solely for individuals who cannot read conventional print due to a disability. Ineligible listeners risk infringing on copyright laws, and KPBS Radio Reading Service is not responsible for any violations that may occur. Our service may not be redistributed without our written consent. If you agree to these conditions, please continue listening.
1: For collecting more in taxes. Many Republicans say that course would burden small businesses, not just the wealthy. Some have suggested raising the retirement age, currently set at 67. President Donald Trump has warned his party against cutting a, quote, single penny, end quote, from the program. On Wednesday, several Republicans denied accusations from Democrats that they want to cut benefits. Quote, stop lying about people. Senator Ron Johnson said, quote, we want to preserve Social Security. Most budget experts say a successful fix will almost certainly require both moderating the growth of Social Security benefits and raising taxes, actions likely to provoke political blowback. By fiscal 2033, closing the shortfall for a single year would require $477 billion in cuts or fresh revenue, according to the Bipartisan Policy Center, a Washington-based think tank, and that sum would grow to more than $1 trillion per year by 2050, as much as the current budget for the Pentagon. Quote, there was once a time when the shortfall was of a size that it could realistically be fixed solely with additional revenue, solely by slowing benefit growth, or solely by adjusting eligibility ages, said Charles Blayhouse, a senior research strategist at George Mason University's Mercatus Center and former economic advisor to President George W. Bush. Quote, that time is long past, end quote. Blayhouse said that lawmakers need to move quickly and that a commission could help do the hard work of coming up with a plan. He recalled a piece of history that hovered over Wednesday's hearing, Social Security's previous rescue in 1983. The deal emerged from a bipartisan commission chaired by Alan Greenspan, who later would become Federal Reserve Chair. And it has become the template for reformers since. Blayhouse said the panel succeeded because it gave key lawmakers in the White House seats at the table while providing cover for politically painful policy decisions. Mark Goldwein, senior policy director for the Committee for a Responsible Federal Budget, a nonpartisan group focused on deficit reduction, agreed. He told senators that Congress has a long history of turning to commissions to solve
2: system. This is only a test.

0: This was a test of the emergency alert system. This was only a test.
1: $1 trillion over a decade won the support of a majority of the commissioners, but it fell short of the supermajority needed to advance it to Congress. Although what would come to be called the Simpson-Bowles Commission, quote, didn't ultimately get to the finish line, Goldwein said, it, quote, sparked a bipartisan conversation, end quote. But AARP's Lee Mond, who adamantly opposes any cuts to Social Security benefits, argued against a commission, telling senators in written testimony that Greenspan's commission essentially deadlocked. The real deal in 1983 emerged from private negotiations among party leaders and President Ronald Reagan, she said. Rebecca Ballas, chief executive of the National Academy of Social Insurance, NASI, a nonpartisan nonprofit research organization that champions the social safety net, pressed a related point. Quote, any process to shape the future of a program as important as Social Security should strengthen, not weaken, the connection between Congress and the will of the people it serves, Ballas said. Quote, a process that limits public debate or makes it easier for elected officials to distance themselves from the outcome risks doing the opposite, end quote. Lost in the arguments, Ballas said, is that the public is not nearly as divided as Washington's stalemate suggests. In a survey of more than 2,200 adults, 85% said they would rather raise taxes than cut Social Security benefits, a preference that

0: held across party lines, income levels, and generations, according to research conducted in 2024 on behalf of the NASI, AARP, the National Institute on Retirement Security, and the U.S. Chamber of Commerce. The most popular option was lifting the cap on payroll taxes, the threshold after which workers no longer pay into Social Security. This year, earnings above $184,500 are not subject to the tax, which means a huge chunk of income is exempt for highly compensated workers. Benefits are also capped, and part of the political appeal of the program has long been the perception that recipients get from it what they contributed. Policymakers have previously considered breaking that link so the well-off provide more to shore up the program without receiving an increase in benefits. Blayhouse warned senators against severing that connection. He said it's the reason that, quote, Social Security benefits are so reliable and that Americans do not regard them as welfare, end quote. Quote, we could have a Social Security system, but a very different one, with benefit levels disconnected from individual contributions, Blayhouse said. But, quote, Social Security's bipartisan advisory councils for decades have repeatedly warned, do not let that happen, end quote. Turning now to the next article from the Washington Post. A new type of flu shot is coming after FDA approves mRNA-based vaccine. By Rachel Rubin. The Food and Drug Administration has approved the first mRNA-based flu vaccine, paving the way for a new type of shot that will be available for adults 50 and over looking to get immunized against the respiratory illness, Moderna announced Wednesday evening. The agency granted approval to Moderna's vaccine for adults ages 50 to 64 and accelerated approval for those 65 and older, with a commitment to further study the shot in older adults in a post-marketing study, according to Moderna. The company said the new shot will probably be available in select retailers in the coming weeks. A price was not immediately available. That will do it for today. This has been Nancy Grywe reading the Washington Post for this Thursday, August 6th. Thank you for listening.
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3: Welcome to the reading of the New York Times for Friday, August 7th, 2026. As a reminder, Radio I is a reading service intended for people who are blind or have other disabilities that makes it difficult to read printed material. Your reader for today is Blanca Michael Ward. We begin with Merriam-Webster's Word of the Day. Colloquial. Colloquial. Adjective spelled C-O-L-L-O-Q-U-I-A-L. What it means. Colloquial is used with words like term and word and expression to describe language that is used in familiar and informal conversation. Example, the author can switch from formal academic language to a charmingly colloquial style depending on the audience and subject of her writing. Merriam-Webster's Word of the Day, colloquial. We continue with the New York Times bestsellers in combined print and ebook nonfiction. In first place, 6 weeks on the list, Regime Change by Maggie Haberman and Jonathan Swan. Two White House correspondents for the New York Times delve into the first year of President Trump's second term. In second place, new this week, Biological War by Annie Jacobson. The author of Nuclear War describes potential outcomes of biological warfare, including mass death and societal breakdown. In third place, 29 weeks on the list, Strangers by Belle Burden. Burden retraces her marriage of 20 years in search of clues to help shape her understanding about its demise and to find a way forward. In fourth place, 6 weeks on the list, Dogs, Boys, and Other Things I've Cried About by Isabel Klee. Klee helps foster dogs overcome challenges while she faces her own complications. And in fifth place, 306 weeks on the list, The Body Keeps the Score by Bessel van der Kolk, how trauma affects the body and mind and innovative treatments for recovery. We continue with the New York Times bestsellers in combined print and ebook fiction. In first place, 35 weeks on the list, Theo of Golden by Alan Levy. A man travels to a small southern town where he purchases pencil drawings of local residents and exchanges them for stories. In second place, 13 weeks on the list, The Calamity Club by Catherine Stockett. As things get tougher during the Depression, several women look for ways to improve their circumstances. In third place, 17 weeks on the list, Yesteryear by Carol Claire Burke. Natalie Heller Mills, a privileged tradewife social media influencer, wakes up to find she is living in the comparatively difficult reality of 1855. In fourth place, 9 weeks on the list, Whistler by Ann Patchett. Decades after their time together, a woman reconnects with her stepfather and they look back at the directions their lives have taken. And in fifth place, 30 weeks on the list, Dungeon Crawler Carl by Matt Dinneman. A Coast Guard vet named Carl and his ex-girlfriend's cat, Princess Donut, are trapped in a fantasy dungeon. We continue with today's headlines from the front page of the New York Times. White House pushing back on hemp ban, delay stands to benefit Chief of Staff's family. Years of neglect led up to attacks on water supply, U.S. ignored warnings, a federal and state rush after officials blame Iran for hackings. U.S. ends work with organ donor group over reports of abuses, claims of ignoring signs of patient alertness. Win in Michigan sets up left's real test in fall. Pressing victims in courtroom, Uber digs deep into accusers' past in fighting sexual assault lawsuits. China's non-smokers, often outnumbered, try to clear the air. We begin with this story. Hacks on U.S. water supply follow years of warnings and neglect. The story was written by Dustin Volz. In 2023, the Environmental Protection Agency, under the Biden administration, proposed creating stronger cybersecurity guidelines to better safeguard the nation's water supply from hackers. The steps were modest but necessary, officials said at the time. Many municipalities lacked even basic protections, and the computers that monitor and adjust water quality, including chemical treatment levels, were easy to find targets for a would-be intruder. The EPA rescinded the order, however, after Republican-led states and industry groups sued to block its enforcement. They argued that the EPA lacked authority for the move and that smaller, underfunded utilities would struggle to adopt the new standards. The episode is just one of several in recent years in which efforts to bolster the cyber defenses of America's water systems were blocked despite repeated attacks that highlighted vulnerabilities. Just a little more than a month after the EPA proposal was killed, a small town in western Pennsylvania disclosed that a hacking group tied to Iran's Islamic Revolutionary Guards Corps briefly took control of equipment used to adjust water pressure. Now, federal and state officials are racing to address an alarming, widespread assault on the nation's water supply they believe is also probably the work of Iranian hackers. Last week, at least seven states, including Minnesota and Michigan, reported incidents to the FBI, and in some cases, the hacks or the response to them degraded water operations. The tally of states reporting possible attacks to the FBI is now at least a dozen, according to people familiar with the investigation. The FBI has not disclosed the states publicly, but some have come forward to confirm activity. At least 100 municipalities have detected recent malicious hacking efforts related to their water systems, though some of those may be unrelated incidents, the people said. Some security experts said the number of vulnerable systems nationwide could be far higher. There are no indications so far that any water system has been corrupted in a way that rendered drinking water unsafe. But the attacks have led to disruptions that required manual overrides and boil water advisories issued out of an abundance of caution. Clayton County, Georgia, experienced a water service disruption on July 27, local officials disclosed this week. The county, which is part of the Atlanta metropolitan area, said it believed the incident was the result of unauthorized cyber activity and that it witnessed reduced water pressure, issued a precautionary boil water advisory, and restored services within hours. It is very unusual for us to experience a system outage without a water main break, Erin Thomas, a spokeswoman for the Clayton County Water Authority, said in an interview. We are still investigating what happened, but something happened. A spokesman for Rapid City, South Dakota, said that the city had also recently addressed a cyber incident involving a lift station or a specialized pump in its wastewater system and was working with federal partners on the investigation. The water supply remains safe and protected, said the spokesman Daryl Shoemaker. He declined to say when the disruption occurred or if it was related to the current wave of attacks. Officials and experts said the breadth of hacking activity could be far larger than what is currently known. There are about 150,000 public water systems in the country, according to the EPA. Many are small and have minimal cybersecurity measures in place. Some municipalities may not report incidents to state leaders, let alone the federal government. Congress passed a law in 2022 that requires water facilities and other critical infrastructure operators to report significant hacks within 72 hours, but implementation of that law has been repeatedly delayed. Iran-linked hackers are suspected of being responsible, according to U.S. officials and state and local officials briefed by federal authorities on the investigation. but that assessment is preliminary. Officials and experts warn that as the U.S. war against Iran stretches on, Tehran could take more sinister actions if it feels it has little to lose. President Trump on Friday dismissed the notion Iran was responsible for the attacks on water systems and instead blamed Tim Walz, the Democratic governor of Minnesota, for the attacks there. "We are facing a reckoning of the consequences of ignoring the importance of investing in our nation's cybersecurity for our critical infrastructure," Tatiana Bolton, the executive director of the Operational Technology Cybersecurity Coalition, said in a public letter Friday. The group, which represents security firms that specialize in securing systems like those in the water attacks, called for a series of swift congressional actions, including more funding for state and local governments to bolster digital protections. Ms. Bolton, a former U.S. cybersecurity police policy official who worked for the Navy and at Google, noted years of warnings about Chinese and Iranian hackers burrowing deep inside computer networks of critical infrastructure to be able to unleash disruptive or destructive attacks at a later date. "To date, we have been lucky that a more catastrophic incident hasn't occurred," Ms. Bolton said. "We can no longer rely on luck." The Trump administration released a national cybersecurity strategy in March that identified protecting critical infrastructure networks as a priority, but said little about the precise mechanics for how to do so beyond securing supply chains from foreign-built technology that could pose risks. "We will deny our adversaries initial access, and in the event of an incident, we must be able to recover quickly," the strategy said, about securing water utilities, the energy grid, and other key infrastructure. For all the fears about artificial intelligence models posing a grave risk to global cybersecurity, the efforts to compromise America's water supply have been relatively rudimentary, according to former officials, experts, and the government's public advisories. The hackers are targeting computers that are readily accessible on the internet and insecure because of weak or default login credentials. U.S. intelligence and cybersecurity agencies have been worried about Iranian hackers targeting water systems and other critical infrastructure in the United States for years. More than a decade ago, Iranian hackers targeted a small dam in upstate New York, but by happenstance, the dam's sluice gate controls had been taken offline for maintenance, much to the relief of U.S. authorities at the time. The Justice Department later indicted Iranian nationals it said were behind the breach. Concerns have grown since the war against Iran began in late February. In April, the Cybersecurity and Infrastructure Security Agency and other federal agencies issued a public alert urgently warning that Iranian-affiliated hackers were targeting computers and critical infrastructure networks, including water, energy, and government services. The Cybersecurity Agency, which has endured steep staffing cuts and a pared-back mission during the second Trump administration, updated that advisory in late July with additional technical guidance about the attack. Among other steps, the agency urged water systems operators to take their remote controllers off the internet. Of particular note was a disclosure that the hackers had figured out a way to disable safety features that sound alarms or force a shutdown in the event of a serious problem. Operators could be looking at computer screens that say everything is fine, when in reality, something is very wrong. Just 4 days later, the intensified hacking campaign against water utilities began. Some cybersecurity experts believe the hacker saw the alert and began racing to compromise as many systems as possible before new safety measures were in place. If nothing else, it's one hell of a coincidence, said Joe Slowick, the director of threat research at Dataminer, a risk intelligence cybersecurity company. There was a shift like, oh, we have been spotted, or something that prompted rapid change. China and Russia, which have generally had more sophisticated cyber operations, have for years carried out large-scale espionage campaigns against the United States and penetrated some of America's most sensitive infrastructure. But Iran's hackers are widely seen as less predictable. Whether the goal of the water attacks is to try to harm Americans or merely scare them remains unclear. The campaign felt a lot like pre-attack staging, not the attack itself, said Joshua Corman, a critical infrastructure, resilience, and public safety expert at the Institute for Security and Technology, a California-based think tank. The level of access is sufficient for significantly more harm than has been seen. We continue with this story. Deadly missile attack on Kyiv exploits Ukraine's depleted air defenses. This was written by Mark Santora. Russia launched a blistering ballistic missile attack on Kyiv and its suburbs before dawn on Wednesday, killing at least 17 people and wounding dozens more, Ukrainian officials said, as Moscow takes advantage of Kyiv's depleted air defenses. The attack set off large blazes that filled the skies with smoke as rescue workers raced to find survivors in the rubble of a city that is now largely defenseless against ballistic missile strikes. It was the third major attack on the capital in a week as Ukraine runs desperately low on interceptor missiles for its Patriot batteries, the only reliable defense against Russia's most sophisticated missiles. Ballistic missile interceptors could have saved the lives of those killed today, President Volodymyr Zelensky of Ukraine said in a statement, putting the initial death toll at 17. It is very important that our partners understand that delays in supplying them or an unwillingness to provide anti-ballistic systems lead directly to such horrific casualties and destruction. The shortage of interceptors has become a wider problem as the wars in Ukraine and the Middle East drain military stockpiles around the world. Late last month, President Trump put aside plans to escalate attacks on Iran after advisors raised concerns about the dwindling American supplies of Patriot systems and other anti-missile munitions. Mr. Trump appeared to have provided Ukraine with an alternate path toward improving air defenses when he said last month that the United States would share the technology for producing Patriot missiles with Kyiv. But later he backed off that promise, saying, "We have not agreed to that." Ukraine is working to develop its own version of the Patriot system, but the country cannot currently make an air defense system as effective. The Ukrainian Air Force said that they had not intercepted any of the 24 ballistic missiles and 4 hypersonic missiles that Russia used in the attack on Wednesday. The Air Force added that although it had shot down 98 drones, 17 strikes were recorded. The missiles on Wednesday struck in a matter of minutes, leaving little time for civilians to seek shelter. Sethi Mehay, 32, said he had seen people running for shelter as the missile struck the districts where he lives in Kyiv. You only have about 2 to 5 minutes to get to shelter, and not everyone can get downstairs that quickly, he said. Like many Ukrainians, he said he knows the difference between the sounds of air defenses intercepting missiles and direct hits. All he heard during the latest attack, he said, were the thunderous explosions of direct impacts. I saw the window shaking. Even the frames were rattling, he said. It was the first time I'd ever felt the walls actually shaking. You start thinking that at any moment the building could collapse. Mr. Zelensky said that the main targets of the attack had been warehouse facilities belonging to civilian businesses. Those included a train depot, a brewing company, construction materials, warehouses, and civilian logistics facilities, he said. At least 8 people were killed at a train facility in a Kyiv suburb, local officials said. 6 employees of the Silpo supermarket chain were killed after 2 distribution centers were hit, the company said in a statement, and 3 were killed at a sorting center for Nova Poshta, a postal and delivery company that was destroyed in the attack, according to officials. The largest distribution center for Ukraine's main online retailer, Rosetka, was hit by 3 missiles. The center processed more than 100,000 orders a day and is now beyond repair, the company said. The company's co-founder, Irina Chechotkina, wrote on social media, "Today I was supposed to post about Rosetka turning 21. Instead," she added, "at night I watched as my life's work burned down after 3 ballistic missiles hit." Photos and videos captured by Ukrainian news media of dead bodies scattered across a railway platform in the village of Vitniv on the outskirts of Kyiv suggested that some of the victims had been waiting for a train when the station was struck. Early reports indicate that bodies have been discovered on the railway platform near the logistics centers that came under attack, the National Railway Operator said in a statement. Ukraine continued to target facilities in Russia belonging to Wildberries, the country's largest online retailer, including an overnight attack directed at a warehouse in Tula, about 200 miles from the border. Also, the head of one of Russia's domestic drone manufacturers was critically wounded by a car bomb on Tuesday, according to the Russian daily Kommersant. The head of the manufacturer was in intensive care, the news agency TASS reported. The attack killed the driver of his Mercedes. We continue with this story. Trump seeks a boost for hemp that would benefit a top aide's family. This was written by Kenneth P. Vogel, Christina Jewett, and Olivia Diaz. The White House is lobbying Congress for a reprieve from a ban it approved last year on potent, intoxicating hemp products, seeking a delay whose beneficiaries would include the son-in-law of Susie Wiles, President Trump's chief of staff. Under pressure from the administration, senators tucked the delay into a stopgap spending measure they're working to pass this week in an effort to head off a government shutdown at the end of September. The proposal has touched off an internal fight in Congress, with some senators balking at the idea of rolling back restrictions meant to address a public health risk and could derail an agreement to quickly approve the spending bill. But its inclusion in the bill reflects the success of a hemp industry influence campaign to avoid new regulations. That campaign was led in part by Brett Worley, who married Ms. Wiles' younger daughter, Carolyn, in June at the Trump Winery in Charlottesville, Virginia. He is the chief executive of companies that distribute and sell intoxicating hemp-derived gummies and vapes with names like Trainwreck and Blueberry Cookies. While Mr. Trump does not drink or smoke, his administration's advocacy for intoxicating hemp is in line with permissive stances it has adopted toward other intoxicants and wellness trends. The approach has sparked concern among public health experts and is a departure from Republican orthodoxy. But it caters to adherents of the Make America Healthy Again, or MAHA movement, a political constituency that Mr. Trump's team has courted. The administration has taken steps that could pave the way for products with documented health risks, including peptides, kratom, and flavored vapes. The billionaire financier Howard Kessler, a leukemia survivor who is friendly with Mr. Trump and has urged support for cannabis as a pain treatment, was also involved in the push to delay the hemp limits. His allies worked with the White House on the language sent to Congress, according to two people familiar with the situation, who requested anonymity to describe private conversations. Kush Desai, a White House spokesman, suggested in a statement that Mr. Worley and the influence campaign had nothing to do with Mr. Trump's stance. The White House's support for hemp is consistent with Mr. Trump's move last year to ease restrictions on cannabis, he said, and is in the best interest of the American people and intended to help veterans and patients. But Kevin Sabat, who worked on drug policy under Republican and Democratic presidents, said in a voice memo to the New York Times that the White House's support for delaying the restrictions was an example of a pay-to-play drug policy in which decisions are a result of lobbying, not of the evidence. Intoxicating hemp, which is less regulated than marijuana and alcohol, has gained popularity in recent years as a pain reliever and an alternative to other intoxicants. While hemp is sometimes referred to as weed light, the Food and Drug Administration has warned of potential adverse effects, including difficulty breathing and coma. The restrictions in question, which are set to take effect on November 12th, would target intoxicating hemp products containing threshold amounts of THC, the main psychoactive compound in cannabis. That would effectively outlaw a multi-billion-dollar industry of beverages, gummies, cookies, and vapes that are sold in gas stations, vape shops, and convenience stores that are not regulated, like cannabis dispensaries. The spending bill moving through the Senate would delay the effective date of the ban on such products until December 11th. It would allow a ban to go into effect as scheduled on fully synthetic THC products that are not derived from any part of the hemp plant. The White House included the delay among a raft of spending requests it sent to Capitol Hill in June on behalf of the president, calling it a way to ensure the fair treatment of hemp products. Ms. Wiles visited Capitol Hill last week to push Congress to act on Mr. Trump's agenda, including passage of a stopgap government spending bill. Mr. Desai, the White House spokesman, said Ms. Wiles did not specifically mention intoxicating hemp or the ban and has never lobbied in favor of this or any other position on hemp with Capitol Hill. But when senators announced a bipartisan spending agreement on Sunday that would keep the government funded through December 11th, the delay in enacting restrictions on intoxicating hemp products was one of the few extraneous items included. Mr. Worley, 30, whose companies operate from Texas and Colorado, did not respond to a request for comment. but the industry celebrated the provision as a step toward permanent legalization. In an email on Sunday to prospective buyers, MC Nutraceuticals, one of Mr. Worley's companies, boasted that the hemp industry now had a seat at the table and would push to achieve permanent approval for its products by seeking language in the Farm Bill or omnibus spending bills. Industries that get inside that machinery get renewed, the email read. Still, the fate of the hemp provision remains uncertain. The cannabis industry, which has spent heavily to cultivate Mr. Trump, views intoxicating hemp products as a threat and opposes the delay. So do some alcohol producers and lawmakers in both parties. Senator Ted Budd, a Republican of North Carolina, announced on social media on Monday that he intended to introduce an amendment to strip the provision. He said in a statement that he had made it clear to the White House and my colleagues in the Senate that any action to delay the restrictions will endanger both the wellness and safety of Americans. Senator Tom Cotton, Republican of Arkansas, has also expressed concern about the provision, as has Senator Mike Rounds, Republican of South Dakota. A spokeswoman for Senator Pete Ricketts, Republican of Nebraska, said Tuesday that the hemp products were hurting our kids and communities, and he did not want to delay banning them. But another influential proponent of an intoxicating hemp ban, Senator Mitch McConnell, Republican of Kentucky, has been hospitalized since June and is absent this week as the fight over the provision unfolds. The current skirmish is the fallout from a measure included in the 2018 Farm Bill that was sold as a way to create jobs in rural areas by protecting the use of hemp in agriculture and industry, but it also created a regulatory vacuum that allowed the intoxicating hemp industry to flourish. Mr. McConnell backed the 2018 measure. By last year, he was pushing for the prohibition on intoxicating hemp products, which was included in a government spending bill to end the longest shutdown in history. He said at the time that some companies looking to make a quick buck have been exploiting a loophole to make intoxicating snack and candy-like products. Senator Rand Paul, another Kentucky Republican who is a libertarian and a frequent opponent of spending measures, has fought against the ban. There are a lot of just regular, ordinary people who have trouble sleeping at night and like to take a hemp product, he told reporters at the Capitol this week, adding, there are people who would rather drink a hemp beverage than drink alcohol. Several hemp industry groups have hired lobbyists, including some with ties to Mr. Trump, to defeat the ban and pursue other policies that would help the industry. A nonprofit group called Team Hemp has paid $400,000 since November to the lobbying firm of Marty Obst, who worked on Mr. Trump's campaigns in 2016 and 2020. He did not respond to a request for comment. And a group called Hemp Industry and Farmers of America, or HIFA, on whose board Mr. Worley sat, has paid $415,000 to lobbyists this year. Late last year, it boasted on its website of substantive meetings with White House officials, but warned of the complete collapse of the hemp industry if the pending restrictions were enacted. HIFA and MC Nutraceuticals did not respond to requests for comment. Mr. Worley has told associates that his relationship to the Walls family gave him significant political power, according to a filing in a lawsuit last year that suggested Mr. Worley had exaggerated his clout. According to a person familiar with his efforts, Mr. Worley met in recent months with officials in Mr. Trump's health department to promote the therapeutic benefits of different types of hemp and to discuss broadening its market. The health department did not respond to a request for comment. Behind the scenes, people allied with the cannabis industry have called attention in Congress to Mr. Worley's link to the White House to try to undercut the push to delay the restrictions, according to people familiar with the opposition. Some members of Congress in both parties, however, suggested they could live with the reprieve. Senator Mark Warner, Democrat of Virginia, said he would back the delay. And Senator Shelley Moore Capito, Republican of West Virginia, said a short delay was acceptable if it was the price of averting a federal shutdown. I prefer we don't extend it, but I can live with a month-long extension in exchange for keeping the government open, Ms. Capito said. Next, we have this story. U.S. cuts ties with organ donor group after reports of abuses. This was written by Brian M. Rosenthal. The federal government is firing the nonprofit group that coordinates organ donations in Kentucky after finding that it tried to pursue organs from critically ill people who were recovering from their injuries. The decision, announced on Wednesday, will effectively shut down the organization called Network for Hope. It is part of a months-long effort to address unsafe and unfair practices in the United States organ transplant system. Health Secretary Robert F. Kennedy Jr., whose department oversees the transplant system, cut ties with a similar nonprofit in South Florida last year. Before that, the roughly 55 groups that have federal contracts to manage donations in the country had never faced closure. Today, we are restoring integrity, Mr. Kennedy said at an event in Lexington, Kentucky. We will not tolerate organizations that compromise patient safety or betray the trust of donors or their families. He said that Network for Hope had endangered patients and failed to fix safety lapses despite numerous opportunities to improve. Network for Hope is planning to appeal the decision. The organization said in a statement that it had complied with all federal policies and enacted patient safeguards, and that more than 3,000 people waiting for a life-saving organ transplant will be negatively impacted by the decision announced today. In addition to Kentucky, the group also coordinates donations in more than a dozen countries in neighboring Indiana, Ohio, and West Virginia. All its responsibilities will be awarded to another nonprofit. The government's attempts to improve the transplant system were prompted in part by a series of articles in the New York Times that detailed widespread problems, including with an increasingly common practice called donation after circulatory death. Unlike most donors who are brain dead, the patients in these cases have some brain activity, but they are on life support, often in a coma, and their doctors do not expect them to recover. If donation is authorized, doctors withdraw support, wait for the patient's heart to stop, and then remove the organs. Strict rules are supposed to ensure that no retrieval begins before death or causes it. In Kentucky, scrutiny began when a congressional committee heard testimony about the case of Anthony Thomas Hoover II, who had an overdose in 2021. After family members were told he would not recover, they authorized donation. As coordinators arranged for the surgery, Mr. Hoover began to stir, at one point thrashing on the bed, according to records reviewed by the Times. Still, Network for Hope, then called Kentucky Organ Donor Affiliates, tried to move forward. Finally, on the way to the operation, Mr. Hoover cried, pulled his knees to his head, and shook his head, and a hospital doctor refused to withdraw life support. Mr. Hoover eventually recovered, although he has lingering neurological injuries. Network for Hope initially avoided punishment, but a federal investigation last year determined that the group had similarly ignored signs of growing alertness in more than 70 other patients. Although the organ removals were eventually canceled, the investigation said multiple patients exhibited pain or distress as they were being readied for surgery. Overall, more than 100 cases had concerning features, the investigator said, noting that the majority of transplants arranged by the Kentucky group were from circulatory death patients. Last summer, leaders of the organization testified in Congress and agreed to make changes, including increased training and regular neurology tests on potential donors. But regulators ultimately decided the group had not improved enough, leading to this week's announcement. Mr. Hoover attended the announcement on Wednesday with his sister and legal guardian, Donna Rohr. "We are talking about real lives and real families like mine," she said, adding, "If we don't act, this will happen again." In all, the Times found patients who had endured premature or bungled attempts to retrieve their organs in 9 states. In some instances, hospitals which are responsible for caring for patients before death mistakenly concluded they would not recover. And although donation organizations are not supposed to have any role in treatment of potential donors, some groups, including the one in Kentucky, improperly pressured doctors and families while ignoring signs of recovery. In one case in Alabama, surgeons cut into a woman's chest before discovering she was alive. Doctors sewed her back up, and she was declared dead again 12 minutes later. The Association of Organ Procurement Organizations, a national trade group, has emphasized that errors are rare and that donations save thousands of lives every year. A regulatory board that runs the transplant system has been working for more than a year on a set of safety policies. The rules are expected to require potential circulatory death donors to undergo frequent neurological testing to ensure they are not regaining awareness. The policies would also empower health workers and family members to pause the process. Mr. Kennedy ordered all organ donation groups to hire patient safety officers after the Times reporting last year. Besides addressing safety problems, government officials are working to improve fairness in the system. After the Times reported last year that organ donation groups were regularly ignoring federal allocation rules, skipping patients at the top of waiting lists, and sending organs to people who weren't as sick and hadn't waited as long, officials cracked down on the practice. The latest federal data shows that patients on the list were skipped about 9% of the time in the last quarter, down from nearly 20% in 2024. And regulators recently promised renewed focus on another issue reported by the Times, how, despite America's organ shortage, some hospitals have catered to overseas patients who pay more for transplants. Congress has started a separate investigation into transplants for international patients. Representative Brett Guthrie, a Republican of Kentucky, who chairs the committee that oversees the transplant system, applauded the government action this week. "The American people deserve to have an organ procurement and transplantation system that they can trust," Mr. Guthrie said, This action takes a step forward in restoring integrity back to that system. We continue with this story. Shrugging off Trump's warning, Max Miller pushes ahead in Ohio. The story was written by Emily Davies and Annie Carney. When President Trump called Representative Max Miller, his former loyal aide, to warn him the domestic abuse allegations he was facing would make it tough for him to win re-election, Republican officials at the White House and in Ohio hoped it would be enough to get the embattled congressman to drop out. But Mr. Trump stopped short of asking Mr. Miller to step aside, and the congressman made it clear he had no intention of doing so, according to two people familiar with the Monday call who spoke on the condition of anonymity about a confidential conversation which was reported earlier by Axios. The president, who endorsed Mr. Miller in May, has yet to publicly withdraw his support, leaving other Republicans reluctant to do so themselves. And by Tuesday evening, Mr. Miller had booked himself on Jake Tapper's CNN program, where he again denied the allegations, refused to step aside, and tried to appeal directly to the president's ego by claiming he was inspired to stay in the race by Mr. Trump's own defiance after leaked audio surfaced of him boasting about groping women during his 2016 campaign. He stayed in, and he was resilient in the face of critics who said Mr. Trump should leave the race, Mr. Miller said in an interview in which he struggled to answer some basic questions, including when he had last used illegal drugs. The situation has left the GOP in a bind as officials scramble to figure out how to protect a House seat the party cannot afford to lose in the midterm elections, with a headstrong candidate and a fast-approaching deadline to get him out of the race. If Mr. Miller were to drop out by the end of the day on Tuesday, there would be a special primary election to replace him on the ballot. Otherwise, Ohio law suggests he would need to resign by Friday to trigger a meeting of state party chairs, who would have to choose a new candidate by Monday. The tight time frame has transformed what, up until recently, had been a family feud between two of the state's most powerful families into a political crisis that has forced Republican officials to consider picking sides. The drama, which has played out for months in court and in dueling media appearances and leaks, has pitted Mr. Miller, 37, against his ex-wife, Emily Moreno, 32, who has accused him of abusing her and their toddler daughter. Mr. Miller has denied the claims and said that Ms. Moreno, the daughter of Senator Bernie Moreno, also an Ohio Republican, is mentally unstable, accusing her of stalking and lying about him and endangering their daughter. The concern from the highest levels of the Republican Party is not personal, but political. The approaching ballot deadline has focused fresh attention on Mr. Miller's case, including court filings that detail Ms. Moreno's charges that he held a gun to her head, scalded her with water, and fractured their daughter's collarbone. Mr. Moreno, who had initially made little in the way of public statements about the matter, issued a blistering one on Sunday, calling his former son-in-law unfit for public office. But few other Republican leaders have openly criticized the congressman over the accusations, even as they privately worry that the scandal could put Ohio's 7th congressional district at risk. The district, which stretches from the Cleveland suburbs to Amish country, is solidly Republican, but with anti-Trump sentiment sweeping the country, it is not a lock, especially given that Mr. Miller's Democratic challenger, Brian Poindexter, is a union iron worker who could appeal to working class voters. White House officials have been strategizing on how to most effectively prod Mr. Miller to withdraw. They have also explored possible replacements should Mr. Miller exit the race, according to a person familiar with the conversations. Jane Timken, a state senator and former state party chair, who unsuccessfully sought the GOP nomination for Senate in 2022,

0: This service is intended solely for individuals who cannot read conventional print due to a disability. Ineligible listeners risk infringing on copyright laws, and KPBS Radio Reading Service is not responsible for any violations that may occur. Our service may not be redistributed without our written consent. If you agree to these conditions, please continue listening.
1: As he denied the allegations against him. On Tuesday, after having spoken with Mr. Trump, he announced he would open an ethics investigation into himself to clear my name from these horrific attacks on myself and family. Not long afterward, the House Ethics Committee said in a statement that it was reviewing allegations that Representative Max Miller may have engaged in domestic violence and abuse or illegal drug use. And in the CNN interview, Mr. Miller tried to sidestep questions about specific allegations that have dogged his campaign, including a years-long pattern of women accusing him of abuse and his alleged use of ecstasy. "No one has told me to get off the ballot," he said, noting that Speaker Mike Johnson and other top Republicans had yet to do so. A long paper trail of court filings, including for dueling restraining orders, as well as a file that Mr. Miller released on Sunday in an apparent effort to clear his name, paint the picture of an increasingly ugly family dispute in which each side has gone to great lengths to make the other look as violent, unstable, and dishonest as possible. The back and forth is full of tragic details, including a story that Mr. Moreno told on Tuesday at the Capitol, in which he said he had recently picked up his granddaughter at a police station and that Mr. Miller had refused to hand over her favorite stuffed blue bunny. Also on Tuesday, Ms. Moreno's lawyers pointed to a picture of the couple's toddler that had been included in the file Mr. Miller posted on Sunday and accused him of publishing an image that could be considered child sexual abuse material, noting that it had been viewed at least 204,000 times before it was removed. A lawyer for Mr. Miller said the inclusion of the photograph was a mistake and that he had taken it down, according to Punch Bowl News, and Mr. Miller denied on CNN that the photograph had been inappropriate at all. On the ground, Mr. Miller's district this week, there was little sign of the chaos sweeping the race and alarming Republicans at the highest levels. Mr. Miller showed up on Monday at a county fair where he campaigned before a hog show and among constituents who mostly said they had not heard about the week's developments. Local officials also stayed mostly silent about the race. Three of the four Republican county chairs in Mr. Miller's district did not respond to questions on Monday about whether they supported his candidacy. Matt Miller, the chairman of Ashland County and the mayor of Ashland, who is not related to the congressman, said he did not have a final opinion on the matter. Governor Mike DeWine of Ohio, a Republican, told a reporter for Signal Ohio on Tuesday, "I'm not going to weigh in on it. These are very serious allegations that he vehemently denies." Vivek Ramaswamy, another Republican who is in a competitive race for governor, did not respond to inquiries about Max Miller's situation. And Senator John Huston, who is facing his own tough race to keep his seat, told Newsmax on Tuesday only that he hoped the president's intervention can help move things along. Behind closed doors, however, some local officials were working to figure out how to compel Mr. Miller to step aside, according to two people briefed on the conversations, and what would happen if he did. They had come to the conclusion that only Mr. Trump himself had a chance of changing Mr. Miller's mind. Former Representative Jim Renacci

a Republican and former small-town mayor who represented a House district that covered much of the same area from 2011 to 2019, said he had been fielding calls about stepping in to seek the seat. I am convinced of this. The only person who would have a chance and might not even have a chance is me, he said from a bench in downtown Wadsworth on Monday night, citing his name recognition in the district and the difficulties of running a potentially short race. And even when I think of it, it would be a daunting challenge. Mr. Renacci also stopped short of saying that Mr. Miller should withdraw. At the Medina County Fair, where Mr. Miller appeared on Monday, the Republican Party booth was advertising his picture next to a sign that said, "Re-elect." Volunteers declined to discuss his campaign, saying only that they were praying for him. Across the aisle at the Democratic Party booth, volunteers were registering voters. This concludes the reading.

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3: 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BBC History Magazine is copyright 2025, Immediate Company London Limited, volume 26, number 10. I'm going to start with an article entitled "The Making of Rome's Monster." In the 2nd century BC, Roman troops razed the city of Carthage and obliterated its civilization. So why, asked Eve MacDonald, did the victors remain obsessed by their conquered foes for the next 200 years? Carthage burned for 6 days. After 3 long years of siege in the spring of 146 BC, Roman soldiers finally broke through the city's defenses and began to slaughter the population. But still, the Carthaginians resisted. Street by street, they threw themselves at their enemy. Rome's relentless military machine moved from the city's ports, across the temple-filled marketplace, and up the streets that lined the central hill. There they were assailed by projectiles hurled down from roofs by women, children, and old men. Yet the Romans' fierce assault on that already ancient city on the North African coast could not be stopped. They went from house to house, ascending to roofs, rooting out Carthaginians from their hiding places. Houses burned and bodies lined the streets, while a unit of sweeper soldiers cleared away the dead to allow access for more troops. The scene, as told by the Greek historian Appian, in what it seems was an eyewitness account, paints a gruesome picture of conquest in the ancient world. It was so brutal, in fact, that the Roman commanders Scipio Aemilianus had to change his troops frequently, sending in fresh fighters to combat the Carthaginians' desperate attempts to defend their land, their houses, their families, their gods, and their very lives. Those attempts at defense came to naught. The people of Carthage were slaughtered or enslaved, their once beautiful city left in smoldering ruins on the shores of the Mediterranean. As a result of the destruction and of the memory of the wars fought between these two ancient superpowers, Carthage became an integral part of the story of Rome and its rise to empire. The tale of Carthage became a lesson to all those who dared to challenge Rome. Once it had been razed, all that remained of the history of this great city was co-opted by its enemy. The story of those who had built and designed its urban landscape, its technologically superior ports, its defensive walls, and its multi-story houses with indoor plumbing and water cisterns disappeared. So, too, the memory of its mothers, fathers, grandparents, and children, all inundated in inundated beneath the tales Romans told of their great victory. In the centuries that followed, the complex culture of Carthage was largely reduced to a simplistic account of Roman wars. Nonetheless, Carthage and all it stood for became a foundational part in the Roman story. The victors believed that in defeating the Carthaginians, Rome had become the imperial power it is still renowned as today. That view is clear in the comments of the Roman historian Livy, writing well over 100 years after the fall of Carthage and following many other wars, who remembered the events of the second conflict between the two powers, which lasted from 218 to 201 BC, as the most memorable war ever fought. But who were the Carthaginians? We remember very few of its citizens, even though their city had stood on the north coast of Africa, its ruins now preserved just east of Tunis for over 600 years before its destruction. Thanks to its location and rich agricultural land, Carthage was prosperous, and its influence stretched across the central and western Mediterranean, a thriving hub with connections to east and west. The city was founded by Phoenician-speaking people in the 9th century BC, and the story of that genesis is intertwined with Roman myths of their own civilization's origins. In particular, one recounted by the poet Virgil, who lived from 70 to 19 BC, told of a famous queen named Dido, who tempted the Trojan hero Aeneas and played the femme fatale in the epic story of Rome's foundation. Born a Phoenician princess named Elishad, Dido had clashed with her brother in Tyre, now in Lebanon, and left to lead an expedition to the western Mediterranean, where, according to the legend, she established her new city. The Phoenician name for Carthage was Carthadish, the new city. From its very earliest days, it was a melting pot of cultures. Here, North Africans, called Numidians or Libyans in the Greek and Roman sources, today known as Amaza. Greeks and Phoenicians from ancient centers of the eastern Mediterranean lived and intermarried, along with various Semitic-speaking peoples and others from western regions. As the city evolved into a state, it created new citizens who, by the 5th century BC, had become Carthaginians. This colonial story reflects the origins of so many of the great cities of the western Mediterranean, whose origins were a mix of eastern Mediterranean and indigenous western peoples. Carthage was, like Rome, founded under a monarchical rule that evolved into a republican-styled oligarchy built on a mix of religious traditions and ethnicities. Archaeological excavations have revealed more about those years. They tell us that it was not an easy start for the Carthaginians, the population growing slowly from the city's foundation on a hill called Busiris. But within a few centuries, they were producing steel in their forges, exporting agricultural produce, and importing luxury goods from the east, west, north, and south. Material found in burials in the city reflects a dialogue between different influences from the eastern Mediterranean, central Italy, and the far west. There are decorated ostrich eggs and gold jewelry with Egyptian-influenced imagery, and unguents and perfumes imported in delicate vessels from the east. Carthaginians traded across the Mediterranean and were allied to many different cities and states, including the Romans, whose earliest known treaty was with Carthage in the 6th century BC. The two cities shared cults, competed for markets, and had related families. They were friends before they ever became enemies. The Phoenician cities of the Levant, broadly from Lebanon to Syria, Israel, and Palestine today, were conquered by the Achaemenid Persian Empire in the 6th and 5th centuries BC. That changed the relationship between Carthage and its mother city, Tyre, providing the catalyst for the African city to grow into its own power. This coincided with an increasingly linked Mediterranean world and a boom in wealth and knowledge across the region, with Carthage in the middle of it all. Phoenician-speaking peoples from ancient cities such as Byblos, Tyre, Sidon, and Beirut, all in what's now Lebanon, had spread out across the Mediterranean, bringing with them an alphabet that was adopted by the Greeks, Etruscans, and Romans, which seeded the characters we still use today. From the 8th and 7th centuries BC, connected cities were established in Sicily, Sardinia, Malta, the Balearic Islands, the north coast of Africa, and the southern coast of Spain and Portugal, all of which shared a Phoenician language and culture of origin. At the center of this network was Carthage, which grew powerful and wealthy, but also became drawn into conflict with other city-states in the region, especially on the island of Sicily, which by the mid-3rd century BC was partially under direct Carthaginian control. In around 264 BC, the Romans launched an all-out war on Sicily that shifted the paradigm of power and in their own records created a new narrative about their might. The Greek historian Polybius, who lived around 200 to 118 BC, sets up his account of the rise of Rome with the lines, "I shall take as my starting point the first time that the Romans crossed to Sicily." From the late 3rd century BC, as the Romans fought wars with Carthage, they also started to write about them. Only fragments of lost epic poetry survive from this period, but these few words are some of the earliest surviving pieces of Latin prose and verse, including Naevius's Bellum Phoenician, the Punic War. So the Carthaginians and the wars they fought with Rome were a foundational part of the creation of Latin literature. The events of the so-called Punic Wars, more on that name later, shaped the very nature of the written culture that went on to influence all of the literature of the later European languages that derived from Latin. A Carthaginian history of the wars survived, too, and we know that pro-Carthaginian, or at least anti-Roman, histories existed in the 2nd century B.C., mentioned by Polybius. These are now long lost, with only a few fragments remaining in later sources. So, though Carthage is embedded in the history of Latin literature, only the Roman view survives. The First Punic War lasted over 20 years, compared to the First World, 20 years exhausting both sides. As a result, it's often compared to the First World War in its devastating and unintended impact. Polybius described the combatants as like two equally matched boxers, both courageous, fighting it out for a prize. At the war's end in 241 BC, Rome, having claimed Sicily, but only briefly invaded North Africa, both sides were almost bankrupt and had lost tens of thousands of soldiers and marines. The peace was only ever likely to be temporary, giving the two cities time to regroup. Because Carthage had lost, it had to pay war indemnity to Rome for 10 years, and the peace held for only a few years longer than the payments continued. The Second Punic War between the two great cities began just 23 years after the end of the first. The Carthaginian general Hannibal, son of the famous commander Hamilcar Barca, led an army into Italy and challenged the power of Rome in its heartland. That he did this in an attempt to protect the Carthaginian lands of Spain and Africa from an imminent Roman attack in 218 BC is largely forgotten. History blames Hannibal for the war, even though our ancient source acknowledges so much confusion around the actual causes of the conflict that just 60 years later, Polybius referred to the details as the common gossip of a barbershop. This was contested history in action, and we know today, more than ever, that historical truth is not always easy to come by. When Hannibal crossed the Alps with war elephants, horses, and an army, he created a legend for posterity and sparked mayhem in Italy. Between 218 and 216 BC, he won over to his side forces formerly allied with Rome and defeated Roman armies in battle after battle. The Roman memory of Hannibal and the challenge he presented to their state in these years really epitomizes how much the Romans created themselves in the face of their battles with Carthage. In the Roman mind, Hannibal was the perfect enemy, brave, intelligent, and committed, but also cruel, treacherous, and without integrity, according to Livy. It is worth noting that Livy used a famous Latin phrase, perfidia plus quam punica, which translates as a treachery more than punic. This epitomizes the cultural stereotype that the Romans created for the Carthaginians using the term Punic to refer to the culture and language of Carthage. The word comes from the Latin poenus, thought to derive from the city's founders, the Phoenicians. Punic was an ethnic stereotype current in Latin literature by the late 3rd and early 2nd century B.C. By the time Livy wrote his history between 27 and 9 B.C., this concept had become very important to the memory of Carthage. That's because by then the Carthaginians no longer existed. That civilization had been destroyed well over 100 years earlier. In Livy's era, a new Roman colony was being built on the land taken from the Carthaginians. It was also a time when Virgil's epic poem of Roman identity, the Aeneid, linked Dido and Aeneas, who, according to the myth, became the ancestor of the Romans, in popular memory as star-crossed lovers. The Aeneid refers to the Carthaginians as deceitful. It calls them the double-tongued people of Tyre, tying them to their Near Eastern roots and to duplicity. The poem served the interests of the first Roman emperor, Augustus, painting the Carthaginians as the offspring of a vengeful woman who aimed to destroy Rome. The 2nd century AD's satirist Juvenal described Hannibal as the one-eyed commander and perched on his monstrous beast. For Romans of the 2nd century, the Carthaginians had been distilled down to these two characters, the wily Dido and the monstrous Hannibal. The Roman imperial propaganda machine so convincingly painted the Carthaginians as monsters to be destroyed rather than rivals to be contended with, that the story of their culture is difficult to tell today. The reality is that the wars between Carthage and Rome were fought between two powerful city-states, formerly allies, for control over the western Mediterranean. After Carthage was destroyed in 146 BC, The survivors scattered across Africa and were enslaved across the Mediterranean, and Carthaginian culture was slowly absorbed into the landscape of a new imperial power. Gradually, the Western Mediterranean came to speak Latin, not Phoenician or Greek, as many of its people had previously, and Rome dominated the region for the next 600 years. But the memory of Carthage persisted. The Aeneid, Livy's History of Rome, Ab Urbe Condita, and the stories of epic war created a lasting, compelling memory of the Roman past. In the 1st century A.D., Pliny the Elder's Natural History tells us a statue of Hannibal may be seen in three places in Rome, within the walls of which he alone of its national foes had hurled a spear. Loot from Carthage decorated Rome, and the visual memory of the North African city was embedded in the stories of the battles reenacted in public games and celebrations. During Rome's civil wars, the general Marius fled and took refuge at Carthage, resting among the ruins. The historian Velius Paterculus wrote that he endured a life of poverty in a hut amid the ruins of Carthage. There Marius, as he gazed upon Carthage and Carthage as she beheld Marius, might well have offered consolation to one another. The Romans framed their own rise to power and empire through their defeat of the Carthaginians, and these stories have preserved a narrative of the city for us today. At the end of antiquity, this memory continued to fascinate, and the idea of Carthage persevered in works ranging from those of Arabic geographers to the Renaissance translations of Latin epics. For centuries, Europeans framed their own wars in the shadow of Rome and Carthage. When Napoleon crossed the Alps in 1800 en route to the Battle of Marengo in Piedmont, he echoed Hannibal's great journey, famously depicted in David's painting, Napoleon Crossing the Alps. Each year, new scientific techniques and discoveries expand our understanding and reveal more of a different story of the people of Carthage. But an enduring fact is that without Carthage, the Roman Empire as we know it would not have existed. The author of the article, Eve MacDonald, is a senior lecturer in ancient history at Cardiff University. Her latest book, Carthage, A New History of an Ancient Empire, was published by Ebury in August. The next article I'm going to read is titled, The Lie of Succession. Did James I steal Elizabeth I's crown? Tracy Borman considers evidence that the Tudor to Stuart dynasties may not have been quite as seamless as we've been led to believe. Richmond Palace, March 22, 1603. Elizabeth I, the self-proclaimed Virgin Queen, who had ruled England for 44 years, seeing off the Armada, healing religious divisions and creating a court so magnificent it was the envy of Europe, lay dying. Her anxious advisers clustered around her bedside, urging her to do the thing she had resisted throughout her long reign, name her successor. Rousing herself from her stupor, the 69-year-old queen declared, "I will that a king succeed me, and what king but my nearest kinsman, the King of Scots?" Wanting to make completely sure, her chief minister, Robert Cecil, asked whether that was her absolute resolution, to which she irritably retorted, "I pray you trouble me no more. I'll have none but him." That kinsman was James VI of Scotland, son of Elizabeth's old rival, Mary, Queen of Scots. Her closest surviving blood relative, he had emerged as the front runner in the race for the English crown. He had the support of Cecil and most of his fellow privy councillors, who had been working behind the scenes to smooth James' path to the throne. The queen, too, had shown him favor, sharing the pearls of her monarchical wisdom during their 20-year correspondence, as if grooming him for as her successor. But she had always flinched from actually naming him as such. Now, almost with her last breath, she had. Elizabeth died 2 days later, and the Tudor dynasty gave way peacefully to the Stuarts. This dramatic depiction of Elizabeth's last gasp naming of the Scottish king as her heir is based solely on an account by the contemporary historian and antiquarian William Camden. He had begun writing his monumental work, Annales, the True and Royal History of the Famous Empress Elizabeth, first published in Latin in 1615, during Elizabeth's lifetime. Camden was close to some senior members of the Queen's court, and had access to the voluminous state papers of her reign, so historians have relied on his manuscript as one of the most important and accurate sources for the period. However, none of those present at Elizabeth's deathbed testified that she had spoken the words Camden quoted in his account, only that the dying queen had raised her hand to her head when James' name was mentioned, an ambiguous gesture at best. Now, groundbreaking news analysis of Camden's original manuscript by a team at the British Library has revealed that key passages were covered over and rewritten after Elizabeth's death to make them more favorable to her successor. No fewer than 200 pages have been pasted in, 65 of which replaced original text with a new version. The use of imaging technology has enabled researcher Helena Rutkowska to see the words underneath for the first time in 400 years. Among the findings are that Elizabeth's naming of James as her heir was a work of fiction designed to make his ascension appear more predetermined than it had been. In fact, she had been the only monarch in English history not to make provision for the succession. If this has been more widely known at the time, it might have had profound repercussions for the Stuart dynasty. Rather than welcoming James as the king to whom good Queen Bess had given her blessing, the people of England might have refused to accept him. After all, England and Scotland had been bitter enemies for centuries, with fleeting periods of peace cut short by the clash of arms or threat of invasion. And James was by no means the only candidate with a strong claim to Elizabeth's throne. Camden had first been commissioned to write his history of Elizabeth's reign in 1596 by William Cecil, Robert's father, Lord Burghley, Elizabeth's most trusted advisor, whom she dubbed her spirit. It was not a task that the author had embraced with any alacrity, grumbling about the piles and heaps of papers and writings of all sorts that had been placed at his disposal. He made only a faltering start during Elizabeth's lifetime, and as soon as she died, he quietly sat down his quill, hoping that the idea would be forgotten. Fast forward to 1607, and James VI and I had been on the English throne for 4 years. The initially peaceful transition from Tudors to Stuarts had given way to turbulence and uncertainty, conspiracy and prosecution, witchcraft and gunpowder. With the ascension of England's first Stuart monarch, everything had been transformed, from court culture to royal ceremony, religious tolerance to parliamentary authority, morality to witch hunting. Two countries that had been fierce rivals for centuries were now forged into an uncomfortably united kingdom. The fleeting popularity that James had enjoyed as the bright star of the North had been extinguished, and he was holding on to his new crown by his fingertips. It was at this moment that James heard about Camden's stalled biography of his predecessor and spied an opportunity to have a published account of Elizabeth's reign, and in particular the succession, written by one of the most esteemed historians of the age, would help silence any whispers of usurpation, if, that is, the author was prepared to write it in the king's to the king's satisfaction. It was with great good reason that Camden expressed reluctance when first approached by the king to restart his history of Elizabeth. Quite apart from the heavy burden of research it entailed, writing the history of a queen who, even in death, was eclipsing her unpopular successor was fraught with difficulty. Camden knew that James would not want an unbiased appraisal, but one written in his favor. Only the previous year the king had ordered an account of the gunpowder plot to be rewritten so that it was even more complimentary towards him. Restarting the history of Elizabeth was the very definition of a poison chalice, and Camden tried everything to avoid drinking from it. But James gave him no choice. At the king's command, work on the book resumed in 1608. Camden was his subject to command, and the succession was his to rewrite. By the time Camden again took up his quill, rewriting sections to James' benefit, the cult of Gloriana was already in full swing. Elizabeth's former subjects were quick to forget that they had grown tired of an old woman's government and had longed to have a king ruling over them. Other contemporaries reflected that a few short years after Elizabeth's death, when we had experience of the Scottish government, then in hate and detestation of them, the queen did seem to revive. That was her memory, much magnified. It was not long before praising the last Tudor queen became a powerful weapon used to attack her Stuart successor. Donning their rose-tinted glasses, her former subjects harked back to a halcyon time when England had enjoyed decades of peace and prosperity, triumphed over the might of Spain, and was presided over by a glorious queen and her court. The anniversary of Elizabeth's Ascension Day, November 17th, began to be celebrated each year with joyful ringing of bells, running at tilt, and festival mirth in testimony of their affectionate love towards her. But this sentimental reverence masked the intense uncertainty that had been generated by the persistent refusal of good Queen Bess to name her heir. It's worth revisiting the history of this reticence and the concerns it had fomented among court and populace. On February 10, 1559, Elizabeth had told the first Parliament of her reign that, in the end, this shall be for me sufficient, that a marble stone shall declare that a queen, having reigned such a time, lived and died a virgin. She then declared that God would provide for the succession and would name as an heir per the succession and adventure more beneficial to the realm than such offspring as may come of me. This was all very well, but without the wisdom of hindsight, Elizabeth's subjects had no idea that she would reign longer and more successfully than any other Tudor monarchy. Her three predecessors, Edward VI, Lady Jane Grey, and Mary I, had reigned for 6 years, 9 days, and 5 years, respectively, and there was no reason to suppose Elizabeth would escape the ill health that dogged the Tudor dynasty. Indeed, nearly 4 years into her reign, she almost died of smallpox. This catapulted the succession to the forefront of people's minds, and once there, it would not be forgotten. Now all the talk is who is to be her successor, reported the Spanish ambassador, Bishop Alvaro de la Quandra. In 1562, Elizabeth's determination not to name her heir was born of direct experience. Being heir presumptive during her sister Mary's brief bloody reign had placed her in great jeopardy, including a spell in the tower under threat of execution. I stood in danger of my life. My sister was so incensed against me, she told a delegation from Parliament in 1566 that had been sent to persuade her to settle the succession. Elizabeth feared that as soon as she named her heir, the individual chosen would be the focus of plots and rebellions, just as she herself had been during Mary's reign. "Think you that I could love my winding sheet?" she demanded to an ambassador, likening a named heir to a shroud. In remaining tight-lipped about the succession, Elizabeth gave rise to fierce rivalry between the blood claimants to her throne. Principal among them was Mary, Queen of Scots, and her son, James VI, his cousin Arabella Stuart, Lady Catherine Grey, and her descendants, Henry Hastings, Earl of Huntingdon, and Infanta Isabella, daughter of Philip II of Spain. As Elizabeth's reign progressed, most of the rival claimants fell by the wayside, either through natural death, disinheritance, or execution. In the race for Elizabeth's throne, it was less a case of who dares win, but more survival of the fittest. In 1600, the English government official and keeper of records, Thomas Wilson, opined, "This crown is not like to fall to the ground for want of heads that claim to wear it," although he admitted that it was straitly prohibited to discuss the succession. He went on to give an account of at least 12 people with some kind of claim to the English throne, who, in his words, gaped for Elizabeth's death. Of these, 8 were homegrown candidates, and 4 were from overseas. James VI might have emerged as the odds-on favorite, but his ascension was by no means certain. As her long reign wore on, Elizabeth showed through her subtle, steady guiding of the King of Scots that he was, if not her ideal candidate, then at least the best of a bad lot. In the years leading up to her death, she did as much as she could to secure the succession without placing herself in danger by naming an heir. For all the anxiety, intrigue, and rivalry that this engendered, the wisdom of her policy was proved by the fact that to her last breath her personal power in England had not been challenged by any rising sun. But the ultimate success of Elizabeth's plan depended on James following the advice she had drip-fed him over the years, and that is where it fell apart. It soon became clear that the king had paid only lip service to Elizabeth's guidance and proceeded to flout it altogether when he took her throne. He refused to play the king as she had urged by investing in the magnificence of his court and public appearances, and instead spent most of his time in private with just a handful of favorites. More ominously, James had no intention of sustaining the delicate relationship between crown and parliament that had been the cornerstone of Elizabeth's success. Instead, he stood firmly by the Stuart belief in the divine right of kings, which, in his view, gave him the right to ride roughshod over the wishes of his people and his parliament. This soon sparked resistance from his new English subjects. After a series of bad-tempered exchanges, Parliament refused to agree to James' plan for a formal union between his two kingdoms. Undeterred, he announced that a shared currency would be issued, a 20-shilling piece known as the Unite, and commissioned a new flag, the Union Jack, for Jacobus or James. Thereafter, rather than working on in partnership with his government, he abandoned it altogether, spending his days hunting and cavorting with his favorites. One contemporary noted that this was the cause of indescribable ill humor among the king's subjects, who in their needs and troubles find themselves cut off from their natural sovereign. Meanwhile, growing popular resentment against the king erupted in numerous conspiracies to remove him from the throne. In June 1603, just 3 months after his ascension, the Bai plot came to light, involving a group of Catholics who planned to kidnap the king and secure concessions for the practice of their religion. More serious was the main plot to oust James and replace him with his cousin, Arbella Stuart. The most dangerous conspiracy of all came in 1605, when a group of Catholics led by Robert Catesby schemed to blow up the king and his parliament. It was only thanks to an anonymous tip-off that Westminster was searched by the royal officials, and Guy Fawkes was discovered with a huge cache of gunpowder beneath the House of Parliament just hours before he was due to light the fuse. All of this might have made James pause to consider that perhaps he ought to follow his predecessor's advice after all. Instead, he doggedly continued his preferred style of monarchy, no matter the cost. Worse still, in preparing his son and heir, Charles, for the throne, James passed on none of his lessons that Elizabeth had tried to teach him. Charles would be a king in the mold of his Stuart father, not his Tudor predecessors. He took his divine right to even greater extremes than his father, and dissolved Parliament whenever it refused to carry out his will. As Charles's turbulent reign wore on, the specter of uncertainty over the Stuarts' right to the Tudor throne, uncertainty that we now know was all too valid, was thrown into the sharp relief. By 1642, he had pushed the supremacy of the royal will too far on both sides of the border. The kingdom was plunged into bitterly fought civil wars that culminated in Charles's execution and the disruption of the monarchy. In the space of so brightly that Elizabeth's head had been consigned to the flames. The author of the article, Tracy Borman's new book, The Stolen Crown, Treachery, Deceit, and Death of the Tudor Dynasty, is published by Hodder and Stoughton. Contenders for the Crown, the Stuart Succession. There was no shortage of people with designs on Elizabeth I's English throne, but who had the best chance of success? The Scottish Thorn, Mary Queen of Scots, had the strongest blood claim to Elizabeth's throne. She was the granddaughter of Henry VIII's elder sister, Margaret, who married James IV of Scotland. As a Catholic, she enjoyed considerable support among those in England who opposed their queen's Protestant faith. But Henry VIII's will had barred his Scottish relatives from inheriting the crown of England. Furthermore, a law passed in 1350 during the reign of Edward III decreed that aliens, those not born on English soil, could not inherit any land there. Nevertheless, Mary campaigned tirelessly to be named heir, and was executed for trying to take the English throne by force. Her contender rating was 6 out of 10. The front runner, James VI of Scotland, the son of Mary, Queen of Scots, succeeded to his mother's throne when she was ousted from it in 1567. He also inherited her claim to Elizabeth's throne, though Mary's execution in 1587 threw that into jeopardy because those related to a convicted traitor were tainted by association. In his favor was the fact that by the time of Elizabeth's death, he had a proven track record of ruling a kingdom, and even better, was male. He also enjoyed the strongest support within the English government and the tacit support of Elizabeth herself, though Henry VIII's and Edward III's statues meant that James' accession in 1603 was technically illegal. His contender rating was 7 out of 10. The arrogant orphan. Like James, Arabella Stuart was the great-granddaughter of Henry VIII's elder sister, Margaret, but had the advantage of being born on English soil. Team Arabella was also bolstered by the efforts of her two indomitable grandmothers, Lady Margaret Douglas, Henry VIII's niece, and Bess of Hardwick, who promoted the claim of poor orphan Arabella. Arabella, though, was her own worst enemy. Haughty and arrogant, she alienated Queen Elizabeth, and her unstable temperament made her ill-suited for the throne. During James's reign, she secretly married another blood claimant, William Seymour, grandson of Lady Catherine Grey, and spent the rest of her life as a prisoner in the Tower. Her contender rating? 5 out of 10. The marrying type. Henry VIII had decreed that in the event that his three children died without issue, the crown would pass to the descendants of his younger sister, Mary. This gave Catherine Grey, Mary's granddaughter, and her descendants the strongest legal basis for their claim, strengthened by the fact that Edward VI had made the Greys his primary heirs. Catherine sought to boost her chances further by secretly marrying Edward Seymour, the nephew of Henry VIII's third wife, James Seymour. But this backfired. Elizabeth condemned Catherine to life behind bars and had her two sons declared illegitimate. However, they and their descendants continued to be seen as strong contenders for Elizabeth's throne for years afterwards. Catherine Grey's contender rating, 6 out of 10. The nearest in blood, Lady Margaret Stanley, was the daughter of Eleanor Brandon, younger daughter of Henry VIII's sister, Mary. Margaret alleged that her cousins were debarred from the succession because of Lady Jane Grey's treason, leaving her next in line by Henry VIII's will, and as the nearest in blood, legitimately of English birth. Also in her favor was the fact that she had two living sons, Ferdinando and William. She was, though, Catholic, so her contender rating was only 4 out of 10. The uninterested Yorkist. Henry Hastings, Earl of Huntingdon, was the old Yorkist line. His great-great-grandmother was Lady Margaret Pole, niece of King Edward IV. His grandfather had for a time been a close personal friend of Henry VIII. In stark contrast to all the other contenders, though, Hastings showed no interest in the crown and spent his life in loyal service to Elizabeth. Still, she didn't trust him, and it was only after years in the political wilderness that she finally appointed him to the office. Contender rating, 5 out of 10. And finally, the Spanish princess. When his own attempts to seize Elizabeth's throne by force failed, Philip II of Spain promoted those of his daughter, the Infanta Isabella Clara Eugenia. She was said to be of the ancient blood royal of England, through her mother, Elizabeth of Valois. As such, she was a legitimate descendant of John of Gaunt, the fourth son of Edward III, whereas the Tudors were descendant from his illegitimate line. But the people of England were notoriously xenophobic, viewing even James of Scotland as an alien and unlikely to ever accept a Spanish queen. So this contender's score was only 3 out of 10. And now I'm going to go through a list of anniversaries in the month of October. These have been compiled by Danny Bird. He highlights events that took place in October history. October 23rd, 1091. A tornado wreaks devastation on London. The medieval storm destroys St. Mary Le Bow Church and other landmarks. The autumn sky over London darkened rapidly as a towering whirlwind descended without warning from the clouds. What followed was one of the most violent storms recorded in medieval England. The tornado ripped through the heart of the city, snapping timber and flinching debris like missiles. London Bridge, then a wooden structure rebuilt by William the Conqueror, was torn apart. More than 600 homes, mostly fragile wooden dwellings, were flattened as if made of straw. On Cheapside, at the center of the chaos, St. Mary Le Bow Church was obliterated, and four enormous rafters around 8 meters long were hurled to the ground with such force that only a small fraction remained above the surface. Nearby churches suffered similar fate. Their spires and walls collapsed into rubble. The destruction was cataclysmic, yet remarkably only 2 deaths were recorded among London's population of around 18,000 at the time. The chronicler Florence of Worcester noted that the violent whirlwind left a trail of ruin in its wake. Modern meteorologists estimate that the storm measured T8 on the Toro scale, which tops out at T10. So it was a devastating event with wind speeds reaching up to 240 miles per hour. In today's London, such a storm would shatter windows, twist skyscrapers, and hurl vehicles through the air. Though not Europe's first recorded tornado, earlier accounts exist, notably one in Westmeath, Ireland in 1054. The 1091 London storm remains one of the most ferocious meteorological events ever to hit London. October 31, 1984. Indira Gandhi is assassinated by her own bodyguards. The Indian Prime Minister's violent end follows a deadly assault on a Sikh shrine. Just after 9 a.m. on a pleasant morning in New Delhi, Indira Gandhi, India's first female prime minister, stepped from her residence into the quiet walled garden between her home and her office. She was

0: 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Ineligible listeners risk infringing on copyright laws, and KPBS Radio Reading Service is not responsible for any violations that may occur. Our service may not be redistributed without our written consent. If you agree to these conditions, please continue listening.
1: Speaking after the event, Ustinov recalled that it sounded like nothing more lethal than a pop gun. There were no commands or anything, no screams. It was all very silent, quite uncanny. After a brief pause came two more sharp bursts, this time from Gandhi's commando guards returning fire, killing Bent. Sawat was captured and later executed. The assassination was the culmination of rising tensions following the bloodshed of Operation Blue Star in June 1984, when the Prime Minister had sent the Indian Army into Amritsar's sacred Golden Temple complex to root out Sikh militants. The attack, which had resulted in hundreds, some sources claim thousands of deaths, including civilians, had outraged the Sikh community in Punjab. Yet Gandhi, unwavering, refused to remove Sikh guards from her detail and eschewed advice to wear a bulletproof vest, despite having received death threats in the wake of the operation. The night before her death, she had told a crowd, "If I die today, every drop of my blood will invigorate the nation." Instead, her untimely demise only excavated the nation's divisions as intercommunal violence erupted across India. Well, that's all the time we have for today. This has been Kathy Miller with Historical View. I hope you've enjoyed today's reading from the audio reading service at the Allen County Public Library in Fort Wayne, Indiana.

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1: Hello, and welcome to the program. My name is Holly Miller, and I will be reading from the Reader's Digest here on Silent to Sound Radio. I'll begin my program today with inspiration. Welcome to the inaugural Dad Games. From grocery bag dashes to diaper change races, competitive games at the first time event had 250 fathers showing off their skills and bonding over their experiences, by Sophia Solano, and this is from the Washington Post. Don Alley trained decades for this moment. It finally came, 21 years later in a Maryland parking lot. The event? One Trip Grocery Bag Challenge. The goal? Carry 15 shopping bags and a case of water inside from a trunk of an SUV in a single journey. His competition? Two representatives from other teams, made up of dozens of fellow fathers. Allie, whose children range in age from 3 to 21, is the kind of dad who goes to all of his kids' sporting practices and who loves competition. The tedious act of transporting groceries from the car to the kitchen is a matter of personal pride. So when the rest of his team had finished shoving cereal boxes, cans of beans, and bottles of juice into the canvas totes and throwing them in the back of the car, he gathered all the items he could and took off toward the doors. Because of a technical error, the team had to redo their attempts. Allie's teammates doubted whether he could replicate his first performance, which had ended in a sliding finish and a bloody knee. "I got four kids, and you think I got no energy?" he told them. "I got nothing but energy." This was the inaugural Dad Games, a competition series developed to celebrate the contributions of fathers and male role models in the home. Allie was one of 250 participants who came to the Upper Marlboro, Maryland church last August to fight for the title of Dad of Dads, a designation attained by winning events like the Diaper Change Challenge and the Wiffle Ball Home Run Derby. They were supported by their partners and kids, who with tiny black and white striped shirts and stopwatches around their necks, refereed many of the events. The event also came with prizes, including a $250 DC Improv gift card for the winner of the Dad Joke Battle, and a signed Stephen Curry jersey for the winner of Trash Can Basketball. But organizers hoped the games would also signify an ongoing fight for community, recognition, and connection among fathers in an era of isolation and loneliness. "Take the competition seriously," Dad Game founder Joshua Dubo said during his opening remarks. "Yourself? Not so much. We don't need anyone yelling at a 7-year-old referee today." And with that, the games began. The idea to create an Olympic-style test of fatherhood came at the end of the NFL season. Dubose's group of friends looked away from the television at the barbershop in Washington, D.C., where they watched Sunday night games, and realized that no more football meant no more weekly hangouts. They started discussing ways to stay connected. Meanwhile, Dubose began noticing that his wife was part of more intentional parenting communities than he was. WhatsApp groups for moms at their kids' schools and Instagram communities of parents sharing tips. Why didn't the fathers around him have a place to gather and talk about parenting? It was a bit of push from her being like, "Well, if that doesn't exist, create it," Dubose said. The idea for the Dad's Games emerged through the discussions with the Dubose's fraternity brothers and prayer groups. The venture is now a registered nonprofit in Maryland. But it wasn't Dubose's first spin in the fatherhood programming space. During President Barack Obama's administration, Dubose led the Office of Faith-Based and Neighborhood Partnerships at the White House, where he helped the president launch fatherhood initiatives like national educational tours, mentoring programs, and the nonprofit My Brother's Keeper. Dubose said he has found a passion for working in the men's mental health space. Men tend to self-select into loneliness, into isolation, and assume that no one wants to hear about their problems. He says they feel like they've got to navigate this thing called life alone. Dubose intends to take these games on the road. He and the organization's volunteers have already brought the Dad Games to Atlanta, and they hope to host it in Nashville, Los Angeles, and other cities across the U.S., as well as hold a national Dad Game Championship competition. To Dubose, it's all part of an effort to combat that isolation, with the help of homemade slime and lots of crumpled paper aimed at trash bins. When you get something wrong, you're wondering if you're the only person who got that wrong, he says of fathering. When you feel the joy of getting something right, you want somebody to celebrate that with. Or, you know, my kids just struck out 3 times in a row at T-ball, and it's hard to strike out at T-ball, so they're really bummed. Those are the kinds of conversations you want to have with other dads. After the conclusion of many raucous rounds of trash can basketball, a game involving crumpled paper, waste baskets, and a ticking clock, the men moved on to the dad joke battle. They climbed the stairs to a stage, grabbed the mic with the swagger of any stand-up comic, and delivered a spitfire stream. What was the one-legged man doing at the ATM? Checking his balance. Did you hear about the restaurant they opened on the moon? The food was great, but it had no atmosphere. How does a man satisfy his wife in bed? With that line, Dubose leaped in with all the gusto of a dad catching a teetering cup, covered the microphone with one hand, and asked the competitor where this joke was going. This was, after all, a family-friendly event. They consulted. Finally, the audience got the punchline. By sleeping on the couch. Nana Fredua Aguman, a New Jersey father of two visiting family in the area, wasn't planning to join this competition, but his 12-year-old son begged him to. I do it for my kids, he said from the stage, before a one-liner about nacho cheese. I push them out of their comfort zone, and they push me out of mine. All of the participants' kids seemed to yell in unison when the diaper change challenge got underway. With a dozen dads, stacks of diapers, and piles of infant onesies, the objective was to be the first to change and dress a plastic baby doll. Amid the human kids' shouts, many of the dads cheered for one another. Sometimes you can lose yourself or not feel appreciated, says Terry Mundell, a father of two from Lanham, Maryland. But to him, this event felt like pouring in each other's cups right now and showing appreciation for one another. Meanwhile, at the Slime Chef battle, Dubose's 7-year-old daughter, Adelaide, stuck her finger into dozens of jars filled with thick, sparkly goop. It's not sticky, but it's not perfect, she declared from the judges' table. Not stretchy, but great creativity. The kid is brutal, called one competitor. On the other side of the room, fathers competed in a daughter hairdo face-off, tasked with prepping mannequin's hair for a day at school. As the judges came around, one dad finished wrangling his doll's strands into twists and plucking loose tufts out of the brush he had used before they could see. Toward the end of the 5-hour event, organizers realized that the point system they devised to determine a champion didn't account for the competitors who had to leave midway for sports practices and birthday parties. No dad of dads was crowned that day, but the dads didn't seem to mind. Back on the battlefield, between rounds of the one-trip grocery challenge, men chatted, laughed, and discussed their kids' sports teams and hobbies. One took off his baseball cap and placed it on his waddling son's head, shielding his big round eyes from the sun. Another lifted his daughter high in his arms and spun in a white circle. She giggled as the yellow tulle on her dress floated around her. It's great to see fathers out here interacting and then having our kids out here watching us do things together, says Rodney Anderson Jr. A few minutes earlier, he had been showered with pats on the back and handshakes when he won the challenge, along with a prize of grocery store gift cards for his team. As Anderson spoke, his toddler hung off his calf. All positivity, right? It's really about being that role model. Your true stories. Won't you be our neighbor? These folks do Mr. Rogers proud. By Reader's Digest readers. From Conda Corey. I wondered who our neighbors would be when we bought land for our new house. I didn't have to wonder long. On a hot day, a beautiful and pregnant woman walked across the field with popsicles for us. Rochelle and I were both expecting our fourth daughters, and all our girls lined up within a year of one another. Our family spent the next 22 years making memories between our homes. They had to move out for a year about a decade ago while their house was rebuilt after a fire. They moved back on Christmas Eve, but the kitchen wasn't done, so I suggested they come over on Christmas for a big breakfast in our pajamas. Now every year we go back and forth. Who knew a few popsicles would have such an impact? From Paul Bailey. On Sunday afternoons, my neighbor Dick and I often mowed our lawns. Most people wouldn't give it a second thought, but we were both pastors who encouraged our parishioners to make Sunday a day of rest. On such occasions, we'd meet at the fence, confess our sin, assure each other of divine forgiveness, then finish the job. From Christine Cowan. My sister Lynn and I were close growing up, but our lives took a different direction after high school. Decades later, she was divorcing and needed a place to live. I'd been thinking of buying the home across the street as an investment, and the owner agreed to sell it to me at a discounted neighbor rate. My sister moved in the day I closed, happy to be in town with her grandkids. Now she and I are closer than ever, exactly 100 feet door to door. From Lisa Lambert. When I moved into my new house, I noticed the woman next door working long hours in her garden. A few weeks later, Claudia knocked on my door, reluctantly informed me that our puppy had crawled through the fence and dug up every vegetable she'd planted 4 times. I apologized profusely and built a better fence. I also helped replant every vegetable right alongside her and helped with weeding all summer. Not only did Claudia teach me about gardening and share the harvest, we also bonded during those sessions and have been inseparable since. She taught me to knit so I could make ski sweaters for my kids, and we organized my parents' 40th anniversary party together. I even wiggled through her doggy door when she locked herself out. I can't imagine a better friend or neighbor. From Katie DeLulo. When I was 4, my parents bought a farm. Not many would treat new neighbors with a bunch of rambunctious kids as family. The people who lived in the log cabin next door did. Wilma regaled us with tales of her days as an outdoors woman. Harmon took us for rides on his donkey cart and brought us treats for every birthday and holiday. When our parents went out, their instructions were, "Call Harmon if you need anything." In an account of his life, Harmon wrote, "When the Ratchkalins bought the farm, we added a new family to ours." From Jane Gibson. When I was a kid, my neighbor worked for the Keebler Company. Their spare room was packed with more cookies than they could ever eat. His wife, aptly named the Cookie Lady, loved the neighborhood kids and often passed out cookies from their stash. My mom told me it was rude to knock on their door asking for some, but Mrs. Millie assured my mom that it made her happy when we came knocking. From Sandy Snyder. My neighbor Ann and I liked taking walks through the woods or to the bakery for a cookie. We enjoyed our girl time and didn't want our husbands crashing. When she was ready to head out, she'd signal by pulling down a bedroom window shade. Taking my cue, I'd call the house and tell her husband that I needed to borrow her for a bit. He felt good about helping a neighbor and never asked to tag along. From Christy Roberts, when my husband entered hospice, we set up his bed next to our wood-burning stove. That day, I heard my neighbor Jim chopping wood outside, and next thing I knew, he was bringing it inside by the armful. We had more than enough to keep my husband warm through his final days. During our decades as neighbors, we'd done plenty of good things for each other, but this memory still brings tears to my eyes. From Glenda Ferguson, 8-year-old McKinley's family moved into our mostly senior neighborhood 2 years ago. One morning, I found a handwritten note on my porch. It said I was beautiful, nice, cool, and awesome, and was signed, "Your Neighbor," in orange crayon. It was the first of many notes and drawings that always brightened my day. My favorite was a note in green ink, "Never forget you light up my heart." I left notes and gifts for her in return. McKinley's family has since moved away, and I sure miss that thoughtful kid who taught me how to be a good neighbor. And finally, from Mike Druger, we felt like fish out of water when we moved to a new town in Minnesota, but my mom finally made friends with our neighbor Betty. Our first Halloween there landed on a Sunday, which meant we had evening church services and had to skip trick-or-treating. Betty jumped into action. She called all our neighbors and told them the Druger kids would be going door-to-door for candy on Saturday night. So be prepared. That's when I knew we had a very special neighbor. 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We are Sight Into Sound Radio since 1967. Life well lived. Let's say yes. What started out as a way to get my son to try new foods opened up a world of adventure for my family, by Ann Fritz. Last year, as my then 9-year-old son Leopold and I were prepping for a mom and son ski trip to Keystone, Colorado, I came up with a rule. We would say yes to everything. You see, Leopold is a picky eater. He subsists on chicken nuggets and yogurt and can be hesitant to try new things. According to him, it's because he has phobias, including heights, spiders, and the dark, though I suspect he just has normal kid-sized jitters. I was hoping to find a way to encourage him without resorting to worn-out adages like, "If you don't try it, you won't ever know if you like it." So I borrowed the idea of a yes day, something our family has done a handful of times since watching the movie of the same name. Before the trip, Leopold and I agreed we would say yes to everything, including food and experiences, especially new ones. We started saying yes before we even boarded our flight, when we stopped at a breakfast buffet at the airport. For me, that meant I sampled a vegan meatball, while Leopold tried a mouse bite of hash browns he said looked funny. Neither of us went back for seconds, but we each rated our respective new foods as not bad. The next day, after we got settled at our hotel, I took Leopold to meet his snowboarding instructor. He had taken a few lessons back at home in Connecticut, but never had the opportunity to snowboard on a mountain of this size. My hope was that Leopold would make the most of this opportunity. While he was in snowboarding school, I skied by myself. On the first day, I played it safe and stuck to the long and winding easy green run. On the second day, I thought of Leopold, who the day before had kept our bargain and faced his fear of heights to learn how to ride a chairlift. In the spirit of camaraderie, I challenged myself to ski an intermediate blue run. There was a part that was steeper than I would have liked, but I did my slow, diligent S-turn, and I made it down in one piece. Better than one piece, I was proud of myself for trying something new. Later that afternoon, when Leopold and I were reunited back at the lodge, he asked if we could go in the outdoor hot tub. Mind you, it was a 20-degree day, and the only thing I hate more than being cold is being cold and wet. When I started to demur, Leopold invoked our pact. Yes, it was cold, and yes, I was wet, but it was also invigorating to feel the cold air on my skin, and the warm water of the hot tub felt that much better once we got in. Getting out was a different story, but the experience was a delight, as Leopold and I braved it together. We had so much fun saying yes to everything that Leopold and I decided we should get the rest of the family, his dad and sister, on board during our spring break trip to St. Augustine, Florida. We collectively said yes to a moonlit ghost tour of the city's allegedly haunted sites, including a centuries-old jail and gallows. While others in the group got claustrophobic and left a creepy jail cell during the telling of ghost stories, Leopold and I stayed until the bitter end. On that same trip, Leopold tried his first spicy tuna roll, and his sister Nola sampled blackened grouper. I went in the freezing ocean because Nola asked me to. I not only survived, I enjoyed it, as we had the whole ocean to ourselves. On our summer adventures, we continued the traditions of saying yes. For me, this meant going down a scary 90-degree water slide at a water park. Again, the only reason I did it was because my daughter asked me to. You know what? It was pretty fun. Though next time I would plug my nose. Leopold braved the ropes course and made it all the way up to the top. When we went to Yellowstone for our big family vacation, saying yes led us to take a 15-mile bike ride in Jackson Hole, go line dancing at a country and western bar, and ride horseback through a national forest. On the last night of our trip at the rodeo in Cody, Wyoming, neither my son nor my daughter hesitated when all the kids in attendance were invited onto the field to take part in the traditional calf chase. Though neither came back with the prize bandana, they were both laughing, sweaty, and excited. I know it's an experience they'll never forget. And therein lies the beauty of saying yes on vacation. It pushes you to bust out of your comfort zone. Though it's not always possible to say yes to everything back home, where work, school, and other obligations can get in the way, we're trying to say it more. Cultivating a sense of adventure helps you live life to its fullest, even if you sometimes wind up cold and wet. Art of Living. Facts and Fun. Happy campers. Adults all over the country are sending themselves to summer camp. These all-inclusive weekends feature rock climbing, zip lining, and water sliding. 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Many places, like Club Getaway in Connecticut, welcome kid campers during the week. Others cater solely to grown-ups, like Camp No Counselors, which operates in California, New York, and Texas. Programs can get pricey. Most fall between $750 and $1,000 per person. But given that about half of American adults crave community and connection, the consensus is that the camps are well worth it. At Camp Social, an all-female adult camp in Pennsylvania, organizers say that 99% of their participants arrive solo and 100% leave as friends. Quotable quotes from Manny Jacinto, actor. Go to couples therapy before you need it. From Fiji Simo, tech entrepreneur. Obstacles are just the world's way of asking, how much do you want this? The greatest limits you'll ever face are the ones you quietly agree to. From Fran Lebowitz, writer. People used to say, if I was a millionaire. Now they say, if I was a billionaire. I always say to these people, do you know how much a billion is? And they really don't. A couple of years ago, I heard the word trillion. No one should ever use that word unless they are an astronomer. And finally, from Lucy Dacus, musician. Sometimes you have to wear the costume before it becomes the clothes. World of Good. Reasons to smile. No lemonade here. When Ethan Wargo set up shop in his front yard in Sycamore, Illinois last summer, he offered refreshment in the form of free compliments because charging for them didn't feel right to the 9-year-old. Sitting beside his twin sister Claire, who operated a separate stand selling her artwork, Ethan doled out dozens of kind comments like, "Your name is so unique," and "I like your green running shoes." All his compliments were genuine. Ethan asked his customers to tell him about themselves so he could make a more meaningful remark. "Chatting with people is my favorite thing to do," Ethan told the Washington Post. "It makes people feel good. It also makes me feel good." Well, that does it for our program today. You've been listening to the Reader's Digest. I'm Holly Miller, and this has been a production of Sight into Sound Radio, Houston, Texas.
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4: Hello, welcome to Pet Potpourri, a program brought to you by the Audio Reading Service from the Allen County Public Library in Fort Wayne, Indiana. I'm Diana, pet mom to 2 rescue Labrador retrievers and 2 rescue kitties. Not long ago, I did a whole program just for kitties, and now it's going to be all about the dogs. So let's start off with the chicken soup for this whole book, Loving Our Dogs, which is edited by Amy Newmark. This one's copyrighted in 2008 by Chicken Soup for the Soul, LLC. The chapter is called The Duck and the Doberman. It's by Donna Griswold, as told to Eve N. Porchinek. A single rose can be my garden, a single friend my world. And that is a quote from Leo Biscaglia. Although Jessie, our 80-pound black Doberman, looked menacing, she snarled at strangers and attacked backyard critters, she was extremely loyal and loving to our family. We wanted a second dog, but agreed that Jessie would be better off alone. We were afraid that jealousy might compel her to hurt any dog that got between her and us. So when our son Ricky came home from school one day with an egg, we smelled trouble. Ricky's egg came from his second grade class project, incubating and hatching roan ducks. The egg had failed to hatch at school, so his teacher allowed him to bring it home. My husband and I didn't think the egg was likely to hatch outside the incubator, so we let him keep it. Ricky placed the egg in a sunny patch of grass in the yard and waited. The next morning, we awoke to a bizarre squeal coming from the backyard. There stood Jessie nose to nose with a newly hatched peach-colored duckling. "Jessie will swallow it whole," I cried. "Grab her." "Hold on," my husband Rick said. "I think it'll be okay. Just give it a minute." The duckling peeped. Jessie growled and darted back to her doghouse. The duckling followed. Jessie curled up on her bed, clearly ignoring the little creature. But the duckling had other ideas. She already imprinted on her new mother, so she cuddled up on Jessie's bed, snuggling under her muzzle. Jessie nudged the duckling out of her doghouse with her nose, only to have the baby squirm back to its place under her muzzle. Jessie gave a big sigh and reluctantly accepted her new role. Ricky named the duckling Peaches and pleaded with us to keep her. Jessie didn't seem to like having a new baby, but she wasn't predatory towards Peaches either. We gave in and decided to see how things would go. Surprisingly, over the next few weeks, Jessie really took to motherhood. When Peaches pecked on the ground, Jessie showed her how to dig. When Peaches chased tennis balls, Jessie showed her how to fetch. And when Jessie sprawled out on the leather couch to watch Animal Planet on television, Peaches snuggled right under her muzzle. After an inseparable year of digging, sleeping, and fetching together, Peaches weighed 18 pounds. She seemed perfectly happy in her role as Jessie's puppy. Then one day something changed. Peaches' innate duckness kicked in. She began laying eggs once a day and became obsessed with water. During feeding times, Jessie ate while Peaches flapped and splashed in the water bowl. One evening, Jessie became frantic when Peaches disappeared. We had visions of coyotes lurking, snatching Peaches while Jessie slept. Jessie barked and howled, as would any anguished mother who lost a child. After a thorough search of the neighborhood, we were close to giving up hope. Just then, Jessie sprinted into a neighbor's backyard. We followed her. There was Peaches, sloshing and squawking in a hot tub. Jessie hopped in to retrieve her. As much as we wanted to keep Peaches in our family, one thing was clear. She needed to spread her wings and join the duck world. Ricky tied a red ribbon around Peaches' leg, loaded her and Jessie into the car, and we drove to a nearby pond. During the ride, Jessie curled up with Peaches and licked her head. It was as if she knew exactly what was happening and why. As we approached the pond, Jessie and Peaches scampered toward the water. Jessie leaped in first. Peaches wobbled behind. They waded out together several yards before Peaches took off, gliding toward a flock of her own. Jessie turned around, trudging back to the shore, and shook off. She sat for a few minutes watching her daughter, then as if to say, "It's time to set my little one free," she yelped and jumped back into the car. Back at home, Ricky taped pictures of Jessie and Peaches digging, fetching, and snuggling on the inside of the doghouse. And for a long time afterward, Jessie made weekly visits to the pond. Although we could usually see the red ribbon, we thought we could also hear Peaches' distinctive squawk, saying hello to her birth family. Motherhood changed Jessie. Once unsociable and intimidating, she soon became a friend to all in the neighborhood. She snuck out at every opportunity to play with other dogs, jumped on visitors, and licked their faces. Snarling was no longer part of her vocabulary. We had feared the worst the day we saw Jessie and baby Peaches standing nose to bill. We could never have imagined that an 8-ounce ball of downy fuzz could soften our 80-pound Doberman for life. Well, now let's turn to Dogster.com. Dogster is copyrighted by Pangolia Private Limited in 2026. This article is called "Human Foods That Are Surprisingly Good for Dogs and Some That Aren't." It's an article by Dan Seymour, updated on July 7th, 2026. We all know what it's like to share a room with a dog at mealtimes. The puppy dog eyes, twitching nose, and trickle of drool as whatever is on your plate becomes the most interesting thing in the room. The instinct to share is hard to resist, but not everything on our plate belongs in a dog bowl, and encouraging dogs to beg at the table is not a great long-term strategy. The good news is that when it comes to setting some food aside for your four-legged garbage disposal, quite a few everyday foods are safe, and some are even beneficial. Here is a look at 6 human foods dogs can eat, what to steer clear of entirely, and why the distinction matters more than most people realize. Carrots. Carrots are a surprisingly healthy and popular snack for dogs. They're full of vitamins and can be low-calorie and low-cost, alternative to many dental treats and dog chews. Most dogs love munching on a nice cold carrot, but be aware that they are higher in sugar than some other veg, so moderation is key. Leave the skin on, provided you've given it a good wash to remove any contaminants like insecticides. Small pieces pose a higher choking risk, so either offer whole carrots or carrot sticks, depending on the size of your dog. Rice. Plain cooked rice is one of the most digestible foods a dog can eat, which is why it turns up so often in vet advice for dogs recovering from gastrointestinal upset. It is low in fiber, easy on the stomach, and already common in many commercial dog food formulas, both budget-friendly and premium. Fish. Fish is high in protein, antioxidants, and omega fatty acids that support growth and may help reduce inflammation. Small portions of plain cooked fish make an excellent supplement throughout the week. Raw or undercooked fish carries a risk of parasites and bacteria, so it is important to cook it properly. Nothing deep fried, crumbed, or smoked, plain poached or properly steamed is the best way to go. Whilst concerns have been raised about the risk of mercury levels in fish, when fed in small amounts as part of a balanced diet, this risk is quite negligible. To be on the safe side, avoid feeding lots of deep-sea fish, such as tuna, particularly to small dogs. Blueberries. Blueberries are packed with vitamins, minerals, and antioxidants that support general health and may help the body fight off cellular damage over time. They can be offered whole, mixed into food, or mashed into a paste and stirred into wet food. Blueberries are high in sugar, so it's important to keep them as an occasional snack, and be sure to cut them in halves for small and medium-sized dogs to minimize the choking risk. Pumpkin. Some veterinarians describe pumpkin as a canine superfood, and the label is not undeserved. It is high in fiber and micronutrients and is widely recommended for soothing digestive issues. Dogs can eat pumpkin raw or cooked, and it can be mixed into meals or offered as a standalone treat. Fresh is best, but plain unsweetened pumpkin puree from the can makes a tasty topper. Chicken. Plain cooked chicken is one of the most common ingredients in commercial dog food, and with good reason. It is an accessible and affordable source of lean protein that most dogs love to eat and tolerate well. When preparing it at home, it's important to keep it basic and boring, no herbs, spices, or seasoning of any kind. Boiled chicken is the safest and simplest approach. Human foods that dogs should never eat. Many of the foods we eat are not suitable for dogs because they can cause stomach upsets or are high in sugar, salt, or fat. However, there are certain foods that humans consume regularly that are dangerous, even deadly, for dogs. Xylitol is an artificial sweetener found in a number of items such as sugar-free candy and gum, sugar-free or diabetic baked goods, nut butters, sugar-free or skinny desserts, jams, jellies, syrups, toothpaste, cough syrup, chewable vitamins, and dietary supplements. It is extremely toxic to dogs, and any ingestion or suspected ingestion should be treated as a matter of urgency. Do not wait for clinical signs to appear. Macadamia nuts are toxic to dogs and can cause vomiting, weakness, and neurological symptoms. Grapes and raisins carry serious risk, linked to acute or delayed kidney failure, even in small amounts. Chocolate contains theobromine and caffeine, both of which can have serious cardiac consequences. Onions of all varieties can lead to anemia by causing the destruction of red blood cells. Restaurant and fast food is best avoided. The combination of garlic, onion, excess salt, fat, and preservatives found in most takeaway and processed foods creates a range of risks, including pancreatitis or toxicity, particularly if the exact ingredients are not known. A note of moderation. Even foods that are safe for dogs should only be offered as occasional additions rather than staples. The goal is a balanced diet with well-chosen extras, not a parallel human menu running alongside our regular one. When in doubt about a specific food, a quick call to a vet is always the most reliable route. Well, staying with our canine theme today, we're going to go to AnimalWellnessMagazine.com, which is copyrighted by Animal Wellness in 2026. This article is called, Is Your Dog Spinning, Licking, or Pacing? It could be more than a quirk. It's from the Animal Wellness staff, and it was written on July 8th of 2026. If you've ever watched your dog chase their tail for the fifth time in a row, lick the same spot on their leg until it's raw, or snap at invisible flies, you may have laughed it off as a funny personality trait. But what if these canine obsessive-compulsive behaviors are actually a signal that your dog is struggling? Obsessive-compulsive behaviors, or OCBs, in dogs are common, more common than most people realize, and they deserve your attention. What are canine obsessive-compulsive behaviors? OCBs are repetitive behaviors that a dog performs over and over, often with no clear purpose. According to veterinary research, these can include tail chasing or circling, excessive licking or chewing of the skin, snapping at the air or fly-catching, pica, eating non-food items, flank sucking, purposeless pacing or locomotion. These behaviors go beyond normal dog activity. When they become frequent, intense, or hard to interrupt, it's time to take notice. Why does this happen? The cause can be complex. Stress, anxiety, boredom, and genetics all play a role. Dogs that experience separation anxiety, fear, or lack of mental stimulation may be more likely to develop these patterns. Some breeds are also genetically predisposed to certain repetitive behaviors. Underlying medical issues, such as skin allergies or pain, can also trigger excessive licking or chewing. This is why it's so important not to assume it's purely behavioral without ruling out a physical cause first. When should you be concerned? Talk to your veterinarian if you notice the behavior happens daily or is hard to interrupt. Your dog is causing injury to themselves. The behavior seems to replace normal activities like eating or playing. Your dog appears distressed or zoned out during the behavior. Integrative approaches. Many veterinary professionals today recognize the value of integrative approaches, combining traditional medicine with supportive whole-body strategies. Some options worth discussing with your vet include behavioral modification, working with a certified dog trainer or a veterinary behaviorist using positive reinforcement techniques. Natural supplements. Some calming supplements may support relaxation, though always check with your vet before starting anything new. Valerian root, known for calming properties. Chamomile may help reduce stress. L-theanine, an amino acid that promotes relaxation. CBD oil, increasingly popular for anxiety management. Melatonin may help with sleep and anxiety. Enrichment and exercise. Physical activity and mental stimulation are powerful holistic tools that address boredom and anxiety at the root. Routine and predictability. A consistent daily schedule can significantly reduce stress-related behaviors. Complementary veterinary care. Some vets incorporate acupuncture, massage, or herbal therapies alongside conventional treatment. Repetitive behaviors in dogs are often a cry for help. The good news is that with the right support, most dogs can improve significantly. Always consult your veterinarian for a proper evaluation. They can help determine whether the cause is medical, behavioral, or both, and build a care plan tailored specifically to your dog. Well, let's wrap things up by going back to the Chicken Soup for the Soul book, Loving Our Dogs. This chapter is called Bullet's Dog, and it's written by Elizabeth Atwater. One morning in early June, I went outside to feed our horse Bullet. Usually, Bullet waits patiently at the fence for his breakfast, but this morning he was lingering near the two tall oak trees in the center of the pasture, where he liked to spend the hottest hours of the day. Curious why he wasn't eager for his breakfast, I peered across the pasture at him, hoping he wasn't sick. Then, as he began to slowly walk toward me, I noticed a blotch of red fur hunkering down in the tall grass beneath one of the trees. So this was what was holding Bullet's attention this morning. Another stray dog had found his way onto our property. Most of them shied away from our large retired racehorse, but this dog seemed to feel safe in the shelter of the tall grass in spite of Bullet. I placed a bucket of alfalfa cubes inside the fence. After Bullet ate them, I would give him a few of the oatmeal cookies he loved more than anything. It was a glorious morning, so I sat down on my back steps, reluctant to go back inside and start my day. As Bullet ate his alfalfa cubes, the dog rose cautiously to its feet. The dog stared at Bullet for a long moment and then slowly made its way toward the horse. It paused every few steps and looked at me intently to make sure that I wasn't a threat. As the dog drew closer to Bullet, I held my breath. I didn't know how Bullet would react to an animal that approached while he was eating. Knowing that a kick from a horse can be fatal to a dog, I was about to shout at the dog to scare it away. Just then, Bullet swung his head and looked at the dog for a moment. Unperturbed by the approaching animal, he turned back to his food and began to eat again. The dog drew close enough to snag a cube that Bullet had dropped. My heart broke as I watched the dog, a female, chewing on the alfalfa. I knew she had to be extremely hungry to attempt to eat horse feed. I went inside the house to find something that the dog could eat. I had some leftover meatloaf in the refrigerator that I had planned on serving for dinner. I put the meatloaf in an old aluminum pie tin and walked toward the fence with it. The dog ran to safety of the tall grass near the oak trees as soon as I took one step in her direction. I put the food down on the ground and tried to coax her toward me. After several minutes, I gave up and went back inside the house. She would probably come for the food as soon as I was out of sight. After a little while later, while folding laundry, I realized I had not yet given Bullet his cookies. I grabbed a handful from the box we kept under the sink and went back outside. To my surprise, Bullet was kneeling in the grass with the dog next to him. I smiled at the warm picture they made. Knowing that I carried his treat, Bullet got up quickly and galloped to the fence to meet me. The dog watched as I tossed the cookies over the fence. I noticed that she had not yet gotten the courage to venture outside the fence to get the meatloaf I had left for her. Again, I sat down on the back steps, trying to think of how to get the dog to overcome her fear and come for the meatloaf. For some reason, she seemed to feel safe within the confines of the pasture. Noticing that Bullet was eating, the dog began to move forward slowly, watching me all the while. "He might share his alfalfa with you, but he'll never let you have his oatmeal cookies," I said to myself. But to my surprise, Bullet watched with only mild interest as the dog leaped forward and grabbed a cookie. She swallowed the cookie in one famished gulp, then darted forward to snatch another. There were no more cookies left, but the dog stood still beneath Bullet and scurried for the crumbs that fell from the horse's mouth, licking the ground furiously to get every last morsel. When Bullet walked back toward the shade of the oak trees, the dog trotted along beside him. All day long, whenever I looked out the window toward the pasture, the dog was always close to Bullet, running along at his side or lying in the grass near him. The dog appeared to be devoted to the horse, who had willingly shared his food with her. It was 3 days before I coaxed the dog from the pasture. She got down on her belly and crawled toward me, her large brown eyes begging me not to hurt her. Whimpering, partly in fear and partly with joy, she allowed me to gently pet her. I noticed that she was young and quite beautiful, in spite of being malnourished. I found myself calling her Lucy, and knew that this stray was here to stay. Though Lucy eventually warmed to my husband Joe and me, she always preferred Bullet's company the most. She spent most of the day inside the pasture with him. They would run together with great exuberance and joy until they got tired and then dropped to the grass beside each other to rest. Bullet always shared his cookies with Lucy. Often Bullet would lower his head and nuzzle Lucy, and she would reach up and lick his face. It was obvious that they loved each other. At night, Lucy slept in the stall next to Bullet. When visitors commented on our new dog, we always laughed and said, "Lucy isn't our dog, she's Bullet's." Lucy brought joy into the life of an aging racehorse, and much amazement and wonder into ours. And that's all the time we have for today. This has been Diana with Pet Potpourri. I hope you've enjoyed today's reading from the audio reading service at the Allen County Public Library in Fort Wayne, Indiana.

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Ineligible listeners risk infringing on copyright laws, and KPBS Radio Reading Service is not responsible for any violations that may occur. 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If you agree to these conditions, please continue listening.

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1: Good morning. This is Nancy Griwe with today's headlines from the Washington Post for this Thursday, August 6th. Trump-Hegseth clashed over munition shortages affecting Iran war strategy. We need to elect J.D., Trump tells donors as vice president weighs his future. And GOP senator obtains a copy of Fauci's phone as contempt vote looms. Turning now to the first article. Trump-Hegseth clashed over munition shortages affecting Iran war shortages by Tara Kopp, Natalie Allison, and Noah Robertson. President Donald Trump's frustration over the Iran war boiled over at Camp David last week, where he demanded answers from Defense Secretary Pete Hegseth on why he had apparently been misled on extreme munitions shortages that now threaten to limit military operations with Iran. Two people familiar with the exchange told the Washington Post. The encounter took place on the sidelines of his cabinet meeting at Camp David on Friday, where Trump vented at Hegseth that he thought the munitions issue, quote, had been fixed. According to both people familiar with the conversation, who, like others, spoke on condition of anonymity. The shortages, particularly in long-range guided missiles and air defense interceptors, have been part of the reason Trump has pulled back from launching additional massive strikes against Iran in recent days, one of the sources said. Trump said Monday that he had ordered and subsequently called off, quote, the biggest attack since World War II, end quote, pending claims of new negotiations over the Strait of Hormuz. The president asserted overnight that the United States has, quote, massive amounts, end quote, of munitions, saying in a post on Truth Social that, quote, large amounts are being manufactured and shipped to the U.S. as needed, end quote. The, quote, leakers of these treasonous statements are being hunted down, end quote, he added. While the United States has announced new production agreements for some of the most critical munitions, such as Patriot air defense missiles, the munitions themselves can take as long as 2 years to produce, and there's no immediate relief in sight for the shortages. In the first month of fighting alone, the U.S. fired off more than 850 Tomahawk cruise missiles and more than 1,000 Patriot and Terminal High Altitude Area Defense, THAAD, systems, the Post previously reported. The U.S. also used more than 1,300 of the Army's tactical ballistic missiles in the initial weeks of fighting, one U.S. official told the Post. The ATACMS stockpile, a short-range missile also in demand by Ukraine, is drained to the extent that there is basically none left, said one of the people familiar, and reported earlier this week by Reuters. The scarcity of defensive munitions has had an impact beyond the Middle East. Ukraine is running out of air defenses, and there are few options with which to replenish from Western stockpiles, leaving them exposed to Russia's long-range attacks. The lack of interceptor missiles is also altering how the U.S. decides whether to employ munitions against an incoming threat, based on where it's assessed to be heading and whether or not it's, quote, a factor. The U.S. official told the Post, a change in tactics that was first reported by NBC News. Back at Camp David, as he was confronted by Trump over the bare weapons stockpile, Hegseth defended himself and blamed his deputy, Steven Feinberg, for the shortages and for not ensuring Trump was fully apprised of the issue, both people familiar said. The exchange underscored Trump's increasing frustration with his defense secretary, who was one of the biggest early advocates for taking military action against Iran, convincing Trump it would be a quick and relatively easy win, according to multiple officials. Quote, this is 100% fake news, literally never happened, and President Trump has the utmost confidence in Secretary Hegseth, said White House Press Secretary Carolyn Leavitt in response to questions from the Post. more than 5 months after the start of the conflict, and with 18 U.S. service members killed and hundreds injured, Iran and the U.S. remain at a stalemate. With increasing concern from Arab neighbors about the long-term economic effects of the war and the impact of the closure of the Strait of Hormuz. Quote, Secretary Hegseth did not mislead anyone about our munitions posture, and he did not blame Deputy Secretary Feinberg. These claims about depleted stockpiles, internal disagreements, the Secretary's position on Iran are equally fictional, Pentagon Chief Spokesman Sean Parnell said. In a July Senate hearing, Hegseth sparred with Democrats over whether he had provided Trump with honest assessments of the Iran war, including the risks an extended campaign would pose for U.S. military inventories. During the hearing, Hegseth declined to discuss his advice to the president and repeatedly blamed any shortages on the Biden administration's handling of the military, not on the operations that have occurred under Trump's watch. Hegseth, Feinberg, and Joint Chiefs Chairman General Dan Kane have asked lawmakers to provide them $67 billion in additional military funding to help cover the costs of the Iran war, with Hegseth telling lawmakers in testimony last month the request filled an, quote, urgent, necessary, end quote, need to refill the military's stockpiles. Senate Republicans have yet to agree on a strategy to take up the package. The administration's overall defense budget request for the coming fiscal year is a record $1.5 trillion and includes tens of billions of dollars to build missiles. But the proposal is stalled as Democrats object to the massive increase, leaving the Pentagon without a clear path to replenishing critical weaponry. Ever since Signalgate, where Hegseth sent classified information to a chat group that included a reporter just months after being confirmed to the role, rumors have swirled about how long the defense secretary would remain in Trump's good graces. The president has consistently praised Hegseth, saying he looks straight out of, quote, central casting, and that he, quote, loves war. Since taking office, Trump has launched military operations in seven countries, in Yemen, Somalia, Syria, Iran, Iraq, Nigeria, and Venezuela. The successful operation to capture former Venezuelan strongman Nicolas Maduro appeared to further secure Hegseth's position. But the stalemate over the Strait of Hormuz and the massive cost and length of the Iran war has eroded Trump's confidence in him, one of the people familiar with Camp David conversation said. Quote, Secretary Hegseth isn't going anywhere, and he's going to continue to work side by side with Deputy Secretary Feinberg to execute President Trump's agenda, Parnell said in response to questions about that exchange and the munitions depletion. Stockpile pressures are not a new challenge. Before the war even started, Kane warned Trump that the U.S. did not have the stockpiles necessary to sustain a prolonged conflict. But the pace and sheer volume of munitions expended by both sides has rapidly accelerated the depletion of key U.S. offensive and defensive munitions. From February 28th to April 7th, which marked the first day of the ceasefire, the U.S. struck more than 13,000 targets in Iran. It has also defended against more than 8,500 incoming Iranian munitions or drones. The U.S. launched Operation Epic Fury, already facing shortfalls in critical munitions. In the summer of 2025, it expended more than a quarter of its total inventory of THAAD interceptors during Israel's 12-day war and Operation Midnight Hammer, where U.S. forces struck Iran's nuclear sites. The current conflict, quote, has made those inadequacies even worse, said Brad Bowman, an Army veteran and senior director at the Foundation for Defense of Democracies. While Hegseth and the Pentagon have announced numerous new industry framework agreements to rebuild the arsenal, defense firms, quote, aren't going to start bending metal until you have a contract and congressional appropriations, Bowman said. As a result, it could be years before the inventories are rebuilt. Quote, we're often talking years between spending what we need to spend, getting the contract signed, and delivery, he said. You don't just flip the switch and suddenly the munition appears in the hands of the warfighter, end quote. Turning now to the next article from the Washington Post. We need to elect JD, Trump tells donors as vice president weighs his future. By Natalie Allison and Isaac Armsdorf. President Donald Trump recently told donors in private that he wants to see his vice president win the 2028 presidential election, a sign that he is open to publicly backing J.D. Vance, even as some advisors caution that Trump has yet to settle firmly on a successor. Quote, at the end of the day, we need to elect J.D., Trump said during an Oval Office meeting with donors roughly 2 weeks ago, according to two people with knowledge of the comments who spoke on condition of anonymity. The private remark contrasts with Trump's rhetoric over the past year, publicly egging on a contest for his favor between Vance and Secretary of State Marco Rubio. He's openly mused that the two would make a good joint ticket and has repeatedly declined to specify who he would prefer to see at the top. Even as Trump buoyed his vice president to donors in the Oval Office, though, he was still peppering people around him with questions about Vance versus Rubio. One White House official said the president quizzed staff about the two men on a Marine One ride late last month. An advisor to the president with direct knowledge of Trump's comment to the donors said that Trump has privately resolved that Vance will be the heir to the GOP, but that it is, quote, too early, end quote, to determine when Vance will announce his candidacy or when Trump will publicly endorse him. Six other Trump world advisors and allies, however, cautioned that they aren't convinced the president has settled on Vance, noting that Trump tells different things to different people and could still change his mind about an endorsement for 2028. Trump aides widely agree that the president will delay endorsing to avoid appearing to be a lame duck. Quote, anyone assuming it's a lock is just getting way ahead of themselves or just doesn't know the president very well, said the official with knowledge of Trump's recent Vance Rubio poll on Marine One. Vance has not confirmed his plans. People who have spoken to him about the matter told the Washington Post earlier this year that he had not yet made a decision. One person close to Vance said he would delay a call until after the birth of his fourth child, who arrived July 19th. Vance told CBS in June he would discuss the matter with his wife after the midterms, but said he had, quote, no doubt that the president of the United States is going to be very supportive, end quote, of whatever decision he makes. He has repeatedly said that he is focused on his current job and that he is good friends with Rubio. But the prospect of a succession fight has already generated some of the tensions of a heated primary, with donors, activists, and other party figures passionately speaking out for or against Vance. Much depends on the midterms. A poor showing for Republicans could embolden challengers to run against Trump's choice and be more critical of his administration. Vance or Rubio could be vulnerable to intra-party attacks that Republicans would not levy against Trump himself, a dynamic already on display online as right-wing influencers target the vice president over the Iran war. Trump enjoys game show-style drama, and advisors said he is loath to yield the spotlight to his preferred successor. The president has had fun toying with Vance and Rubio, as well as with the press, by hyping up the competition for his blessing, much as he did when deciding on his running mate between the same two men in 2024. Trump is also delighted in floating himself for a third presidential term, regularly sharing, quote, Trump 2028 graphics on social media and joking about the prospect at rallies, even as those close to him confirm he is not serious about it. During the 2024 running mate contest and now, Rubio had the backing of most pre-Trump GOP donors. Vance is more aligned with the younger MAGA coalition that returned Trump to power in 2024, but is now at risk of fraying. He's also spent his vice presidency developing relationships with party benefactors to fundraise for the GOP. Quote, Vance has done a lot of political work in the last year and a half, said the Trump advisor with knowledge of his recent comment to donors. Lately, Vance impressed Trump by negotiating a June ceasefire deal with Iran, leading a task force to crack down on fraud and federal benefits, and parrying a range of media interviews for his book tour in June, the advisor said. Even though the ceasefire deal collapse in July, Vance advisors believed that his role in the talks was still a political win. The agreement he negotiated was popular, whereas voters widely disapprove of Trump's handling of the war. Rubio, by contrast, has served in multiple key administration roles, none of which lend themselves to politics. Legally and logistically, a Secretary of State or a National Security Advisor, a role Rubio also occupies, would not be able to run for president while serving. Rubio recoils at any discussions of 2028 and has recently reduced his media availability to avoid facing more questions about it that would inevitably stir further chatter, a person close to him said. But Rubio's team briefly increased speculation about his ambitions earlier this year when they produced a widely shared video of him giving a campaign-style monologue while holding a press briefing. In some internal conversations, the person said, Rubio has alluded to his remaining time in office, implying he intends to serve out the term. He does not have a campaign in waiting or political operation ready to assemble. The Rubio advisor said that Trump still would like to see Rubio on a joint ticket with Vance, and the president regularly praises Rubio, but that it is unclear whether Rubio would actually want the role of Vance's running mate. A Rubio spokesman declined to comment. Turning now to the next article from the Washington Post. GOP senator obtains a copy of Fauci's phone as contempt vote looms. By Dan Diamond and Anna Liss Roy. Senator Ron Johnson on Wednesday night said that he had obtained a copy of Anthony Fauci's phone from the Trump administration ahead of a planned vote on whether to hold the retired government scientist in contempt of Congress for declining to answer Republicans' questions last week. Quote, hopefully this device will address many of the questions he refused to answer at last week's hearing. Johnson, the chairman of the Senate's Permanent Subcommittee on Investigations, wrote on social media. Fauci, who helped lead the nation's response to the coronavirus pandemic, was subpoenaed to testify in front of the Senate's Government Oversight Committee last week. Fauci, at the hearing, repeatedly invoked his Fifth Amendment right not to testify and accused the committee's chairman, Senator Rand Paul, of trying to wrongly entrap him. Paul has scheduled a Thursday morning committee vote on whether to hold Fauci in contempt. Both Paul and Johnson have spent years criticizing Fauci's guidance during the coronavirus pandemic, such as his encouragement of vaccine mandates and social distancing. Johnson had been seeking to obtain the retired government scientist's phone for months, according to two people who spoke on condition of anonymity. The Department of Health and Human Services, which is now led by fellow Fauci critics, including Health Secretary Robert F. Kennedy Jr., turned over the copy of Fauci's phone, Johnson wrote on social media. HHS also turned over years of Fauci's personal diary entries that were collected from government servers, Kennedy and Paul have previously said. A spokesperson for Fauci did not immediately respond to questions Wednesday evening about Johnson obtaining his phone. The Wall Street Journal first reported that Johnson had obtained Fauci's phone. Paul has said that if his committee votes Thursday to hold Fauci in contempt, he will refer the matter directly to the Justice Department for potential prosecution. The Justice Department, which is not obligated to prosecute Fauci, told the Washington Post last week that it, quote, seriously reviews all congressional referrals, end quote. Paul subpoenaed Fauci earlier this year, saying that the longtime National Institutes of Health official had not been forthcoming about the possible laboratory origins of COVID-19, along with other pandemic matters. Fauci has denied Paul's allegations and has said he already sat for extensive interviews, including 21 hours of testimony in 2024 with the House subcommittee investigating the government's pandemic response. Quote, the only conclusion I can reach is that the sole reason he is calling me before this committee is to get me to say something, anything, that could vindicate his repeated public pledges that I end up, in his words, behind bars, Fauci said last week before announcing his plan to invoke the Fifth Amendment. Democrats have opposed Thursday's planned contempt vote and called it a disgraceful way to approach a career NIH scientist who spent more than five decades in public service. Fauci left government at the end of 2022, and President Joe Biden issued him a preemptive pardon before leaving office. Quote, these attacks upon Dr. Fauci, it's not just about him. Senator Andy Kim said in last week's hearing, warning that the session was, quote, sending signals, end quote, that other researchers, scientists, and healthcare workers could face attacks if they don't, quote, get in line with political priorities. Democrats have also said that Republicans wrongly handled their investigation of Fauci leading up to last week's hearing. Senator Gary Peters, the top Democrat on the committee, has accused Paul of not permitting Democrats to take part in a planned transcribed interview with Fauci earlier this year. Paul also has repeatedly said he believes that Fauci belongs in prison. Quote, rather than attempting to work together to pursue areas of shared concern, you have directed your investigative efforts at Dr. Fauci in a matter that appears to be cursing an outcome you have prejudged, Peters wrote to Paul in a June 9th public letter. Peters has contrasted Paul's approach to Fauci with a bipartisan investigation of biosafety and potential laboratory leaks that the two senators launched in 2024 when Peters was committee chairman. Democrats and Republicans have also disagreed over the purpose of last week's hearing when Fauci invoked the Fifth Amendment more than 100 times. Paul and other GOP lawmakers have said it was a necessary step for accountability around the government's pandemic response and that Fauci's response demonstrated he was evading questions. Fauci's allies, Democratic lawmakers, and others, including some Republicans who served with him in past administrations, asked whether it was appropriate for GOP lawmakers to spend several hours peppering Fauci with controversial questions he had already said he would not answer. One former GOP aide pointed to a 2011 ethics opinion issued by the District of Columbia Bar, an organization that guides lawyers on professional conduct. According to the D.C. Bar, congressional staff lawyers should not force a witness to testify if they will only invoke the Fifth Amendment, because that creates a situation where a witness can be wrongly harassed and embarrassed. Senate Republicans last week publicly discussed whether Fauci could be held in contempt for refusing to answer questions after making an opening statement. Senator James Lankford noted a 2013 episode in the House in which an IRS official made an opening statement and then invoked her Fifth Amendment right to not answer questions about whether her agency had wrongly targeted conservative groups. The GOP-led House concluded that the official had waived her Fifth Amendment rights by making an opening statement, and she was ultimately found in contempt. Kimberly Ham, who served as general counsel to then-House Speaker Kevin McCarthy and is now a partner at Morris & Foerster, questioned whether Fauci's opening statement was sufficient grounds to bring a contempt charge. Quote, it's hard for me to see that he substantively waived his Fifth Amendment rights, she said, noting the brevity of his comments. Ham also said Senate committees conducting investigations had additional tools, such as providing immunity to witnesses, that could have helped Paul get answers from Fauci. Quote, an immunity order would allow you to get that information, and it would give the witness some comfort, Ham said. Turning now to the next article from the Washington Post. How GI Bill veterans trade schools extracted millions in sham class schemes by Craig Whitlock and Andrew Ba-Tron, San Diego. At Blue Star Learning, a vocational school that defrauded taxpayers of $29 million in GI Bill funds, learning was not the point. After 4 years, more than 1,100 military veterans packed Blue Star Learning's classrooms next to a jack-in-the-box fast food joint here, ostensibly to learn basic computer skills. In reality, most enrolled just to collect a GI Bill housing allowance of about $3,000 per month, according to court documents and law enforcement records obtained by the Washington Post as part of a Freedom of Information Act lawsuit. Veterans logged 18 hours in a class a week to conjure the illusion that they were full-time students entitled to housing subsidies. Most spent the time snoozing, scrolling through YouTube, or just hanging out. Justin Foose, Blue Star Learning's former admissions director, told federal agents. Meanwhile, Blue Star's instructors pretended to teach while the school received millions of dollars in GI Bill tuition from the federal government, according to investigators' files. Fu said the hoax revealed itself when a government regulator showed up unexpectedly and poked his head in a classroom. Quote, clear as day, everybody's on videos, and there's one instructor up there picking his nose, Fu told the agents in a recorded interview. Quote, you don't even have to run a school or even be in education to walk into this place and realize that it's a joke, end quote. Blue Star Learning was what federal agents called a ghost or shell school. Before its owner was convicted of fraud and sent to prison in 2020, Blue Star was in the vanguard of a GI Bill racket that has since been mimicked across the country, according to agents. Unlike fraudulent GI Bill trade schools that exploit veterans by charging the government sky-high tuition to teach simple skills like grass growing or rock making, ghost schools rely on vets to be complicit in their schemes. Since the first Trump administration, the Justice Department has won criminal convictions or imposed civil penalties against the operators of at least 12 ghost schools for defrauding the Department of Veterans Affairs under the GI Bill, according to federal court records and law enforcement files. All were for-profit vocational programs in which large numbers of students habitually skipped class or showed up while doing little to no work, the documents show. Investigators told the Post that they suspect they've uncovered only a fraction of the ghost schools that are cheating the federal government. They noted that ghost operations can be surprisingly difficult to detect, in part because GI Bill students who profit from such scams are unlikely to file complaints. Besides defrauding taxpayers, such rackets undermine the legitimacy of the GI Bill and make it harder for other veterans to trust that they can get a quality education from any school bearing the government's stamp of approval. Since the GI Bill's passage toward the end of World War II, its purpose has been to help former service members gain skills to join the civilian workforce. The $11 billion a year program run by VA funds 36 months of tuition for veterans at a college or trade school. VA also pays a housing subsidy directly to student veterans based largely on the cost of living in their area. Last year, the median subsidy nationwide was $2,161 per month, according to VA data. In some parts of the country, the monthly allowance can exceed $4,000. For veterans who are eligible for the GI Bill but don't want to further their education, ghost schools have provided a benefits shortcut. Quote, some veterans maybe aren't that interested in getting their education. Michelle Wasserman, then a federal prosecutor who oversaw the investigation into Blue Star Learning, said during a court hearing, quote, they go to a school like this where they don't have to do very much or not very much is asked of them. It's kind of a fakey education and everyone is happy. The school owner gets a bunch of money and the veterans get to keep their benefits, end quote. Lax oversight has contributed to the problem. Under federal law, VA auditors are required to visit schools funded by the GI Bill every two years to examine financial records and student files. But a July report by the VA's Office of Inspector General found that of roughly 7,600 schools nationwide, 479 had not received a routine compliance visit in more than 3 years, and 153 others had never had one. In addition, few standards exist to ensure that trade schools are delivering a quality education. Most colleges that grant degrees must obtain academic accreditation to qualify for GI Bill money, but trade or vocational schools are not required to do so. 10 of the 12 schools that the government took action against were unaccredited, according to federal court records and law enforcement files. While some ghost school owners and operators have gone to prison, veterans have almost never been prosecuted for participating in such ruses. The Post could identify only one case in the past decade in which veterans faced criminal charges for swindling VA out of housing money by enrolling at a ghost school. In that instance, the Justice Department won a fraud conviction in 2019 against the owner of a California truck driving school, an Army veteran who pleaded guilty to running a $4.2 million phantom class racket. Two school employees also pleaded guilty to fraud. More than 100 veterans enrolled in courses at the trucking school that never took place, according to the Justice Department. Federal authorities left it to the California Attorney General's office to determine whether to file state criminal charges against the veterans who allegedly collected housing stipends under false pretenses. Ultimately, California prosecutors charged 35 of the veterans with conspiracy to commit grand theft or forgery and other fraud-related counts. The rest were not charged. To charge veterans who enrolled in such programs, authorities must prove intent to defraud, not just that students were lazy or failed to complete coursework. VI Inspector General Cheryl Mason, whose office acts as an independent watchdog that investigates cases of suspected fraud, said it can be difficult to distinguish between veterans who con VA for housing money and those who enroll in unchallenging schools just so they can pad their resumes. Quote, while veterans can be colluding in these cases, she told the Post in an interview, oftentimes a veteran is a target, and they're sold on it as, you know, this easy thing. Oh, it's easy, you can do this, and let's all go tell your friends, end quote. To better understand the ghost school schemes, the Post saw GI Bill enrollment and complaint databases from VA under the Freedom of Information Act, as well as records from law enforcement investigations conducted by the Inspector General's office. And this article continues for quite some more length, so I will move on to the next article from the Washington Post. Trump fills ambassador posts with more donors, loyalists than any recent president. By Adam Taylor, Apurva Mahajan, and Jenny Yi. The position of U.S. ambassador to Egypt has been held by a career diplomat for decades. But in June, the Trump administration proposed a change, nominating a political donor and lawyer who provided legal representation to rioters who attacked the U.S. Capitol on January 6, 2021. Nick Aberheiden, 48, has no formal diplomatic experience. Born in Germany, he has no public link to Egypt either. However, his law firm has defended clients aligned with the administration, and he has donated roughly $1.3 million to political committees that have supported President Donald Trump's reelection, according to a Washington Post analysis of ambassador nominations and campaign finance data. The nomination illustrates how Trump, more than any president in recent history, is relying on wealthy donors and political loyalists to fill ambassadorships at U.S. embassies worldwide, the Post's analysis showed. It comes as the president has overseen a broader shakeup at the State Department, marking a shift away from apolitical norms that have guided American foreign policy for decades, former diplomats and other observers say. Oberheiden did not respond to a request for comment, and as of Wednesday, the State Department had not published a certificate of competency for him. Such documents are provided to Congress to explain an individual's suitability for the role to which they have been nominated. The Dallas-based lawyer, whose clients often are involved in federal investigations, told D Magazine last year that he would, quote, love to serve as a diplomat and make a difference in peace negotiations, end quote. He's made deep connections in Republican politics. Mike Pompeo, Secretary of State in Trump's first administration, is listed as an affiliated lawyer on the website of Oberheiden's firm, and his social media pages show him interacting with the president, his family, and other senior administration officials. When asked about Trump's turn toward political donors for jobs typically held by career diplomats, Anna Kelly, a White House spokeswoman, praised the president's foreign policy team and asserted in a written statement that, quote, all of his ambassadors are extraordinarily well qualified and have played an important role in advancing the America First agenda, end quote. Kelly did not address specific questions about Oberheiden or other donors nominated for ambassadorships. Dating to his first term as president, Trump has taken a disruptive approach to managing America's global interests and viewed some career diplomats as part of an adversarial, quote, deep state, bent on impeding his foreign policy goals, observers say. He's relied heavily on friends and family, such as real estate magnate Steve Witkoff and son-in-law Jared Kushner, to advance his agenda in the second term. In selecting donors and loyalists for ambassadorships, the president is flouting a 1980 law that states that only people with diplomatic experience should serve in such roles, and that these assignments should not be used as a political patronage. But the law is seen as merely advisory due to the president's constitutional right to make political appointments, said Ryan Scoville, a professor at Marquette University who has studied ambassador nominations. While presidents of both parties have rewarded some campaign donors with diplomatic postings, often reserving coveted slots for them in Western Europe or the Caribbean, Trump has named far more political nominees to posts traditionally held by career diplomats, the Post analysis showed. His administration also has left more than 100 diplomatic missions without a confirmed leader, including key postings in Russia, Germany, and Saudi Arabia. Trump nominees awaiting Senate confirmation make up nearly a third of the vacancies, according to data maintained by the nonpartisan American Foreign Service Association. John Dinkelman, the AFSA's president, said that while many political appointees perform well, government personnel with diplomatic experience are being passed over for candidates with political or financial ties to the president. Quote, there's a place for the benefactor on the hospital board. The problem comes when the benefactors outnumber the surgeons in the operating room, said Dinkelman, a former Foreign Service officer who served in Republican and Democratic administrations. He was among hundreds of career diplomats forced out by the Trump administration last year. Of the 102 nominees put forward by the administration to fill ambassador positions as of Wednesday, 90% are political nominees, according to the Post analysis of the AFSA's data. It's a significant break with recent precedent. In each administration since President Gerald Ford's, more than half of all ambassadorships went to career Foreign Service officers. Under President Joe Biden, career officers accounted for 60% of ambassador nominees at this stage of his presidency. Of about 90 ambassadors now in office, less than a third, 25, are career diplomats, most left over from the Biden administration, the data showed. A State Department spokesman, Tommy Pigott, confirmed that the Trump administration is, quote, well on track, end quote, to have more political nominations confirmed in its first 2 years than the Biden administration had in the same period. If Oberheiden is confirmed for the Egypt post, he would join other donors sent to an embassy long led by career diplomats. In the Philippines, for instance, the U.S. ambassador is Lee Lipton, owner of Benny's on the Beach, a restaurant in Palm Beach, Florida. Lipton, a friend of the president and member of his Mar-a-Lago club, donated roughly $10,000 to Trump-supporting political committees ahead of the 2024 election, the Post analysis of campaign finance data showed. Bernie Navarro, the U.S. ambassador to Peru, is a real estate investment firm executive from Florida who is a friend of and longstanding donor to Secretary of State Marco Rubio. Navarro, who donated tens of thousands of dollars to other Republican causes during the last election cycle, also made a $1 million donation to Trump's inaugural committee after his reelection, according to records Navarro provided to Congress. Manila and Lima have not hosted politically appointed U.S. ambassadors in decades. The last one in Egypt was Richard H. Nolte, a Middle East academic who was nominated by President Lyndon B. Johnson but served only a few weeks before his tenure was cut short by the 1967 war. Lipton and Navarro did not respond to questions for comment. While the State Department is required to publish competency certificates for its candidates, critics argue they have become, quote, almost meaningless, end quote, in the second Trump administration because the documents, quote, often lack information about the nominee's relevant experience and instead boast of the person's business success, said Kedrick Payne, senior director for ethics at the advocacy group Campaign Legal Center. In response to questions about the competency certifications, the State Department said it was, quote, engaged with the Senate on what they need to consider nominations, end quote. Supporters of political appointees say that in some cases, host nations prefer them. Trump has appointed trusted allies such as Tom Barrack and Sergio Gore to key posts in Ankara, Turkey, and New Delhi, respectively, where both have gained reputations for having considerable sway in Washington. The administration has also said the business experience of its nominees is a strength. All ambassadors undergo training before assuming their posts. However, some career diplomats say this does not compare to decades of experience and deep knowledge of a nation's language and society. Quote, when a coup breaks out or an earthquake hits at 2 a.m., that experience is the difference between a coordinated American response and an improvised one, Dinkelman said. In recent years, several donors-turned-ambassadors have been criticized by the State Department's Office of Inspector General, which has examined allegations of impropriety that range from making insensitive comments and improper spending to damaging relations with their host country. Senator Jeanne Sheehan, the Senate Foreign Relations Committee's top Democrat, accused the administration of retreating from the world stage by leaving ambassadorial postings vacant. Quote, China has ambassadors in nearly every country it has diplomatic relations with, advancing its interests at the expense of America's, she said in a statement. A senior State Department official said the administration intends to amend rules governing senior-level appointments that would allow for the faster promotion of, quote, qualified, end quote, though potentially more junior career officers. This change in others would, quote, result in more career ambassadors, the official said. Under Rubio, the State Department has laid off hundreds of career officials and dismantled entire offices. Key managerial positions at the agency's headquarters in Washington are now headed by political appointees with no prior foreign policy experience, some still in their 20s. But the different approach to America's ambassadorial positions may be the most public example of how the Trump administration has changed the face of American diplomacy. Turning now to the next article from the Washington Post. At least 230 black boys died in jail. Their families want answers and justice. By Katie Mettler. Phyllis Hammond knew she needed to act the moment she emerged from her walk through the woods. She climbed into her car, tears streaming, and said a prayer. God, use me in whatever and however way possible to bring justice. A week earlier, Hammond, 69, had received a letter from a genealogist with an unsettling revelation. Her uncle, Amos Hammond, had died in 1921 at the age of 18 at the House of Reformation and Instruction for Colored Children, a segregated juvenile jail in Maryland with a documented history of abuse and neglect. He was among hundreds of black boys and teens the state buried across the road from the facility in a forest in Prince George's County. Hammond had never heard of an uncle named Amos, but the more she learned, the more she realized Amos was family. This spring she visited the graves, marked by crumbling cinder blocks with no names, and left resolved. Quote, I'm going to be that voice those boys didn't have. Hammond began that work this week when she was recognized by Maryland Attorney General Anthony G. Brown as a voting member of the state's newly formed Commission on the House of Reformation and Instruction for Colored Children, an investigative body created by lawmakers earlier this year to unearth buried truths the state ignored for more than a century. What we are determined to be the voice and to take the role in major decision-making throughout this entire process, Hammond said Tuesday at the first committee meeting. We are firm and committed in our belief that no decision should be made about our children without full engagement and participation with the families. Hammond articulated her priorities to ensure the commission is independent, unflinching, and centered on the wishes of the boys' living relatives as they weigh whether to exhume the remains, identify them, and determine the children's true manner of death. The commission will be chaired by Brown, the first black attorney general in state history, and is composed of 24 voting members and another 10 non-voting advisory members, all with interest or expertise in forensic anthropology, archaeology, state history, juvenile justice policy, and civil rights law. Members include Senator Will Smith and Delegate Jeffrey E. Long Jr., who sponsored the commission legislation, and Prince George's County Executive Aisha Braveboy. In addition to Hammond, two other living relatives will serve on the commission: Dorothy Givens, 83, representing her uncle Fred Amos Jr., and Linda F. Gorham, on behalf of her cousin Richard Saunders. The Washington Post first reported on the abandoned and overgrown graves a year ago after former leaders of the Maryland Department of Juvenile Services, DJS, made their existence public. A post-investigation found that at least 230 children died at the House of Reparation between 1870 and 1939. The most comprehensive public accounting to date based on state records, newspaper archives, and death certificates. Black caucus lawmakers visited the site last August, and its members later championed a law signed by Governor Wes Moore that allocates $1 million for the commission's initial budget. The African American Heritage Preservation Program awarded another $200,000 in grant funding. Quote, "This is the state of Maryland, all of us finally doing what should have been done long ago," Brown said at the meeting, explaining that the body is expected to submit a preliminary report on its work by the end of 2027 and a final report in December 2029. He told members that the House of Reformation Commission may be the most significant investigative body that Maryland has created in the last decade, especially as the Trump administration works to strip recognition of the legacy of racism from the nation's history. Quote, "We're meeting at a time when many in our federal leadership are turning away from acknowledging the history that made this country what it is," Brown said. "That makes what we're doing here more important, not less. The state of Maryland is choosing to look clearly at a painful chapter of its own history, not to perform accountability, but to actually pursue it," end quote. The year since the House of Reformation's gravesite public rediscovery has been both revelatory and fraught, a navigation of tensions over institutional racism, state power, and the people impacted by both. Those tensions were made clear at the Tuesday afternoon meeting, where the families reminded commission members that for them, this process is personal. "Quote, we are in mourning," said Gorham, a licensed psychologist. "I know we talked about remains and records, but just know that we have souls that need to be tended to," end quote. Running parallel to the commission's efforts is the Forgotten Children Initiative at Georgetown University, a first-of-its-kind research effort founded by youth justice advocate and former DJS Deputy Secretary Mark Schindler that is working to identify similar abandoned cemeteries nationwide. He and former DJS Secretary Vincent Schiraldi oversaw the state's earliest efforts in 2024 to uncover the House of Reformation's history, and Schindler wanted to continue the work after he left the government. To date, the Forgotten Children Initiative's lead genealogist, Melissa Ruffner, has contacted 73 potential living relatives for 24 of the boys. Family members for about a dozen of the boys have responded. Ruffner's previous genealogical work includes helping to identify the living descendants of the 272 enslaved people who were sold in 1838 by Georgetown's Jesuit founders. She said that she has been able to find some family members for the House of Reformation children within a few hours, and others have taken days, a process that includes sifting through decades of birth and death certificates, state records, newspaper archives, census information, and obituaries. The families identified so far have already developed an intense bond, forged by shared grief and righteous rage. In June, they visited the abandoned cemetery in the woods to hold a funeral, the kind of dignified ceremony the boys did not receive a century ago. So far, the families have met privately with Brown. They were not in attendance at a May ceremony at the Cheltenham Juvenile Detention Facility, where the House of Reformation once stood. That gathering, held by current DJS leaders, state lawmakers, and the governor, served as a history lesson for the broader community and ended with the unveiling of a road marker that acknowledges the institution's segregated past. Quote, loving your country does not mean lying about its history, Moore said that day. Loving your country does not mean pretending like the awful and dark and bad spots did not happen. It means being able to embrace everything, flaws and all, and say that every day is an opportunity for us to be better, end quote. Moore said he was committed to honoring the boys, including locating the grave of each one in the woods. That work will likely take years and a great deal more money than the $1.2 million currently allocated, the attorney general said at Tuesday's meeting. The commission will rely on the expertise of forensic anthropologists and archaeologists who have overseen similar investigations, including Aaron Kimmerly, who led a years-long excavation project at the Dozier School for Boys in Florida, a reform facility where officials buried dozens of kids who died in state custody. This article continues for quite some more length, so I'll move on to the next article from the Washington Post. As Social Security benefit cuts loom, Congress wades into the crisis, by Steve Thompson. After decades of procrastination, Congress is beginning to grapple with the Social Security shortfall set to slash benefit checks in 6 years unless lawmakers fix it. But instead of discussing actual fixes, a Senate Finance Committee hearing Wednesday focused on how to kickstart the painful debate to come. Many in Congress have argued for outsourcing the problem to a bipartisan commission or advisory board. House Appropriations Committee Chairman Tom Cole is among several lawmakers who have introduced bipartisan legislation to form such a panel. But AARP Executive Vice President Nancy LeMond told the Senate committee Wednesday to skip that step and get down to the difficult work of finding more money for a program that provides crucial financial support to more than 70 million Americans. Quote, the history of special commissions is littered with very good intentions and failed results, LeMond said. They typically lack the clout, the power, and the jurisdiction to do this hard work, end quote. Time is running short. The trust fund that helps pay the program's benefits is projected to be depleted in 2032, before the end of the next president's term. If that happens, benefits will be abruptly cut by 22%, according to the program's latest report released this summer. The stakes are huge, not just for retirees and survivors who receive benefits, but also for the local economies their Social Security income supports, and in turn for the nation's financial well-being, analysts say. The bipartisan gap over what to do was apparent at Wednesday's hearing. Most Democrats say they want to tackle the shortfall by lifting the cap on wages subject to the Social Security payroll tax, and therefore collecting more in taxes. Many Republicans say that course would burden small businesses, not just the wealthy. Some have suggested raising the retirement age, currently set at 67. President Donald Trump has warned his party against cutting a, quote, single penny, end quote, from the program. On Wednesday, several Republicans denied accusations from Democrats that they want to cut benefits. Quote, stop lying about people. Senator Ron Johnson said, quote, we want to preserve Social Security. Most budget experts say a successful fix will almost certainly require both moderating the growth of Social Security benefits and raising taxes, actions likely to provoke political blowback. By fiscal 2033, closing the shortfall for a single year would require $477 billion in cuts or fresh revenue, according to the Bipartisan Policy Center, a Washington-based think tank, and that sum would grow to more than $1 trillion per year by 2050, as much as the current budget for the Pentagon. Quote, there was once a time when the shortfall was of a size that it could realistically be fixed solely with additional revenue, solely by slowing benefit growth, or solely by adjusting eligibility ages, said Charles Blayhouse, a senior research strategist at George Mason University's Mercatus Center and former economic advisor to President George W. Bush. Quote, that time is long past, end quote. Playhouse said that lawmakers need to move quickly and that a commission could help do the hard work of coming up with a plan. He recalled a piece of history that hovered over Wednesday's hearing.

0: This service is intended solely for individuals who cannot read conventional print due to a disability. Ineligible listeners risk infringing on copyright laws, and KPBS Radio Reading Service is not responsible for any violations that may occur. Our service may not be redistributed without our written consent. If you agree to these conditions, please continue listening.
1: Group focused on deficit reduction agreed. He told senators that Congress has a long history of turning to commissions to solve hard fiscal problems. Quote, these commissions are really important not as a replacement for the committee's work, but to support it, Goldwein said. Goldwein was a senior staffer on a 2010 commission formed by President Barack Obama to address a soaring national debt in the wake of the 2008 financial crisis. The commission's report, which aimed to reduce borrowing by $4 trillion over a decade, won the support of a majority of the commissioners, but it fell short of the supermajority needed to advance it to Congress. Although what would come to be called the Simpson-Bowles Commission, quote, didn't ultimately get to the finish line, Goldwein said, it, quote, sparked a bipartisan conversation, end quote. But AARP's LeMond, who adamantly opposes any cuts to Social Security benefits, argued against a commission, telling senators in written testimony that Greenspan's commission essentially deadlocked. The real deal in 1983 emerged from private negotiations among party leaders and President Ronald Reagan, she said. Rebecca Ballas, chief executive of the National Academy of Social Insurance, NASI, a nonpartisan nonprofit research organization that champions the social safety net, pressed a related point. Quote, any process to shape the future of a program as important as Social Security should strengthen, not weaken, the connection between Congress and the will of the people it serves, Ballas said. Quote, a process that limits public debate or makes it easier for elected officials to distance themselves from the outcome risks doing the opposite, end quote. Lost in the arguments, Ballas said, is that the public is not nearly as divided as Washington's stalemate suggests. In a survey of more than 2,200 adults, 85% said they would rather raise taxes than cut Social Security benefits, a preference that held across party lines, income levels, and generations, according to research conducted in 2024 on behalf of the NASI, AARP, the National Institute on Retirement Security, and the U.S. Chamber of Commerce. The most popular option was lifting the cap on payroll taxes, the threshold after which workers no longer pay into Social Security. This year, earnings above $184,500 are not subject to the tax, which means a huge chunk of income is exempt for highly compensated workers. Benefits are also capped, and part of the political appeal of the program has long been the perception that recipients get from it what they contributed. Policymakers have previously considered breaking that link so the well-off provide more to shore up the program without receiving an increase in benefits. Blayhouse warned senators against severing that connection. He said it's the reason that, quote, Social Security benefits are so reliable and that Americans do not regard them as welfare, end quote. Quote, we could have a Social Security system, but a very different one, with benefit levels disconnected from individual contributions, Blayhouse said. But, quote, Social Security's bipartisan advisory councils for decades have repeatedly warned, do not let that happen, end quote. Turning now to the next article from the Washington Post. A new type of flu shot is coming after FDA approves mRNA-based vaccine. By Rachel Rubin. The Food and Drug Administration has approved the first mRNA-based flu vaccine, paving the way for a new type of shot that will be available for adults 50 and over looking to get immunized against the respiratory illness, Moderna announced Wednesday evening. The agency granted approval to Moderna's vaccine for adults ages 50 to 64 and accelerated approval for those 65 and older, with a commitment to further study the shot in older adults in a post-marketing study, according to Moderna. The company said the new shot will probably be available in select retailers in the coming weeks. A price was not immediately available. That will do it for today. This has been Nancy Grywe reading the Washington

0: post for this Thursday, August 6th. 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
3: Welcome to the reading of the New York Times for Friday, August 7th, 2026. As a reminder, Radio I is a reading service intended for people who are blind or have other disabilities that makes it difficult to read printed material. Your reader for today is Blanca Michael Ward. We begin with Merriam-Webster's Word of the Day. Colloquial. Colloquial. Adjective spelled C-O-L-L-O-Q-U-I-A-L. What it means. Colloquial is used with words like term and word and expression to describe language that is used in familiar and informal conversation. Example, the author can switch from formal academic language to a charmingly colloquial style depending on the audience and subject of her writing. Merriam-Webster's Word of the Day, colloquial. We continue with the New York Times bestsellers in combined print and ebook nonfiction. In first place, 6 weeks on the list, Regime Change by Maggie Haberman and Jonathan Swan. Two White House correspondents for the New York Times delve into the first year of President Trump's second term. In second place, new this week, Biological War by Annie Jacobson. The author of Nuclear War describes potential outcomes of biological warfare, including mass death and societal breakdown. In third place, 29 weeks on the list, Strangers by Belle Burden. Burden retraces her marriage of 20 years in search of clues to help shape her understanding about its demise and to find a way forward. In fourth place, 6 weeks on the list, Dogs, Boys, and Other Things I've Cried About by Isabel Klee. Klee helps foster dogs overcome challenges while she faces her own complications. And in fifth place, 306 weeks on the list, The Body Keeps the Score by Bessel van der Kolk. How Trauma Affects the Body and Mind and Innovative Treatments for Recovery. We continue with the New York Times bestsellers in combined print and ebook fiction. In first place, 35 weeks on the list, Theo of Golden by Alan Levy. A man travels to a small southern town where he purchases pencil drawings of local residents and exchanges them for stories. In second place, 13 weeks on the list, The Calamity Club by Catherine Stockett. As things get tougher during the Depression, several women look for ways to improve their circumstances. In third place, 17 weeks on the list, Yesteryear by Carol Claire Burke. Natalie Heller Mills, a privileged tradwife social media influencer, wakes up to find she is living in the comparatively difficult reality of 1855. In fourth place, 9 weeks on the list, Whistler by Ann Patchett. Decades after their time together, a woman reconnects with her stepfather and they look back at the directions their lives have taken. And in fifth place, 30 weeks on the list, Dungeon Crawler Carl by Matt Dinneman. A Coast Guard vet named Carl and his ex-girlfriend's cat, Princess Donut, are trapped in a fantasy dungeon. We continue with today's headlines from the front page of the New York Times. White House pushing back on hemp ban, delay stands to benefit Chief of Staff's family. Years of neglect led up to attacks on water supply. U.S. ignored warnings. A federal and state rush after officials blame Iran for hackings. U.S. ends work with organ donor group over reports of abuses. Claims of ignoring signs of patient alertness. Win in Michigan sets up left's real test in fall. Pressing victims in courtroom. Uber digs deep into accusers' past in fighting sexual assault lawsuits. China's non-smokers, often outnumbered, try to clear the air. We begin with this story. Hacks on U.S. water supply follow years of warnings and neglect. The story was written by Dustin Voltz. In 2023, the Environmental Protection Agency under the Biden administration proposed creating stronger cybersecurity guidelines to better safeguard the nation's water supply from hackers. The steps were modest but necessary, officials said at the time. Many municipalities lacked even basic protections, and the computers that monitor and adjust water quality, including chemical treatment levels, were easy to find targets for a would-be intruder. The EPA rescinded the order, however, after Republican-led states and industry groups sued to block its enforcement. They argued that the EPA lacked authority for the move, and that smaller, underfunded utilities would struggle to adopt the new standards. The episode is just one of several in recent years in which efforts to bolster the cyber defenses of America's water systems were blocked despite repeated attacks that highlighted vulnerabilities. Just a little more than a month after the EPA proposal was killed, a small town in western Pennsylvania disclosed that a hacking group tied to Iran's Islamic Revolutionary Guards Corps briefly took control of equipment used to adjust water pressure. Now, federal and state officials are racing to address an alarming, widespread assault on the nation's water supply they believe is also probably the work of Iranian hackers. Last week, at least 7 states, including Minnesota and Michigan, reported incidents to the FBI, and in some cases, the hacks or the response to them degraded water operations. The tally of states reporting possible attacks to the FBI is now at least a dozen, according to people familiar with the investigation. The FBI has not disclosed the states publicly, but some have come forward to confirm activity. At least 100 municipalities have detected recent malicious hacking efforts related to their water systems, though some of those may be unrelated incidents, the people said. Some security experts said the number of vulnerable systems nationwide could be far higher. There are no indications so far that any water system has been corrupted in a way that rendered drinking water unsafe. but the attacks have led to disruptions that required manual overrides and boil water advisories issued out of an abundance of caution. Clayton County, Georgia, experienced a water service disruption on July 27th, local officials disclosed this week. The county, which is part of the Atlanta metropolitan area, said it believed the incident was the result of unauthorized cyber activity and that it witnessed reduced water pressure, issued a precautionary boil water advisory, and restored services within hours. It is very unusual for us to experience a system outage without a water main break, Erin Thomas, a spokeswoman for the Clayton County Water Authority, said in an interview. We are still investigating what happened, but something happened. A spokesman for Rapid City, South Dakota, said that the city had also recently addressed a cyber incident involving a lift station or a specialized pump in its wastewater system and was working with federal partners on the investigation. The water supply remains safe and protected, said the spokesman Daryl Shoemaker. He declined to say when the disruption occurred or if it was related to the current wave of attacks. Officials and experts said the breadth of hacking activity could be far larger than what is currently known. There are about 150,000 public water systems in the country, according to the EPA. Many are small and have minimal cybersecurity measures in place. Some municipalities may not report incidents to state leaders, let alone the federal government. Congress passed a law in 2022 that requires water facilities and other critical infrastructure operators to report significant hacks within 72 hours, but implementation of that law has been repeatedly delayed. Iran-linked hackers are suspected of being responsible, according to U.S. officials and state and local officials briefed by federal authorities on the investigation, but that assessment is preliminary. Officials and experts warn that as the U.S. war against Iran stretches on, Tehran could take more sinister actions if it feels it has little to lose. President Trump on Friday dismissed the notion Iran was responsible for the attacks on water systems and instead blamed Tim Walz, the Democratic governor of Minnesota, for the attacks there. We are facing a reckoning of the consequences of ignoring the importance of investing in our nation's cybersecurity for our critical infrastructure, Tatiana Bolton, the executive director of the Operational Technology Cybersecurity Coalition, said in a public letter Friday. The group, which represents security firms that specialize in securing systems like those in the water attacks, called for a series of swift congressional actions, including more funding for state and local governments to bolster digital protections. Ms. Bolton, a former U.S. cybersecurity police policy official who worked for the Navy and at Google, noted years of warnings about Chinese and Iranian hackers burrowing deep inside computer networks of critical infrastructure to be able to unleash disruptive or destructive attacks at a later date. To date, we have been lucky that a more catastrophic incident hasn't occurred, Ms. Bolton said. We can no longer rely on luck. The Trump administration released a national cybersecurity strategy in March that identified protecting critical infrastructure networks as a priority, but said little about the precise mechanics for how to do so beyond securing supply chains from foreign-built technology that could pose risks. We will deny our adversaries initial access, and in the event of an incident, we must be able to recover quickly, the strategy said, about securing water utilities, the energy grid, and other key infrastructure. For all the fears about artificial intelligence models posing a grave risk to global cybersecurity, the efforts to compromise America's water supply have been relatively rudimentary, according to former officials, experts, and the government's public advisories. The hackers are targeting computers that are readily accessible on the Internet and insecure because of weak or default login credentials. U.S. intelligence and cybersecurity agencies have been worried about Iranian hackers targeting water systems and other critical infrastructure in the United States for years. More than a decade ago, Iranian hackers targeted a small dam in upstate New York, but by happenstance, the dam's sluice gate controls had been taken offline for maintenance, much to the relief of U.S. authorities at the time. The Justice Department later indicted Iranian nationals it said were behind the breach. Concerns have grown since the war against Iran began in late February. In April, the Cybersecurity and Infrastructure Security Agency and other federal agencies issued a public alert urgently warning that Iranian-affiliated hackers were targeting computers and critical infrastructure networks, including water, energy, and government services. The Cybersecurity Agency, which has endured steep staffing cuts and a pared-back mission during the second Trump administration, updated that advisory in late July with additional technical guidance about the attack. Among other steps, the agency urged water systems operators to take their remote controllers off the Internet. Of particular note was a disclosure that the hackers had figured out a way to disable safety features that sound alarms or force a shutdown in the event of a serious problem. Operators could be looking at computer screens that say everything is fine, when in reality, something is very wrong. Just 4 days later, the intensified hacking campaign against water utilities began. Some cybersecurity experts believe the hackers saw the alert and began racing to compromise as many systems as possible before new safety measures were in place. If nothing else, it's one hell of a coincidence, said Joe Slowick, the director of threat research at Dataminer, a risk intelligence cybersecurity company. There was a shift like, oh, we have been spotted, or something that prompted rapid change. China and Russia, which have generally had more sophisticated cyber operations, have for years carried out large-scale espionage campaigns against the United States and penetrated some of America's most sensitive infrastructure. But Iran's hackers are widely seen as less predictable. Whether the goal of the water attacks is to try to harm Americans or merely scare them remains unclear. The campaign felt a lot like pre-attack staging, not the attack itself, said Joshua Corman, a critical infrastructure, resilience, and public safety expert at the Institute for Security and Technology, a California-based think tank. The level of access is sufficient for significantly more harm than has been seen. We continue with this story. Deadly missile attack on Kyiv exploits Ukraine's depleted air defenses. This was written by Mark Santora. Russia launched a blistering ballistic missile attack on Kyiv and its suburbs before dawn on Wednesday, killing at least 17 people and wounding dozens more, Ukrainian officials said, as Moscow takes advantage of Kyiv's depleted air defenses. The attack set off large blazes that filled the skies with smoke as rescue workers race to find survivors in the rubble of a city that is now largely defenseless against ballistic missile strikes. It was the third major attack on the capital in a week, as Ukraine runs desperately low on interceptor missiles for its Patriot batteries, the only reliable defense against Russia's most sophisticated missiles. Ballistic missile interceptors could have saved the lives of those killed today, President Volodymyr Zelensky of Ukraine said in a statement, putting the initial death toll at 17. It is very important that our partners understand that delays in supplying them or an unwillingness to provide anti-ballistic systems lead directly to such horrific casualties and destruction. The shortage of interceptors has become a wider problem as the wars in Ukraine and the Middle East drain military stockpiles around the world. Late last month, President Trump put aside plans to escalate attacks on Iran after advisors raised concerns about the dwindling American supplies of Patriot systems and other anti-missile munitions. Mr. Trump appeared to have provided Ukraine with an alternate path toward improving air defenses when he said last month that the United States would share the technology for producing Patriot missiles with Kyiv. But later, he backed off that promise, saying, "We have not agreed to that." Ukraine is working to develop its own version of the Patriot system, but the country cannot currently make an air defense system as effective. The Ukrainian Air Force said that they had not intercepted any of the 24 ballistic missiles and 4 hypersonic missiles that Russia used in the attack on Wednesday. The Air Force added that although it had shot down 98 drones, 17 strikes were recorded. The missiles on Wednesday struck in a matter of minutes, leaving little time for civilians to seek shelter. Sedhi Mehay, 32, said he had seen people running for shelter as the missiles struck the districts where he lives in Kyiv. "You only have about 2 to 5 minutes to get to shelter, and not everyone can get downstairs that quickly," he said. Like many Ukrainians, he said he knows the difference between the sounds of air defenses intercepting missiles and direct hits. All he heard during the latest attack, he said, were the thunderous explosions of direct impacts. "I saw the window shaking. Even the frames were rattling," he said. "It was the first time I'd ever felt the walls actually shaking. You start thinking that at any moment the building could collapse." Mr. Zelensky said that the main targets of the attack had been warehouse facilities belonging to civilian businesses. Those included a train depot, a brewing company, construction materials, warehouses, and civilian logistics facilities, he said. At least 8 people were killed at a train facility in a Kyiv suburb, local officials said. 6 employees of the Silpo supermarket chain were killed after 2 distribution centers were hit, the company said in a statement, and 3 were killed at a sorting center for Nova Pochta, a postal and delivery company that was destroyed in the attack, according to officials. The largest distribution center for Ukraine's main online retailer, Rosetka, was hit by 3 missiles. The center processed more than 100,000 orders a day and is now beyond repair, the company said. The company's co-founder, Irina Chechotkina, wrote on social media, "Today I was supposed to post about Rosetka turning 21. Instead," she added, "at night I watched as my life's work burned down after 3 ballistic missiles hit." Photos and videos captured by Ukrainian news media of dead bodies scattered across a railway platform in the village of Litniv on the outskirts of Kyiv suggested that some of the victims had been waiting for a train when the station was struck. Early reports indicate that bodies have been discovered on the railway platform near the logistics centers that came under attack, the National Railway Operator said in a statement. Ukraine continued to target facilities in Russia belonging to Wildberries, the country's largest online retailer, including an overnight attack directed at a warehouse in Tula, about 200 miles from the border. Also, the head of one of Russia's domestic drone manufacturers was critically wounded by a car bomb on Tuesday, according to the Russian daily Kommersant. The head of the manufacturer was in intensive care, the news agency TASS reported. The attack killed the driver of his Mercedes. We continue with this story. Trump seeks a boost for hemp that would benefit a top AIDS family. This was written by Kenneth P. Vogel, Christina Jewett, and Olivia Diaz. The White House is lobbying Congress for a reprieve from a ban it approved last year on potent, intoxicating hemp products, seeking a delay whose beneficiaries would include the son-in-law of Susie Wiles, President Trump's chief of staff. Under pressure from the administration, senators tucked the delay into a stopgap spending measure they're working to pass this week in an effort to head off a government shutdown at the end of September. The proposal has touched off an internal fight in Congress, with some senators balking at the idea of rolling back restrictions meant to address a public health risk and could derail an agreement to quickly approve the spending bill. But its inclusion in the bill reflects the success of a hemp industry influence campaign to avoid new regulations. That campaign was led in part by Brett Worley, who married Ms. Wiles' younger daughter, Carolyn, in June at the Trump Winery in Charlottesville, Virginia. He is the chief executive of companies that distribute and sell intoxicating hemp-derived gummies and vapes with names like Trainwreck and Blueberry Cookies. While Mr. Trump does not drink or smoke, his administration's advocacy for intoxicating hemp is in line with permissive stances it has adopted toward other intoxicants and wellness trends. The approach has sparked concern among public health experts and is a departure from Republican orthodoxy. But it caters to adherents of the Make America Healthy Again, or MAHA movement, a political constituency that Mr. Trump's team has courted. The administration has taken steps that could pave the way for products with documented health risks, including peptides, kratom, and flavored vapes. The billionaire financier Howard Kessler, a leukemia survivor who is friendly with Mr. Trump and has urged support for cannabis as a pain treatment, was also involved in the push to delay the hemp limits. His allies worked with the White House on the language sent to Congress, according to two people familiar with the situation who requested anonymity to describe private conversations. Kush Desai, a White House spokesman, suggested in a statement that Mr. Worley and the influence campaign had nothing to do with Mr. Trump's stance. The White House's support for hemp is consistent with Mr. Trump's move last year to ease restrictions on cannabis, he said, and is in the best interest of the American people and intended to help veterans and patients. But Kevin Sabat, who worked on drug policy under Republican and Democratic presidents, said in a voice memo to the New York Times that the White House's support for delaying the restrictions was an example of a pay-to-play drug policy in which decisions are a result of lobbying, not of the evidence. Intoxicating hemp, which is less regulated than marijuana and alcohol, has gained popularity in recent years as a pain reliever and an alternative to other intoxicants. While hemp is sometimes referred to as weed light, the Food and Drug Administration has warned of potential adverse effects, including difficulty breathing and coma. The restrictions in question, which are set to take effect on November 12th, would target intoxicating hemp products containing threshold amounts of THC, the main psychoactive compound in cannabis. That would effectively outlaw a multi-billion dollar industry of beverages, gummies, cookies, and vapes that are sold in gas stations, vape shops, and convenience stores that are not regulated like cannabis dispensaries. The spending bill moving through the Senate would delay the effective date of the ban on such products until December 11th. It would allow a ban to go into effect as scheduled on fully synthetic THC products that are not derived from any part of the hemp plant. The White House included the delay among a raft of spending requests it sent to Capitol Hill in June on behalf of the president, calling it a way to ensure the fair treatment of hemp products. Ms. Wiles visited Capitol Hill last week to push Congress to act on Mr. Trump's agenda, including passage of a stopgap government spending bill. Mr. Desai, the White House spokesman, said Ms. Wiles did not specifically mention intoxicating hemp or the ban and has never lobbied in favor of this or any other position on hemp with Capitol Hill. But when senators announced a bipartisan spending agreement on Sunday that would keep the government funded through December 11th, the delay in enacting restrictions on intoxicating hemp products was one of the few extraneous items included. Mr. Worley, 30, whose companies operate from Texas and Colorado, did not respond to a request for comment. But the industry celebrated the provision as a step toward permanent legalization. In an email on Sunday to prospective buyers, MC Nutraceuticals, one of Mr. Worley's companies, boasted that the hemp industry now had a seat at the table and would push to achieve permanent approval for its products by seeking language in the Farm Bill or omnibus spending bills. Industries that get inside that machinery get renewed, the email read. Still, the fate of the hemp provision remains uncertain. The cannabis industry, which has spent heavily to cultivate Mr. Trump, views intoxicating hemp products as a threat and opposes the delay. So do some alcohol producers and lawmakers in both parties. Senator Ted Budd, a Republican of North Carolina, announced on social media on Monday that he intended to introduce an amendment to strip the provision. He said in a statement that he had made it clear to the White House and my colleagues in the Senate that any action to delay the restrictions will endanger both the wellness and safety of Americans. Senator Tom Cotton, Republican of Arkansas, has also expressed concern about the provision, as has Senator Mike Rounds, Republican of South Dakota. A spokeswoman for Senator Pete Ricketts, Republican of Nebraska, said Tuesday that the hemp products were hurting our kids and communities, and he did not want to delay banning them. But another influential proponent of an intoxicating hemp ban, Senator Mitch McConnell, Republican of Kentucky, has been hospitalized since June and is absent this week as the fight over the provision unfolds. The current skirmish is the fallout from a measure included in the 2018 Farm Bill that was sold as a way to create jobs in rural areas by protecting the use of hemp in agriculture and industry. but it also created a regulatory vacuum that allowed the intoxicating hemp industry to flourish. Mr. McConnell backed the 2018 measure. By last year, he was pushing for the prohibition on intoxicating hemp products, which was included in a government spending bill to end the longest shutdown in history. He said at the time that some companies looking to make a quick buck have been exploiting a loophole to make intoxicating snack and candy-like products. Senator Rand Paul, another Kentucky Republican who is a libertarian and a frequent opponent of spending measures, has fought against the ban. There are a lot of just regular, ordinary people who have trouble sleeping at night and like to take a hemp product, he told reporters at the Capitol this week, adding, there are people who would rather drink a hemp beverage than drink alcohol. Several hemp industry groups have hired lobbyists, including some with ties to Mr. Trump, to defeat the ban and pursue other policies that would help the industry. A nonprofit group called Team Hemp has paid $400,000 since November to the lobbying firm of Marty Obst, who worked on Mr. Trump's campaigns in 2016 and 2020. He did not respond to a request for comment. And a group called Hemp Industry and Farmers of America, or HIFA, on whose board Mr. Worley sat, has paid $415,000 to lobbyists this year. Late last year, it boasted on its website of substantive meetings with White House officials, but warned of the complete collapse of the hemp industry if the pending restrictions were enacted. HIFA and MC Nutraceuticals did not respond to requests for comment. Mr. Worley has told associates that his relationship to the Wiles family gave him significant political power, according to a filing in a lawsuit last year that suggested Mr. Worley had exaggerated his clout. According to a person familiar with his efforts, Mr. Worley met in recent months with officials in Mr. Trump's health department to promote the therapeutic benefits of different types of hemp and to discuss broadening its market. The health department did not respond to a request for comment. Behind the scenes, people allied with the cannabis industry have called attention in Congress to Mr. Worley's link to the White House to try to undercut the push to delay the restrictions, according to people familiar with the opposition. Some members of Congress in both parties, however, suggested they could live with the reprieve. Senator Mark Warner, Democrat of Virginia, said he would back the delay. And Senator Shelley Moore Capito, Republican of West Virginia, said a short delay was acceptable if it was the price of averting a federal shutdown. I prefer we don't extend it, but I can live with a month-long extension in exchange for keeping the government open, Ms. Capito said. Next, we have this story. U.S. cuts ties with organ donor group after reports of abuses. This was written by Brian M. Rosenthal. The federal government is firing the nonprofit group that coordinates organ donations in Kentucky after finding that it tried to pursue organs from critically ill people who were recovering from their injuries. The decision, announced on Wednesday, will effectively shut down the organization called Network for Hope. It is part of a months-long effort to address unsafe and unfair practices in the United States organ transplant system. Health Secretary Robert F. Kennedy Jr., whose department oversees the transplant system, cut ties with a similar nonprofit in South Florida last year. Before that, the roughly 55 groups that have federal contracts to manage donations in the country had never faced closure. Today, we are restoring integrity, Mr. Kennedy said, at an event in Lexington, Kentucky. We will not tolerate organizations that compromise patient safety or betray the trust of donors or their families. He said that Network for Hope had endangered patients and failed to fix safety lapses despite numerous opportunities to improve. Network for Hope is planning to appeal the decision. The organization said in a statement that it had complied with all federal policies and enacted patient safeguards, and that more than 3,000 people waiting for a life-saving organ transplant will be negatively impacted by the decision announced today. In addition to Kentucky, the group also coordinates donations in more than a dozen countries in neighboring Indiana, Ohio, and West Virginia. All its responsibilities will be awarded to another nonprofit. The government's attempts to improve the transplant system were prompted in part by a series of articles in the New York Times that detailed widespread problems, including with an increasingly common practice called donation after circulatory death. Unlike most donors who are brain dead, the patients in these cases have some brain activity, but they are on life support, often in a coma, and their doctors do not expect them to recover. If donation is authorized, doctors withdraw support, wait for the patient's heart to stop, and then remove the organs. Strict rules are supposed to ensure that no retrieval begins before death or causes it. In Kentucky, scrutiny began when a congressional committee heard testimony about the case of Anthony Thomas Hoover II, who had an overdose in 2021. After family members were told he would not recover, they authorized donation. As coordinators arranged for the surgery, Mr. Hoover began to stir, at one point thrashing on the bed, according to records reviewed by the Times. Still, Network for Hope, then called Kentucky Organ Donor Affiliates, tried to move forward. Finally, on the way to the operation, Mr. Hoover cried, pulled his knees to his head, and shook his head, and a hospital doctor refused to withdraw life support. Mr. Hoover eventually recovered, although he has lingering neurological injuries. Network for Hope initially avoided punishment, but a federal investigation last year determined that the group had similarly ignored signs of growing alertness in more than 70 other patients. Although the organ removals were eventually canceled, the investigation said multiple patients exhibited pain or distress as they were being readied for surgery. Overall, more than 100 cases had concerning features, the investigator said, noting that the majority of transplants arranged by the Kentucky group were from circulatory death patients. Last summer, leaders of the organization testified in Congress and agreed to make changes, including increased training and regular neurology tests on potential donors. But regulators ultimately decided the group had not improved enough, leading to this week's announcement. Mr. Hoover attended the announcement on Wednesday with his sister and legal guardian, Donna Rohr. "We are talking about real lives and real families like mine," she said, adding, "If we don't act, this will happen again." In all, the Times found patients who had endured premature or bungled attempts to retrieve their organs in 9 states. In some instances, hospitals which are responsible for caring for patients before death mistakenly concluded they would not recover. And although donation organizations are not supposed to have any role in treatment of potential donors, some groups, including the one in Kentucky, improperly pressured doctors and families while ignoring signs of recovery. In one case in Alabama, surgeons cut into a woman's chest before discovering she was alive. Doctors sewed her back up, and she was declared dead again 12 minutes later. The Association of Organ Procurement Organizations, a national trade group, has emphasized that errors are rare and that donations save thousands of lives every year. A regulatory board that runs the transplant system has been working for more than a year on a set of safety policies. The rules are expected to require potential circulatory death donors to undergo frequent neurological testing to ensure they are not regaining awareness. The policies would also empower health workers and family members to pause the process. Mr. Kennedy ordered all organ donation groups to hire patient safety officers after the Times reporting last year. Besides addressing safety problems, government officials are working to improve fairness in the system. After the Times reported last year that organ donation groups were regularly ignoring federal allocation rules, skipping patients at the top of waiting lists, and sending organs to people who weren't as sick and hadn't waited as long, officials cracked down on the practice. The latest federal data shows that patients on the list were skipped about 9% of the time in the last quarter, down from nearly 20% in 2024. And regulators recently promised renewed focus on another issue reported by the Times, how despite America's organ shortage, some hospitals have catered to overseas patients who pay more for transplants. Congress has started a separate investigation into transplants for international patients. Representative Brett Guthrie, a Republican of Kentucky, who chairs the committee that oversees the transplant system, applauded the government action this week. The American people deserve to have an organ procurement and transplantation system that they can trust, Mr. Guthrie said. This action takes a step forward in restoring integrity back to that system. We continue with this story. Shrugging off Trump's warning, Max Miller pushes ahead in Ohio. The story was written by Emily Davies and Annie Carney. When President Trump called Representative Max Miller, his former loyal aide, to warn him the domestic abuse allegations he was facing would make it tough for him to win re-election, Republican officials at the White House and in Ohio hoped it would be enough to get the embattled congressman to drop out. But Mr. Trump stopped short of asking Mr. Miller to step aside, and the congressman made it clear he had no intention of doing so, according to two people familiar with the Monday call who spoke on the condition of anonymity about a confidential conversation which was reported earlier by Axios. The president, who endorsed Mr. Miller in May, has yet to publicly withdraw his support, leaving other Republicans reluctant to do so themselves. And by Tuesday evening, Mr. Miller had booked himself on Jake Tapper's CNN program, where he again denied the allegations, refused to step aside, and tried to appeal directly to the president's ego by claiming he was inspired to stay in the race by Mr. Trump's own defiance after leaked audio surfaced of him boasting about groping women during his 2016 campaign. He stayed in, and he was resilient in the face of critics who said Mr. Trump should leave the race, Mr. Miller said in an interview in which he struggled to answer some basic questions, including when he had last used illegal drugs. The situation has left the GOP in a bind as officials scramble to figure out how to protect a House seat the party cannot afford to lose in the midterm elections, with a headstrong candidate and a fast-approaching deadline to get him out of the race. If Mr. Miller were to drop out by the end of the day on Tuesday, there would be a special primary election to replace him on the ballot. Otherwise, Ohio law suggests he would need to resign by Friday to trigger a meeting of state party chairs, who would have to choose a new candidate by Monday. The tight time frame has transformed what up until recently had been a family feud between two of the state's most powerful families into a political crisis that has forced Republican officials to consider picking sides. The drama, which has played out for months in court and in dueling media appearances and leaks, has pitted Mr. Miller, 37, against his ex-wife, Emily Moreno, 32, who has accused him of abusing her and their toddler daughter. Mr. Miller has denied the claims and said that Ms. Moreno, the daughter of Senator Bernie Moreno, also an Ohio Republican, is mentally unstable, accusing her of stalking and lying about him and endangering their daughter. The concern from the highest levels of the Republican Party is not personal, but political. The approaching ballot deadline has focused fresh attention on Mr. Miller's case, including court filings that detail Ms. Moreno's charges that he held a gun to her head, scalded her with water, and fractured their daughter's collarbone. Mr. Moreno, who had initially made little in the way of public statements about the matter, issued a blistering one on Sunday, calling his former son-in-law unfit for public office. But few other Republican leaders have openly criticized the congressman over the accusations, even as they privately worry that the scandal could put Ohio's 7th congressional district at risk. The district, which stretches from the Cleveland suburbs to Amish country, is solidly Republican, but with anti-Trump sentiment sweeping the country, it is not a lock, especially given that Mr. Miller's Democratic challenger, Brian Poindexter, is a union iron worker who could appeal to working-class voters. White House officials have been strategizing on how to most effectively prod Mr. Miller to withdraw. They have also explored possible replacements should Mr. Miller exit the race, according to a person familiar with the conversations. Jane Timken, a state senator and former state party chair, who unsuccessfully sought the GOP nomination for Senate in 2022, has been floated as a possible alternate, though she has made clear she does not want the job. Mr. Miller, though, has insisted in private and public that he can still win a third term and angrily rejected any suggestion he step aside. He broadcast a lengthy live stream over the weekend in which he appeared agitated as he denied the allegations against him. On Tuesday, after having spoken with Mr. Trump, he announced he would open an ethics investigation into himself to clear my name from these horrific attacks on myself and family. Not long afterward, the House Ethics Committee said in a statement that it was reviewing allegations that Representative Max Miller may have engaged in domestic violence and abuse or illegal drug use. And in the CNN interview, Mr. Miller tried to sidestep questions about specific allegations that have dogged his campaign, including a years-long pattern of women accusing him of abuse and his alleged use of ecstasy. "No one has told me to get off the ballot," he said, noting that Speaker Mike Johnson and other top Republicans had yet to do so. A long paper trail of court filings, including for dueling restraining orders as well as a file that Mr. Miller released on Sunday in an apparent effort to clear his name, paint the picture of an increasingly ugly family dispute in which each side has gone to great lengths to make the other look as violent, unstable, and dishonest as possible. The back and forth is full of tragic details, including a story that Mr. Moreno told on Tuesday at the Capitol, in which he said he had recently picked up his granddaughter at a police station and that Mr. Miller had refused to hand over her favorite stuffed blue bunny. Also on Tuesday, Miss Moreno's lawyers pointed to a picture of the couple's toddler that had been included in the file Mr. Miller

0: This service is intended solely for individuals who cannot read conventional print due to a disability. Ineligible listeners risk infringing on copyright laws, and KPBS Radio Reading Service is not responsible for any violations that may occur. Our service may not be redistributed without our written consent. If you agree to these conditions, please continue listening.
1: According to Punchbowl News, and Mr. Miller denied on CNN that the photograph had been inappropriate at all. On the ground, Mr. Miller's district this week, there was little sign of the chaos sweeping the race and alarming Republicans at the highest levels. Mr. Miller showed up on Monday at a county fair where he campaigned before a hog show and among constituents who mostly said they had not heard about the week's developments. Local officials also stayed mostly silent about the race. Three of the four Republican county chairs in Mr. Miller's district did not respond to questions on Monday about whether they supported his candidacy. Matt Miller, the chairman of Ashland County and the mayor of Ashland, who is not related to the congressman, said he did not have a final opinion on the matter. Governor Mike DeWine of Ohio, a Republican, told a reporter for Signal Ohio on Tuesday, "I'm not going to weigh in on it. These are very serious allegations that he vehemently denies." Vivek Ramaswamy, another Republican who is in a competitive race for governor, did not respond to inquiries about Max Miller's situation. And Senator John Huston, who is facing his own tough race to keep his seat, told Newsmax on Tuesday only that he hoped the president's intervention can help move things along. Behind closed doors, however, some local officials were working to figure out how to compel Mr. Miller to step aside, according to two people briefed on the conversations, and what would happen if he did. They had come to the conclusion that only Mr. Trump himself had a chance of changing Mr. Miller's mind. Former Representative Jim Renacci, a Republican and former small-town mayor, who represented a House district that covered much of the same area from 2011 to 2019, said he had been fielding calls about stepping in to seek the seat. "I am convinced of this. The only person who would have a chance and might not even have a chance is me," he said from a bench in downtown Wadsworth on Monday night, citing his name recognition in the district and the difficulties of running a potentially short race. "And even when I think of it, it would be a daunting challenge." Mr. Renacci also stopped short of saying that Mr. Miller should withdraw. At the Medina County Fair, where Mr. Miller appeared on Monday, the Republican Party booth was advertising his picture next to a sign that said, "Re-elect." Volunteers declined to discuss his campaign, saying only that they were praying for him. Across the aisle at the Democratic Party booth, volunteers were registering voters. This concludes the reading.

0: be reading from a special edition of Smithsonian Magazine, America at 250, The Revolutionary Spark. As a reminder, Radio Eye is a reading service intended for people who are blind or have other disabilities that make it difficult to read printed material. Please join me now for the first article titled, Harriet Beecher Stowe Wrote a Work of Fiction That Seemed So Real That It Changed the History of the Country. To fight against slavery, the author collected true stories, then picked up a pen and distilled them into Uncle Tom's Cabin. By Geraldine Brooks. No one can have this system of slavery brought before him without an irrepressible desire to do something, and what is there to be done? Harriet Beecher Stowe was 26 when she posed that frustrated question in a letter to her husband. She had been married only a year, had just given birth to twins, and didn't care much for the abolitionists she'd encountered, calling them unfashionable persons and moral monomaniacs. But if she could not join their movement, what could she do? 15 years later, she gave her answer. Her debut novel, Uncle Tom's Cabin, or Life Among the Lowly, was published in March 1852. In its first week, it sold 10,000 copies in the United States. By year's end, 300,000 in the U.S. and more than 1 million in Britain. It was the best-selling book released in the 19th century, second only to the Bible, and the first American novel translated into Chinese. It was a radical, innovative book. Stowe had diligently gathered shards of factual evidence from multiple sources and painstakingly forged her fictional account from them. What she created was a story that moved people more profoundly than bare fact alone had. Its impact was enormous, galvanizing anti-slavery sentiment in the North, infuriating the South, priming public opinion for the election of an anti-slavery Republican president, and widening the divisions that brought about the Civil War. The novel made this Connecticut-born preacher's daughter and minister's wife and mother of seven, previously a little-known author of short stories and educational tracts, the most famous and influential woman in America. "Is this the little woman who made this great war?" Abraham Lincoln is reported to have said on meeting the 5-foot-tall author at the White House in 1862, where she had come to lobby for the Emancipation Proclamation. Stowe had grown up in a family disinclined toward orthodoxy. Her father, the preacher Lyman Beecher, had discarded the angry God of New England Calvinism in favor of a more inclusive faith, and Harriet's brother, Henry Ward Beecher, refined this further into the gospel of love, a term he coined in a series of lectures at Yale University. Uncle Tom's Cabin is suffused with Henry's ideal of loving kindness. Tom himself is a Christ-like figure who dies to protect others and forgives the overseers ordered to lash him to death for refusing to divulge the whereabouts of 2 escaped women. Stowe's anti-slavery passions intensified when she moved from Connecticut to Cincinnati, where her father had been appointed president of the new Lane Theological Seminary. There, she witnessed slave catchers enabled by the 1850 Fugitive Slave Act, requiring Northerners to aid in capturing and returning enslaved people to their enslavers, actively hunting escapees who'd made it across the Ohio River. She was appalled when a pro-slavery mob sacked the premises of an abolitionist newspaper and vandalized the homes of free black people in the city. A year later, Elijah P. Lovejoy, another anti-slavery editor and a friend of the Beechers, was murdered by a riotous mob in Alton, Illinois. In her novel's concluding remarks, Stowe discloses that for many years she considered the subject of enslavement, quote, too painful to be inquired into, end quote. In fact, the passage of the Fugitive Slave Act impelled her. She was appalled by the cowed complicity she witnessed among her neighbors and friends. But a more personal loss pervades her novel, too. When her son Charlie died of cholera at 18 months in 1849, she wrote, It was at his dying bed and at his grave that I learned what a poor slave mother may feel when her child is torn away from her. Thereafter, she decided she would work to show slavery, quote, in living, dramatic reality, end quote. Uncle Tom's Cabin is a deeply researched book. Its fictional plot lines draw directly from narratives of escapees, as well as from Henry's accounts of his encounters in slave states, from reporting in the abolitionist press, and from interviews with black people Stowe employed as domestic servants and those she met in academic and religious circles. She credits the inspiration for Tom's character to the experience of her cook, a free black woman whose enslaved husband in Kentucky, quote, was such a Christian I could not get him to run away, end quote, even when his enslaver sent him on errands to Ohio. The character of Tom's wife, Chloe, is modeled on Stowe's housekeeper, Aunt Frankie, whom she admired for her resourcefulness and good humor. The Stowe family's own anti-slavery acts, including transporting runaways in the dark of night, find their way into the novel's account of the flight of one enslaved person, Eliza. Eliza's tale is also inspired by the experiences of the abolitionist John Rankin, who gave sanctuary to a woman and her 2-year-old who had crossed the Ohio River on planks and ice floes. When Southerners, appalled by the book's impact, decried it as libelous exaggerations and sensationalized falsehoods, Stowe, in 1853, published A Key to Uncle Tom's Cabin, in which she set out these and other sources she had drawn on, including slave narratives such as The Life of Josiah Henson, formerly a slave, now an inhabitant of Canada, as narrated by himself. Henson, who escaped grueling conditions in Maryland, called himself the real Uncle Tom and took pride in his association with Stowe's book. Stowe took these first-person testimonies as her scaffolding, then built upon them an imaginative edifice of intense emotion. While writers such as James Baldwin have blasted the stereotypes and minstrelsy in Stowe's novels, scholars such as Henry Louis Gates Jr. and David S. Reynolds, author of Mightier Than the Sword, which charts the novel's huge impact, have praised the book. There are moments of sharp wit and passages of great power throughout the dramatic, sometimes melodramatic, action. Consider the response of an escapee, George, when chastised by a white businessman for breaking the, quote, laws of his country. My country again. Mr. Wilson, you have a country, but what country have I, or anyone like me, born of slave mothers? What laws are there for us? We don't make them. We don't consent to them. We have nothing to do with them. All they do for us is to crush us and keep us down. Haven't I heard your 4th of July speeches? Don't you tell us all, once a year, that governments derive their just power from the consent of the governed? Can't a fellow think that hears such things? Can he put this and that together and see what it comes to? 4 months after Uncle Tom's Cabin was published, Frederick Douglass, who had praised the novel, delivered his famous oration, What to the Slave is the 4th of July? The address contains powerful echoes of the arguments Stowe created for George. Though thousands of Americans read the book, many more thousands saw theatrical adaptations of the story performed on stages across America long after the Civil War. In Lexington, Kentucky, in the early 1900s, the United Daughters of the Confederacy lobbied an opera house unsuccessfully to have the wildly popular play shut down. The group then turned to the state legislature, which in 1906 passed the Uncle Tom's Cabin Law, allowing censorship of any production depicting past race relations in a bad light. The daughters had argued that such depictions were injurious, especially to the, quote, plastic minds of children and, quote, unjust to the memories of their fathers. Harriet Beecher Stowe would not have agreed. In her novel's concluding remarks, she wrote, "Nothing of tragedy can be written, can be spoken, can be conceived, that equals the frightful reality of the scenes daily and hourly acting on our shores beneath the shadow of American law and the shadow of the cross of Christ. And now, men and women of America, is this a thing to be trifled with, apologized for, and passed over in silence? And with this article, did you know the prolific mind of Stowe? Though most famous for Uncle Tom's Cabin, Stowe wrote 30-odd books over the course of a 5-decade career. Her novels included Dread, A Tale of the Great Dismal Swamp, 1856, The Minister's Wooing, 1859, and more. Her travel and memoir writing included Sunny Memories of Foreign Lands, 1854, and Palmetto Leaves, 1873. She also wrote short stories, including The Mayflower or Tales and Pencilings, 1843, and Old Town Fireside Stories, 1872, as well as instructive books for children, such as Primary Geography for Children, 1833. And also with this article, How America Found Its Literary Voice. It didn't take long for the young country to achieve a controlling interest in bookish innovation. By Ted Scheinman. When did America seize English from the English? It's a leading question, yet it can be answered simply and truthfully. America began to reinvent Anglophone literature sometime between Anne Bradstreet's arrival in the colonies and Benjamin Franklin's first pamphlet. Long before Ralph Waldo Emerson declared in 1837 that, quote, "We will work with our own hands, we will speak our own minds," a new artist had emerged, the American speaker, a radically self-authorizing I. Unlike other peoples, the British critic Christopher Dawson wrote, the United States found their origin in a deliberate act of corporate self-assertion, and ever since the Revolution, every little American has been taught to associate himself personally with this creative act. Between the 18th century and modernism, America produced many of the most revolutionary innovations in Anglophone letters. The continent was new, at least to Europeans. It was a time to make literature new as well. So American authors reinvented tradition based on long-ago sources. Theologian Jonathan Edwards rediscovering the wrath of the Hebrew God, or T.S. Eliot drawing on Hindu scriptures and Dante. They also surpassed tradition entirely. Herman Melville expanded the maritime romance into an epic metaphysical odyssey, and Toni Morrison used enslavement narratives and African folklore to create an entirely new form of historical consciousness. By 1955, the American critic R.W.B. Lewis could sketch and critique the singular progress of, quote, the authentic American poised at the start of a new history, whose sense of newness made possible a series of original inquiries and discoveries about human nature, art, and history, end quote. The American voice thus reoriented the language toward psychological immediacy, conceptual immensity, and ceaseless self-reinvention, toward the frontier within as well as without. Next. There was no American regional cuisine until one Virginia housewife thought to compile a diverse collection of recipes. Mary Randolph, an in-law of the Jefferson family, who was influenced by enslaved cooks and traditions of European immigrants, didn't change Southern cooking with her 1824 cookbook. She originated it. By Michael W. Twitty. There was no instruction manual for Mary Randolph to refer to during the 13 years she spent running a Richmond, Virginia boarding house. A wife, mother, and entrepreneur in the early 1800s, she had to figure out the most efficient ways to complete her many tasks in the kitchen. Once she discovered what worked, Randolph compiled her refined cooking techniques and recipes into 1824's The Virginia Housewife, widely recognized as the seminal Southern cookbook. Randolph's work inevitably represents the melding of traditions without which Southern cooking could not be what it is today. The book's nearly 500 recipes, many originating in plantation kitchens, not only speak to the South's unique culinary heritage, but also tell the story of transatlantic nations. Born in 1762 on her family's plantation in what is known today as the Black Belt of Virginia, where some 50-70% of the population were of African descent, Randolph was exposed to diverse cuisines early on. The enslaved cooks who prepared meals for her family upheld West African cooking traditions, using the ingredients that were most similar to those of their homeland. When visiting her brother Thomas and his wife Martha, Thomas Jefferson's daughter, at Monticello, Randolph would likely have enjoyed the cuisine prepared by enslaved cooks Edith Fawcett and Fanny Hearn, who had been taught by White House culinarian Honoré Julien. At Monticello, the women continued the work of formerly enslaved French-trained master chef James Hemings, who became the first to prepare macaroni and cheese in the United States. The Virginia Housewife is said to be the first U.S. cookbook to include a recipe for it. The enslaved Africans and free people of color working around Randolph were central in introducing her to the foods and flavors that became the core of Southern cuisine. West Africans were fond of layered, spicy, one-pot stews with various starches, deep-fried proteins, vegetables and fritters, grilled and barbecued meats, and braised leafy greens. They used peppery spices to amplify or temper the key ingredients allowed them. For example, a muddy-flavored catfish became pleasant under the influence of turmeric, ginger, and cayenne pepper. Randolph drew on other traditions, too, incorporating oysters, wild game such as rabbit, and indigenous crops like squash and pumpkin into her recipes. She included popular British dishes such as plum pudding, as well as Spanish gazpacho, gumbo described as a West Indian dish, East Indian curry, Scottish collops of veal, and French macarons, offering a glimpse at Virginia's distinct demographics. Having closed her boarding house in 1820, Randolph was retired and caring for her ailing son when she decided to collect and publish her expertise for a new generation of homemakers. "The difficulties I encountered when I first entered on the duties of a housekeeping life from the want of books sufficiently clear and concise compelled me to study the subject," Randolph wrote. Her instructions also standardized recipes using proper weights and measures, reducing waste. "For when the ingredients employed were given in just proportions," she wrote, "the article made was always equally good." Some recipes had to be modified. She adapted British food staples made from cool weather grains to her native environment, substituting maize and creating authentic American fare. Cornbread and hominy replaced quick breads and porridge. Chicken, hogs, catfish, and shad were consumed far more than beef and lamb. African dishes were modified to Western constraints, and they all learned from Native Americans who'd mastered how to best use the resources of the land. Other expensive and sometimes difficult to find groceries were imported from across the Atlantic. Randolph's cacophony of recipes includes beers, preserves, breads, and desserts. You won't find lists of ingredients followed by numbered instructions, the familiar format of today's recipes. Randolph wrote as though she were speaking to the reader, and some might also hear the voices of enslaved cooks. Although they were denied an education or publishing opportunities of their own, the black chefs who influenced Randolph left their imprint on the book. Words with West African origins like okra, O-C-H-R-A, are peppered throughout, yet it never explicitly credits those men and women of African descent. Although she came from a notable slaveholding family, Randolph understood that her business success was dependent on the black Virginians who had been integrating foodways from different lands since 1619, when the first enslaved Africans arrived. On paper, Randolph emphasized method and order. In reality, she allowed her cooks a modicum of freedom in the kitchen they shared. The book was a huge success for the era, republished 19 times before the Civil War, and it spawned similar efforts from other chefs, including The Carolina Housewife, Domestic Cookery, and 50 Years in a Maryland Kitchen. Randolph wrote that an extensive circulation of her recipes would be satisfying. Should they prove serviceable to the young, inexperienced housekeeper, it will add greatly to that gratification, she said. Some 200 years later, new editions of The Virginia Housewife are still being printed. And with this article, Fun Facts, More Family Ties. James Hemmings, the chef credited with creating the recipe for macaroni and cheese, was enslaved at Monticello until he was 30, along with many other members of his family. With some 70 members over five generations, the Hemmings were the largest family group living at Monticello. Cookbook author Mary Randolph was married to David Meade Randolph, who was appointed U.S. Marshal of Virginia by George Washington in 1795. Detailed genealogical records suggest Mary Randolph was a sixth-generation descendant of indigenous American Pocahontas. And, with this article, five chefs who changed the way we eat. Even if you never ate their food, their influence has been a key ingredient in American cuisine. By Terrace Gresco. James Beard. Long before the Food Network turned chefs into celebrities, Beard brought the first cooking show to national TV with I Love to Eat in 1946. Known for his eccentric persona, Beard published 26 books, championed everything from Sloppy Joe's to Lobster Newburgh, and established a culinary brand, a cooking school, a foundation, annual awards, that confers enduring gravitas on U.S. cookery. Leah Chase. In the 1960s, Chase turned her in-laws' restaurant, Dookie Chase's in New Orleans, Treme District, into a temple of Creole cuisine. Jim Crow laws still banned black diners from French Quarter restaurants, so Chase fed leading lights of the civil rights movement. James Baldwin favored her gumbo. Remarkably influential, she spread the gospel of shrimp Clemenceau and peach cobbler in cookbooks and on TV. Julia Child. Child's 1961 Mastering the Art of French Cooking was the first cookbook to demystify bechamel and roux for home cooks. After a wartime stint for U.S. intelligence, Child followed her husband to Paris and graduated from Le Cordon Bleu Culinary School. Her live public TV show, The French Chef, made her a beloved celebrity for her uncompromising approach to cassoulet and coq au vin. Alice Waters. The enduring buzz around farm-to-table cooking began with New Jersey-born Waters, who taught Americans to follow the seasons as she'd seen Europeans do. After studying at the Sorbonne, Waters opened her organic restaurant, Chez Panisse, in Berkeley, California, in 1971. In the 1990s, she pioneered the Edible Schoolyard, which teaches middle and high school students to grow and cook organic produce. And finally, Sean Sherman. In 2007, while living in a Mexican fishing village, Sherman met nearby Huichol people who'd never stopped using traditional ingredients. In Oglala Lakota, who grew up in South Dakota, Sherman was inspired to study what his people ate before European contact. Starting small in 2015 with the food truck in Minneapolis, he went on to write The Sioux Chef's Indigenous Kitchen, 2017, and his Minneapolis restaurant, Owamni, has won awards for its pre-colonial cuisine. He's part of a wave of chefs charting the culinary future. Finally, when Clarence Birdseye tasted the trout that had been frozen by Inuit fishermen, it changed the way we buy food. The inventive entrepreneur concluded that the faster things were frozen, the less damage was done to the structure of the food. Once thawed, they were exactly like fresh. By Michelle Stacy. It's a tale ripe for the screen, In 1912, a 25-year-old Brooklyn native with an adventurous streak journeys to the icy reaches of northeast Canada, where he spends the better part of 5 years learning indigenous ways. One particular practice fascinates him, Inuit fisherman's method for preserving fish, which involves simply pulling a trout out of a hole in the ice and letting it freeze almost instantly in the minus 30-degree air. When thawed and cooked, the fish tastes remarkably fresh. The young man has just learned the trick to freezing food in a palatable way, which will bring him a fortune in the decades to come. His name is Clarence Birdseye. The key to maintaining freshness, Birdseye realized, was crystallization. When a food freezes slowly, the liquid within forms large ice crystals which damage its cell structure. The result when thawed, a leaky, greeny, mushy product, which was the only kind of frozen food available in the United States in the early 1900s. Flash freezing, however, results in tiny ice crystals, preserving the food's texture and flavor. That discovery led to the creation of the Birdseye Company in 1923, opening the door to what is now an almost $300 billion global frozen foods industry, and to a larger universe of ready-made, packaged, and processed foods. But Birdseye's innovations went far beyond simply importing the quick freeze method. His ideas were so new that he had to pioneer every step of production, inventing machines along the way. The first of his more than 200 patent applications was for insulated containers to keep his products cool. He also developed new waterproof inks, glues, and cellophane that could withstand freezing and thawing. A popular Science Monthly headline called Birdseye products exactly like fresh in September 1930. 2 years later, the New York Times declared his innovations a scientific miracle, but Birdseye still faced challenges. To overcome a stigma of frozen goods, he called his first line of products frosted foods. Another earlier barrier was infrastructure. Electric refrigerators began to replace ice boxes only in the late 20s, and the freezer compartment was just a tiny slot for ice cube trays. Freestanding home freezers were rare, and there were no trucks or train cars equipped to transport frozen foods, or warehouses cold enough to keep them. It took a Second World War for the country to catch up to Birdseye's vision when America's armed forces created the means to preserve and transport food to troops overseas. Items like frozen orange juice concentrate and prototype frozen meals fueled a post-war boom in processed food technology. In 1947, the two-door refrigerator freezer debuted with more space for frozen goods. At the same time, more women were entering the workforce. According to the Department of Labor, by 1953, 30% of married women had jobs. By 1960, twice as many wives were employed as had been a decade before. Food marketers identified a new consumer, the harried mom who works but still has to put dinner on the table. Frozen and processed foods saved time, so the industry advertised speed as the most important concept in cooking, says food historian Laura Shapiro, author of Something from the Oven, Reinventing Dinner in 1950s America. The Swanson brothers' attempt to save consumers' time came in 1954 when they introduced the brilliantly branded TV dinner, an entire meal in a tray that went straight from the freezer to the oven. This concludes readings from the Smithsonian Magazine for today. Your reader has been Rebecca Shore. Thank you for listening and have a great day.
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2: Welcome. You are listening to AfterSight. This recording is intended solely for individuals who are blind or have low vision.
3: Hello. Thank you for joining us for the Friday, January 17th, 2025 reading of A Dose of Health, previously the Human Health Program. My name is Emily Crocker. On today's program, robotic pets are bringing some older people real comfort, from the Washington Post. And Yes, there are things to love about winter, from the New York Times. Plus, why do people sleepwalk? From Time. And more, time permitting. Here's our first report. Robotic pets are bringing some older people real comfort. Animatronic pets are playing a growing role in the lives of seniors, particularly those with Alzheimer's. By Marlene Simons from The Washington Post. Raymond Hall Jr., age 80, was terribly lonely after moving into a veterans home in Bristol, Rhode Island. Pets weren't allowed, and he really missed the 14-year-old cat he had to give up. His mood began to brighten, though, after getting a robotic cat, a pet that resembles a stuffed animal but looks and moves like the real thing. He named it Franklin to honor his earlier cat, both named for his favorite president. The robotic Franklin moves, meows, and purrs like the live one did, the result of sensors and artificial intelligence that respond to sounds, touch, and light. Even though I know my new pet isn't real, it is so real-like that it gives me the opportunity to have a private bond once again, he says. It's difficult to explain, but obvious to anybody who knows how to love, he says. Alfred Jarvis, age 92, a retired salesman from Bombay, New York, had become belligerent as a result of Alzheimer's disease, yelling and cursing at his wife of 72 years, once grabbing her arm so hard he almost broke it. During his transition to an assisted living facility, his niece, Tracy Collins, gave him a robotic cat. Almost immediately, he began to stroke it and speak to it in a soothing voice. He kept saying, "Don't be scared. It's going to be okay, Patches," which was the name of one of his cats, Collins says. He thinks it's real, and it calms him. When we come to visit, he asks, "Do you want to hold my cat?" Robotic or animatronic pets. There are also dogs that bark and wag their tails and even chirping birds that attach to walkers easily could be children's toys, but instead have assumed a growing role in the lives of elderly adults. Research suggests they can ease agitation in people with dementia and comfort those who are cognitively normal but lonely. The lonely often live by themselves without family nearby and can't always easily get out to socialize. Living pets may not be permitted where they live, or they may be physically unable to care for one. For some, it's hard to walk a dog or bend down to clean a litter box. Also, vet bills can be costly. The lovely thing about robotic pets is that they don't bite back, you don't have to clean up after them, and you can take them anywhere, says Christine E. Kistler, associate professor in the University of Pittsburgh's Division of Geriatric Medicine. I have seen older people take their pets to the grocery store and talk to them about their lives, Kistler says. They are a way for an older adult with or without dementia to have something to care for, and they provide meaningful interaction for those who may be homebound. I think that robot pets are a great thing, she says. For those with Alzheimer's disease or other forms of dementia, the pets offer a wonderful comfort that could reduce the need or dosage of medications that ease agitation, says neurologist Andrew Budson, chief of cognitive behavioral neurology at VA Boston Healthcare System. Typically, the reports I get from families is that it makes the person feel more comfortable and less anxious, he says. Cheryl Zimmerman, who co-directs the aging research program at the Cecil G. Shepps Center for Health Services Research at the University of North Carolina at Chapel Hill, points out that experts see the value in encouraging people with dementia to connect to robotic animals, even if they believe they are real. The thinking used to be what we called reality orientation, which involved correcting people with dementia. If you asked them what day it was and they said Friday and it was Monday, you would tell them, "No, it's Monday," she explains. But there is little utility in doing that. It's much better to validate a person's perception than correct them if they are wrong. It really doesn't matter if a person thinks it's Friday and not Monday, she says. Let's say the robotic pet reminds them of their dog, Rover, she continues. You might say, "Rover is a wonderful animal." Some people might say that's dishonest, but you are not saying Rover is alive. You are reinforcing the good feelings and wonderful memories so they can re-experience them in the present time, she says. Robotic pets aren't meant to replace human interaction or living pets, but experts on aging say they may be effective for some in reducing loneliness and isolation. Surgeon General Vivek H. Murthy, in a report issued last year, described both as profound threats to our health and well-being. Some experts warn against treating the elderly as children by giving them robotic pets or providing family members with a reason to forego visits. We must avoid infantilization of older adults, says Jari Pirhonen, a social scientist and senior research fellow at Tampere University in Finland who studies aging. Do I provide my mother a robot companion to buy myself an excuse not to visit her so often? She has the robot and she's doing fine, he says. But Zimmerman believes the comfort provided by robotic pets is no different from many of the things we do for self-soothing, she says. These pets are a good outlet. I don't see an epidemic of people using these instead of interacting with humans. It's just another form of comfort where you feel something responds to you, she says. Corinne Bonafino, age 66, of Johnson City, New York, says her robotic cat lifts her spirits. Divorced and living alone with her adult children far away, she says she was depressed before getting her robotic cat, in part because of rheumatoid arthritis. I was feeling sad and lost, she says. I didn't want to do much of anything. I didn't want to get out of bed, she says. But now sukha, the Sanskrit word for happiness or joy, makes her smile and laugh, she says. She looks like a cat I used to have, she says. I just love her. Linda McDonald, age 77, also from Johnson City, says she draws comfort from Luna, her robotic dog. She lost her 6-year-old miniature pincher to kidney failure 4 years ago and couldn't get past her grief. Then she was hit by a car with serious injuries. Still recovering, she can't care for a live pet. After you've been through a trauma, something like this is a comfort, she says. I turn her on when I am reading, and she pants, and her head turns from side to side, and she wags her tail. A lot of people don't get it, but it works for me, she says. Bonafino and McDonald received their robotic pets through a program sponsored by the New York Office for the Aging, which has provided more than 30,000 free robotic pets to socially isolated New York State residents since 2018. These are not toys. These are important companions, says Greg Olson, acting director of the Office for the Aging. I get chills when I hear the stories about how much they love them, he says. He works with 59 county aging offices whose case managers identify people who could benefit from having a robotic pet. Some become so attached to their pets that they want to be buried with them. We had one gentleman who asked for this, and somebody forgot to turn his robotic dog off, Olson recalls. It started barking from the casket during the service. New York State buys its Joy for All brand robotic pets from Ageless Innovation, which supplies them to programs in 30 states, according to Ted Fisher, its CEO. They go to people with dementia, veterans, the lonely, and to those in hospice care, he says. They operate on 4C batteries and come in different colors and breeds. The cats cost $125, the pups $139, and the birds $65. The birds sing when the walker moves. There are no sharp claws or bites, but we've made these pets as realistic as possible, Fisher says. When the cat purrs, it vibrates. You can feel it. The dogs have a tongue. It doesn't move, but if you put your finger in its mouth, it makes a slurping sound, he says. Howell cherishes Franklin. I stay in my room a lot, and he is next to me pretty much all day long, he says. He is always by my side. Up next, yes, there are things to love about winter. It's not all dark mornings and bulky coats. By Jancy Dunn from the New York Times. And this is written in first person. As soon as the temperature drops, my husband undergoes a transformation. In Midwesterner, Tom starts reminiscing about the great blizzard of 1978. He shares chipper platitudes like, there's no bad weather, only bad clothing. And on the first snowy day, he will crow about our car's all-wheel drive. Like a bear in reverse, he comes alive in winter. I am his opposite. When the leaves begin to fall, so does my mood. It's still warm in the Northeast, but there have been some chilly nights lately. So I spent last weekend in a state of gloom, packing away my hummingbird feeders and pulling out our family's collection of giant, shapeless coats. Many people love winter, but if you're not one of them, you don't have to just accept that you'll be crankier at this time of year, says Carrie Leibowitz, a health psychologist and author of How to Winter, Harness your mindset to thrive on cold, dark, or difficult days. Having a more positive approach doesn't mean denying the realities of dark mornings or icy roads, she said. But when you write off wintertime, she added, you're writing off a quarter of your life. She and other experts told me how to open yourself up to the delights of the season. Embrace winter-friendly, slow hobbies. Instead of wishing away winter and waiting for spring, Dr. Leibowitz said, lean into the cooling weather by planning cozy activities and rituals. For example, Dr. Leibowitz just restocked her teas, thicker socks, and candles. In winter, she likes to light candles at breakfast. Make a list of books you want to read during the cozy season, she suggested. And start planning some slow hobbies you can do indoors, she said, such as baking, knitting, or painting. Dr. Leibowitz does pottery and goes to an evening yoga class. It's really slow and meditative and vibey, she said. Adapt summer activities for winter. Kelly Rohan, a professor of psychological science and a clinical psychologist at the University of Vermont, studies seasonal affective disorder. She told me she has been looking at summer's antidepressant activities and figuring out ways to translate them during the off-season. So if biking, hiking, or walking on the beach brings you joy, she said, try it in winter. If you love gardening in summer, Dr. Rohan suggested, grow something inside, learn to coax bulbs, or use winter to plan your garden for the spring. As for Dr. Rohan herself, I'm an avid brisk walker / recreational jogger, and I will go out in the wintertime and do it, she said. I just dress differently, and I might have those crampon things on the bottoms of my feet so that I don't slip on ice, she said. After winter officially begins this year and my post-holiday letdown that kicks in around New Year's Day, by that metric, I have 11 good days of winter. This year, Dr. Leibowitz suggested I carry what I like about the season into the months after. I told her that I felt a little blue after seeing people over the holidays, so she encouraged me to plan more cozy dinners with friends or a Valentine's Day party. If you enjoy holiday decor, she suggested keeping up some twinkly lights. And if the holidays tire you out, carve out time to rest and recover in January, she said. Make a practice of noticing nature. It's not all cold and dead. Too often we ignore the natural world in winter, said Holly Ann Passmore, an associate professor of psychology at Concordia University of Edmonton. But she has found in her research that when people actively pay attention to their natural surroundings and notice how it makes them feel, it significantly boosts their well-being. One research subject wrote, I felt awe that such a tiny bird can withstand the cold. Another wrote, I love trees, especially big ones. I feel humbled by their size, knowing just how much more lies beneath the surface, too. Take note of the birds and squirrels as you take a walk, or wait for the bus, Dr. Passmore said, or look at the moon or the changing sky outside your window. I've already begun to take the experts' advice. I ordered some cozy winter socks and am assembling my cold weather reading list. Tom recommended The Worst Journey in the World by Apsley Cherry Garrard. It's a chronicle of Robert Falcon Scott's expedition to the South Pole. He read me this excerpt. The temperature that night was minus 75.8 degrees, and I will not pretend that it did not convince me that Dante was right when he placed the circles of ice below the circles of fire. After reading it, Tom helpfully pointed out, New Jersey won't seem so bad. Up next, why do people sleepwalk? What to know about the freaky and fascinating habit? By Jamie Ducharme from Time. And this is written in first person. Once, years ago, I found myself in an ice-cold bath with no memory of walking to the bathroom or running the tub. Another time, I terrified my friend by leaving our hotel room in the middle of the night, then pounding on the door, demanding to be let back inside. Both times I awoke in the middle of these bizarre incidents, I had been sleepwalking. Sleepwalking, technically known as somnambulism, is as fascinating as it is freaky. It's a type of parasomnia, an umbrella term for unusual behaviors that occur during sleep, such as night terrors and sexsomnia, when people engage in sexual activity without waking up. Habitual sleepwalking is uncommon. A 2016 research review estimated that only 1.5% of adults had done it in the previous year. But almost 7% of adults have sleepwalked at some point in their lives, according to the same study. The nighttime possibilities are varied and weird. A 2024 study in the Journal of Sleep Research showcased a range of sleepwalkers' reported experiences, including waking up naked on a balcony at 5 a.m., crawling into the living room on all fours, smearing on almost an entire pot of expensive face cream, and filling a bowl of water and placing it by the bed for a dreamed-up dog. What makes people rise from their beds to do all manner of bizarre things? Dr. Francesca Ciclari, author of that study and a researcher at Netherlands Institute for Neuroscience, says sleepwalking seems to happen when someone is partially roused from deep slumber, leaving them in a hybrid state where they are both asleep and awake, capable of doing some awfully strange acts they might not even remember in the morning. Researchers don't fully understand why some people slip into this limbo state when most people don't. But sleepwalking tends to run in families, suggesting there's a genetic component. Certain medications, sleep disorders, and other medical conditions can also make someone prone to sleepwalking, according to the Mayo Clinic. Kids are more likely to sleepwalk than adults, perhaps because their brains are still developing, says Jennifer Martin, a behavioral sleep medicine specialist and spokesperson for the American Academy of Sleep Medicine. Children also spend more time each night in the phase of slumber when sleepwalking typically occurs, the deep, restorative rest that comes before rapid eye movement and vivid dreaming, explains Dr. Sanford Auerbach. He's an associate professor of neurology at Boston University School of Medicine. Most people outgrow sleepwalking by early adulthood, but some revert back during periods of stress or prolonged fatigue, Martin says. Studies support the link between sleepwalking and sleep deprivation. Ciclari says it seems to happen when an overtired person finally falls into a deep sleep, only to be disturbed by noise, sound, or motion. It's hard to wake someone from deep sleep, particularly when they aren't well rested, so they don't rise fully. But the interruption seems to be enough to change brain activity, sometimes resulting in activity similar to what's observed during vivid dreams, according to Ciclari's research. Sleepwalking isn't inherently problematic, Auerbach says. It's not a bad thing for your health or a good thing for your health, he says. It's more of an interesting phenomenon than a real cause for concern, although some research has found that sleepwalkers are more likely than regular snoozers to experience fatigue, daytime sleepiness, and insomnia, suggesting the habit may sometimes mess with the quality of sleep. More concerning are the safety issues that can arise when someone is up and about. People can trip or fall when they're half awake, or worse. A patient of Martin's once drove a car while sleeping, and a patient of Auerbach's fell off a second-story balcony. Usually the things people do when they're sleepwalking are much simpler behaviors, Martin says, but people sometimes do get themselves into trouble. When necessary, clinicians sometimes prescribe small doses of sedative benzodiazepine medications to discourage sleepwalking, Auerbach says. Stress reduction is also helpful, since sleepwalking tends to flare during periods of anxiety, he adds. Regular sleepwalkers should also consider taking safety precautions, like putting a gate at the top of their stairs or installing a security system that makes noise if the front door opens, Martin says. She says it's also worth seeing a sleep specialist to rule out other conditions, such as REM behavior disorder, which causes people to act out their dreams and can also lead to inadvertent self-harm. Finally, if you're the bedfellow of a sleepwalker, you may have heard the myth that you're not supposed to wake them while they're on the move. Martin says waking a somnambulist won't harm them beyond some momentary confusion, but the best thing you can do for a wandering loved one is gently guide them back to bed for some classic horizontal sleep. Up next, make food last longer. These simple storage tips will keep everything fresher. From Consumer Reports on Health. Perhaps that fresh fruit you bought a few days ago developed soft, mushy spots a lot faster than you expected. Or your favorite cheese was accidentally hidden behind other items in the fridge and now has specks of mold. Many of us end up throwing out more groceries than we'd like to, but a few smart steps can reduce the amount that goes into the garbage. These tips from nutrition experts, including Amy Keating, CR's registered dietitian, will help you waste less food. Number one, be smart about Best Buy labels. With the exception of infant formula, use by, best by, and similar dates on labels don't mean it's time to throw away unopened food. Instead, they indicate that a product will be at its peak of freshness on or before that date. But use your judgment to determine whether something still looks and smells okay. Number two, use all the little bits. Some parts of veggies you'd usually just toss, like the tops of beets, carrots, and turnips, can be sautéed or used in salads. You can also use broccoli stalks for soup. Celery leaves can likewise be added to soups and other dishes. Cook the tough, darker green outer leaves. The more tender inner leaves are tasty raw. Still other veggie ends, peels, and stems, chicken, pork, or beef bones, and shrimp shells can be frozen and used to make stock. Number three, chop a little at a time. When you buy certain large produce items, such as a cabbage or a melon, it's best not to chop it all up at once unless you're going to use it right away. With fruits and vegetables, chopping increases the surface area that's exposed to the air. This could shorten its shelf life. That's one reason pre-cut produce from a store tends to spoil faster than whole. Instead, cut up only as much as you need at the time. Number four, extend the life of food. Fresh berries can spoil very fast. To keep them fresher longer, store them in a covered dish with a layer of paper towel on the bottom. Don't wash berries or any produce before storing them in the fridge because the added moisture can encourage mold. Have an overload of hardy greens like kale? Blanch them and then pop them into the freezer for later use. This doesn't work for delicate greens like lettuce. You can also freeze bread, but keep it out of the fridge, which hastens staleness. Number five, salvage items on the edge. Hard cheese with a bit of mold is fine to eat as long as you cut away at least an inch around and below the spot. Soft cheese with any mold that isn't a result of the manufacturing process should be discarded. Use the same principle for firm veggies like cabbage, bell peppers, carrots with small mold spots. You can also roast some veggies that become wrinkly like bell peppers and tomatoes. Perk up wilted greens like lettuce and parsley by soaking them in ice water for a few minutes. Overripe fruit can be used in smoothies or homemade baked goods or frozen for later. Up next, On Your Mind, the question of the month from Consumer Reports on Health. This is in question and answer format. Question: if I take a statin, do I still need to be concerned about high cholesterol food? Answer: being attentive is wise. Statin users who follow a low cholesterol, low saturated fat diet that's rich in produce, whole grains, good fats, and lean protein get better protection than they do with cholesterol-lowering drugs alone, says Leslie Cho, MD, section head of preventive cardiology and rehabilitation at the Cleveland Clinic. The same goes for people whose bodies absorb a lot of cholesterol from the small intestine or convert a lot of saturated fat into LDL or bad cholesterol. Even if you're not in one of those categories, eating right may prevent the need to increase your statin dosage in the future. Thank you for joining us for A Dose of Health. My name is Emily Crocker.
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0: 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It is specifically designed for and directed to people with visual, physical, learning, language, or other disabilities and conditions that prevent them from reading printed materials.
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0: Welcome. This is Black News and Culture, and I'm your reader, Salathiel Regan, with the audio reading service at the Allen County Public Library in Fort Wayne, Indiana. Today, I'll be reading from The Root, Anscape, Essence, and Ebony. And now, I'll begin reading with Ebony. The State of Us. NABJ warns on press freedom, Voting Rights Protections Weekend, and Biden Backs Keisha Lance Bottoms, by A.J. Weddington, published May 14, 2026. From voting rights setbacks to warnings about attacks on journalists and major political endorsements, this week reveals the fight over democracy and representation. Key takeaways. NABJ warns Trump's rhetoric threatens press freedom, emphasizing attacks on black journalists. Supreme Court ruling weakens Voting Rights Act, complicating challenges to voter suppression. Biden endorses Keisha Lance Bottoms for Georgia governor. Obama backs James Tallarico in Texas Senate race. NABJ warns Trump's rhetoric poses threat to press freedom. The National Association of Black Journalists and the Society of Professional Journalists issued statements warning that President Donald Trump's actions and rhetoric represent an ongoing threat to press freedom. The group said Trump's continued attacks on journalists, including black reporters, undermine First Amendment protections and contribute to a climate of hostility toward the media. They urged stronger defense of independent reporting and rejected efforts they described as intimidation of news organizations. More info. Roughly a week after the statement was issued, Trump lashed out at ABC News reporter Rachel Scott, calling her a horror show after she questioned him about federal renovation projects in Washington, D.C. during ongoing international tensions. The exchange came after Scott pressed Trump on whether his focus on aesthetic upgrades, including work near the Lincoln Memorial reflecting pool, was appropriate amid broader global concerns. The confrontation marked another sharp exchange between Trump and Scott, who previously challenged him during a National Association of Black Journalists convention in 2024, where he also criticized her line of questioning. Trump's remarks quickly circulated online and reignited debate over his treatment of journalists, particularly black women in the press corps. Voting Rights Act enforcement weakened as court limits key protections for black voters. The U.S. Supreme Court's decision in Louisiana v. Calais has intensified concerns among civil rights advocates who say the nation is dismantling key protections in the Voting Rights Act of 1965. In a 6-3 ruling, the court narrowed how Section 2 of the law can be used to challenge congressional maps that dilute minority voting power, making it harder for black voters to win redistricting cases. Critics argue the decision weakens one of the last major enforcement tools of the landmark civil rights law. The bigger picture. Advocates warn the ruling could accelerate efforts by lawmakers to redraw district maps in ways that reduce black political influence, particularly across southern states. Redistricting tactics such as packing black voters into a small number of districts or cracking communities across several districts have long been criticized for limiting representation. Civil rights leaders also point to stricter voting laws, reduced federal oversight, and challenges to majority black districts as part of a broader rollback of voting protections. Biden endorses Keisha Lance Bottoms in Georgia governor race. Former President Joe Biden has endorsed former Atlanta Mayor Keisha Lance Bottoms in the 2026 Georgia gubernatorial race, boosting her standing in a crowded Democratic primary field. Biden praised Bottoms as battle-tested and said she is ready to lead Georgia, citing her experience in public office and her previous role in his administration. Bottoms, a Democrat, served as Atlanta's mayor from 2018 to 2022, after earlier work on the Atlanta City Council. She later joined the Biden White House as director of the Office of Public Engagement before launching her gubernatorial campaign. What to know? The endorsement comes as Bottoms faces a competitive Democratic primary that includes State Senator Jason Estevez, former State Senator Jason Carter, and former State Labor Commissioner Michael Thurman. Analysts say the race remains fluid ahead of Georgia's 2026 election cycle, with Republicans expected to field a strong nominee as Governor Brian Kemp leaves office due to term limits. Bottoms' campaign has emphasized her executive experience and record on public service. Biden's backing could help consolidate Democratic support as the field narrows toward a potential runoff. Charlotte Mayer announces resignation, sparking debate on representation. Charlotte Mayor Vi Lyles announced she will resign effective June 30th, ending her tenure about 18 months before her term expires, and setting off a political fight over who will lead North Carolina's largest city next. Lyles, Charlotte's first black female mayor, said she plans to spend more time with family after decades in public service. The resignation has intensified debate over representation on the Charlotte City Council. The NAACP Charlotte Mecklenburg branch president warned council members against appointing a non-black interim mayor, arguing black representation remains critical in a city with a significant black population and history of electing black leadership. Deep dive. Former Charlotte Mayor Jennifer Roberts has publicly expressed interest in serving as interim mayor, saying she believes her previous experience leading the city could provide stability during the transition. Roberts, a white woman who served one term from 2015 to 2017, said she would be willing to step in if council members believe she is the right fit. Her potential return has sparked mixed reactions online and among political observers, with some praising her experience and others arguing the appointment should reflect the city's current diversity and leadership pipeline. Obama endorses James Tallarico in high-stakes Texas Senate race. Former President Barack Obama has endorsed Texas State Representative James Tallarico in the state's 2026 U.S. Senate race, lending his support to a Democratic candidate aiming to flip a reliably Republican seat, according to the New York Times. Obama appeared with Tallarico in Austin on Tuesday during a public visit that included Democratic gubernatorial nominee Gina Hinojosa, signaling a coordinated effort to energize the party's statewide ticket in Texas. The bigger picture. The endorsement comes as Democrats attempt to gain ground in a state that they have not won statewide since 1994. Tallarico, a Texas state representative from Austin, won the Democratic nomination earlier this year after a competitive primary and has positioned his campaign around education, ethics reform, and economic issues. Tallarico now faces the Republican nominee in a general election expected to draw national attention, while Democrats view Texas as a long shot but increasingly competitive battleground. Key GOP figures in the race include the party's nominee for Senate, with statewide control of the office still favoring Republicans heading into November. Preakness 2026, What to Know and Where to Be Seen, by Rashad Grove, published May 15, 2026. Known as the middle jewel of the Triple Crown, the highly anticipated event takes place this weekend. Key takeaways. The 151st Preakness Stakes moves to Laurel Park due to Pimlico redevelopment. Historic African-American jockey legacy highlighted, attendance capped at 4,800. Afro Preak 2026 celebrates black culture during Preakness weekend, races on NBC. The 151st Preakness Stakes. The legendary middle jewel of the Triple Crown races into history on Saturday, May 16th, with a different look. For the first time in more than a century, the Preakness will not be held at the iconic Pimlico Racecourse in Baltimore, Maryland. Instead, this year's race moves temporarily to a new home, giving a new address to one of horse racing's most celebrated traditions. From its history to where the people will be at, here's your rundown for the weekend's festivities. A temporary venue. The Pimlico Racecourse, a space traditionally known for showcasing the fashionable stylings of Black Baltimoreans, is undergoing a $400 million redevelopment project, expected to be completed in 2027. So, for the first time in its modern history, the race will be held at Laurel Park in Laurel, Maryland. With limited space. Because of Laurel Park's smaller capacity, attendance for 2026 is strictly capped at around 4,800 attendees, instead of the usual crowds of more than 100,000. Without question, this year's races are some of the most exclusive tickets in the history of Preakness. Where to be? The Preakness Festival. If you're pulling up to Preakness for the culture, the fly fits, and the day party energy, the Preakness Festival is the mood. Created under the vision of Maryland's First Lady Dawn Moore, the festival is an annual state tradition that brings the spirit of the Preakness Stakes beyond the track and into communities across the state. Each spring, the festival draws residents and visitors together through a diverse lineup of events celebrating Maryland's equestrian heritage, local articles, and the culture that makes the state unique. This year's events kicked off with the Preakness Festival Market and Movie Night, a free screening that was held on May 8th and will continue with festivities through May 17th. From farm tours and film screenings to music festivals and horse racing royalty, the 2026 Preakness Festival offers something for everyone. Presented in partnership with the Maryland Legislative Black Caucus and the Preakness Festival, AfroPreak brings together music, fashion, and cocktails all under one roof. Created by Derek Chase and Larian Finney, AfroPreak has become the unofficial Where Everybody's At event of Preakness Weekend, mixing Derby-inspired glam with the unmistakable vibe of a Black family reunion meets rooftop day party. Taking over Baltimore's Power Plant Live, guests will sip, dance, stunt, and catch live broadcasts of the races while DJs Quicksilver, Flo, P-Drama, Supreme, and the Bearded Drummer keep the energy all the way up. It's all about the bold hats, fresh sneakers, luxury looks, good music, and even better people. The Black-Eyed Susan Stakes. Regarded as the Philly equivalent to the Preakness, the Black-Eyed Susan Stakes is a Grade 2 fixture held every year on the Friday of Preakness Weekend. Now featuring a $300,000 purse, the race acts as the middle jewel of the unofficial Philly Triple Crown. With the 102nd running of the race this year, it remains a marquee event of the Maryland racing calendar. The Preakness Roots. One of the most anticipated events in thoroughbred racing, the Preakness Stakes dates back to 1873, making it even older than the Kentucky Derby. Governor Odin Bowie named the race after Preakness, the colt who won Pimlico's inaugural stakes race in 1870. Known today as the Run for the Black-Eyed Susans, the Preakness serves as the dramatic second leg of the Triple Crown, sitting squarely between the Kentucky Derby and the Belmont Stakes, where dreams of racing immortality are either kept alive or heartbreakingly dashed. The Preakness Stakes holds a profound connection to Black history, rooted in the Golden Age when African-American jockeys and trainers dominated horse racing. Legendary figures such as George Spider Anderson, the first recognized Black jockey to win the Preakness Stakes, achieved this historic victory on May 10, 1889, aboard the horse Buddhist. They were premier stars of racing before Jim Crow-era exclusions prohibited them from the sport. Today, this legacy remains a vital but often overlooked foundation of the Triple Crown's heritage. Who's competing? In a full field of 14 horses, the leading contenders for the 2026 title and $2 million purse include Incredibolt, Iron Honor, and Taj Mahal. Notably, Kentucky Derby winner Golden Tempo was withdrawn to focus on the Belmont Stakes, meaning there will be no Triple Crown sweep in 2026. How to watch the Preakness Stakes, even if you're not there. The 151st Preakness Stakes will air live on NBC and USA Network and stream on Peacock. The races begin at 1 p.m. ET with the Preakness Prep races and continue at 4 p.m. ET with the main event. And now I'll be reading from The Root. Professor, 5 workplace success secrets every Black graduate needs to hear. A college professor offers practical advice to graduates preparing for careers, adulthood, and life after the applause fades. By Lawrence Ware. Published May 17, 2026. It's graduation season. Across the country, beautiful Black boys and girls will walk across stages and grab the diplomas they spent years working toward. Some are leaving high school. Some are leaving college. Others are finishing technical programs and trade schools that will launch them directly into careers. No matter the path, this moment matters, so take a moment to celebrate this achievement. But graduations are a funny thing. Everyone celebrates the accomplishment while quietly wondering what comes next. That's the real question hanging in the air after the pictures are taken and the applause dies down. As a college professor who has spent the last 15 years watching students succeed, struggle, pivot, fail, recover, and rise, I've learned a few things worth sharing with graduates stepping into the next chapter of their lives. Allow me to give you 5 things you need to hear as you start the next stage of your life. It does not matter whether you are crossing the stage at a high school, graduate school, or beauty college. These are things you need to hear. Your first job does not have to be your dream job. Too many young people think every opportunity must perfectly match their passion, purpose, and long-term vision right out of the gate. That is unrealistic. Sometimes your first job will simply teach you discipline, professionalism, or what you do not want to do. There is value in learning all those things. Do not treat your first step like your final destination. Reliability is a superpower. Showing up on time, answering emails, and doing what you said you would do already puts you ahead of a shocking number of people. You would be surprised how many people simply do not do what they say they will do. If you show up on time and meet deadlines, you immediately separate yourself from the crowd. Talent matters, intelligence matters, but people trust and promote the person they can consistently count on. Protect your reputation online. One reckless post can follow you for the rest of your life. Future employers and partners will absolutely Google you at some point in the future. 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Be smart about what you post. Just ask Kevin Hart if he wished he had someone tell him about this. Do not waste time trying to impress people online. Half the people liking your post today will forget about you tomorrow. Live a real life instead of performing a fake one for strangers. Focus on developing real and lasting relationships IRL. Validation from the internet disappears fast. Real connection does not. Hard work beats talent when talent fails to work hard. This is one of Kevin Durant's favorite things to post online. And while KD can be frustrating sometimes, this is something graduates need to hear. Talent might get you noticed, but discipline is what keeps you growing when everyone else gets comfortable. There are gifted people everywhere who never amount to anything because they rely on ability alone. Meanwhile, the person willing to stay late, study harder, practice longer, and keep improving eventually passes them. You may have God-given abilities, but that is not enough. So to the graduates walking across stages this spring, congratulations. But now, it is time to build a life that matters. The world will test you quickly. Follow these 5 steps, and you'll be better prepared to handle whatever life throws your way. Charles Barkley, The Truth About Gay Athletes in the Pros. After the death of Jason Collins, NBA legend Charles Barkley is speaking out on LGBTQ acceptance in professional sports. By Ty Cole. Published May 15, 2026. For decades, professional sports have projected a version of masculinity built on toughness, a version that equates strength with being straight. However, Charles Barkley has no issue with saying the quiet part out loud, and that's just what he did this past week on Inside the NBA. During Wednesday night's episode, the NBA Hall of Famer reflected on the death of former NBA player Jason Collins, who The Root previously reported died Tuesday, May 12th, at age 47 after battling brain cancer. While discussing Collins' impact with his fellow analysts, Barkley used the moment to speak candidly about the reality that queer athletes still face in professional sports, admitting that we still live in a homophobic society. The comments came while the panel reflected on Collins becoming the first openly gay active NBA player in 2013, a moment that was widely celebrated, but that also exposed just how uncomfortable many fans and sports figures still are with LGBTQ visibility in professional athletics, a fact Barkley called unfortunate. "Anybody who thinks we ain't got a bunch of gay players in all sports, they're just stupid," he added. The bluntness isn't surprising coming from the Alabama native, who has consistently shown a willingness to defend the queer community, even when doing so isn't necessarily popular in sports spaces. As conversations around inclusion continue to evolve across leagues like the NBA, NFL, and MLB, the veteran sports analyst made it clear he believes many athletes are still forced to hide parts of themselves because of lingering stigma. "There is such animosity toward the gay community, and that's what's really unfortunate," he added. "But if you think there are not more gay players in the NFL, Major League Baseball, and the NBA, you're just stupid." Barkley has consistently shown his support for the LGBTQ community. Back in 2022, during the American Century Celebrity Golf Championship in Lake Tahoe, the 63-year-old went viral after offering an unapologetic message of solidarity while speaking on stage. "I want to say this, if you're gay or transgender, I love you," he began. "And if anybody gives you crap, you tell them Charles says F you." Expert: What Stripped Tennessee Dems Must Do Next to Fight Back, by Phoenix S. Hawley, published May 17, 2026. Tensions in Tennessee have reached an all-time high after Republican House Speaker Cameron Sexton stripped Democratic lawmakers of all standing House committee assignments this week. The controversial punishment comes in the wake of the fallout from unprecedented redistricting efforts across the country. But in the southern state, growing tensions between parties could cause further disruption as we near the November midterms. We spoke to Michael Kang, a professor at Northwestern University and political law expert, who explained that when you punish lawmakers, you are also punishing their constituents, who no longer have representation. State legislators do a lot of their work in committees and subcommittees. That's where they can display a lot of leadership and initiative and shape things before they even hit the floor, Kang told The Root. So to strip legislators of those assignments and responsibilities and power is a really severe sanction. Things came to a head last week in Nashville when the Republican-controlled House voted to redraw district lines in accordance with the Supreme Court's latest ruling weakening the Voting Rights Act of 1965. In response, Democrats locked arms in protest in the House chamber as Republican representatives voted on the measure, we previously told you. Despite the demonstration, Republican lawmakers passed the map and sent it to Governor Bill Lee to be signed into law. 5 days after the bill's passing, however, every single state Democrat received a letter relieving them from their House duties. "You have been removed from all House standing committees and subcommittees. For any questions or more information, please contact Leader Camper," the letter addressed to State Representative Jason Powell read. Another note sent to State Rep. Karen Camper outlined the Democrats' alleged transgressions. The Republican House Speaker accused Democrats of disrupting the democratic and legislative process and creating disorder on the House floor. Camper blasted GOP leadership for punishing her colleagues. "When Democrats stand up, speak out, and expose what is happening in this chamber, the response from this supermajority is retaliation," she wrote in a statement obtained by the Tennessee Lookout. "We are hurt. We are disappointed. But we are not intimidated." Of the 99 seats in the state House, Republicans hold 75, while Democrats only control 24. Professor Kang told us the degree to which legislators are using their censure powers is concerning. He continued explaining the realistic avenues state Democrats can take to fight their suspension. They could try to sue, he said, but my sense would be that the courts would be reluctant to intervene. With that, Kang added that the best course of action is to garner public attention to the cause. Voters generally don't love these moves of hyper-partisanship, and we don't like to see the political process devolve into raw partisanship, he added. This is why many state Democrats have been more than outspoken over their censorship. Democrats were accused of reprehensible actions, including blocking aisles on the House floor, using prohibited props and noisemakers, and instigating and encouraging disruptions of the legislative process in coordination with paid protesters, according to the letter sent to Representative Camper. In response to the letters, Rep. Jones accused Republicans of perpetuating the same pattern of racial discrimination and authoritarian abuse we have come to expect. State Rep. Justin Jones burned printouts of Confederate flags during the House vote, while other Democrats like State Senator Charlene Oliver stood on her desk, holding a banner calling the gerrymander a Jim Crow effort. Viral videos taken from the chaotic scene even showed State Rep. Justin Pearson confronting highway patrol officers following his older brother's detention. This was all a last-ditch effort to disrupt the House vote on a new voting map. The Root reported on the U.S. Supreme Court's landmark decision breaking down Section 2 of the Voting Rights Act of 1965. Civil rights leaders argued that the court opened the floodgates for the larger disenfranchisement of black and poor voters in the South. Tennessee Republicans became the first state to pass a new map following the SCOTUS ruling. Since then, other GOP-led states have moved forward with their own gerrymandered maps. Well, that's all the time we have for today. This has been Salathiel Regan with Black News and Culture. I hope you've enjoyed today's reading from the audio reading service at the Allen County Public Library in Fort Wayne, Indiana. Take care.
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4: 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This is LGBTQ News and Culture, and I'm your reader Jason with the Audio Reading Service at the Allen County Public Library in Fort Wayne, Indiana. Today I'll be reading from the March-April issue of Out Magazine, copyright 2026 Equal Pride, starting with Art on Fire. Fire Island Art, 100 Years, a new book edited by John Dempsey, showcases the Queer Haven's awesome impact on the art world, by Daniel Reynolds. Fire Island's status as a vacation and haven for queer people is well documented, but lesser known, perhaps, is the small barrier island's outsized impact on the art world. A new book, Fire Island Art, 100 Years, is the first major collection to document Fire Island's contributions to art history. Stars like Richard Avedon, Andy Warhol, Paul Cadmus, David Hockney, Peter Hujar, and Robert Mapplethorpe are on display here. But there are also contemporary works from Nicole Eisenman, Lyle Ashton Harris, T.M. Davy, Doran Langberg, Salman Tour, and K.8 Hardy, who are part of the location's recent artistic renaissance. In addition to art and archival materials, the book features essays from writers including Sam Ashby, A.A. Bronson, and Michael Bullock that connected these works to queer culture and history. Ahead, editor John Dempsey, who is also president of the Fire Island Pines Historical Society, discusses the creation and curation of Fire Island art 100 years, and how outreaders interested in the past can help support queer art's future. What inspired Fire Island Art 100 Years? Two things. The first was reading through the Pines Historical Society website, which is like a living archive of Fire Island's most notable people and events. There are articles for each of the important artists who spent time on the island. I was surprised how many big names had some connection to the place. The second inspiration is what is happening today. Seeing the creative energy of a new generation of artists coming to the island, due in large part to the residency programs of the art and design nonprofit BAFO and Fire Island Artist Residency, it felt important to have a book that captured both and told the story as one continuous legacy. How did you go about curating which artists to include? It was challenging, frankly. I spent a lot of time talking to people deeply versed in the island's history and built a list of creatives, not just art but dance, architecture, interior design, who were important to Fire Island's story. I then narrowed the list to visual artists whose work felt the strongest, but who also had the most compelling stories to tell. The hardest part was the contemporary era. How do you do justice to the present while hoping it will stand the test of time? I give a lot of credit to my collaborator, Michael Bullock, who authored the final essay and helped curate the selection of contemporary artists. What did you learn through this process? I was shocked by how much amazing Fire Island material exists, much of it never before published. At the beginning of the project, I was only aware of a fraction of the works we ultimately included. Once I started working with artist estates and archives, I realized how much high-quality material there was to choose from. I could have easily made a book twice the size. Why is this art history important to chronicle? Fran Lebowitz has talked about how AIDS didn't just take a generation of artists. It also took the critics who would have understood, interpreted, and argued for their work. A lot of people have asked why this book hasn't been done before, and I think part of the reason is that the people best positioned to make it were lost alongside the artists. What is an artwork that changed a relationship with Fire Island? When I bought my house in the Pines, it came with a painting by local artist Glenn Wallagus. It depicts the boardwalk that takes you from the meat rack to the beach. The painting feels like part of the house, part of its history. As I visited more homes on the island, I started noticing work by other local artists like John Loeb, Mark Beard, and Farron Bell, people embedded into the fabric of the island. We ultimately dedicated a full chapter to local artists. What makes Fire Island such a muse for artists? There's this quote in the book by Thomas Mann from Death in Venice. "We artists cannot tread the path of beauty without Eros keeping company with us and appointing himself as our guide." Visiting Fire Island is like being transported to another world, where the prevailing aesthetics are sun, sea, sand, and skin. You have some of New York's most creative people gathered in a place of extraordinary natural beauty, combined with a sexually charged party atmosphere. That combination produces some pretty great art. Looking back, what does this century of Fire Island art say about the evolution of the location's queer culture and community? In the afterword, artist and writer Jarrett Ernest makes the astute observation that a lot of the art made on Fire Island, particularly the photography, feels like it could have been taken at any point in its history. The images show friends and lovers escaping their normal lives back in the city, and having the most fabulous time on the beach. It has always been a place where queer people have felt uniquely free. How do you see artists today being inspired by Fire Island? It's been exciting to see changing demographics on Fire Island in the last 5 to 10 years, as a more diverse range of artists and designers discover the island for the first time. My hope is that artists working today are inspired by the knowledge that they are building on a foundation created by generations of queer icons who came before them. What are ways out readers can support queer art on Fire Island? Donate to BAFO and FIAR and attend their events and talks, both on Fire Island and the city. Support local artists at art walks, the FIPAP Biennial Art Show, and at the Visitors Center Gallery in the Pines. And most importantly, buy work from local artists whenever you can. What do you hope readers take away from Fire Island Art 100 Years? My hope is that readers will pick up the book because of their love of Fire Island and discover artists they had never heard of before. The book is really a who's who of major artists: Paul Cadmus, Peter Hujar, Robert Mapplethorpe, David Hockney, and many others. And I think a lot of people will be surprised to see how Fire Island influenced their work. I know it's an art book, but I hope people actually read it. The stories are incredible, and each chapter is a quick, immersive read. Final thoughts? I feel incredibly lucky to have been able to make this book. I'm not a traditional art writer or curator, but so many people put their faith in me along the way. Landing Phaidon as a publisher allowed me to bring in extraordinary writers as collaborators. I'm very proud of how it turned out, and I hope people connect with it. Happy returns. It's tax season. Money Proud author Nick Wolny outlines What to Know Before Filing by Nick Wolny. It was by far the most beautifully embroidered pillow in the classroom, and it was made by 11-year-old me. Nicholas, definitely not a homosexual Wolny from rural Illinois, desperately angling for praise from the home ec teacher per usual. This time, the lure was to embroider Starry Night in painstaking detail onto a 9x9-inch square of linen from Joanne Fabrics. It's Van Gogh's view from his asylum window after cutting off his own ear, I exclaimed to a grimacing Miss Johnson as I watched her grade my assignment. Interestingly, the original intent of home economics class in America wasn't just so you and I could embroider a gay pillow in seventh grade. It was about learning the homemaking and frugality skills that help you keep your stuff together, and for a long time it included money management skills, life budgeting, and taxes. Home ec in the 20th century was mainly for women, whom we asked to manage the household's money, but dared not trust to have it for themselves. Women often couldn't open a bank account on their own until 1974, and in many states, couldn't get a business loan without a man's signature until 1988. But they were expected to balance the checkbook and figure out the taxes on the man's behalf. As gender roles rightfully softened, personal finance literacy drifted out from under the home ec umbrella, and somewhere along the way, we lost our awareness about how taxes work. If your parents didn't teach you about money, they definitely didn't teach you anything about taxes. So many queer Americans navigate a once-a-year ritual of stress and confusion as they try to figure out what they owe Uncle Sam, or just don't pay, which typically ends in even more taxes and penalties later. We sometimes accidentally set aside the wrong amount of money throughout the year, then are either devastated by a big tax bill or elated by a refund, and we act as though this uncertainty is the best we can do. But taxes aren't a game of chance. They're just arithmetic and some ugly printouts we get in the mail each year. Taxes suck. They know they suck, and they don't care about what you think of them. They've also gotten a lot of work done over the years. The United States tax code is basically 6,800 pages of Swiss cheese, with holes and tunnels all over the place that rich people regularly leverage to avoid paying. Many of them are completely legal. This is why you should go dig up your grandpa's old headlamp, glue a few rhinestones to it, and cave dive into a few of these tax tunnels yourself. Part of financial freedom means feeling unbothered by any money-related adulting that gets thrown your way. Taxes are a perennial money to-do, so understanding how they are filed will give you peace of mind. More importantly, there are tax-related actions you can be taking all throughout the year to owe less in taxes and grow your investments faster. Knowing your options might shape how you want to save and spend your money in the future. They'll be here forever, just get over it. Tax revenue is what funds a lot of the amenities we have in our day-to-day lives. Without taxes, there would be no money for public transportation or government-sponsored benefit programs. Tax money pays for government employees' salaries, veterans' benefits, and Social Security, which helps financially support millions of retired workers and people with disabilities so they can live their lives with dignity. Taxes fund education initiatives, defense initiatives, parks, scientific research, and more. Where taxes encounter endless mudslinging and government lobbying is in the details. Who should fund the tax coffers? How much more some citizens should pay than others? And what the fund should and should not be used for? Turn on the evening news right now, and it probably won't be long before there's a story about elected officials or lobbyists arguing about something related to taxes. We can have strong opinions about tax corruption, sure, and it's important to channel that energy into learning and organizing, but you're still going to have to file taxes each year. Tax mistakes often lead to debt. Surprises are for birthday parties and burlesque shows, not taxes. What's tricky about taxes is that you don't often realize you're under-saving until the spring, when you go to file your tax return and are suddenly slapped with a bill for hundreds or thousands of dollars. This can be devastating for adults who don't have much saved up and is another reason people take on debt. Side hustle culture has made these tax bombs increasingly common. When you have an employer, your company is withdrawing taxes from your paycheck on your behalf. But this isn't the case for other forms of income. You need to make sure you're setting money aside for taxes from any side hustles, gigs, independent contractor work, or sole proprietorships. The same goes for capital gains. If you sell an investment for more than you paid for it, you might owe tax on the difference. So remember not to spend every dollar. Taxes are one of life's largest expenses. Taxes are one of the largest expenses you'll have through your lifetime, but there are small decisions you can make, really small. We're talking cream in your coffee level decisions, to whittle down the bill and keep more of the money you earn and invest. A few more percentage points of savings can mean the difference between building wealth and coming up short. For many people, taxes are perceived as a chore, something our parents were stressed out by in the past, and something that takes a big bite out of our paycheck in the present. So our solution is to ignore them as much as we can. The problem with this strategy is that we can't escape taxes unless we leave the country. And LOL, the United States still makes citizens who live abroad file a tax return. So nosy. Also, there are a lot of tax loopholes. So when you're already putting in an effort to make and save more money, the Swiss cheese of it all becomes much more interesting. Cheating on your taxes robs your peace. People cheat on their taxes because they're often able to get away with it. The reason cheaters slip through the cracks is the Internal Revenue Service resources have been limited for a long time. About 160 million returns get filed each year, and there are only so many people working at the agency to enforce everything. The Inflation Reduction Act of 2022 included nearly $80 billion for the IRS to modernize systems. Some of its computers were still from the 1960s. Hire more personnel, and otherwise improve operations over a 10-year period. This investment may or not see its way through because political power shifted in 2025, and rich people who cheat on their taxes really don't want the IRS modernized. One paper from Harvard found that every dollar spent auditing the wealthiest 1% returns $4.25 in tax revenue, and each spent auditing the top 10% could return up to $12 in tax revenue. Turns out, when you try to eat the rich and start chomping on their arm, it really pisses them off. Integrity aside, cheating on your taxes will just leave you feeling anxious and paranoid. There are cooler, sexier, and more legal ways to save money. And when you understand what you'll owe, you can be solutions-focused rather than let the confusion get you down. There are more tax forms than 90-day fiancé spinoffs. It's all fun and games until these forms with weird numbers and letters on them start arriving in the mail. 1090 what? W-2 who? And what's up with these paper sizes? Employers and companies are required to send you income documentation forms by January 31st of each year for the year prior. The most common types of forms to look for are W-2. This is a wages statement from an employer. It documents your employment income, taxes withheld, and any other relevant information. 1099. A statement from non-wage income, such as self-employment income, interest income, or investment income. 1098. These are not income forms, but rather documents that show interest paid on either a mortgage or student loan, or money you spent on tuition. You'll use these for adjustments and deductions to your income when filing your taxes, so keep them in a safe place. If an organization or employer sent you one of these forms, it also sent a copy of the same form to the IRS to cover their own behind. So if you try to pull an, "Oops, I forgot to include it," the IRS will know, and you're more likely to be audited. If the audit finds that some of your income wasn't initially reported, you'll be asked to pay taxes on that income, plus penalties and interest. Honest mistake, but it happens more often than you might think. Financially secure people know their way around taxes, and as the kiddos say these days, that's on period T. They know what income gets taxed, how it gets taxed, and how moving money around increases or decreases the tax burden. Learn your way around the basics of taxes so you can keep more of what you earn and live a great queer life along the way. LA rides again. The Los Angeles LGBT Center has launched a new California cycling adventure for a good cause. Here's How to Take Part, by Giselle Palomera. The Los Angeles LGBT Center has launched a new 3-day cycling event, Center Ride Out, that will span across Southern California, building on the legacy of its previous cycling event, AIDS/Life Cycle. The center partnered with the San Francisco AIDS Foundation for over 30 years to put on AIDS/Life Cycle, which held its final ride last summer. For decades, our community has come together to ride for something greater than ourselves, says Joe Hollandoner, CEO of the Los Angeles LGBT Center. Center Ride Out honors a rich legacy while charting a bold path forward, celebrating our progress, and recommits us to fight for health equity, compassion, and visibility for all LGBTQ+ people. The ride will take place April 24th through 26th, with riders traveling from Los Angeles to San Diego through Riverside County. There's also an option to participate virtually, allowing registered spinfluencers to support riders from home and raise funds. Day 1 and Day 3 will feature long endurance rides of between 80 and 100 miles, while Day 2 offers a choose-your-own-adventure option from 20 to 100 miles, or a day of rest at base camp. Each day will feature a different experience, ranging from city streets to scenic climbs. At base camp each night, there will be drag performances, shared meals, and other festivities. In addition to supporting the LA LGBT Center, the ride will donate 10% of its proceeds to the San Diego LGBT Community Center and the LGBTQ Community Center of the Desert. reuniting cyclists, volunteers, and supporters across Southern California to celebrate who we are and why we ride, for community, for pride, and for the future of LGBTQ plus equity, says Melissa Lewis, director of Center Ride Out. Whether a first-time rider or a seasoned cyclist, there's a place for you on this ride. Every participant helps move our mission forward. 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This article was written as part of the Future of Queer Media Fellowship Program at The Advocate, which is underwritten by a generous gift from Morrison Media Group. The program helps support the next generation of LGBTQ plus journalists. Well, that's all the time we have for today. This has been Jason with LGBTQ News and Culture. I hope you've enjoyed today's reading from the audio reading service at the Allen County Public Library in Fort Wayne, Indiana.

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1: 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This recording is intended solely for individuals who are blind or have low vision.
2: Hello and welcome to the January 2025 edition of the Denver Urban Spectrum. Your reader's name is Susan Shirey. This week we're picking it up on page 16 with this article by Ruby Jones. Center for Equity and Excellence in Aviation takes flight at Denver Airport Station. A groundbreaking initiative at Denver Airport Station, DEN, is set to transform opportunities in the aviation industry with a focus on underserved communities. The Center for Equity and Excellence in Aviation, CEEA, aims to inspire young people, create career pathways, and foster innovation, all while honoring pioneers of aviation who paved the way. Quote, "The idea has always been

0: how do we make sure that this economic opportunity benefits those that may never get on a plane or work at the airport? End quote, said DEN Chief Executive Officer Phil Washington during a program announcing the initiative on December 16th. He went on, quote, "We began to think, how can we build a center of equity and excellence in aviation to expose young people, not just here in Denver, but all over the country, to the aviation infrastructure space? If they walk in and say, I want to be a pilot, we want to show them how to become a pilot. If they say, I want to be an aircraft mechanic, we want to show them that pathway." End quote. CEEA is being constructed in a previously unused space at the airport that had been vacant for nearly 30 years. Another quote, "When I first arrived and saw this space, I thought, you didn't use it in 30 years, and now there are plans?" End quote, Washington recounted, emphasizing his determination to use the area for programs that would change lives. Built on three key pillars, CEEA will support small, minority, and women-owned businesses, building clear career pathways for young people, and advancing research and innovation in aviation. Next section, building career pathways. The center's Career Pathways program has already made a significant impact, with leaders visiting 200 schools over the past 2 years to introduce aviation as a career option. Quote, "We want young people to understand that aviation isn't just about flying planes. It's about creating a future," said Washington. He went on, "It's about generational wealth. It's about opportunity. This is a cradle to senior leadership pathway from grade school to senior leadership. Somewhere along the way, kids will see they can have a career in this space." End quote. For Ed Dwight, the nation's first black astronaut candidate and one of the events, the nation's first black astronaut candidate and one of the event's distinguished guests, the CEEA, represents both progress and a reminder of the challenges that minorities have faced in the aviation industry. Dwight, who was nominated to NASA's astronaut program by President John F. Kennedy, shared his personal story of resilience. Quote, "I'll try not to bore you too much about the details of what it has taken all these years for minorities, blacks as well as browns and women, to have equity in the field of aviation," he said. He went on, "The field of aviation saved my little tiny butt. It wasn't just about flying. It was about the discipline, the education, and the character I developed." End quote. Crediting his success to his mother's forward-thinking vision, Dwight shared, quote, "My mother had this crazy idea that the best thing that could happen to someone is to be born into this country. She believed that the job of people with advantage was to spend their lives helping those who were disadvantaged. That was her teaching. She believed the second most important thing in your life is what you're going to do with it." End quote. Next section, innovation and inclusion. Following CEEA's first pillar and second pillars to support small minority and women-owned businesses and career aspirations, the program's third pillar, research and innovation, seeks to establish Denver as a hub for aviation progress. Quote, "We want to be the test bed for innovation," Washington said. He goes on, "If people want to try things in aviation, we want them to come to us first. We want the aviation industry to know that the Rocky Mountain region is where you find talent, where you recruit your future workforce. End quote. The center's plans also include addressing critical needs like childcare for trainees and employees. Quote, we're building a short-term childcare facility so people who come to train here can drop their kids off for a couple of hours. It's just the first step. We know it's hard for younger parents, moms and dads alike, to balance training and childcare. End quote. Next section, honoring aviation pioneers. CEEA will celebrate aviation's rich history by dedicating its largest space, the Hall of Equity, to two iconic figures, Ed Dwight and Bessie Coleman. Coleman, the first Black and Native American woman to obtain a pilot's license, was represented at the event by her great-niece, Gigi Coleman. Quote, we are honored to celebrate pioneers like Ed Dwight and Bessie Coleman, said Coleman. She went on, their stories of overcoming challenges inspire the very mission of this center. End quote. Dwight shared a heartfelt reflection on the honor. He said, quote, I just never thought anything like this would happen. There's no words in the language to show my appreciation for this dedication and the cause that it represents. Education saved me, and what's happening here will save and inspire so many more. End quote. Gigi Coleman echoed the sentiment, sharing her family's pride in Bessie Coleman's legacy. Quote, my great aunt believed that nothing should hold you back, not race, not gender. She worked tirelessly to make her dreams a reality, and it's incredible to see her honored here today. End quote. Final section, a future of opportunity. With construction at 50% completion, organizers are optimistic about the CEEA's impact on the local community and beyond. Quote, this center will change lives. It is about equity, opportunity, and innovation, said DEN's executive leader. He emphasized, quote, we want the aviation industry to come here and say, if you want the best, go to Denver, end quote. The CEEA space will feature a state-of-the-art facility, including a 70,000-square-foot space designed by minority-owned firms and built by Sky Blue Builders. 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Washington concluded, quote, this isn't just a center, it's a doorway to the future. A future where everyone has a chance to take flight. End quote. End of article. Editor's note. To learn more about CEEA, visit www.flydenver.com/business-and-community/CEEA. There are three photos accompanying the article featuring the participants smiling at the camera. The first one is of five people, left to right, Phil Washington, Ed Dwight, Jacqueline Withers, Gigi Holman, and Denver Mayor Mike Johnson. Second photo is the three receiving a plaque, Ed Dwight, Gigi Coleman, and Jacqueline Withers. They're each holding the plaque, which is a circle, fairly large circle, anyway, and its words around the outer rim say Bessie Coleman, Ed Dwight, DEN, Hall of Equity, with their faces pictured in the center in kind of sepia tone. And the final photo is of Ed and Barbara Dwight, smiling broadly for the camera as a couple. Turning the page, the spread for 18 and 19, we have two separate articles, one page each. page 18. Face the moment, a call to stand together for health, justice, and resilience, by Alicia Brown, Executive Director of the Be Well Health and Wellness Initiative. In the wake of this election season, many of us are feeling a sense of loss, frustration, and concern for our communities. Now more than ever, we are reminded that the strength we need resides within us, within our communities, and within the power we hold together to shape our future. It is a time to come together and take responsibility for the well-being of our neighborhoods, families, and ourselves. This is why the Be Well Health and Wellness Initiative, parentheses Be Well, is launching the Face the Moment campaign. A call to each of us to rise, act, and take charge of what we can control in our own communities. The Face the Moment campaign encourages all of us to step forward, working together to tackle health inequities, address social challenges, and confront barriers that impact our lives daily. We are in a moment of both challenge and opportunity, and it is up to us to shape what comes next. Next section. What is the moment? This moment is critical. We find ourselves at a juncture where the need for justice, health equity, and community resilience is paramount. From health disparities to economic challenges, these times are calling us to action. This moment is our chance to unite, ensuring that our communities are strong, connected, and prepared to overcome the obstacles we face. For that, we each must be strong as well. Next section, why face the moment? Facing the moment requires courage, ownership, and the willingness to take meaningful steps toward change. Relying on the strength of our neighborhoods, we can work together to reduce health disparities, promote mental wellness, and build systems that provide fair access to essential resources. By taking action today, we're building a legacy of hope and resilience that will benefit generations to come. Next section, how to face the moment with Be Well. The Face the Moment campaign offers straightforward, impactful ways to make a difference. Here's how you can join us in building a stronger, healthier community. Subsection, engage in Be Well programs. We offer wellness programs, health resources, and community initiatives that support individual and neighborhood well-being. From fitness and nutrition workshops to mental health resources, our programs are designed to meet the diverse needs of our communities. Next, get involved in policy and advocacy. Lasting change requires advocacy. Join us in supporting policies that address health disparities, mental health, and health care access. Every voice is needed to push for policies that support our values and health. And support youth and education. Our future depends on the next generation. Through youth-led initiatives like the Be Well Youth Council, we work to build young leaders who are dedicated to advancing health and justice. Their voices and leadership are essential to a brighter, more equitable future. And finally, become a block captain. As a block captain, you lead locally by organizing neighbors, sharing resources, and mobilizing support on key community issues. This grassroots leadership strengthens bonds and empowers communities from within. Next section, who should face the moment? Every one of us has a role to play. Whether you're a longtime community member, a parent, a young person with a vision, or simply someone who cares about the future, Face the Moment invites you to step forward, Together, we have the power to make the changes our community, our communities need, while creating a future where everyone has access to wellness, opportunity, and justice. Then, next section, a special invitation. Nominate a community leader for the Be Well Awards. At Be Well, we believe in honoring those who consistently make a difference, inspire others, and embody the spirit of the Face the Moment campaign. We are thrilled to announce the Be Well Awards taking place February 5th, 2025. We invite you to nominate a community leader who has shown extraordinary dedication to our shared values of health, justice, and community resilience. These leaders are essential to our movement and to the hope we carry forward. Visit https://bit.ly/bewellawards2025, all without spaces, to submit a nomination and help us celebrate those who face the moment with courage, compassion, and commitment. And next session, join us. Now is the time to act, to connect, and to support one another. The Face the Moment campaign is our way of coming together as a community to respond to the challenges before us with strength and unity. By joining Be Well in this movement, you are choosing to stand with us, to make a difference, and to build a future we can be proud of. Let's stand together, honor our community leaders, and commit to making 2025 a year of resilience, health, and unity. End of article. Editor's note. For more information about Be Well, and that is without capitals, small letter B and small letter W, visit www.bewellconnect.net. At the bottom of this page, we have a single ad in the corner. The tangerine background and white lettering. How are you feeling about your hair? Serenity, spelled with an I on the end instead of a Y. Serenity Hair Studios, 1582 South Parker Road, number 305, Denver, Colorado, 80231. 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Next page is 19. Article is by Ruby Jones. Celebrating Legacy and Community, the 31st Annual Hiawatha Davis Jr. Luncheon. On December 6th, members of the Denver community gathered to honor an enduring legacy of one of its most respected leaders at the 41st Annual Hiawatha Davis Jr. Luncheon. Hosted by Councilwoman Chantel M. Lewis of District 8, this cherished event celebrated the contributions of Hiawatha Davis Jr., a trailblazing public servant. Each year, it serves as an opportunity to recognize local leaders whose lifetime achievements have shaped the fabric of the Denver community. Next section, the legacy of Hiawatha Davis Jr. Hiawatha Davis Jr., a Denver native and former District 8 City Council member, left an indelible mark on the city he served from 1983 to 1999. A fierce advocate for justice, equality, and community empowerment. Davis was instrumental in initiatives that improved the quality of life for residents of Northeast Denver. Known for his dedication to education, civil rights, and public service, Davis embodied the words of Frederick Douglass, quote, "If there is no struggle, there is no progress." End quote. Throughout his career, Davis worked tirelessly to create opportunities for underserved communities. His legacy includes contributions to economic development, affordable housing, and fostering unity among Denver's diverse neighborhoods. The luncheon that bears his name serves as an annual reminder of his unwavering commitment to public service and his profound impact on the lives of Denver residents. Next section, honoring lifetime achievements. This year's luncheon celebrated the accomplishments of several distinguished community members with prestigious Lifetime Achievement Awards, presented by Councilwoman Lewis and Colorado Senator James Coleman Sr. These awards recognized individuals whose work has significantly advanced the city's progress. They are as follows. Evangelist James H. Coleman, a husband, father, and U.S. veteran who has been serving his country and ministering the gospel for more than 70 years worldwide. Next, Rosalind B. Harris, a dedicated community leader and advocate who has been a pillar of support for marginalized groups. Using her media platform as Denver Urban Spectrum's publisher to amplify voices and foster inclusivity. Earlene Brown, posthumously recognized for her pivotal role in shaping future generations while providing mentorship and encouraging young people to strive for excellence. The Honorable Wellington E. Webb, Denver's first Black mayor, whose visionary leadership transformed the city's infrastructure, economy, and social policies. The Honorable William J. Webb, a political trailblazer who championed educational reform and cultural preservation throughout her enduring career and left a lasting legacy of progress and innovation. Next section, a day of celebration and reflection. The luncheon program featured a rich tapestry of activities that honored Davis's legacy and celebrated the community's collective achievements. It began with a labor and land acknowledgement by Councilwoman Lewis, followed by a moving rendition of the Black National Anthem by Claudette Sweet. Attendees were treated to inspirational speeches, festive music by Danette Hollowell and The Good Guys, and a holiday sing-along that brought everyone together in the spirit of unity. The meal, catered by Open Range Gourmet, showcased a delicious menu of ham, mashed potatoes, southern-style greens, and sweet potato pie casserole, symbolizing the warmth and hospitality of the Denver community. Next section, looking ahead. The Hiawatha Davis Jr. Luncheon continues to be a cornerstone event in Denver, providing a space for reflection, recognition, and community connection. As the city grows and evolves, the values and vision of Hiawatha Davis Jr. remain a guiding light, inspiring leaders and citizens alike to work toward a brighter, more equitable future. Through this annual celebration, Denver not only honors its past, but also builds a foundation for continued progress, embodying the spirit of Hiawatha Davis Jr. and the remarkable individuals who carry his torch forward. End of article. And there are six photos accompanying this article in the center of the page, with happy participants smiling at the camera. One of those includes Santa and Mrs. Claus. Its caption says, Santa Claus and Auntie Claus, Awantai Anderson and Midian Schaffner. They are dressed in red with white trim, of course. Then we have a group photo at the top, which does not have a caption, except it says elected officials, smiling folks, six of them. Below that, we have a photo of Chantel M. Lewis, William J. Webb, and James Coleman. Next to that, we have Chantel M. Lewis, Rosalind B. Harris, and James Coleman. The two below those, Evangelist James H. Coleman and James Coleman, are pictured. One in a lavender suit, the elder. And finally, we have James Coleman, Wellington E. Webb, pardon me, and Chantel M. Lewis. Mr. Webb is holding some red flowers. You can almost identify them. Turning to the spread for pages 20 and 21. one page each. First, we have page 20, fifth edition of Colorado Black Health Resources Directory, a free compilation of wellness resources for culturally responsive care. Now, author mentioned here, the Colorado Black Health Collaborative, CBHC, a community-based nonprofit committed to improving health and wellness in Colorado's Black, African, and African-American communities, recently released the 2024 Colorado Black Health Resources Directory, sponsored by Connect for Health Colorado, the state's official insurance marketplace. This is the fifth edition of the directory. CBHC launched the first edition in 2010 in response to community requests for information about culturally responsive healthcare providers. The directory is updated every 3 years and has become a trusted source of reliable information for seniors, families, and individuals seeking treatment by Black health professionals. Quote, we've gathered important insights into the experiences of Black patients within the healthcare system. While there are some positive elements, many individuals exhibit reluctance to engage with the system or actively seek out providers who better align with their needs due to their treatment, end quote, stated Dr. Terry Richardson, co-founder of CBHC. According to the U.S. Census Bureau, African Americans comprise about 14% of the population. However, the Association of American Medical Colleges reports that only 5.2% of physicians are African American. In addition, many healthcare systems lack a record of their provider's race and ethnicity, which makes identifying a Black doctor and compiling a complete list of Black healthcare providers and resources challenging. CBHC employs a multifaceted strategy to identify these essential providers. The 2024 Colorado Black Health Resources Directory is a free compilation of wellness resources carefully assembled by Black Coloradans for Black Coloradans seeking to connect with doctors they feel at ease with. It features culturally responsive doctors, dentists, specialists, and holistic practitioners, along with articles and information about community-based tools that meet various health-related needs, including faith, fitness, nutrition, maternal health, mental health, senior care, veteran support, youth services, and much more. Quote, the directory serves as a self-advocacy tool for individuals and families in Colorado who often face notable disparities in the healthcare system and who are at greater risk for certain health conditions, end quote, says Kevin Patterson, CEO of Connect for Health Colorado. He goes on, quote, many individuals feel more at ease and trustful when working with a provider who understands their background and lived experience, end quote. The directory is the most comprehensive source of Black health information in Colorado and provides listing for doctors and specialists from Fort Collins to Pueblo. It contains information about accepted insurance carriers and the availability of telehealth. 20 grassroots organizations are also featured, along with Black health-related articles from over a dozen individuals. End of article. Editor's note. The 2024 Colorado Black Health Resources Directory is available online at, all one word, blackhealthresources.org. 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Page 21, next article. The Honorable William J. Webb. These are words printed over a photo of her and another woman with microphones sitting in chairs. And it says, The Honorable William J. Webb receives recognition from the Colorado Women's Chamber of Commerce by Ruby Jones. The Colorado Women's Chamber of Commerce, CWCC, recently hosted an inspiring Athena Leadership Award reception during the final Powerful Voices Conversation series of 2024. With a special keynote address by, quote, happiness expert Ellie Benson, guests gathered on the 38th floor of the Grand Hyatt Hotel Pinnacle Club to celebrate the accomplishments of one of Colorado's most influential figures, the Honorable William J. Webb. The Athena Leadership Award, celebrated globally, is an accolade that honors individuals who demonstrate excellence, creativity, and initiative in their professional endeavors. The award's emphasis on fostering community and empowering women has made it a beacon for acknowledging trailblazers whose efforts create ripples of positive change. Webb's rich, transformative legacy exemplifies these ideals. She was presented the Lifetime Achievement Award in honor of her storied career and unwavering commitment to civil rights, social equity, and justice. As the first Black woman elected to the Colorado House of Representatives, she shattered barriers and brought a relentless focus to issues of equality and fairness. Her tenure included serving on the Joint Budget Committee, where she championed initiatives that sought to uplift marginalized communities. Among her many achievements, her pivotal role in establishing Martin Luther King Jr. Day as a holiday stands out. However, her advocacy was not without resistance. She faced significant opposition, but persevered with dignity and strong determination. After a lengthy effort to pass the legislation, Colorado became one of the first states to formally recognize this holiday, a testament to Webb's ability to unite communities around a shared vision of justice. In her acceptance speech, Webb reflected on her journey and the values that guided her advocacy. She emphasized the importance of community support, persistence, and the belief in the righteousness of one's cause. Her speech resonated deeply with attendees, reminding them of the power of courage and the necessity of allies in achieving meaningful progress. Following a tribute video, which highlighted Webb's steadfast advocacy, Benson offered insights on cultivating joy and resilience, emphasizing themes of gratitude and altruism. The reception included remarks from Jim Chavez of the Community College of Denver Foundation, who underscored the alignment between the missions of CWCC and his organization in supporting women and minority students. The evening concluded with the call to action by CWCC representatives, who urged attendees to continue championing equity and justice in their own communities. They emphasized the importance of mentorship and role models, echoing Webb's legacy of paving the way for others. Founded in 1988 to give women a voice in business, CWCC provides women with opportunities that better Colorado's communities and economy, while helping to grow their businesses and careers through influence, collaboration, perseverance, and equity. Webb's recognition as an Athena Leadership Award recipient is a fitting tribute to her life's work, her dedication to justice, her trailblazing achievements, and her role as a mentor and ally have provided inspiration and motivation for those who strive to model her legacy of leadership, equity, and community empowerment. End of article. Editor's note. To learn more about the Colorado Women's Chamber of Commerce, visit www.cwcc.org. Again, the article is accompanied by quite a few photos of smiling participants. The first one, of course, at the top of probably her receiving the award or being interviewed. And we don't have captions for any of the photos, but people are having a good time. Turning to the spread for 22 and 23 pages, we have a full article taking up the whole spread. Title: Be a Good Person, a community-driven brand with a powerful message of positivity, by Stacy Nareen. And we do have a photo of a young man with a white baseball cap on, and he's pointing to the camera with his arms outstretched toward the camera, and he's wearing a sweatshirt that says, Be a Good Person, with Colorado's logo underneath. In the heart of Denver's River North Art District, Rhino, a local clothing brand is making a powerful impact through style and purpose. Founded by Darian Simon and Julian Donaldson, all caps, Be a Good Person, parentheses, B-A-G-P, is more than a clothing line. It's a movement built on spreading positivity, fostering community, and prioritizing sustainability. Quote, our mission is to share the power of positivity. As a brand and community, we aim to leave a positive impact on our environment, communities, and planet. End quote, says BAGP Chief Executive Officer Drick Bernstein. He goes on, quote, it's about being kind and compassionate while taking responsibilities for our actions. Next section, the origins of good. Quote, it's not be a good white person, be a good black person, be a good straight person, be a good Republican person. It's just about being a good person, end quote, said Simon during the 2019 Fetch Holiday Market on Broadway. He goes on, quote, the thing is, there's a million ways to do it. Anybody that wears it can find something they believe in it, end quote. When Simon and classmate Donaldson dreamed up the idea for the brand in 2015, it was in response to an assignment from their art teacher, who instructed the high school students to create something with an impact. The young men came up with the concept while sitting in a basement in the metropolitan suburb of Aurora. At the time, social media was booming, and the partners saw a need for a message of hope amid a rapidly changing social environment. Donaldson told CBS4, quote, it brings us back to the middle ground. People are finding they have something in common with the person they never thought they'd have something in common with, end quote. Starting with simple stickers that featured the now iconic stacked logo, the response was overwhelming. Over time, this evolved into a diverse line of t-shirts, hoodies, and accessories designed not only to spark conversations, but to unify people. Next section, triumph over tragedy. In 2020, Simon was involved in a devastating incident that left a hole in his heart and ignited a fire around the brand's message. On June 10th, 2020, Simon and his girlfriend, Isabella Bella Thallis, were walking their dog in the ballpark neighborhood when a deranged gunman fired 24 bullets from his window using a high-powered rifle. Thallis, who had just celebrated her 21st birthday, was pronounced dead at the scene. The upcoming entrepreneur was left with a shattered femur and a strong sense of purpose. Quote, "Life can go by in a blink, so you have to think about what you can do to make a difference today," end quote, Simon told 303 magazine in anticipation of the flagship store's pandemic era opening. Quote, "This new space we have isn't so much about selling products as it is about creating an environment people feel safe enough in to spread positivity every day," end quote. For Bernstein, who is guiding BAGP away from its tragic past and into a future of fashion success, a commitment to spreading positivity informs every decision he makes to move the company closer to its primary goal of making the world a better place. Next section, building community through fashion. While clothing is central to the brand's identity, its mission goes far deeper. Bernstein, Simon's stepbrother, says the company's tagline has become a way of life for its founders, staff, and for those who proudly display the recognizable logo. Quote, he says, "At Be a Good Person, we're more than just a fashion brand. We're a community built on unity, connection, and a universal message of goodness." End quote. Reads a quote on the company's website, which asks visitors to share what the message means to them personally. In addition to creating apparel that appeals to fashion-forward consumers, the brand is creating change with its support for local and national initiatives. On December 19th, BAGP hosted its 8th annual Good Party, featuring a North Pole shopping experience, live music, and a collection of socks for donations to individuals in need. For every sock donation, attendees received discounts on BAGP merchandise. Quote, "It's our way of ensuring everyone, from small business owners to creatives, has a space to come together during the holidays," Bernstein shares. Since 2016, the company has worked with the Make-A-Wish organization, raising more than $500,000 to support children with critical illnesses while alleviating stress for their families. The company has also partnered with other youth-serving agencies in Denver and Arizona, along with supporting No Kid Hungry, using its platform to foster connections and give back to underserved communities. In July, they announced a partnership with the Denver Zoo Conservation Alliance. Quote, "Their dedication to not only improving the zoo, but also enhancing the lives of their animals and the community truly resonated with us," end quote, the company published on its blog, directing consumers to purchase a limited edition collection that reflects the brand's commitment to making a meaningful impact. I have to take a moment and say I'm not completely sure. The pronunciation might be BAGP for their acronym, but I'm saying BAGP. Anyway, BAGP/BAGP also supports the Isabella Joy Thallis Foundation to provide funding for arts programs and scholarships for aspiring creatives. Founded in memory of Thallis's life, the foundation's mission is to heal and bring people together through the power of art, kindness, and fashion. Next section, what's ahead? Brand collaborations with Lululemon and the Denver Broncos have catapulted the company into the national spotlight. Now with an additional retail location in Park Meadows Mall, BAGP's team of 15 has bold plans for 2025. Quote, "Our dream is to be an international brand one that transcends language and geography to make a difference, end quote, says Bernstein, who aims to expand into new regions and markets, elevate their product lines, amplify their global presence. The company also remains deeply rooted in its Colorado origins, with the hometown collection that incorporates state flag-inspired designs. Quote, "We're proud Coloradans, and our collections reflect that unique connection to this beautiful state," end quote, Bernstein adds. A cornerstone of the Bagpee's philosophy is the correlation between ethical behavior and sustainability. In 2024, they embraced pre-order systems to minimize product waste, ensuring every item produced had a purpose. They're also exploring sustainable fabrics and manufacturing practices, continuously striving to reduce their environmental footprint. The CEO explains, quote, "Being a good person ties into small intentional acts, whether it's picking up trash or conserving resources. It's not about being perfect, but striving for better," end quote. Last section, join the movement. Through simple yet profound messages and actions, Be a Good Person reminds us of the collective power of kindness, positivity, and community. As Bernstein puts it, quote, "Being a good person isn't about perfection. It's about making the world a little brighter, one step at a time." End of article. Editor's note. To follow the brand's journey and learn more, visit www.beagoodperson.com/blogs. I will read four ads that accompany these pages. The bottom of page 22. In the center of that ad, Eyesore Scrap Removal is here to help. 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Ready to remove those unwanted appliances? 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Angel Earring Dolls. 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And stacked column at the half of page 23, we have at the top, international mixed media fine artist Dr. Thomas Elias Lockhart III, artwork for any occasion, home, business, gifts, and merch in a separate color. So he does have a jacket with a fist in red on the front of that. This would be under the merch column. And a bag, carrying bag, satchel. And some pillow covers. The section that has home, business, and gifts show sculptures, paintings, drawings. Very beautiful. 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T_Lockhart, that's spelled LOCKHART, T_Lockhart Gallery, and Facebook, and at Thomas Lockhart Gallery. I believe Thomas, that's either Thomas E. Lockhart or Thomas is spelled with an E on the end. And pardon me, I'm correcting myself. Yes, that's the E for his middle name. So, Thomase Gallery. Underneath that, this one runs every month. and is for the Majestic Lodge, Breckenridge, Colorado. 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With about 8 photos of interior spaces to the lodge, all quite beautiful. Turning the page, we have the spread for 24 and 25, and this will be a single article accompanied by quite a few ads. Preserving the History of the Owl Club. I don't see an author's name at this point. History Colorado has announced the addition of the building that houses the Owl Club to the National Register of Historic Places as part of the Colorado Heritage for All initiative. Connected to the Owl Club of Denver, a prominent all-black philanthropic social club founded in 1941 by 8 hardworking railroad Pullmans, waiters, and businessmen, the building is recognized for its important connections to black heritage and the social history of the Mile High City. Quote, "The history of the Owl Club of Denver is a uniquely American story and deserves to be recognized as part of the national historic record," end quote, says Don DePrince, History Colorado president and CEO and state historic preservation officer. Quote, "For more than 7 decades, this social organization has empowered the black community of Denver, including providing support in the face of racist and segregationist policies and practices in the not-so-distant past. This building rightfully deserves its spot on the National Register and is a gleaming example of the important histories that Colorado Heritage for All is meant to preserve," end quote. Located at 2815 Madison Street, the Owl Club building is a single-story rectangular structure of modernist design that was constructed in 1951 and purchased by the Owl Club in 1960 after more than a decade of fundraising. While the building underwent significant alterations in 1968, it still sports its original red Roman brick facade and has been diligently maintained by the Owl Club, who use it as their headquarters and clubhouse to this day to preserve its historical integrity. The integrity of the building is also reflected in the surrounding block, which still predominantly comprises houses that reflect construction methods of the 1950s to 60s. As a tangible cornerstone of Denver's black community, the Owl Club building continues to preserve an important part of the city's history by centering the story of one of the few black fraternal and social organizations in the mid-20th century. Dedicated to black excellence, the Owl Club uplifted its community even before the nationally recognized civil rights movements of the 1960s and 70s. And played an important role in the lives of a number of prominent Denverites. In recent years, History Colorado has worked closely with the Owl Club to preserve their history and raise awareness of their storied membership. Quote, "The Owl Club of Denver's journey with History Colorado since August of 2022 has been nothing short of incredible," end quote, says Ronald Washington, Owl Club financial secretary and historian, goes on, quote, "Our legacy has been enhanced through the digital capture of 73 years of our debutante program, the exposure of our organization's history by the outstanding Legacies of Excellence exhibit currently on display, and our successful campaign to become listed on the National and State Register of Historic Places. We are profoundly grateful for the opportunities History Colorado has afforded us. End quote. Being close to the end of the time for this week, I'm going to stop this article midway and pick it up again at the beginning with next week's readings. Anyway, thank you so much for joining us for the reading of the January edition of the Denver Urban Spectrum.
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0: This recording is provided by the Allen County Public Library's audio reading service. It is specifically designed for and directed to people with visual, physical, learning, language, or other disabilities and conditions that prevent them from reading printed materials.
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2: Welcome. This is The Atlantic, and I'm your reader, Susan, with the audio reading service of the Allen County Public Library in Fort Wayne, Indiana. Today, I will be reading from the July 2026 issue of The Atlantic by The Atlantic Monthly Group. And now I'll begin with Nathaniel Hawthorne's American Horror Story. The author wrote a tale that challenged the nation's founding myths. Then It Disappeared by John Swansburg. In January 1836, Nathaniel Hawthorne moved from Salem to Boston to assume the editorship of the American magazine of Useful and Entertaining Knowledge. It wasn't a typical editorial arrangement. Hawthorne would not manage a staff of writers or make assignments to a network of correspondents. The lean budget required him to rely entirely on a single contributor, himself. The issues that Hawthorne produced are, in fact, full of useful and entertaining knowledge. He published essays on John C. Calhoun, modern Jewish Passover, and the history

history of hats. Some of these he composed, others he digested or simply aggregated from books or other magazines. Longer articles were punctuated with shorter curiosities. A new medical explanation for snoring. How to ascertain the height of a mountain using only a thermometer. The spontaneous combustion of a math professor. What the plague smelled like. Mellow apples, some said. Mayflowers, said others. To read these issues today is to marvel at Hawthorne's ability to fill so many pages, even if some articles have aged better than others. Snoring, it turns out, is not caused by poor circulation. But the work was running him ragged. Desperate for help, Hawthorne pressed his sister Elizabeth into service. Concoct, concoct, concoct, he implored her in a letter. I make nothing of writing a history or biography before dinner. Do you the same? Elizabeth submitted a profile of Alexander Hamilton and sundry other items, but the job still proved too demanding. In late summer, an exhausted Hawthorne resigned his post and retreated to Salem. Hawthorne was 32 and beginning to lose hope that he could make a living as a writer. In a letter to his other sister, he pegged his net worth at precisely 34 cents. The problem was the wages, not the work. In an astonishing burst of creativity, he had already written and published the short fiction that, together with The Scarlet Letter, 1850, would eventually establish him as the preeminent writer of the American Renaissance. Dark parables such as Young Goodman Brown, The Minister's Black Veil, and Roger Malvin's Burial. He had also published anonymously a story called My Kinsman, Major Molyneux. Even by Hawthorne's standards, it is an ominous, ambiguous tale. A young man named Robin leaves the countryside to seek his fortune in the city, hoping that a well-connected relative will set him up in business. It is also an allegory of the American founding. Over the course of one phantasmagoric evening, Robin witnesses events that prefigure the Revolutionary War. But far from celebrating or sanctifying the throwing off of English rule, the story's shocking ending portrays the patriots as a fiendish mob and casts doubt on the bedrock American faith in prosperity. Throughout his career, Hawthorne packaged and repackaged his short stories and sketches, hoping to earn some much-needed income. In 1837, he published Twice Told Tales. In 1846, he published Mosses from an Old Manse, the collection that left Herman Melville in all of his friend's great power of blackness. For reasons we can only guess at, Hawthorne declined to include My Kinsman, Major Molyneux, to either volume. Perhaps he worried that its portrait of American history was simply too black to have anything like mass market appeal. Only after the success of The Scarlet Letter did he finally put his name to it, selecting it as the final story in his final collection, 1851's The Snow Image. Unlike Melville's, Hawthorne's genius was appreciated in his lifetime. Yet My Kinsman, Major Molyneux, languished for a century before being discovered by scholars. Its great early champion was the British critic Q.D. Levis. In an influential 1951 essay, she wrote that Hawthorne had never surpassed the story in dramatic power, in control of tone, pace, and tension, and in something more wonderful, the creation of a suspension between the fullest consciousness of meaning and the emotional incoherence of dreaming. Another critic, remarking on the tale's long road to recognition, wrote, "For 100 years the story lay dormant, the sleeping beauty of the American canon, until kissed by an English queen." Literary scholars have been working overtime to interpret the story ever since, yet outside the academy it remains undeservedly obscure. The semi-quincentennial summer is a good time to get to know it. Hawthorne may have been inspired to write it by the 1826 celebration of the American Jubilee, which was marked by veneration of the founding fathers and rosy myth-making about the Revolution. Hawthorne was more inclined to be haunted by history.
The descendant of a hanging judge in the Salem witch trials, he was suspicious of certitude and wary of hysteria. His allegory of the conflict does not turn away from its violence or its darker implications. It offers no certainties. The story is set on a midsummer night sometime around 1730. Robin, our hero, is the son of a country clergyman. He has come to the city, though never named, it's clearly Boston, to find Major Molyneux, his father's cousin. Molyneux, a man of wealth and status in the colonial government and without a son of his own, has hinted that he is willing to set Robin up in business. First, though, this inspiring Nepo baby needs to find him. Robin doesn't have his kinsman's address. Each denizen Robin stops to ask for help claims no knowledge of the major and responds with disdain or worse. An old man, nursing a sepulchral cough, threatens to put Robin in the stocks for having accosted him on the street. An obsequious innkeeper, upon hearing the Molyneux name, turns inhospitable, darkly noting Robin's resemblance to a runaway indentured servant. Only a young woman in a scarlet petticoat proves more obliging. But when the night watchman interrupts their conversation, her motive is revealed. She intended to turn young Robin into a John. With each encounter, the mystery of Molyneux's whereabouts mounts, though the sense of foreboding is cut by the comedy of our hero's haplessness. Robin is a country mouse unaccustomed to the manners of the city, yet the narrator repeatedly describes him as a shrewd youth, typically right before Robin does something entirely lacking in shrewdness. When the fellow with the cough refuses to help him, Robin decides it is the old man, not himself, who is the Yankee bumpkin. This is some country representative, was his conclusion, who has never seen the inside of my kinsman's door and lacks the breeding to answer a stranger civilly. As the night wears on, Robin begins to doubt that he will ever find Molyneux, and the reader starts to wonder as well. Robin now stops a bulky stranger muffled in a cloak and demands to know where he can find his kinsman. The man removes his muffler to reveal a face painted half in red, half in black. The effect was as if two individual devils, a fiend of fire and a fiend of darkness, had united themselves to form this infernal visage. It is this demonic figure who at last offers Robin an answer to his question, though a cryptic one. Watch here an hour, and Major Molyneux will pass by. As he waits, Robin slips into disorienting reverie. Imagine his family at home on the farm. Am I here or there, he wonders. But he is soon brought back to reality. The same party-colored man has returned at the head of a howling mob parading through the streets, a member of the colonial government, Major Molyneux. He has been tarred and feathered in antique torture that may sound cartoonish to contemporary ears, but that Hawthorne describes in all of its horror. His face was pale as death and far more ghastly. The broad forehead was contracted in his agony, so that his eyebrows formed one grizzled line. His eyes were red and wild, and the foam hung white upon his quivering lip. His whole frame was agitated by a quick and continual tremor, which his pride strove to quell, even in those circumstances of overwhelming humiliation. This image of a broken man would have made for a terrifying denouement, but Hawthorne conjures another unnerving transformation. As Molyneux passes by, Robin recognizes his kinsman and hears the cruel laughter of the mob. Rather than shrink from it, he joins the frenzy. The contagion was spreading among the multitude when all at once it seized upon Robin, and he sent forth a shout of laughter that echoed through the street. Every man shook his sides. Every man emptied his lungs. But Robin's shout was the loudest there. A few years after departing the American magazine of useful and entertaining knowledge, still struggling to make a career of writing, Hawthorne tried his hand at a different kind of project, a children's book.
In Grandfather's Choir, an old man recounts stories from American history through the experiences of his trusty oaken chair, which has seen it all. Hawthorne mostly succeeds at keeping the blackness in check in this foray into YA. But after Grandfather describes the Boston Massacre, one of the boys who's been listening to the tale speaks up. "The Revolution," observed Lawrence, who had said little during the evening, "was not such a calm, majestic movement as I had supposed. I do not love to hear of mobs and broils in the street. These things were unworthy of the people when they had such a great object to accomplish." The reader of My Kinsman, Major Molyneux, can be forgiven for having a similar response. We are accustomed to viewing the Sons of Liberty as defiant and resourceful, and their rebellion against English tyranny as virtuous. Here, the stand-ins for the patriots are presented as ghouls, and the Tory is granted poignant nobility. On they went like fiends that throng in mockery around some dead potentate, made mighty no more, but majestic still in his agony. On they went in counterfeited pomp, in senseless uproar, in frenzied merriment, trampling all on an old man's heart. Consider as well that Hawthorne had set his allegory not at the Old North Bridge or on Bunker Hill, but decades before the War for Independence. As Michael J. Colicurio writes in The Province of Piety, the definitive account of Hawthorne's early tales, Hawthorne is studying the majestic revolution in terms of a minor outbreak of provincial unruliness, a mob scene. Its victim is also a substitute, a man of rank, but a mere representative of the colonial government, seemingly made to suffer for the sins, a new tax on molasses, on sugar, of the king or the crown governor. Hawthorne wasn't a monarchist. He was a lifelong Democrat who was rewarded for his loyalty to the party with patronage positions in the custom houses of Boston and Salem, jobs that supported him when his writing could not. Later, he wrote a campaign biography for the feckless Franklin Pierce, a friend from Bowdoin College. When Pierce took office, Hawthorne was given a posting as counsel to Liverpool. His notebooks from the years that he and his wife Sophia spent in that damp, industrial port suggest a man who was at best ambivalent about the English way of life. But the author of My Kinsman, Major Molyneux, is clearly suspicious of the mythology that has hardened around the Revolution by the year of Jubilee. He seems to worry that a political philosophy intended to empower the people might inadvertently unleash the populist energies of the mob. Once unleashed, as a native of Salem would surely understand, that contagion can be hard to contain. Good Robin, exposed to the Fuhrer, looks upon his kinsman's torture and betrays him with a laugh. Hawthorne's tale is not just an allegory of the Revolution. It is also one of early American literature's great coming-of-age stories. And its account of Robin's initiation into the complexities of adult life carries its own ambiguities in its own critique of a dearly held myth. One frigid afternoon this spring, I walked past blocks of storefronts filled with witch kitsch to the stately home of the Salem Athenaeum. Hawthorne was a member, and the library has preserved the records of the books he checked out. On display in a vitrine was a volume of general zoology or systemic natural history, open to a color plate depicting a coiled, fascinated boa. The 1802 book makes a cameo in his story Egotism, or the Bosom Serpent, in which a man is possessed by a snake. A librarian had pulled for me Memoirs of the Life and Writings of Benjamin Franklin, written by himself. Hawthorne consulted it in 1828 when he would have been composing My Kinsman, Major Molyneux. I half hoped that he had defaced the Athenaeum copy with some margin notes. No such luck. But the text itself was proof enough that Hawthorne had Franklin's own famous coming-of-age story in mind as he wrote.
The scholar Julian Smith was the first to list the many parallels between Robin's arrival in Boston and Franklin's in Philadelphia. Each leaves his father's house to go to a strange city in search of advancement. Each arrives in this strange city by boat. Each is embarrassed about his lack of money. Robin is all but accused of being a runaway servant. Franklin has indeed broken his indenture to his older brother. He, too, seeks the assistance of a well-placed benefactor. The governor of Pennsylvania has offered letters of introduction and credit, establishing him in the printing business, but the promises proved empty. Instead, Franklin will rise by virtue of hard work and actual shrewdness. In his memoir, he stresses his most awkward, ridiculous appearance. Upon landing in Philadelphia, like Robin, he arrives in shabby attire, his meager possessions stuffed into his pockets, in order that the reader might compare such unlikely beginnings with the figure I have since made there. Franklin's account of his rise from poverty to prominence is the foundational text in the American myth of the self-made man, which holds that wealth and status are the products of diligence, not advantages inherited from a rich relative. Ostensibly, Robin learns the Franklin lesson. At the story's conclusion, he asks a city dweller, who has stood by him during the awful procession, the first man to show him kindness all evening, to direct him back to the ferry. Deprived of his meal ticket, Robin sees no reason to remain in the city, but the man won't permit him to leave. "No, my good friend Robin, not tonight at least," said the gentleman. "Some few days hence, if you wish it, I will speed you on your journey. Or, if you prefer to remain with us, perhaps as you are a shrewd youth, you may rise in the world without the help of your kinsman, Major Molyneux." The Robin of the story's end is shrewder than the boy who arrived in the city hours before. The mob he met in the moonlight street included, notably, all of the characters Robin had encountered earlier in the evening. The man with the sepulchral cough, the innkeeper, the whore, even the party-colored man. First glimpsed at a tavern, holding whispered conversations with a group of ill-dressed associates. Out in the wider world, Robin has learned that adults can conspire and deceive, that they can wear two faces. Yet Robin's story has a grimmer aspect than Franklin's. In place of an optimistic fable, we get a psychologically astute account of a young man's loss of innocence, complete with a startling act of Oedipal violence, Robin's participation in the ruin of the man who was to be his surrogate father. By the end of the ordeal, Robin looks defeated more than wise. His cheek was somewhat pale and his eye not quite as lively as in the earlier part of the evening. The good gentleman has told Robin that he can rise in the world without the help of his kinsman. But the tale ends there, his future far from assured. Young Hawthorne may have had his doubts that hard work will necessarily be rewarded. Hawthorne's contrarian streak didn't always serve him well. In May 1862, he submitted to James T. Fields, the editor of this magazine, a Civil War dispatch reported from Washington, Harper's Ferry, and the Tidewater. Hawthorne was an unlikely war correspondent. His reflective suspicion of causes left him more dismayed than energized by the nascent conflict. Although he was an old friend of Henry Wadsworth Longfellow's and well acquainted with other founders of the Atlantic, he did not share their passion for abolition. Hawthorne's sardonic essay described the war not as divinely sanctioned liberation as it had been deemed in Battle Hymn of the Republic, published in the Atlantic that February, but as a grand folly. He writes witheringly of John Brown, nobody was ever more justly hanged, and sympathetically of Confederate prisoners of war, and likens the Monitor, the Union's mighty ironclad, to a gigantic rat trap. His condescending description of contrabands, fugitive slaves seeking emancipation behind Union lines,
suggest another reason for his lack of abolitionist zeal. He clearly views black people as an inferior race. Fields asked Cawthorn to excise some of the more offending passages, including an irreverent account of his meeting with Uncle Abe. The author acquiesced, though grudgingly. What a terrible thing it is to try to let off a little bit of truth into this miserable humbug of a world. The article, chiefly about war matters, nevertheless scandalized Atlantic readers. In this instance, the Hawthorne biographer Edwin Haviland Miller writes, his familiar ambivalence afforded him a kind of cowardly protection and freedom from commitment, his seesawing and evasiveness pleasing no one. Hawthorne's unsentimental view of the Revolutionary War, as expected in My Kinsman, Major Molyneux, has aged better. Lately, historians have come around to the story's portrait of the conflict as marked by internecine mayhem. Nothing done since by historian or novelist so concisely conveys the internal essence of the Revolution, Alan Taylor writes in American Revolutions. Hawthorne recognized that the struggle was our first civil war, rife with divisions, violence, and destruction. This is not a perspective likely to be on display in any official 250th celebrations. The current administration is engaged in an effort to bowdlerize American history, stripping away complexity in favor of easy myth and hagiography, not to mention the attempt to whitewash more recent events. The president insists that the insurrectionists who stormed the Capitol on January 6, 2021, including one man, the notorious QAnon shaman, in party-colored face paint, were patriots. The point of picking up Hawthorne's confounding story isn't to recast the American Revolution as little more than a provincial riot. It is to heed Hawthorne's warning about political passion giving way to hysteria, and to recall the hard lesson that shrewd Robin learns. The adult world can be deceptive, disorienting, disturbing. Melville left only a single notation in the margins of his copy of My Kinsman, Major Molyneux, a checkmark beside a line I'd read past too quickly. It compares moonlight to the human imagination in its power to invest a beautiful strangeness in familiar objects. This, perhaps, is the best reason to wander the crooked streets of Hawthorne's Boston, to see America's too familiar origin story in a strange new light. John Swansburg is a managing editor at The Atlantic. Also from the July issue, we have How Britain Became as Poor as Mississippi, a case study in self-sabotage by Idris Kalun. Who broke Britain? Someone or something must have. The past 18 years, enough time for a whole lost generation to be born and brought up, have yielded nothing but stagnation and mass disillusionment. In 2007, before the global financial crisis, Britain was at its post-imperial zenith. Median household income had just surpassed that of Germany. A pound was worth more than $2, and London was arguably displacing New York as the center of international banking. But since then, Britain has been left behind. The country's output per person is now only just above that of Mississippi, America's poorest state, and that slight lead is only achieved thanks to London. Outside the capital, in places where tourists do not visit, living standards fall well below Mississippi's. Brits visiting the United States find that their currency has depreciated to the point where the pound today buys only about $1.35. British wages have lagged well behind those in the U.S. and also those in Germany, France, the Netherlands. Once you account for inflation, they've barely grown at all. Within the next decade, the typical Pole will have a standard of living equal to the typical Brit if current trends continue. One generation ago, Britain was a major global power. Today, it is a middling one, gripped by sclerosis. Taxation is at the highest level since World War II, yet public services have deteriorated.
the National Health Service, the celebrated pillar of the British cradle-to-grave welfare state, has a backlog of 6 million patients, almost a tenth of the population, waiting for treatment. The health service now has to spend more money settling maternity malpractice claims than it does on actually providing maternity care. Many Brits can neither obtain an appointment with a publicly funded dentist nor afford a private one. In a 2023 survey, 1 in 10 reported doing DIY dental work, in extreme cases, extracting their own teeth or gluing broken crowns back together. Incomes can be shockingly low. Junior doctors recently went on strike for the 15th time in 3 years over their salaries, which start at just £38,800. The median salary for British civil servants is £35,680. In April, amid the Iran conflict, the Daily Mail pounced on Prime Minister Keir Starmer for vacationing in Valencia, Spain, at what the tabloid described as a luxury hotel, costing £200 a night. Some in Britain blame rotten luck. The 2008 financial crash, the coronavirus pandemic, an energy crisis after Russia invaded Ukraine. But other countries endured these challenges too. What differentiated Britain was its self-sabotaging response to these and other problems. Brexit is the most famous example, but hardly the only one. Bad choices beginning just after the financial crisis begot worse ones. As public disillusionment has grown, politicians have been rotated swiftly in and out of power, abruptly terminating whatever policies they had started. 6 different prime ministers have governed since the 2010 general election. They do not seem to be getting more talented over time. Less than 2 years after Starmer's Labour Party took power, his net approval rating has plunged to minus 42 points. He is widely expected to resign this year and may have done so by the time you read this. The country's downward slide has been consistent in one respect. As Britain has become more and more aware of its diminishment, it has retreated ever more fully into a defensive crouch. Politics have become zero-sum, descending into fights over who has robbed whom. Suspicion has fallen, above all, on immigrants, whom both major parties have turned against. There is still an enduring strain of British exceptionalism, quieter and more understanding than the American version, which suggests that by retreating inward, Britain can make itself great again. Astonishingly, or perhaps predictably, it is growing stronger as the country's problems get worse. In fairness, the 2008 financial crisis hit Britain especially hard. In the 1990s, both the Tories and Tony Blair's New Labour Party made the same bet. Britain was to be a post-industrial, services-based economy, anchored in finance. Tax receipts from a booming London would be redistributed to lagging regions in the old industrial heartland, helping to renew them. Then came 2008, and London's financial industry cratered. But the government's action during and after the crises compounded the damage. Rather than increase spending to revive depressed demand, as modern Keynesians would counsel, the government, then led by Conservative Prime Minister David Cameron, opted to slash budgets as revenue plunged. The theory was that fiscal discipline, cutting spending more sharply than Britain's peer countries, would inspire confidence and spur growth. At the time, deficits and debts were seen as immoral, unlike profligate Greece. Britain would manage its affairs prudently. The promised growth did not materialize, and austerity left scars that linger still. Funding for day-to-day NHS operations was maintained, for instance, but only by cannibalizing the capital budget. A 2024 government report found that, as a result of austerity, Britain has crumbling bridges, mental health patients being accommodated in Victoria-era cells infested with vermin, with 17 men sharing 2 showers, and parts of the NHS operating in decrepit porta-cabins.
After austerity cuts to welfare benefits took place, the share of children who grew up in long-term poverty, meaning half their childhood or more, shot up from about 14% to 23%. Nutrition appeared to suffer, and doctors reported increased cases of diseases stemming from vitamin deficiency, such as rickets and scurvy. Local governments, called councils, saw their grants from the central government fall by 40% from 2010 to 2020. In 2023, Birmingham City Council, which is responsible for more than 1 million residents, effectively declared bankruptcy. One-third of all English councils could do the same within 5 years. Austerity was felt most harshly by those who were already suffering after deindustrialization. The welfare state had partially compensated the losers from globalization. When it abruptly shrank because the masters of the universe had miscalculated, anger erupted upward at British elites and also outward at European migrants who were competing for jobs and public services. It was because of this political pressure that Cameron made another fateful decision, to hold the Brexit referendum in 2016. This was a gambit. Cameron expected the vote to fail. He did not want to leave the European Union, but he wanted to arrest the rise of figures such as Nigel Farage, the longtime gadfly of British politics, who had been campaigning for withdrawal from the EU for decades. Left behind Britain, the places especially harmed by austerity cuts, voted overwhelmingly to leave. The morning after he lost the referendum, Cameron resigned, ushering in a period of political instability that has now lasted a decade and shows no sign of ending. Settling the formal Brexit deal took almost 4 years of negotiations between Britain and the EU. The resulting uncertainty took a toll on British business even then. In 2018, 1 year before his ascension to Prime Minister, Boris Johnson was asked by a European diplomat about these adverse effects. He replied, "Effin' business." And indeed, something like that happened. A recent paper on the economic impact of Brexit by five economists calculated that Brexit caused business investment to drop by 12 to 18%, productivity and employment to decline by about 3 to 4%, and most striking, GDP per capita to fall by 6 to 8%, twice as much as earlier estimates. The harms weren't all immediately visible. As with austerity, they accumulated over time. Outside London, the consequences of almost two lost decades are unignorable. Stoke-on-Trent in the West Midlands, about 150 miles north of London, was once the ceramics capital of Britain and quite probably the world. It was geologically blessed by rich seams of both coal and clay. Its wares were transported by canal to Liverpool for export. The whole area became known as the Potteries. Stoke once held some 2,000 bottle kins, huge bulbous structures in which crockery from companies such as Wedgwood were fired. Today, only 47 remain. The industry employs perhaps 5,000 people, down from some 300,000 in 1984. And because of Britain's extraordinary energy cost, this number is still declining. Depleted oil drilling in the North Sea and a failure to invest in alternative energy sources have left the country reliant on imported energy, staggering consumers and industry alike. From 2004 to 2024, electricity costs for British businesses more than tripled, even after adjusting for inflation, and are now the highest in the world. In March, I visited Middleport Pottery, the last remaining ceramics factory that has operated continuously since the Victorian era. A charming elderly guide named Phil Knott showed me around, pointing out the ceramics and crockery that the company supplies to the private residence of King Charles III. In most rooms we entered, he introduced me by saying, "This man here is from Washington to write an article about the ceramics industry."
Though the factory once employed some 400 workers, it now has only 18. Middleport uses smaller gas ovens today. But its last bottle kiln, there once were seven, still sit outside, a vestige of a bygone time. All along the kiln's exterior, where heat and smoke and ash once escaped, small trees and plants have taken root in the dormant structure. The deindustrialization of Stoke began a long time ago. In the 1980s, Prime Minister Margaret Thatcher ushered in her supply-side revolution, emphasizing privatization and breaking the trade unions. This improved the country's fortunes, but not those of all its parts. Thatcherism hit Stoke hard, causing closures of factories, steelworks, and mines. Lisa Healings, who runs the charity Voluntary Action Stoke-on-Trent, lived through that as a young girl. FAST works with a network of charities to provide food, job training, and counseling. But the group is fighting economic gravity. There's now a third generation almost coming through, Healings told me, whose parents were unemployed. Their grandparents were unemployed, and they don't see any future for themselves other than living on benefits and being unemployed. Austerity was particularly brutal to places like Stoke, where a large share of the population was already dependent on government benefits. Two out of every five children in Stoke live in poverty, one of the highest rates in Britain. And in 2022, the city had one of the highest rates of infant mortality in the country. Since the turn of this century, successive governments have tried and mostly failed to correct basic problems. In 2003, John Prescott, Blair's deputy prime minister, started a policy called Pathfinder, which aimed to demolish and replace worn-down housing in post-industrial places such as Stoke. Cameron's government abruptly defunded it in 2010, leaving empty eyesore lots where demolition had finished, but building had not yet begun. In 2019, Johnson promised that a new economic revitalization plan called Leveling Up would answer the plea of the forgotten people in the left-behind towns. But few specifics were forthcoming until 3 years later, only months before Johnson resigned. The funding it provided was a pittance compared with the support withdrawn from local governments under austerity. It is in places like Stoke, where discontent with London and Brussels is highest. During the 2016 referendum, 69% of residents voted to leave the EU, the highest share of any city in the country. Afterwards, Stoke was branded the capital of Brexit. My train north from London was, like many, seriously delayed, in this case because of a loose panel on a front car. Hopefully, it'll hold on until we get to Manchester, the conductor announced. This information left me, rather like the panel, flappable, but it had no discernible effect on my fellow passengers. Although Americans should generally not cast aspersions on the rail services of other countries, the episode was yet another reminder of Britain's degraded state. Recent plans to transform the country have rested in no small part on High Speed 2, a super-fast rail line intended to connect London with Birmingham, Leeds, and Manchester. But since HS2 was proposed in 2009, its costs have tripled to more than £100 billion. It is the most expensive rail line in the world. A special structure to protect a rare bat species near the rail line in Buckinghamshire required 8,000 permits and was built at a cost of £216 million. The most important sections of the proposed route have been lopped off. The Rump Line, going from Birmingham, Britain's second largest city, to not quite central London, may be finished by 2040. In Birmingham, a local named Gary Moynihan walked me from the city center to the benighted H2 terminus. Moynihan, a pleasant, white-haired former lawyer with a dyspeptic ex-account, often focused on his hometown troubles, was eager to show me what had gone wrong.
he pointed out a large site called Smithfield, formerly the location of government wholesalers whose warehouses had been vacant for many years. We passed a few film studios along the canal, some of the more promising businesses that had sprouted up in recent years. Moynihan admitted that their existence poses some challenges to an oft-repeated remark of his, "I see nothing of merit in this city," but then redirected my attention to the gargantuan potholes in the road, gouged so deep that you could see the Victorian-era cobblestone below, to the trash piled up in vacant lots, and to the discarded boxes for extra-large canisters of nitrous oxide, which is routinely abused in Birmingham. To get to the HS2 terminus at Curzon Street Station, Moynihan and I walked along the route of an attempted Birmingham Metro Rail extension, which has itself been beset by delays and cost overruns, a localized version of the HS2 debacle. I could see crawler cranes and excavators moving busily around, huge Y-shaped piers that will, perhaps in a decade, hoist the high-speed rail, stood disconnected from each other. HS2 has been delayed for so long that two swiftly built towers near the terminus now themselves look derelict and in need of demolition. If you're a developer, why would you invest here? The only reason is HS2, and it is moribund, Moynihan said. Building infrastructure, or much of anything else, has become all but impossible in the United Kingdom. In addition to having the world's most expensive, not yet built train line, Britain also hosts the world's most expensive, not yet built, nuclear power plant, Hinkley Point C. Its environmental impact assessment ran 31,401 pages. The plant will feature a 700 million pound fish disco, which will pulse sounds underwater to deter animals from its intake pipes. The government spent 32 years and £179 million planning a tunnel beneath Stonehenge to relieve traffic, only to officially scrap the plan this year. Even basic tasks, such as obtaining power, can be nightmarish. In the UK, you can be waiting for 5 years to get any kind of energy-intensive project connected to the grid, Sam Bowman, a founding editor of the magazine Works in Progress, told me. These failures are all self-imposed. Parliament, by design, could exercise broad authority over these matters, yet rather than wielding this power to confront Britain's problems, it has chosen instead to smother the state with veto points, proceduralism, and endless reviews. Britain suffers from a housing crisis significantly worse than America's. The problem cannot even be blamed on zoning, because Britain does not have a zoning regime to speak of. Rather, every attempt to build is a painful, ad hoc negotiation with local government councils and NIMBY residents. As a result, housing costs per square foot are among the highest in Europe. In the words of one report, "Our housing stock offers the worst value for money of any advanced economy." France has roughly the same population as the UK, but almost 50% more homes. And yet, since the financial crisis, the UK's rate of housing production has only fallen. Britain's building problems are not limited to the periphery. In London, the typical house sold in 2024 cost 11 times median earnings. And although London remains an alluring global city, it too is stagnating. Since the financial crisis, worker productivity there has been essentially flat. Even so, London today is almost 50% more productive than the West Midlands, which includes both Stoke and Birmingham. Anna Stansberry, an economist at MIT, told me that the gaps between London and other British cities are comparable to those between cities in West and East Germany. In regional terms, the problem of the past two decades is essentially that London has hardly grown, yet Britain's smaller cities remain so far behind it. There are some exceptions to the general pattern of British malaise. Oxford and Cambridge,
world leaders in science for centuries, are belatedly becoming hubs for startups, though they are close enough to London to share its housing afflictions. The most optimistic place I visited outside London's orbit was Manchester, where growth has consistently been double the UK's average. Downtown Manchester was once almost totally depopulated. Today, approximately 100,000 people live there. After working hours in the city pubs, you will hear conspicuous southern accents. In 2024, more Londoners moved to Manchester than vice versa. Manchester has succeeded in past because it gained some independence from the shambolic central government in London. In an experiment to devolution begun in 2011, London granted the city more power over taxes and transportation. The bus network was brought under public control, and a local £1 billion good growth fund was set up to distribute investments across the city. Manchester, as a result, is now better able to set its own economic course. You can't order growth from the top down, Andy Burnham, the mayor of Greater Manchester since 2017, told me. The UK, for most of our lives, has been an overly centralized country. Many Labour supporters wish that Burnham, rather than the hapless Starmer, was Prime Minister. But for that to happen, Burnham would first need to return to Parliament, where he had previously served for 16 years. He attempted to do so in January, when a parliamentary seat became vacant in Greater Manchester. But he was blocked by Starmer's allies, who did not want to elevate a potential rival, already called the King of the North. In May, after Starmer's grip on power had loosened even further, a Labour Member of Parliament in Makerfield, another Manchester seat, voluntarily resigned to offer Burnham another avenue to challenging the party leader. He will not be blocked this time. Yet Burnham's path to power is not guaranteed. Even Manchester is not immune to the country's anti-establishment mood. In Makerfield, recent elections have seen significant improvement for the Green Party, the populist left party on the rise in Britain. The Greens are run by Zach Polanski, a former hypnotherapist and a self-described eco-populist who wants to legalize drugs and implement a wealth tax. But the strongest performance has been put up by the Reform Party, the populist hard-right party that's rising nationally even faster than the Greens. But both of these parties, once relegated to the fringe politics, have done exceptionally well in recent national surveys. Reform has, in fact, been outpolling all the others for months, the first time in more than 40 years that neither Conservatives nor Labour has led. No matter who in the Labour Party replaces Starmer, presuming he resigns, Britain must hold another general election within the next 3 years. The odds on favor to be the next prime minister after that election is Reform's leader. His name is Nigel Farage. Many of the details about how Farage would restore Britain's place among wealthy nations and a sense of opportunity for its people are hazy. I ask him how he would spur the kind of strong economic growth that the Conservative and Labour parties had failed to achieve. He answered by saying that he and his future ministers were successful business people, unlike the current lot, and would therefore do better. The Reform Party has promised to slash government spending and national deficits, though it has promised to cut some taxes, too. Farage told me that shock therapy for the British state would be necessary. There is no question the state has to shrink in size, and this is going to be very, very rough, he said, adding that he anticipates protest when he unveils plans to cut welfare benefits. But if we don't do it, we are going to go bust. Because of such statements, Reform is often accused of being austerity rehashed or Thatcherism rewarmed. But Reform's most specific economic pronouncements have largely been of the crowd-pleasing, non-Thatcherite variety, cutting fuel taxes, keeping the NHS free at the point of service, and preserving the triple lock, a policy effectively ensuring that state pensions increase faster than ordinary wages. Being cryptic about hard economic choices is electorally
advantageous, particularly when the general election could be years away. This was, in fact, the strategy that Starmer employed in his election campaign, repeating the word growth like a mantra without revealing how he would achieve it. His political capital proved fleeting. Reform may ascend to power only to find itself snared in the same trap. Still, even well-connected Westminster types who served in prior governments told me they did not really dread a reform government. Reform, in their view, is the only party iconoclastic enough to attempt major structural repairs on the foundations of the British state and economy. To believe that something is broken doesn't mean that it's irretrievably broken. James Orr, a Cambridge theology professor who leads policy for reform, told me, "But we think it's becoming increasingly obvious that we're the only political movement with a chance." The most detailed plans released by Reform involve immigration, the one issue that evokes as much anger among voters as living standards do. The Conservatives broke their pledges. Johnson promised to reduce the net inflow of migrants, but his policies meant to bolster healthcare staffing and stabilize falling university enrollment led to the legal arrival of more than 3 million non-EU immigrants, who now amount to one out of every 25 people in Britain. Later, Prime Minister Rishi Sunak struggled to deal with the arrival of more than 150,000 migrants who crossed the English Channel on small boats. Even the current Labour government, sensing the anger in the electorate, has pledged to reduce migration. It is on immigration that Farage offers the starkest choice. He has put Zia Yusuf, a wealthy businessman and the son of Sri Lankan immigrants, at the helm of his immigration agenda. Yusuf's major policy pitch is Operation Restoring Justice, which calls for the deportation of all unauthorized migrants in Britain. Through a new ICE-style agency called UK Deportment Command. Yusuf is the kind of zealous and paradoxical convert whom Reform and other parties of the global New Right revel in, a practicing Muslim who strenuously campaigns to keep churches from being converted to mosque. He is to Farage what Stephen Miller is to Donald Trump, a hard-faced nativist, always aware of the latest heinous offense committed by an immigrant and always warning of impending civilizational collapse, next to whom the boss looks moderate and relaxed. "Never again will British people be a second-class citizen in their own country," Yusuf declared in a speech on the night I saw Farage and Milton Keynes. Under a reform government, His Majesty's Parliament will be sovereign once again, and the rights of the great British people will reign supreme. Given the anger over broken border promises, it's no surprise that Reform's clearest message has been on restricting migration. It resonates because Britain's economic failures have contributed to a growing cultural precarity, too. But unwinding migration is unlikely to solve Britain's deepest woes, most of which are domestically manufactured, not imported. With every disappointing year, with the failure of every backfiring government policy, the nostalgia for British exceptionalism has grown stronger. Restoration to global hegemony is impossible. Stabilization is achievable, but only if Britain's next ruling class does something that its governments over the past two decades has not managed. Stop choosing the self-harming option. Arresting the current trajectory of decline will require the recognition of a hard truth. What broke Britain was not Brussels, bad luck, or bankers. The British broke Britain. To mend it, they must first stop breaking it further. Idriss Kaloun is a staff writer at The Atlantic. Well, that's all the time we have for today. This has been Susan with The Atlantic. I hope you've enjoyed today's reading from the audio reading service at the Allen County Public Library.

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2: Hello, listeners. This is Ken Pajeras bringing you Time Magazine for this week. Our issue this week is for December 4th, 2023, Volume 202, Numbers 19 and 20. We'll begin our reading of Time with some articles from the brief. The first article is entitled, The Nikki Haley's Moment, by Philip Elliott. Former South Carolina governor finds momentum in a GOP primary that remains Trump to lose. Nikki Haley had heard worse than snipes from one of three men standing on her left on stage. As a candidate for governor of South Carolina in 2010, she was attacked with an anti-Indian American slurs. 3 years later, the state Democratic Party chairman said she should go back to wherever the hell she came from, ignoring that she was born in South Carolina's Bamberg County Hospital. When she was the U.S. ambassador to the UN, the Secretary of State allegedly deployed sexist words that began with a B and a C to her face. But in Miami, on November 8th, when the presidential candidate found her daughter's social media usage a topic at the third debate of the second-tier GOP contenders, Haley stood on the verge of boiling over. Quote, "Leave my daughter out of your voice," Nikki told tech bro Vivek Ramaswamy, who had just brought up Rena Haley's TikTok. Quote, "You're just scum," she added later. Her daughter watched from the room. With her eyes cast toward the stage lights, you could see Haley push reset and perhaps remind herself that for female candidates, combativeness is the way to easily seen as rage. That clear-eyed ownership of her space in the current Republican campaign had served her well to this point, and may be what fires her into the final push before the voting finally.

gets voters finally get to start having their say. Haley is the only candidate on the rise in national polls, early state surveys, and standing among donors. Although the ex-president, Donald Trump, remains laps ahead of her and every other candidate, Haley is quickly becoming a plausible chief rival and the best shot for the Republicans to find an off-ramp to his third nomination. Quote, we can't win the fight of the 21st century with politicians from the 20th century. We have to move forward, Haley said, distilling her campaign thesis that hinges on an appetite among Republican voters for a former state executive and high-stakes diplomat over a familiar former candidate. But ask John Huntsman, a former Utah governor and ex-ambassador to China and Singapore, about the two delegates he earned during the 2012 campaign for the White House with similar qualifications. Haley understands the rules. She has a hawkish instinct on national security, giving her a leg up on an environment where crises in Ukraine and Israel dominate, not to mention threats at the southern U.S. border and from China that loom as standing challenges. She's a pragmatic realist when it comes to social issues, smartly reasoning that Congress passing a federal abortion ban is as realistic as finding the Loch Ness Monster. And she has some very talented advisors guiding her in the leadoff states of Iowa and New Hampshire, plus a $10 million marker she laid down in the days after the debate to reserve advertising in those two states starting in December. The biggest chunk of campaign money on air is from Florida Governor Ron DeSantis, who is ponying up a puny one-fifth as much during the same window, and her super PAC, which can raise unlimited sums from supporters, has reserved almost $5 million more in advertising, eclipsing DeSantis's friends and their bookings. In her home state of South Carolina, Haley retains an advantage, too. She can count just one loss at the ballot in 20-year career. Her fellow Palmetto State poll, Senator Tim Scott, exited the race on November 12th, giving her a potential advantage in the first state in the South to weigh in on 2024. Also gone, the $7.5 million in ads that Scott's super PAC had reserved. But it has to be said, Haley is still far from a lethal threat to Trump right now. Being a former president has its advantages. The race, as much as it can be called that, is shaping up to be a contest for second place. The closest DeSantis ever crept to overtaking Trump was a 15-point deficit. That gap now stands at 40 points. Haley, meanwhile, maybe improving, but she's a solid 50 points behind Trump. And while emerging as a winner of the not-Trump primary matters for media coverage, the Republicans' rules don't regard second place. That means either she starts to chart a way to overtake Trump before the Iowa caucus, or she needs to persuade backers of folks like dispatched rivals Scott and former Vice President Mike Pence to pivot to her camp, or for remaining contenders like former New Jersey Governor Chris Christie and Ramaswamy to call it quits. It's still tough odds. Trump's hold on the party has proved durable enough that not even the prospect of voting for a jailed nominee is sufficient to dent his support as he faces multiple criminal trials in the election year. Which is why Haley has been so strategic in picking her spots to criticize her former boss and how to respond to critiques against her that get stronger
as Republicans start to pay attention to her. When Ramaswamy mocked her at the debate as Dick Cheney in three-inch heels, she threw it back in his face. "They're five-inch heels," Haley said, "and they're not for a fashion statement. They're for ammunition." And it sure seems like Haley is there for the battle. We continue on with the brief with the bulletin. How war in the Middle East got the British Home Secretary fired. Suella Braverman, the controversial Home Secretary in British Prime Minister Rishi Sunak's cabinet, was fired after making divisive comments about pro-Palestinian protesters. She'll be replaced by James Cleverly, who had been Foreign Secretary, and former Prime Minister David Cameron will replace him. The November 13th announcement came after Braverman wrote an article in the Times of London in which she claimed that police were playing the favorites and not enforcing the law when it came to pro-Palestinian protests, and referred to protesters as hate marchers. Braverman wrote on X on November 14th that Sunak hadn't honored the policy agreements they'd made when she took the position, and said that the protests were a breaking point. Quote, "I have become hoarse urging you to consider legislation to ban the hate marchers and help stem the rising tide of racism, intimidation, and terrorist glorification that's threatening the community cohesion." The war between Israel and Hamas has led to mass protests throughout London, with hundreds of thousands calling for a ceasefire. On November 11th, far-right groups, including English Defence League, confronted pro-Palestinian protesters in London. 9 officers were injured, and 145 people were arrested. This isn't the first time Braverman's impolitic speech had gotten her in trouble. She has referred to the UK's migrant crisis as an invasion and homelessness as a life choice. She was forced to resign from her position as Home Secretary once before in October 2022 when she was discovered to have shared confidential documents with a member of Parliament. She was reinstated a week later. And another article from the brief from the World. Israel's former Prime Minister: a two-state solution is the only solution. Eric Cortaleza is the author. With the war raging between Israel and Hamas, it's hard to imagine a new dawn of peace. The violence threatens to paralyze the moral and political imaginations of Israelis and Palestinians alike, deepening the impression that accommodation will remain forever out of reach. But to hear one of Israel's elder statesmen tell it, now is precisely the moment to resurrect the goal of peace process. Quote, "The right way is to look to the two-state solution, not because of justice to the Palestinians, which is not the uppermost of my priorities, but because we have a compelling imperative to disengage from the Palestinians to protect our own security, our own future, and our own identity," former Prime Minister Ehud Barak tells Time. Barak, who led the country from 1999 to 2001, is one of the most decorated military figures, came closer than any other Israeli leader to securing a peace deal with the Palestinians. In a wide-ranging interview conducted over Zoom on October 27th, he discussed the possible endgames for Gaza after the war. Prime Minister Benjamin Netanyahu's political future, and how the October 7th massacre has transformed the Israeli psyche. The following has been edited and condensed, but here's the interview. "What was your first reaction when you learned of the attack?"
It was immediately clear that it's the most severe blow that we've suffered since the establishment of the State of Israel. Israel was established to create one space on earth where Jews can live and go to sleep in their own quiet. For my generation, our former experiences in life was the 1973 war. For people who were about the age I was in 1973, and even younger, this will be the formative experience of their life. It will define what they think about Israel and the Zionist project. Why was Israel so unprepared? It was a major failure of our intelligence. It will be clarified only when there's a full investigation. How much responsibility does Netanyahu bear? Netanyahu used to say that anyone who is against the two-state solution should support his attitude toward Hamas, which was basically to let them be alive and kicking. He basically backed them by allowing the Qataris to send some $1.5 billion over 5 years to the Gaza Strip. About half of it was used by Hamas to build its military capabilities. It is this element that disturbs the Israeli people. Everyone remembers that he strengthened Hamas. Can Netanyahu survive this? He lost the trust of the people. In normal countries, he would have resigned on his own immediately. But it's not unprecedented that when a government of Israel refuses to resign, the public will impose it upon them. Can Israel conduct this military operation without causing so many civilian casualties? We cannot and will not pretend to be able to do it without any collateral damage and civilians being killed. We are committed to make all possible efforts to minimize it. We warrant in advance. We want some 1.1 million people to leave the northern Gaza Strip. Hamas is threatening them and telling the civilians to stay. It's a tragedy, but we cannot give Hamas impunity because they are using their cohesive power over citizens. Final question. Do you think the two states as a goal can be revived after this massacre? I think there is a need in Israel, under the heaviest, most difficult conditions, never to lose sight of the objective. The right way is to look to the two-state solution, not because of justice to the Palestinians, which is not the uppermost of my priorities, but because we have a compelling imperative to disengage from the Palestinians, to protect our own security, our own future, our own identity. If there is only one political identity reigning over the area between Mediterranean and Jordan River, it will inevitably become either non-Jewish or non-democratic. If this bloc of millions of Palestinians can vote, Israel will become overnight a binational state with a Muslim majority. First, we have to focus on the war, but the vision and the readiness to act upon it once the time is right should always be there. We continue with Time magazine for December 3rd and the brief, with a brief time with the delicate balance facing William Lai, Taiwan's presidential frontrunner. Charlie Campbell is the author. More than once, when William Lai was a small boy, a passing typhoon tore the roof off of his home clean away. It's a recollection that brings a wry smile to Taiwan's vice president, who grew up in the small coal mining hamlet of Wali, perched on the island's far north. His father died in an accident in the pits when Lai was just 2 years old, leaving his mother to raise six children alone.
Money was tight. Instead of toys, Lies had banyi trees to climb. Instead of new clothes, he wore cast-offs. He didn't have a privilege. He had to prove himself. Today, Lai, 64, is the front-runner in Taiwan's January elections to replace outgoing president Tsai Ing-wen, who represents the same Democratic Progressive Party, the DPP, but is ineligible to stand for a third term. Quote, "One of the biggest assets my father left me was being impoverished," Lai tells Time in an interview in late October. "Because in this environment, I worked harder, more vigorously on everything I did. It gave me a sense of determination." 2 days after our conversation, Lai returned to Wanli on the campaign trail, where he was greeted with presumptive shouts of, "Hello, President." After lighting incense at the lantern-filled temple, Lai promised the assembled crowd he would improve transportation links and health care facilities for seniors before turning to more weighty concerns. Quote, "My first priority is to maintain stability in the Indo-Pacific region," Lai told a throng of farmers and crab fishermen. Well, I may not worry about typhoons these days, but geopolitical winds continue to batter the Taiwanese. Beijing considers the self-governing island of 23 million its sovereign territory and has vowed to reclaim it by force if necessary. It remains the most combustive of the myriad squabbles that today defined relations between the world's superpowers. On four occasions, President Joe Biden has vowed to protect Taiwan from Chinese military aggression. Lai knows war benefits better than anyone. Quote, "Taiwan hopes to be friends with China. We don't wish to be enemies," he says. The saying that all politics is total comes with an almighty caveat in Taiwan, where January elections will hinge on how best to manage the relationship. Beijing loathes Lai's China skeptic DPP and has branded its candidate a troublemaker. All three of Lai's rivals for the presidency argue that they are better placed to repair cross-strait relations, thus revitalizing the Taiwan's torrid economy and safeguarding its autonomy. On November 15th, Lai's closest challengers agreed to join forces under a single candidate, threatening to tip the balance in favor of the China-friendly camp. The vote also has profound global implications. Taiwan is the world's 16th largest trading economy, exchanging $907 billion in goods and services in 2022. It produces 90% of the world's advanced semiconductor chips, which are vital for every industry, but especially to the artificial intelligence boom. A blockade on Taiwan would imperil well over $2 trillion in economic activity, estimates a Rhodium group, even before factoring in sanctions or any military response. An unprecedented third straight term for Beijing's nemesis, DDP, could represent an entrenchment of China's skepticism across the Taiwanese society, and potentially be a tipping point for relations. While China President Xi Jinping has called the reunification a historic mission and an unshakable commitment, Lai counters, "We are already a sovereign, independent country." Yet few other countries agree. Taiwan's politically split from China's mainland in 1949 following a national civil war. Today, its government
retains formal diplomatic relations with just 13 nations. The U.S. switched its recognition to Beijing in 1979, though it maintains a bevy of informal ties and is obligated by Congress to supply Taiwan with weapons. Still, attempts by Taiwan to build direct diplomatic or commercial links are met with fierce reprisals by Beijing, including military drills, a trade embargo, and diplomatic freeze. The severe turndown in China's economy has also increased fears that a crisis may be useful for Xi. Youth unemployment in China stands at 46.5% by most estimates, and the world's second largest economy again veered into the deflation in October. One measure of foreign direct investment into China fell negative in the third quarter of 2023 for the first time on record. Given such doldrums, quote, "Taiwan is an easy scapegoat for China," Taiwan Foreign Minister Joseph Wu tells Time. The rising temperatures spurred Tsai last year to extend the mandatory national service for Taiwanese men from 4 months to 1 year. In August, she boosted defense spending to a record $19.1 billion, or 22.6% of GDP, a hike that includes purchase of 400 U.S. Javelin anti-tank missiles. Quote, "If China were to launch an invasion, we must be able to safeguard our country," says Lai. Still, Lai believes trade ultimately offers better protection than tanks. With Taiwanese chipmakers like TSMC powering the AI revolution, he wants to foster the next global champion to ensure the price of conflict stays prohibitively high. Quote, "Semiconductors and technology industries are Taiwan's strengths, but also our responsibility towards international community. It's a commitment," Lai hopes, "will be reciprocated through wider support for Taiwan's democracy, which few of his compatriots would swap for China's rule. For Lai, China and Taiwan may share a language and history, but precious little else. After all, Taiwan ranks 10th in the world and top in Asia in Economist Intelligence Unit's 2022 Democratic Index. China sits 156th place. Taiwan's politics is partisan and messy. China is ruled from Beijing's secretive Zhongnanhai leadership complex. China has banned pride since 2021 in a crackdown of LGBTQ rights. In October, Lai became the highest-ranking Taiwanese official to attend Taipei's parade, saying his support was natural given his commitment to freedom, democracy, and human rights. For Lai, any pretense that these two societies are in any way converging is preposterous. Ultimately, 100 miles of choppy ocean that separates island and mainland doesn't do justice to just how different their people feel and think. And the coal miner's son has no qualms getting his hands dirty to keep it that way. Quote, "We will not back down," he says. A few quick facts about Lai. Ivy League. In 2003, Lai obtained a master's degree in public health from Harvard University while also serving as a legislator. Doctor turned politician. Lai was inspired to swap medicine for politics
by the 1996 Taiwan Strait crisis. Mayor of Tainan. In 2010, Lai became mayor of the southern city and drew praise for alleviating its notorious traffic congestion. Natural speaker. Lai hates using a teleprompter and is known to memorize complex speeches and off-the-cuff remarks. Sweet disposition. Lai is famous for his sweet tooth and orders four sugars when enjoying Taiwan's iconic bubble tea. We continue with Time Magazine for December 4th with some articles from The View. Ideas. Hobbes the Optimist. John Gray is the author. When Thomas Hobbes described life in a state of nature as solitary, poor, nasty, brutish, and short, he penned one of the most celebrated sentences in the English language. The 17th century philosopher asserted that without a common power to keep them all in awe, human beings fall into a state of nature, a condition of anarchical warfare and lawless predation. Hobbes' analysis resonates powerfully at the present time, when states are failing in many parts of the world, leaving chaos and crime in their wake. Increasingly, his pessimistic vision seems vindicated by a far-reaching decline in the security human beings need in their everyday lives. Yet, paradoxically, Hobbes was also an optimist. Using their reason, he believed, human beings could lift themselves out of brutish conflict. Humankind could enjoy what, in his masterpiece, Leviathan, in 1651, he called a commodious living, a civilized life of peace, prosperity, and culture, through a social contract that would create a ruler all would obey. The power they brought into being, which could be a king or a republican assembly, would be unbounded in its power, but its authority was limited to maintaining peace. No one had a divine or natural right to rule, and if the sovereign failed to protect his subjects, it could be overthrown. In focusing on individuals and their well-being, Hobbes was a liberal, possibly the only one worth reading today. Hobbes' insight that conflict is the default human situation has many lessons to teach us. One is that toppling tyrants does not secure liberty. In Iraq and later Libya, the West imposed regime change in the belief that it would lead to democracy. The result in both cases was the breakup of the state. The hard truth of which Hobbes reminds us is that politics is not a binary choice between freedom and tyranny. Hobbes has also helped understand the transformations in democracies during the 21st century. In a succession of crises, governments have moved from claiming to extend human freedom to promising shelter from danger. The 9/11 terrorist attacks and the 2007-2008 financial crises saw Western governments expand their power to levels unknown since the Second World War. The process continued in the policies adopted during the COVID-19 pandemic. The state assumed responsibility for the physical and mental health of the population. Not liberty, but safety has become the overriding imperative, in sparing their citizens the anxieties that go with freedom of thought. New leviathans that have emerged in the West have some affinities with the totalitarian states of the past century.
From the point of view, Hobbes can be read as a liberal who illuminates the loss of freedom in our time. But from another, he highlights some of the fundamental deficiencies of liberalism. He aimed to found the authority of the state as a minimal morality that could be accepted by all. For him, that meant treating self-preservation as the supreme value. The dominant human impulse was not love of power, but fear of death. Above all, death at the hands of other human beings. Hobbes knew that people are ready to die for pride and reputation. Even so, he was confident that the urge to avoid a violent end was strong enough to defeat other human impulses and support a sovereign that delivered peace. Even in Hobbes' day, this was clearly an overly optimistic vision. The wars of the religion showed people dying for their beliefs in large numbers, and suicide bombers continue to do so. These religious believers have faith in an afterlife, but many of those who have died for their beliefs have had no such faith. Human beings do not value bare survival above all other things. What they seek are lives that make sense to them. In a section of The Leviathan that is rarely studied, Hobbes wrote of the privilege of absurdity to which no living creature is subject, but man only. He went on to distinguish seven types of absurdity to which human beings are prone. All of them have in common the error of treating abstract terms as if they reflect actually existing entities. Like other animals, humans die and kill for the sake of words. Hobbes failed to admit this truth in his political theory, but that is hardly surprising, for it destroyed the basis of optimism, of his optimism. Even without their propensity to absurdities, it's hard to see how human beings can extricate themselves from Hobbes' state of nature. How can they trust others, not least the all-powerful sovereign, to keep their promises? Hobbes was too optimistic. The final paradox of Hobbes' philosophy is that he showed that human beings are, in the end, ruled not by fear, but by the need for meaning that brings them together, even as it leads them into conflict. Gray, the author, is the author of The New Leviathans. We continue with The View and The Risk Report by Ian Bremmer, Ukraine's Endless Stalemate. Things are looking up for Vladimir Putin. Ukraine's much-vaulted counteroffensive has made little progress, heightening fears in the West that the U.S. and the European taxpayers are bankrolling an increasingly costly stalemate. Russian counterattacks have accomplished little, but the ability of well-entrenched Russian forces to absorb Ukrainian blows without buckling leaves the Kremlin in control of about 18% of Ukraine's land. Russia has expanded its missile strikes to the highest levels this year and boosted its domestic production of missiles and ammunition. Significant material support from North Korea and more drones from Iran are helping. Putin can also celebrate the fallout from Israel's war with Hamas. The U.S. and Europe are mightily distracted by the carnage in Gaza, which is roiling their domestic politics. Western aid that might have gone to Ukraine is now sharing focus with support for Israel and humanitarian aid for the Palestinian civilians trapped in harm's way.
Making matters worse, Washington and European governments don't see eye to eye on this battle as they do on Ukraine. Quietly, Western leaders are warning Ukraine's President Volodymyr Zelensky that time is not on his country's side. More U.S. aid is probably coming. President Biden should still be able to secure a decent fraction of the $60 billion he requested from Congress. Yet, Western efforts to push Zelensky to begin bargaining with Putin are going nowhere for now. Ukraine's president is in no position to offer up captured land that tens of thousands of his soldiers died to defend. What could the West offer Zelensky in exchange for his willingness to begin haggling with Putin? On the economic side, the West could promise to finance full reconstruction of the country, including via the seizures of Russia's frozen assets. European Union could promise eventual membership. On the security side, NATO could offer full membership with the protection guarantees that come with it. But members on both sides of the Atlantic will balk at moving large numbers of troops and weapons into Ukraine and at committing to war with Russia if missile strikes continue across the country. And what happens if Donald Trump then wins the White House? What would that mean for NATO commitments and for the future of NATO itself? Knowing all this, Putin has no interest in offering any credible concessions that Zelensky believes he could afford to accept. He can also wait and see what happens to Western support over the next year and what American voters decide next November. Aware of all this, Zelensky has no incentive to offer anything he knows Putin will only see as a sign of weakness. Continuing on with the view for Time Magazine, December 3rd, we have The Inbox, Health Matters by Jamie Ducharme, the health consultant. Have you ever felt numb, overwhelmed, or excessively agitated after seeing the torrent of suffering shown on the news, the internet, and the social media? I know I have, and I recently learned that this feeling has a name, compassion fatigue. For decades, researchers have studied compassion fatigue among healthcare workers, therapists, social workers, veterinarians, and other people who are frequently exposed to other people's trauma at work. Over time, practitioners can develop emotional exhaustion or even PTSD-like symptoms, including difficulty sleeping, anxiety, and feeling triggered by troubling stories or memories. As a result of immersing themselves in problems of others, studies show. While compassion fatigue hasn't been widely studied among the general population, experts I interviewed agreed that it can affect anyone, even those who are witnessing trauma from afar. That means just about everyone is at risk these days because of ongoing conflicts in Ukraine and the Middle East, frequent gun violence, and other difficult world events that are all over the news and social media. To protect yourself from compassion fatigue, the experts recommend taking purposeful breaks from the news to focus on personal wellness, such as by spending time outdoors and with loved ones, and finding ways to give back your community and remember the good in humanity. Compassion is like a gas tank, says Michael Trent, executive director of trauma-focused counseling at the center in South Dakota. At the same time, if you don't replenish it, then you are empty.
Another article from The View, Climate is Everything by Alana Samuels, economics correspondent. You might be hard-pressed to find anyone who actually likes their power company. Rates just keep going up, even as many alt utilities drag their feet on allowing renewable energy projects to connect to the grid. There's a reason for that. Utilities are among the last monopolies allowed in the U.S., so many consumers have no choice about what company sells them their electricity. But doing anything about your utilities problem is a Herculean undertaking, as Maine environmental groups discovered when they asked voters on November 7th to replace the state's investor-owned utilities, Central Maine Power and Versant, which a customer-owned nonprofit utility called Pine Tree Power. Around 70% of voters voted no, a result that may seem surprising in a state where two investor-owned utilities are widely reviled. Central Maine Power ranked last among large utilities in the East for consumer satisfaction 4 years in a row. Advocates for Pine Tree Power called the vote the most important climate election in the country this year, but utilities spent more than $34 million opposing the referendum, and the election may have come down to money. And not just campaign spending. An independent analysis estimated it would cost Maine anywhere from $6 billion to $13 billion to buy out the utilities, which could have led to higher rates initially. Maine isn't unique in getting cold feet with the idea of replacing hated utility companies. From 2000 to 2019, 60 different U.S. communities considered municipalization, essentially buying out investor-owned utilities and making it locally owned. Just 9 actually did. According to the study by Central Electric Advisors, one major reason buying all those wires and poles is very expensive. That doesn't mean there's no way to change power companies. Utilities are regulated by state commissions that ostensibly listen to public input. Getting consumer advocates elected to these commissions can help. In December 2022, for example, Louisiana voters replaced an incumbent utility regulator with Devante Lewis, an activist who spoke up for green energy and criticizes the commission's lack of accountability. Elections matter, even if Maine environmentalists may not feel that way right now. We continue with Time Magazine for December 3rd with a feature article entitled Oil and Water. As the world gathers in a Gulf Kingdom enriched by fossil fuels to hammer out agreements on climate change, one man embodies the paradox. Justin Whirlin is the author. Man in the Middle. What happens when Abu Dhabi's chief oil executive is tasked with phasing down fossil fuels? For a taste of the United Arab Emirates, try cappuccino at Abu Dhabi's Emirates Palace Hotel. At around $25, it's a quality cup of coffee, but the gold flakes that come sprinkled on top are primarily selling points. Every turn in the palace, one of the most expensive hotels ever built, radiates opulence. Marble from floor to ceiling, more than 1,000 crystal chandeliers, gold trim, and a choice Michelin-starred restaurants on site. Just across the street is the source of an immense wealth that created this place and transformed the UAE
from a desolate patch of desert to a country with higher GDP per capita, adjusted for purchasing power, than the U.S. The Abu Dhabi National Oil Company, or ADNOC, in contrast to the lavish hotel, the glass skyscraper is polished but efficient. The office is corporate, almost austere. Employees and visitors dress modestly, following the 13-page dress code manual I received ahead of my visit. I traveled to Abu Dhabi in late October, not to sip gilded cappuccinos, but to interview Sultan Al-Jaber, the PhD economist turned renewable energy executive, turned ADNOC CEO, who is presiding over the UN climate conference to be held in Dubai in December. The conference, known as COP28, comes as, at the close of the hottest year on record, scientific consensus demands that we cut fossil fuel use right now. At the same time, money continues to flow into fossil fuels. More than $1 trillion in new funding was invested this year alone, according to the International Emergency Energy Agency, the IEA. Al-Jaber is the head of both COP28 and one of the world's largest fossil fuel companies, is tasked with reconciling those realities. Sitting in a meeting room in the Emirates Palace Hotel, dressed in the traditional white thobe and sneakers, he is both a target for criticism and a symbol of possibility. Quote, "A phased down of fossil fuels is inevitable. It's essential," he tells me. "We have to accept that." At the same time, he says, the world is not ready to entirely kick oil and gas. "We need to get real," he says. "We cannot unplug the world from the current energy system before we build new energy systems." Most years, COP president plays a largely functional role, shuttling between members' countries to find common ground on wonky areas of climate policy. Al-Jaber has taken a very different approach. He has extended an invitation to oil and gas companies and prioritized private sector climate solutions. In Al-Jaber's view, the success of COP28, not to mention the broader efforts to fight climate change, hinges as much on embracing the private sector and shifting market conditions as it does on wonky negotiations. "There's going to be a paradigm shift," he says. "The political process needs to be well complemented with private capital and business mindset." Success is far from assured. A business mindset doesn't necessarily map well into the diplomatic negotiations between 200 countries. And companies, especially those in oil and gas business, do not have a great track record of following through on climate commitments. Critics, from Greta Thunberg to Al Gore, say that Al-Jaber is just a stalking horse for fossil fuel industry's continuing efforts to stall the global climate agenda. Al-Jaber says he's uniquely positioned to reconcile the many interests and in the climate fight. The debate will define the commitment that the coming COP summit. "We need to begin to phase out oil and gas while managing the continued dependence of our economic system on fossil fuels." Al-Jaber's not wrong that requires cold-eyed realism, but no one knows where his version of realism will lead. In Abu Dhabi, I sat down with John Kerry, the former U.S. Secretary of State, now serving as President Biden's climate envoy. He has been supportive of Al-Jaber from the beginning, but acknowledges the difficulties. Quote, "It may or may not work," says Kerry. "Some might call it an experiment to have an oil and gas producing entity host COP. That's a big question." Looking out the window of the Bell
12 helicopter ferrying me out of Abu Dhabi, I get a glimpse of the classic vision of the Arabian desert, a sea of wavy sand dunes stretching as far as the eye can see. Visible through the other window is the science fiction-like array of solar panels, covering an area larger than Manhattan. Tracing the border of the solar park, we descend to get a closer look at nearly 900-foot tower loaded with molten salt that absorbs and stores energy from 70,000 mirrors surround it. Al-Jabbar's team arranged the ride to the Mohammed bin Rashid Al Maktoum Solar Park, among the world's largest, to showcase the AEU's climate work. As impressive as the solar farm is, I'm just as intrigued by the ride to the site. We lift off from the helipad at Abu Dhabi, getting a stunning, if brief, view of the skyscrapers that have emerged from the desert that 60 years ago was an impoverished community suffering from decline of pearl diving trade. From there, we fly over Persian Gulf, where I can spot some of AEU's offshore oil rigs in the distance, contributing to nearly 3 million barrels of oil in the country produces every day. Al-Jabbar is the center of this energy ecosystem. At age 50, the bespectacled executive runs ADNOC and serves as the chairman of Masdar, the state-owned company he co-founded that now operates renewable energy projects in over 40 countries. When we sit down, he addresses me warmly and jumps right into the resume. He was appointed to run ADNOC in 2016, he says, months after the world had inked the Paris Agreement, in part to future-proof business amid global transition away from fossil fuels. They wanted a smart, progressive disruption, he says. Progressive is a relative term. Al-Jabbar hasn't committed ADNOC to cutting its oil production, nor has he charted a path for it to become a renewable company. Instead, the company is investing more than $150 billion on growth projects, including expanding its crude oil production capacity to 5 million barrels per day by 2013. To paraphrase Al-Jabbar, let's get real for a minute. Is an oil and gas CEO from a petrol state the ideal candidate to lead a transition away from fossil fuels? The concerns are legitimate, to say the least, but to see Al-Jabbar as an agent for resurgent fossil fuel companies misses the context. Since COVID-19, markets have revalued fossil fuels. The war in Ukraine led some climate champions to call for more oil drilling and gas infrastructure to combat Russia. President Biden's signature climate legislation, the Inflation Reduction Act, provides a lifeline to oil companies via subsidies for a range of industry-friendly technologies like hydrogen, geothermal, and carbon dioxide removal. Of the latter, Occidental Petroleum CEO Vicky Holub told an industry conference earlier this year, quote, "This gives our industry a license to continue to operate for 60 to 70 to 80 years, and I think it's going to be very much needed." A quick key question going into COP28 is whether other market players will come along. 2 days after my interview with Al-Jabbar, I sat down with Kerry in the palace's cavernous lunch hall as climate and energy ministers from around the world milled about the room. Just as Kerry launched into his take on how the inflation has affected climate change, we heard someone shouting, "John, John!" It was Abdulaziz bin Salman Al Saud, Saudi Arabia's energy minister and half-brother of Crown Prince Mohammed bin Salman. Kerry obliquely asked for confirmation that the kingdom was on board for some undisclosed part of the talks.
Quote, my good friend, Kerry says, you guaranteed us, correct? Abdul Aziz replied to laughter among those zondas. It depends. Behind the scenes, it has been clear the Saudis are key to Al-Jabar's success or failure in reconciling the divergent needs of climate crisis and fossil fuel industry. The country has the world's largest oil reserves and has historically worked to protect its fossil fuel economy in climate negotiations. Quote, the extent to which there is any ambition depends on whether Saudi Aramco thinks it's a good thing, says one official with knowledge of the discussions among oil and gas companies, referring to the Saudi National Oil Company.

0: This service is intended solely for individuals who cannot read conventional print due to a disability. Ineligible listeners risk infringing on copyright laws, and KPBS Radio Reading Service is not responsible for any violations that may occur. Our service may not be redistributed without our written consent. If you agree to these conditions, please continue listening.
1: Has led to a series of confounding decisions. He cycled through PR films. He has relied on McKinsey for guidance, despite the firm's lack of expertise navigating delicate climate talks. And he spent months on listening tour, which some say set back negotiations. Upon returning home from Abu Dhabi, I reflected on the question being asked widely in the climate community. Is he legit? Despite all the awkwardness of his position, I find him to be consistent. Realism to Al-Jabbar means accepting that a move away from fossil fuels will happen only when the economics change. In the meantime, there's profit for him to make it in oil. For all our sake, let's hope that changes soon. And that ends our reading of Time this week, the first part of our double issue for December 4th, 2022. This is Ken Pagera signing off. Hope you have a great week. We will see you next week.
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5: Welcome. 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Today I'll be reading from the sciencenews.org website, copyright 2026, Society for Science and the Public. And now I'll begin with From the News of Animals. Seals, amphibious hearing, developed a long, long time ago. Samples from hundreds of marine mammals show the evolution of specialized ear tissue. By Melissa Hobson, seals, sea lions, and walruses, collectively known as pinnipeds, are the only mammals with excellent hearing both above and below the water. The evolution of this unique ability occurred nearly 26.7 million years ago, about 100 million years after mammals first heard in air. Researchers report July 15th in Proceedings of the Royal Society B, Biological Sciences. Their amphibious hearing is, quote, something of a superpower, says James Rule, a vertebrate paleontologist at Monash University in Melbourne, Australia. Quote, they are the only mammals which can do this, end quote. Human middle ears, chambers sealed between the eardrum and inner ear, are permanently filled with air. They conduct sound well on land, but cause issues underwater. Quote, water is over 800 times more dense than air, Rule says. So sound waves don't travel to our ears as effectively as they would in the air. Less than 1% of underwater sound gets through, he says. Pinniped ears have spongy, cavernous tissue that fills with blood when diving underwater to help equalize pressure. Because blood's density is much closer to that of water, quote, this, quote, enables them to hear sounds clearly, filter out useful sound signals, and tell what direction they come from, Rule says. To find out how pinniped ears evolved, Rule and colleagues micro-CT scanned 217 ear specimens from 119 mammal species from

museums around the world. Allowing them to gain detailed 3D images of the animal's ears, quote, like the scan you would get at the doctor, but much more powerful. And for very small objects, Rule says. They scanned all 34 modern pinniped species, as well as closely related species, including dogs, weasels, otters, and raccoons, and extinct fossil lineages. Among those early ancestors were semi-aquatic freshwater carnivores called Pugila, which could hear only in air, and Enlyarctos, which is believed to be the first fully marine pinniped genus. Creating a family tree of these ancient creatures' ears to see when they developed this cavernous tissue enabled the researchers to determine that pinnipeds evolved amphibious hearing around 26 million years ago. Among the things that surprise me is how early in the fossil record the shift towards amphibious hearing is meant to have occurred, says marine ecologist Stephen Benjamins, who wasn't involved in the study. The fact that underwater hearing developed early among pinniped ancestors suggests that accurate hearing underwater is significant to their survival, particularly as they evolved into deeper ocean waters, says Benjamins of the Scottish Association for Marine Science in Oban. The oldest species included in the study, quote, are much more otter-like in their anatomy, likely having lived in shallow freshwater systems where underwater hearing may have been less important, end quote. The study suggests that the ability of the blood-filled cavernous sinus to conduct sound was an evolutionary accident. At first, this probably made underwater sound too loud, but pinniped middle ears evolved again to adjust this amplification. Thanks to their unique hearing, pinnipeds have great rhythm and can mimic vocalizations like a parrot, but are incredibly sensitive to sounds such as noise pollution. Quote, the evolution of amphibious hearing has made pinnipeds the masters of sound, Rule says. Next, from the news of paleontology, spines of saber-toothed cats tell a tale of the doomed species. Deformities, including evidence of a rare tumor, may have resulted from inbreeding, by Jake Bueller. Clues to saber-toothed cats' demise are emerging from fossils entombed in California's sticky La Brea tar pits. Fossils of the extinct predators preserved in tar reveal a diversity of spinal maladies. These include a high frequency of a normally rare tumor, researchers report, July 27th in Frontiers in Veterinary Science. The diseased spines may have been caused by inbreeding during the twilight years of the species as cat populations waned. At the La Brea tar pits in Los Angeles, crude petroleum in the form of asphalt oozes out of the ground, forming a collection of tar-filled ponds. For millennia, a wide range of species, some of which have since gone extinct, have become ensnared in the sticky mire and met their doom. Alongside the remains of mammoths, dire wolves, and bison, the bones of hundreds of saber-toothed cats are exquisitely preserved in the asphalt. Researchers have recovered and studied them for decades. This includes veterinary surgeon Hugo Schmerkel at IVC Evidencia Academy in Stockholm, who visited the La Brea collection to study joint diseases in dire wolves. While there, he noticed evidence of disease in Smilodon vertebrae. Quote, as a spine surgeon for dogs and cats, I was immediately interested and went back twice to La Brea, Schmerkel says. Schmerkel and his colleagues systematically analyzed Smilodon vertebrae in the collection, including a combination of careful observations of the bone's features and x-ray scans. In all, they examined over 3,000 vertebrae, most of them lumbar vertebrae from the lower back. The team found hundreds of spinal deformities, including conditions where spinal bones were fused or grew with an abnormally split shape. Three different cats had a particularly rare condition in their lower back vertebrae. Small holes in the vertebrae that allow nerves and blood vessels to pass through were hugely inflated into cavernous hollows in modern humans and dogs. These hollows in the bone are caused by slow-growing tumors on the spinal nerves. In humans, the tumors are very rare, with no more than
0.38 cases per 100,000 individuals. The researchers calculate the rate in saber-toothed cats from the La Brea collection to about 1,000 times higher. That rate may not apply more broadly to saber-toothed cats, though. These types of tumors tend to cause pain, and the cat's hunting strategy could have exacerbated that pain. It, quote, would have required bracing on their hind legs, pulling back, and then launching themselves at their prey, says paleontologist Mayrin Balissi of the Raymond M. Alf Museum of Paleontology in Claremont, California. That prey, often strong, heavy animals like bison, quote, would not go down peacefully, Balissi says, leading to grappling that stressed the cat's lower back. So sick cats may have been more likely to seek easy prey and then get trapped in the tar too. Schmerkel and his colleagues suggest, though, that these tumors and other spinal deformities might have been common because of inbreeding. Similar spinal deformities are found in inbred gray wolf populations today. Skeletons and DNA dated to right before the disappearance of some now extinct mammals, such as mammoths, woolly rhinos, and giant deer, also showed signs of inbreeding. Notably, two of three Smilodon fossils with tumors date back to 12,000 and 13,000 years ago, shortly before the species went extinct at the close of the Pleistocene epoch. In 2023, Schmerkel and other researchers described high rates of bone disease in saber-toothed cat limbs, which may have also been caused by inbreeding. Quote, this might be how extinction happens, Balissi says. Quote, you start getting smaller population sizes and more isolated populations, resulting in less genetic diversity and more inbreeding, end quote. Scientists have yet to pull usable DNA from La Brea's saber-toothed cat fossils, though. Quote, I think, Balissi says, that the real smoking gun would be genetic evidence, end quote. From the News of Animals, this humpback whale hunting strategy has been out of sight until now. The whales coordinated their seafloor arrivals and opened their mouths nearly in sync to feed, by Priyanka Runwall. Humpback whales are known for their ingenious hunting tactics. One of the most sophisticated strategies involves as many as 20 whales working together to create a, quote, net, end quote, of bubbles underwater that rise to trap fish and krill near the ocean surface. Now, a recent study provides the first documentation of humpback whales teaming up to feed at the seafloor, too. The hunting party consists of 2 to 4 whales that arrive simultaneously at the bottom of the ocean and roll to their sides while moving closer to one another. They orient head-to-head and open their mouths nearly synchronously to capture land lances, small eel-like fish that typically burrow or school along the sandy seafloor at night. Researchers report this coordinated hunting technique July 2nd in Behavioral Ecology and Sociobiology. Quote, it's a really exciting study, says Luke Rendell, a marine biologist at the University of St. Andrews in Scotland, who was not involved in the work. The new findings suggest that there's a lot more complexity to how humpback whales make their living, quote, than we've maybe previously appreciated, he says. Researchers have long observed humpback whales devouring sand lances off the coast of Massachusetts in the Stellwagen Bank National Marine Sanctuary. A 2014 study documented that these whales producing a unique, quote, double pulse, end quote, call to communicate exclusively while bottom feeding mainly at night, suspecting that the animals may be calling to coordinate hunting at the seafloor. The researchers used movement data, audio, and video recordings from whales tagged in 2018 to study their behavior. Quote, when we first deployed these tags and got some of the footage back, it was crazy, says Jeremy Koldebogen, a marine biologist at Stanford University. In 87 out of 110 benthic hunting events involving 7 Stellwagen
bank humpback whales, Gold Bogan and his colleagues observed the animals working in groups. They formed alliances with one to three other whales, all pointing their heads at each other and moving closer until their snouts almost touched. In near unison, the majestic creatures opened their mouths to scarf down sand lances shooting from the sediment. While most of these observations came from tags on three individuals, Wonderland, Bolide, and Bombay, the researchers noted a consistency in the group's behavior. The tagged animals and their co-hunters arrived at about the same time to the seafloor. They often assumed the same position during hunting events, and they opened their mouths nearly simultaneously to feed. Quote, "I'm convinced that this is cooperative behavior," Goldbogen says, "as opposed to whales merely aggregating to feed." He and his colleagues speculate that this benthic hunting strategy evolved so that whales could take advantage of sand lances, burrowing, and dense schooling behaviors. In Stellwagen Branch, the research team has seen individual humpback whales switching between surface, bubble net feeding, and benthic hunting. It's like they're, quote, playing two sports that have completely different skill sets to be successful, says Ari Friedlander, a marine biologist at the University of California, Santa Cruz. But the research team does not know and hopes to find out whether the same whale groups that feed together near the ocean surface also work in tandem at the sea floor. Rendell also wonders if and how individuals are related to each other in these benthic hunting parties, and whether the crew remains consistent over the years. Still, he says what amazes him is that even in one of the best studied humpback whale populations in the world, there are still surprises and complexities to unravel. Our next article from the area, Being Human, Artificial Intelligence. Struggling with a hard life choice, AI future selves have tips. Avatars help people envision tomorrow, but their creators' worldviews influence the advice, by Sujata Gupta. In each installment of the Back to the Future movie franchise, a time machine drives the same general script. The main character must rewrite a moment in time to fix his family and friends' lives. While there's no real way to see our futures, animations and chatbots are inching us closer to that possibility. Quote, these technologies can actually create a simulation of a time machine by aging the person and helping them see a future version of themselves, says Pat Pataranatapporn, an AI human interaction expert at MIT. Though some may find the tech creepy, many researchers are intrigued. People who can draw a mental line connecting where they are now and where they want to go, known as future self continuity, tend to act in ways that will benefit their future selves, such as saving more money. Considerable research shows people who view their future selves as strangers, in contrast, often muddle through decisions and may experience intense regret. Scientists have long sought to help people connect with their future selves, such as through vivid imagination exercises or writing a letter to an older version of oneself. Relative to those low-tech interventions, researchers suspect that newfangled avatars could help people think more concretely about their futures, with important caveats. A chatbot that helps people envision attainable goals could help. A chatbot that reinforces people's unattainable fantasies could do the opposite, says social psychologist Ann Wilson. Problematically, she adds, AI tools are known to, quote, blow a lot of smoke, end quote. And as two distinct AI designs show, avatars project the worldview of their creator, underpinning the disparate ways machines can guide people through their potential futures. A virtual time machine influences people's choices. People are turning to AI for advice, with one survey suggesting one in three U.S. adults has used chatbots for help with a career decision, yet such advice usually lacks personalization. Quote, the more information any algorithm has about you, the more it can predict what you might value, says Wilson.
of Wilfrid Laurier University in Waterloo, Canada. To that end, Petara Nataporn and colleagues are using various AI tools to age people's images by 30 years and then animate them. The AI team is also feeding Claude Sonnet 4.5 detailed questionnaires filled out by individuals. With that visual and contextual information, avatars can generate hypothetical but realistic future, quote, memories, end quote. The team's prior work suggests that chatting with one wizened digital version of themselves helps young people bond with their future selves and envision their lives in a decade. This time, the researchers divided almost 200 participants facing a tough decision into four groups that interacted with various avatars. The number of avatars people chatted with varied. A person pondering career choices might spend a few minutes chatting with an avatar who became a doctor. Avatars who became a doctor or an engineer, or avatars who became a doctor, engineer, or a bioengineering professor, or a novel AI-generated suggestion. A fourth group, the control, simply imagined their future selves as they weighed a life decision. Research shows imagining negative futures can increase mental distress, so the team focused solely on positive outcomes. Strikingly, participants who spoke with the three avatars said they'd choose the AI-generated suggestion 20% of the time, the team reported at the 2026 proceedings of the Augmented Humans International Conference. That's compared with less than 3% of participants in the control condition who were simply asked if they would select a previously unconsidered path. Whether people stick with their inclinations after the experiment remains to be seen, Pater Annataporn says, but the AI-generated option, quote, shows how people can really imagine futures, which they would not have thought of by themselves, end quote. Not everyone is as positive. The novel option may tap people's deeper desires or manipulate them into following a bad path, says decision scientist Simone Van Baal of the University of Leeds in England. Marketing research shows that companies can lure people to subpar options because they're shiny and new. He says, quote, whether AI is really adding something here, that's the question. That's not really answered by this paper, end quote. Identifying ingredients of a hard choice might build a bot guide. Other criticisms run deeper to the root of why people struggle with decisions in the first place. Most people, social scientists included, assume that choices about the future are hard because they entail uncertainty and fear, says philosopher Ruth Chang of the University of Oxford in England. The best path forward then is to gather as much information as possible, potentially with help from a chatbot. That framing is wrong, Chang argues in the spring 2017 Journal of the American Philosophical Association. Fear and uncertainty play a part, but the central issue with a hard choice is that no option is objectively superior, yet any choice sets people on markedly different life paths. The options are, quote, on a par, Chang says. People do really struggle most with decisions that involve choosing between conflicting core values, researchers reported in April 2025 in the proceedings of the National Academy of Sciences. For instance, should a person care for their aging family or pursue a high-flying career? Chang is developing an AI chatbot to help people navigate gut-wrenching decisions. Her tool will run people through exercises that take hours to complete. One exercise pushes people to reflect on whether the decision before them is truly hard. Another runs through how options might play out for the better or worse. Quote, my agent helps you think about a choice, Chang says. Quote, can you commit to one kind of path as opposed to another? End quote. Users may realize they aren't ready to commit. Then the rational, if uncomfortable, choice may be to wait, Chang says. For those ready to commit, Chang says, the decision can be empowering, affirming identity with a choice that declares, quote, I am this kind of person, end quote. Avatar or human? That's the question. Avatars from the future are flashy, but are they better than humans? That's unclear, says Van Baal, who wishes the MIT Studies Control Group talked with a living,
breathing person instead of mulling their thoughts alone. Quote, that's what people in our lives do all the time, he says. But if they're speaking with like-minded people, they probably aren't seeing all the possibilities, says behavioral scientist Adrian Camilleri. Preliminary research published in March suggests that, quote, AI tools can act as a sounding board to offer unusual or disconfirming advice that broadens a person's perspectives, says Camilleri of the University of Technology, Sydney. Except there's a hitch in that provisional work, at least the chatbot advised hypothetical higher income participants to dream big and focus on long-term benefits. It advised lower income participants to take less risks and focus on short-term stability. The time machine in the Back to the Future movies is prone to glitching in unforeseen ways, in one instance sending its inventor to 1885 instead of 1985. Is it so surprising, then, that virtual time machines might also emit the occasional burp? From the News of Planetary Science, different moon rocks tell different tales about a long-ago bombardment. Sample ages bolster a rising tide doubting a singular 3.9 billion-year-old lunar cataclysm. By Lisa Grossman. Bits of rock from the far side of the moon are adding weight to a scientific rethink about the solar system's adolescence. The moon's craters and basins attest to its history of being battered by incoming space rocks. Planetary scientists long thought that these impacts spiked suddenly around 3.9 billion years ago, a period called the Late Heavy Bombardment. But samples returned to Earth by China's Chang 6 spacecraft in 2022. Don't back that idea up. Scientists report July 23rd in Science Advances. The rocks are the first analyzed that come from the moon's far side, outside the range of one particularly influential near side impact. Quote, the lunar far side bombardment was not dominated by a cataclysmic spike, says Wan Feng Zhang, an engineer at the Guangzhou Institute of Geochemistry in China. Instead, the moon may have experienced a longer period of less frequent impacts. Zhang and colleagues analyzed 28 bits of impact rock melt, rocks that were once liquefied in the heat of a strike. The team measured the relative amounts of two isotopes of argon in the rocks to date when they last melted and re-solidified, a proxy for the time a crater formed. That technique provided the original evidence for the late heavy bombardment. Many of the moon rocks from NASA's Apollo and the Soviet Union's Luna missions in the 1960s and 70s appear to be around 3.9 billion years old based on the same argon measurements. This bombardment idea has influenced theories about the evolution of the solar system and the origins of life on Earth. But more recently, planetary scientists have started to question whether there was a single, short-lived cataclysm 3.9 billion years ago, a series of smaller spikes, or something more gradual. Part of the problem with the Apollo and lunar samples is that they all came from a part of the moon's near side that is covered in huge pools of solidified lava called mare. The mare make up the face of the iconic, quote, man in the moon, end quote, or rabbit, depending on how you look. Previous work suggested that the impact that created one of these pools, Mare Imbrium, spread debris so far across the moon's face that a lot of the existing samples originated with that one event, which happens to have been about 3.92 billion years ago. Quote, as such, the lunar bombardment history is severely masked, Zhang says. Quote, this problem can be overcome by examining impact melt rocks from the lunar meteorites or samples returned from lunar far side, end quote. The Chang 6 samples come from a far side impact basin that is also named Apollo. They range from 4.33 billion to 1.13 billion years old
and show no sign of a cluster around 3.9 billion years ago, Zhang and colleagues report. That suggests a long period of regular impacts rather than one brief cataclysm. It's tough to draw conclusions about impact cadence with data from only one region, says planetary scientist Simone Markey of the Southwest Research Institute in Boulder, Colorado. And it's true that prior data tend to be, quote, plagued, end quote, by the influence of Mare Imbrium, and more samples from more parts of the moon would help, Markey says. Geochemist Mark Harrison of UCLA, an expert in argon dating, thinks the rock ages measured look accurate, or at least as accurate as argon dating can be. Harrison's previous work questioned whether argon can reliably date a single ancient impact, but he also questions whether these rocks actually came from impacts or were just volcanic rock that cooled. The rocks in this study lacked morphological features he would expect from impact melts, he says. Quote, the main issue is, how do we know this in any way relates to the bombardment history, he says. Still, if the finding holds up, it adds to a growing chorus of researchers doubting the late heavy bombardment, Harrison says. Quote, the mood in the room has changed. The paradigm is shifting or has shifted, end quote. And now for some news from astronomy. A newly found world blurs the boundary between planet and moon. The find reopens an old fight over what makes a planet a planet, by Lisa Grossman. A newly discovered cosmic object is not a planet, not a moon, but a third thing we don't have a name for yet. The object is about as massive as Jupiter and orbits a brown dwarf, a body that fuses deuterium in its core, but is too small to burn hydrogen and shine as a true star. The brown dwarf in turn loops around a small star. That hierarchy of orbits makes the system called CD-352722 the first with a known, quote, exosatellite. Astronomer Kevin Hoy and his colleagues report July 22nd in Nature. They coined that term because nothing else is quite right. It's not exactly an, quote, exomoon, end quote, and because, quote, exoplanet, end quote, doesn't feel right either, says Hoy of the University Diego Portales in Santiago, Chile. Quote, the structure of CD-35 is so different from the structure of the solar system that all the words we invented to describe the solar system just aren't really working anymore, end quote. The find reignites a long-standing debate about what makes a planet, an object's intrinsic properties or its relationship to other bodies. Hoy and his colleagues use the Very Large Telescope in Chile to observe the brown dwarf multiple times from October 2023 to February 2026. Periodic shifts in the wavelengths of the brown dwarf's light revealed a massive companion tugging it to and fro. The same technique used to find the first exoplanets in the 1990s and hundreds since. But this is the first time the technique has identified what Hoy calls a, quote, moonish thingy, end quote, something orbiting a bigger something. Does that nested arrangement make the object a moon? Hoy doubts it. Quote, it feels so off, he says. Quote, we're probably not going to get away with calling it an exomoon, end quote. The official definition of exoplanet also suggests not, written in 2018 by the International Astronomical Union, the same body that redefined Pluto as a dwarf planet in 2006, it unambiguously categorizes a planet mass object orbiting a brown dwarf as an exoplanet. It doesn't require the brown dwarf to be the biggest thing around. Quote, if you accept that this is a brown dwarf, that kind of forces the companion to be a planet, says astronomer David Kipping of Columbia University, who has searched for exomoons with a different technique for more than a decade. Quote, we can argue about if the IAU definition is wrong or right, but by the current IAU definition, it's a planet, end quote. That doesn't sit right with Hoy either, quote, because of the system hierarchy setup, it doesn't feel the same as what normal planets are doing, end quote. And this system isn't the only oddball. In January, another group reported a tentative sign of a similar satellite around a brown dwarf in a different star system. If it holds up, that object is about half Jupiter's mass.
Motion has defined planets since the ancient Greeks coined a word for, quote, wandering star, end quote, to describe the points of light that move against the background of fixed stars. The Copernican revolution shifted the focus to movement around the sun, but motion was still key. A planet, the IAU authors wrote, is less a question of size or composition than of one body moving around another, quote, in a hierarchical configuration, end quote. A look at the solar system supports this idea. The largest moons, Saturn's Titan and Jupiter's Ganymede, are roughly the same mass and size as the smallest planet, Mercury. Quote, we'd be comfortable calling Mercury a moon if it orbited Jupiter and calling Ganymede a planet if it orbited a star, Hoy says. Ultimately, Kipping says, quote, nature doesn't give a damn about how humans want to neatly bucket things, end quote. But finding things that orbit other things that orbit other things suggest a discovery of true exomoons may not be far off. Quote, I think it's exciting that we're definitely entering the exomoon regime now, Kipping says, quote, even if this isn't an exomoon, end quote. From the News of Health and Medicine, measles cases in the U.S. hit a new 34-year high. With 5 months left in 2026, the country could lose its measles elimination status. By Aaron Garcia de Jesus. The number of measles cases in the United States has officially outstripped last year's 33-year high. Already this year, health officials have recorded 2,318 cases. The U.S. Centers for Disease Control and Prevention reports July 24th that surpasses the 2,289 cases documented in 2025. Many of this year's cases have come from an explosive outbreak in South Carolina and one simmering in Utah. Another 41 states, as well as New York City and Washington, D.C., have also reported cases. Before 2025, the last time the United States recorded more than 2,000 cases was in 1992. Declining vaccination rates have helped the virus regain a foothold, raising concerns that the United States will lose its measles elimination status, a designation it has held since 2000. Measles is so contagious that at least 95% of people in a community need to be vaccinated to prevent the virus from spreading across 33 states. The average two-dose measles, mumps, and rubella, or MMR, vaccination rate fell from 94% before the COVID-19 pandemic to about 91% afterward. Researchers reported in JAMA in 2025. Science News spoke with William Moss, an infectious disease epidemiologist at the Johns Hopkins Bloomberg School of Public Health, about where the U.S. outbreak stands and how it fits into the global picture of measles spread. The conversation has been edited for length and clarity. Science News, we've recorded more than 2,000 cases 2 years in a row. What does that mean? Moss, this indicates that we have not been able to shut down measles virus transmission in this country. That's a reflection of communities scattered throughout the United States that are under vaccinated. I often like to point out that the age distribution of cases here in the United States reflects broad age ranges. Only about 20% of the cases are in children younger than 5. You've got about 50% of the cases in 5 to 19-year-olds, and then about 30% in adults older than 20. This wide age distribution of cases that we're seeing both last year and this year is an indicator that this has been a long-standing problem of under-vaccination in some communities. It's not just a recent phenomenon of decrease in vaccination coverage, because then we would expect to see a higher proportion of cases in the youngest age group. So this has been long in the making. Science News, how have things changed since measles began spreading early last year? Moss, things haven't changed too much. Obviously, the virus has entered different communities with different underlying reasons, perhaps for under-vaccination. Under-vaccinated communities of different sizes are driving
the size of outbreaks. I like to use a forest fire metaphor where you've got these sparks going out from the outbreak in West Texas that began in January 2025. Some of those sparks land in vulnerable communities and you get a larger outbreak there. Some of them land in communities like Maryland, where I live. We've had a number of importations over the past 2 years, but no sustained outbreak because it's landing in a community with fairly high vaccination coverage. Science news. Do you think the United States might lose its elimination status this year? Moss, I would be shocked if we don't lose our elimination status. What loss of that status means is that there's been endemic measles virus transmission for 12 months or more. It's a somewhat arbitrary threshold, but that's basically to allow countries or regions to maintain elimination status if they have importation of measles virus, which we always have, and some short-term sustained transmission. The argument against losing measles elimination status would be that transmission within the United States represents multiple independent importation events, and then shorter-term transmission that dies out. Then there's another importation event. I know CDC and others are doing genetic analysis on the measles virus to see if they see any major genetic differences. If we saw the genetics significantly change over time, that might be evidence that there have been repeated importations rather than continuous transmission. But I don't think we're going to see that. Science news. The United States is not the only place struggling with measles. Where do things stand on a global scale? Moss, the ongoing outbreak in the United States has really been a North American outbreak. Mexico has had over 12,000 cases. Canada lost their elimination status in November last year. There's been a lot of movement of the virus across borders between those two countries and the United States. We've certainly had this setback in North America. When Canada lost its elimination status, the whole World Health Organization region of the Americas lost it. Elimination is a very fragile state. It's very hard to maintain measles elimination status because of the threat of importation from other countries. If you look beyond the Americas, the really big, devastating outbreak this year has been in Bangladesh, with close to 50,000 confirmed cases. Measles cases are often way underreported as well, so it's hard to sometimes tell just by the numbers. Science news. What are you most concerned about? Moss, the big thing for me over the past year and a half has been the withdrawal of the United States in supporting many global public health efforts, including immunization. The withdrawal of the United States from the World Health Organization and the withdrawal of huge amounts of funding, the withdrawal of U.S. support for Gavi, the Vaccine Alliance, that supports many low-income countries not only in routine immunization for measles, but also mass vaccination campaigns, and then the dismantling of USAID, which supported many immunization programs. The United States is not alone in this. European countries have also withdrawn support for global public health initiatives. Here in the United States, the undermining of confidence in vaccines that we've seen with the current administration is being manifested in these measles outbreaks. We obviously have holes in our protective immunity, and these are often not visible until measles virus starts circulating. Science news. Any final thoughts? Moss, there has been a steady increase in non-medical exemptions, but a lot of states have tried to relax their school entry requirements through legislation, and a lot of that legislation has not passed in general. Parents in the United States recognize the value of vaccinations, measles vaccinations included. There has been a few percentage point decline in measles vaccine coverage among kindergartners, but it's still quite high. I don't think we're going to see a real dramatic drop in that. I think most parents are in favor of vaccination. I saw a recent number of people who self-identify as MAHA, MAHA, the Make America Healthy Again movement, 86% are supportive of measles vaccination. So I think there is broad support. From the news of science and society, the golden age of language was a few thousand years ago. New research
suggests language extinction began with the rise of nation states, not colonialism, by Sujata Gupta. Some 7,500 languages are spoken or signed around the world today. Though that might sound like a lot, the number could have been up to 10 times higher a few thousand years ago, researchers report, July 23rd. In Science. Quote, that was a golden age of linguistic diversity, says Claire Bowern, a linguist at Yale University. The finding comes as scientists are racing to document or ideally preserve languages nearing extinction. Half of today's languages are now endangered, and roughly four languages disappear every year. Linguists and cognitive scientists have long sought to identify features of language, whether unique to a given culture or universal, to generate theories about how humans reason about the world. Any underestimate of linguistic diversity would mean those theories are missing a lot of what is possible. But ancient languages are challenging to study. They don't leave a fossil record, and writing emerged relatively recently in the past 6,000 years and among only a subset of languages. So Bowern and colleagues developed a model to try to quantify what might have happened to language diversity over the past several thousand years, including pinning down when it started to shrink. The team first looked at more than 170 contemporary hunting and gathering groups worldwide as a proxy for past populations. Though such groups have changed across time, many key aspects of their social structure have remained stable, research elsewhere suggests. Chiefly, foraging groups vary in size, but typically include several hundred people to more than 1,000. And broadly speaking, each group speaks a single language. The one-to-one ratio of languages to foraging groups likely dominated before farming emerged some 12,000 years ago, the team concluded. With a global population of 4.4 million to 7 million people at that time, the total number of languages then was probably between 4,500 and 6,200. This gave the team both a starting point for the model and an ending point based on present-day numbers. Quote, at the start of our modeling 12,000 years ago, we have roughly 5,000 languages to 6 million people. At the end point, we have 7,500 languages for 8 billion people, Bowern says. The puzzle became what happened in between. The pivot to agriculture would have changed quite a lot. Abundant food enabled population sizes to balloon, as well as the number of people speaking any given language. Though language diversity would increase, it wouldn't keep pace with population growth, Bowern says. Assume that a growing population speaking the same language split into two. Based on what's known about language evolution, it would take 500 to 1,000 years for their languages to become distinct. So the team simulated multiple scenarios and include the known data points and existing assumptions, such as varying population estimates based on the existence or absence of disease. Under every scenario, language diversity peaked at between 20,000 and 75,000 languages some 1,000 to 3,000 years ago. Then that diversity rapidly dropped off. The timing suggests that agricultural intensification and the rise of nation states such as the Greek, Roman, and Greek empires led to catastrophic language loss. The team now hopes to zoom in to understand how linguistic diversity changes over time on a regional scale. The finding is likely to inform but not settle ongoing debates over the landscape of languages across time. It goes against a popular theory that puts linguistic diversity at its highest before the dawn of agriculture some 12,000 years ago, as well as another theory that pegs today's language extinction crisis to the rise of colonialism just 500 years ago. It opens a new perspective, says Chiara Barbieri, a geneticist studying language diversity at the University of Cagliari in Sardinia, Italy, who finds the idea that so many languages may have been lost to time mind-boggling. There is tremendous variation even among the remaining languages today, from the absence or presence of gendered nouns, articles, clicks to communicate, or tones that convey meaning non-native speakers can't even hear. Quote, are there people who developed languages with some traits that we can barely imagine now? She wonders. Quote, it makes your head spin. From the news of climate, what's to blame for Canada's wildfires? We can expect future smoky days, and surprise, it makes no sense to fight every blaze, by Carolyn Gramling.
Canada is on fire. Over 190 wildfires raging in Ontario in July have so far burned more than 735,000 hectares of boreal or subarctic forest. And the thick smoke from those blazes smothered the U.S. Midwest and East Coast for days with thick plumes of hazardous haze. A similar scenario happened in 2023 when smoke from a devastating, record-breaking fire year in Canada also turned some U.S. city skylines orange. Projections of future climate change suggest there will probably be many more such events. What's behind the rise in extreme fires in North America? Here are three sometimes counterintuitive facts about boreal fires that might help pierce through the haze. Lightning sparks the biggest fires. The recipe for an extreme wildfire consists of three ingredients: an ignition source, dry vegetation that's primed to burn, and hot, windy weather. Fires in Canada's boreal forests are primarily ignited by lightning or by human activities, the careless toss of a cigarette butt, a stray ember from a bonfire, or a spark from a railway. In terms of the simple number of fires they start each year, lightning and humans are roughly on a par. But when it comes to total area burned, it's not even close. Lightning is by far the primary ignition source, responsible for an estimated 92% of area burned. Often in Canada's remotest regions where fires tend to be monitored rather than fought. Quote, "The boreal forest is evolved to burn. That's how it replaces itself," says Shalane Haynes, a wildland fire scientist with the Canadian Forest Service, who is based in Sault Ste. Marie in Ontario. Quote, "It's ecologically responsible to let fires do what they do as long as they're not threatening to impact communities," she says. Canada is so vast and sparsely inhabited that fighting fires in its uninhabited wilderness is also not a good use of resources. Effective fire suppression typically requires quick response for maximum effectiveness, perhaps within the first 30 minutes after ignition. That's far less possible for remote fires than for those in populated areas. Public messaging about fire management probably contributed to a decline in human-caused fires by 2018, but recent data suggests that human-caused fires are again on the rise. That may not be because people have become more careless, Haynes says. Instead, as global climate change increasingly makes the landscape drier and hotter, even smaller sparks could lead to massive blazes. The worst fires add fuel to the fire. Extreme wildfires, those that burn more than 200,000 hectares of land, now dominate Canada's annual fire statistics. These behemoths are relatively few in number, comprising just 3% of the annual fires, but they are responsible for 97% of the land burned. Quote, "Extreme fire weather really drives the fire world in Canada, and I would argue the United States as well," says Mike Flanagan, a wildland fire scientist at Thompson Rivers University in Kamloops, British Columbia. Quote, "extreme," end quote, in fire lingo, refers specifically to huge burn areas, but such huge fires can also be extremely intense, burning so hot that they generate their own weather. The heat rising from these fires high into the atmosphere is increasingly likely to form pyrocumulus clouds, fire thunderstorms that in turn can spawn more lightning and spark new fires. Quote, "We're seeing more and more of these suckers," Flanagan says. Quote, "They have always been around, but the sheer numbers of them are increasing," end quote. The 2023 Canadian wildfire season, for example, had the most fire-generated thunderstorms on record at over 140. The previous record was set in 2021 with 100. Fire suppression is also dramatically more challenging with these intense fires. Generally, fire containment strategies include direct aerial attacks such as dropping water,
fire retardant chemicals, or foams from airplanes. Indirect attacks are next in line, burnout operations that burn land in front of where the fire is spreading, with the wind trying to rob it of fuel. But, quote, when you get a really intense fire, the tools in the fire manager's toolbox start to decline quickly, Haynes says. Quote, at a certain point, fire becomes a flood or a hurricane when it's generating its own weather. That is no longer something we can fight, end quote. Aerial attacks may buy a bit of time by slowing the blazes, but the soil may still smolder for weeks, quote. If you don't get the hot spots, a week later you get a big wind event and it's off to the races we go, Flanagan says. Ground crews armed with infrared cameras are needed to find those hot spots and put them out. Canada's fire managers are also battling another kind of wildfire. Misinformation on social media suggesting the country's out-of-control fires are the result of poor management practices. Some claims suggest reining the fires in should be a relatively simple matter of removing older, fuel-rich trees or forest floor debris. But that kind of routine management would not be possible or desirable across Canada's vast hinterlands, which span some 300 million hectares. Moreover, the logic is flawed. Researchers say those regions have never been managed, so it doesn't make sense that a lack of management there would be responsible for the recent uptick in extreme fires. The real underlying problems, scientists say, is that the boreal forests are increasingly conducive to severe fires thanks to climate change. Yes, climate change is making it worse. Forecasts suggest that 2026, while still projected to be a big fire year, won't dethrone 2023 as the record holder. Quote, 2023 was bonkers. It was off the chart, says Flanagan. That year, a record 15 million hectares, an area roughly the size of the state of Illinois, of land was on fire in Canada. Beginning in early May, that dwarfed the previous record, a mere 6.9 million hectares. As shocking as 2023 was, it's part of a longer-term worrisome trend. A climate attribution study that analyzed the unusually severe fire season in eastern Canada determined that climate change more than doubled the likelihood of extreme fire conditions existing in the region. Canada is warming at roughly twice the global rate, with longer, hotter summers and earlier snowmelt. A warmer atmosphere much more quickly sucks moisture out of dead fuel in the forest floor or from soils. Shifts in the northern hemisphere jet stream are reducing precipitation as well, and warmer winters are expanding the ranges of pine bark beetles that kill trees. All of this means more fuel available to burn. Quote, big fires are getting bigger, covering a larger area and burning for longer, Haynes says. Drier landscapes also mean fewer wetland areas that once served as fire breaks, and bigger fires can pass over Canada's many lakes without being extinguished significantly. In a 2025 analysis, Haynes, Flanagan, and others examined trends in the country's fires since detailed record keeping began in the 1950s. From 1959 to 2024, the study found very large fires, those that burn more than 20,000 hectares, are getting larger and are accounting for a greater proportion of the area burnt. The six most active fire years in Canada on record all occurred in the last decade, and more land area burned from 2017 to 2025 than in the entire rest of the record. And 2023, 2024, and 2025 were all big fire years, the first time on record that there were three in a row, Flanagan says. So, quote, 2026 was a litmus test. Will we see another active fire season in Canada than we can probably expect one every year because of our changing climate, end quote. Quote, the future, he adds, quote, is hot and smoky, end quote. Well, that's all the time we have for today. This has been Bill Shaw with Science News.
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1: This recording is provided by the Allen County Public Library's Audio Reading Service. It is specifically designed for and directed to people with visual, physical, learning, language, or other disabilities and conditions that prevent them from reading printed materials.
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3: Welcome. This is Wired, and I'm your reader, Sam Cantrell, with the audio reading service at the Allen County Public Library in Fort Wayne, Indiana. Today, we'll be reading from the online issue of Wired Magazine, copyright 2026, by Condé Nast. And now, we'll begin with Son of All Fears. An extreme solar storm may be even more devastating than previously imagined. Scientists have long assumed that there's an upper limit to the intensity of the solar winds that can reach Earth. New research suggests there's not, and the implications are alarming. By Javier Carbajal at Wired in Espanol, posted 7/28/26 at 5 a.m. It's well known that a solar storm, depending on its level of intensity, can affect the functioning of electrical grids, navigation systems, or satellite communications. The problem is that it's unclear what would happen today if the intensity of a storm reached levels like those of the so-called Carrington event in 1859. One of those extraordinarily rare phenomena that occur only once every 1,000 years. New research, though, suggests the impact might be even worse than scientists had thought. Solar storms occur when the solar wind, a continuous stream of charged particles emitted by the sun, interacts with Earth's magnetosphere. During the Carrington event, telegraph communications collapsed across half the world, and the northern lights were visible throughout North America as far south as Cuba. In today's world, strong solar storms can have wider-ranging effects and can even alter the upper atmosphere. Our planet's magnetic field does a really great job of protecting us against many space weather effects, and so they often just show up as glitches or beautiful aurora, notes Maria Wallach, a researcher at Lancaster University who collaborated on the study. There are, however, extreme cases where satellites unexpectedly fall back to Earth, or we lose communication and GPS signals. To estimate the intensity of the solar wind, researchers primarily use measurements taken by satellites located at the L1 Lagrange point, about 1.5 million kilometers from Earth. The problem is that those observations do not correspond exactly to the environment where the solar wind ultimately interacts with Earth's magnetic field. A variable amount of time passes between the two points, and the solar plasma also changes during its journey. The authors argue that this

uncertainty, far from being mere experimental noise, introduces a systematic bias into the analysis of the data. Solar statistics. The central point of the study lies in a well-known statistical phenomenon called regression toward the mean. In simple terms, when a measurement is extraordinarily high, the true value it is trying to represent is, on average, less extreme. This happens because random uncertainties can occasionally exaggerate an observation. In the case of the solar wind, an exceptionally intense measurement made at L1 probably corresponds to a somewhat less intense solar wind by the time it reaches the region where it actually interacts with the magnetosphere. If scientists directly relate that extreme measurement to Earth's observed response, the effect will appear insignificant relative to a much larger stimulus. Repeated thousands of times, this effect creates the false impression that the magnetosphere stops responding as the intensity of solar wind increases. What has happened is that for years, scientists have believed that there is a natural limit to the intensity with which Earth responds to the most extreme solar storms. According to that idea, when the solar wind reaches very high values, Earth's magnetic field stops reacting proportionately, and its response enters a kind of saturation. However, this new study suggests that perhaps that limit never existed. What appeared to be a physical phenomenon could, in reality, be an illusion created by the way the measurements are analyzed. To test this hypothesis, the researchers developed a statistical model that incorporates the main sources of uncertainty: variations in the time it takes the solar wind to reach Earth, and the random changes it undergoes during that journey. The model reproduces with remarkable accuracy the same saturation curve observed in more than 25 years of data, without the need to invoke any physical mechanism limiting Earth's response. They then applied a technique known as regression calibration, which mathematically corrects the bias introduced by measurement uncertainties. After that correction, the supposed saturation almost completely disappears. The relationship between solar wind intensity and the geomagnetic response becomes essentially linear again, at least within the range for which sufficient recorded observations exists, more than a million of them, in fact. No limit. What are the consequences of these results as published in the journal Nature? If Earth's response continues to grow proportionately during catastrophic events, an extreme solar storm such as the Carrington event could be considerably more dangerous than previously thought. The authors estimate that, for very high solar wind values, the geomagnetic impact could be approximately twice that calculated by traditional models. If there is no upper limit to our planet's response to the solar wind, modeling for extreme cases needs to take this into account, and we should be vigilant of space weather effects, says Wallach in the press release. Fortunately, these very extreme cases are rare, but this also means that we have limited data to work with, and only time will tell what happens at the very extreme one-in-a-thousand-year kind of event. Indeed, the study acknowledges that limitation. There are still very few records of the most extreme episodes. For that reason, researchers do not claim that saturation is impossible. Rather, they argue that the available data do not provide convincing statistical evidence for its existence. This story originally appeared on Wired en Español and has been translated from Spanish. And now, gravity falls. It's becoming clear why black holes never run out of fuel. Black holes eject powerful energy jets that blow away the surrounding gas to great distances. So, how can they continue to grow? By Teruyuki Hayakawa at Wired Japan. Posted 7/27/26 at 5 a.m. It's believed that nearly every large galaxy in the universe has a supermassive black hole at its center, with a mass ranging from millions to billions of times that of our sun. Black holes grow by consuming surrounding matter, but in the process they also eject
powerful energy jets. These jets heat the surrounding gas, delaying the formation of new stars and affecting the growth of the galaxy as a whole. This has long presented researchers with a puzzle. As a black hole emits jets and heats the surrounding gas, the gas that would otherwise be consumed by the black hole, that is, its energy source, is dispersed far away. And yet, why is it that black holes do not run out of fuel instead of continue to grow? To explain this mystery, researchers propose the following hypothesis. Gas blown away by the heat eventually cools in interstellar space and condenses into thin, thread-like structures called filaments. These filaments then fall back toward the black hole. A newly published study has brought researchers closer to confirming this idea. An international team led by Julie Havlicek-Lorado, a professor at the University of Montreal, observed the galaxy NGC 4696 in the Centaurus cluster and demonstrated a connection between such filaments and its central black hole. A cosmic recycling system of heating and cooling. NGC 4696 is located about 145 million light-years from Earth. It has been the subject of extensive observation in the past, including the discovery of an S-shaped spiral structure around its central black hole. For this study, the team observed the galaxy's central region for approximately 8 hours using the James Webb Space Telescope's Near-Infrared Spectrograph, NIRS-PEC. The observations achieved a resolution fine enough to distinguish structures only about 30 light-years across. To put this into perspective, if a galaxy 300,000 light-years wide were scaled to the size of a soccer field, this would be equivalent to identifying a single marble placed on that field from a distance of 50 kilometers. The observed motion of the gas revealed that the S-shaped spiral is actually a rotating disk of gas orbiting the black hole. The disk is about 800 light-years in diameter, with gas pulled in by the black hole's immense gravity rotating at several hundred kilometers per second. A velocity difference of roughly 600 kilometers per second was measured between opposite edges of the disk. The observations also showed that filaments, formed from condensed gas, flow directly into the edge of the disk. The gas travels along these filaments, accumulates in the disk, and is ultimately supplied to the black hole as fuel. For the first time, this entire pathway has been directly visualized. What the James Webb Space Telescope, JWST, is revealing is that black holes may be the ultimate cosmic recyclers, says Havlicek-Lorado. They release enormous amounts of energy that heat their surroundings, yet that same gas can later cool into thin filaments that fall back inward and feed the black hole again. We are finally seeing this self-sustaining cycle in action. Black holes control the growth of galaxies. In addition to the observations, the research team carried out computer simulations, which led them to the following theory. As filamentary gas falls back toward the black hole, stretched magnetic fields act like ropes, exerting torque that removes the gas's angular momentum. As a result, the gas falls into the disk rather than being scattered away. The simulations also showed that the disk receiving the infalling filaments does not maintain a fixed orientation over time, because filamentary gas flows in from many directions. The disk's axis wobbles, causing the direction of the energy jets to shift as well. This allows the jets to heat the central region of the galaxy cluster more uniformly, rather than concentrating on a single direction, preventing the gas from cooling excessively. The researchers also note that in the central galaxies of other galaxy clusters, where black holes produce even more powerful energy jets, the jets may be so energetic that a gas disk never forms at all, leaving the gas in a chaotic state. In other words, the strength of a black hole's activity can fundamentally alter the behavior of the surrounding gas.
This publication is the first in a series of three papers based on JWST observations. The present study focused on relatively warm gas at around 10,000 Kelvin, while additional papers analyzing the behavior of gas at other temperatures are currently in preparation. The discovery has also led to the approval of additional observing programs using JWST, along with coordinated observations involving telescopes around the world. Researchers are now accelerating their search for evidence to determine whether similar cosmic recycling systems operate in other galaxies as well. This story originally appeared on Wired Japan and has been translated from Japanese. And now, kids these days. Some kids will never think AI is cool. I think it should stand for artificial idiot, one 9-year-old says. Here's why kids of all ages are calling AI disgusting and creepy. By Elena Klein, posted 7/24/26 at 6 a.m. Forget cheating on homework and chatbot friends. Some kids are getting in on a new AI trend, thinking it sucks. In the 4 years since chatbots went mainstream and their marketing campaigns went into overdrive, young people have grown increasingly skeptical of the hype around LLMs. Yes, many of them still use the tech for school assignments and companionship, but according to market research firm YPulse, 37% of teens aged 13 to 17 cringe when they see AI content like music and videos, and more than half worry about misinformation and deep fakes. Kids these days. The polling on youthful AI attitude shows a great deal of contradiction. Adoption rates are high, with a majority of America's teens reporting they use chatbots, but enthusiasm is mixed. A recent Pew Research report found that while many teens think AI will be good for them personally, over a fourth of their cohort believe AI will have a negative impact on society in the next 20 years, citing job loss, the decline of critical thinking skills, and environmental impacts as concerns. Young people typically adopt new consumer technology eagerly, but Melanie Green, a communications professor at the University at Buffalo, says AI is different. This time, the moral panic isn't coming from older generations. In fact, kids are turned off by the way AI is being pushed on them by adults and tech corporations. They're also, Green says, acutely aware that whatever disruption happens, their generation is going to be bearing the brunt of it. Ergo, the eye rolls. On Blue Sky, parents bond over their kids' distrust of AI, with many claiming that children come home saying, "That's AI," to mean that's BS. On Reddit, educators shared that their students, even those who use AI, worry about its consequences and can't stand the art it produces. Wired spoke to young people, their parents, and their teachers to find out why some kids don't want to be on the AI bandwagon. And now, Oral Assault. A two-person startup has fixed one of the most hated sounds in modern life. Beep, beep, beep. By Jeremy White, posted 7/28/26 at 7 a.m. I behave very strangely in my kitchen. On any given day, you will find me, often mid-conversation, sprinting from one end of the room to the other. Nothing on the stove has caught fire. No pots are boiling over. I'm trying to reach the microwave before its counter hits zero. Why? I detest so deeply its shrill beep heralding the completion of its reheating duties that it's almost as if the appliance has trained me through operant conditioning to open its door at T-minus 1 second, so the grating noise is silenced before it begins. But there's another way, a means by which microwave makers can keep their margins, not change the hardware in any way, and just by manipulating a few lines of code, change the kitchen experience sonically for the better for orally assaulted microwavers everywhere. Enter Joel Cordlitz and Colin Coogan from Starling.
sound designers who have previously worked with clients including Sony, Microsoft, Netflix, and Sega, as well as on major projects including a sonic strategy for Ford's entire lineup. Corlett's Mike, like much of the rest of us, loathes his microwave's unbearable beeps, so he decided to see if they could do something about it. Beep, beep. The beep has cursed humanity for a relatively short period of time. The use of beep to mean a short, high-pitched sound first appeared in an Arthur C. Clarke sci-fi story, The Sands of Mars, as recently as 1951. Before this, beep was used as a descriptor of the sound that car horns make. For decades now, nearly all microwaves have used the same technology to generate their penetrating pings, a small cheap device called a passive piezoelectric buzzer. It's a membrane that, when electrically charged, vibrates, producing a rudimentary beep. The piezo buzzer was first brought into mass market in the 1970s by Japanese manufacturers. Thanks to their low cost, piezoelectric buzzers cost a matter of cents and simplicity. The buzzers soon found their way into all manner of gadgets, toys, smoke detectors, alarm clocks, multimeters, watches, and yes, microwaves. However, the versatility was matched by limitations. Manufacturers can set the beep's frequency and duration, but that's about it. It has not stopped the basic tech from still being widely deployed in all manner of gear. Manufacturers can add speakers to a microwave, allowing the appliance to reproduce a cornucopia of aural delights. But the reason the vast majority of microwave manufacturers stubbornly stick with the offensive beeps is, naturally, cost. Competition in consumer white goods is fierce. While replace a super cheap part that does the job with something pricier. The challenge Cordlitz and Coogan set themselves was this. Better microwave sound, sound with some personality, but no new hardware, so using existing chips and existing buzzers. Everything had to be done with just code. Any microcontroller that accepts C++ can take different programming and produce different sounds, Cordlitz says. There's already a microcontroller in there, and there's already a piezo buzzer. He has fashioned a series of sounds that are a world away from traditional microwave beeps, yet all are created using the same kit inside the box sitting in your kitchen. On a laptop using software the pair have created called Microwave Sound Bench, Cordlitz demonstrates by recreating the horrendous beeps we know and hate. Then he switches to Starling's alternatives. Trills, where the duration of notes is super short. Frequency sweeps that sounds like a cartoon falling objects. Arpeggios, a sequence of events that create a noise that seems like it belongs more in a video game. None sound like a microwave. All are 1,000 times better than the cortisol-inducing tone that emits from my kitchen each morning. I'm doing this all on an Arduino, but it's really just C++, Cordlitz says. A manufacturer would have to be open to putting new code in their device, but that's it. It's theoretically compatible with any hardware that's in a microwave. His test-specific setup is laughably minimal. A microcontroller, the Arduino Uno R4 Minima, and a breadboard with three different piezo buzzers attached for comparing output. Two attached directly to the breadboard, the black circular objects, and one, a bare buzzer stuck to a sheet of paper, which helps it resonate more. Cordlitz has a way to fake volume from each piezo tech. If you sweep through the frequencies, you'll notice that a certain frequency range, the buzzers just sound louder because they prefer that resonance, he says. You can use that resonant frequency to simulate dynamics, and it works. You'd swear Starling sounds get louder and quieter, but that's not happening. To banish repetitive harsh beeps when pressing multiple buttons, like when you're cycling through the microwave's menus, Starling has also recreated the soft premium click you get on your smartphone when typing. I just wanted to see what a 4,000 hertz beep for 1 millisecond would sound like, and I was like, oh,
That actually sounds pretty good. It would make a microwave infinitely more satisfying to use, Cordlett says. Coogan says it can be more challenging to communicate a lot with a little, which made the challenge more enticing to them both. But the response on Instagram seems to suggest that there is more than sound aesthetics at stake here. One of the top things that people kept commenting over and over and over again was, "Oh my God, I would pay $50 more for a microwave that sounded better," Coogan says. It seems there's gold in them thar trills. Sound design. Richard Hughes, now Volvo's design lead for digital user experience and interfaces in North America, was the principal UX designer at Whirlpool for 15 years. He knows his beeps. He knows why established brands still sell bad-sounding microwaves. A lot of these companies don't have internal audio expertise, Hughes says. They do on engineering for product noise, but very little sound design. Hughes, while at Whirlpool, did indeed experiment with beeps in a remarkably similar way to Starling, using piezos hooked up to an Arduino. And he says the company launched a KitchenAid Pro line toaster where people loved its piezo sound. It was a very expensive toaster, but people referenced it, its flight attendant call button sound, Hughes says. It was much softer, rounder sound, and people loved it to this day. No such care went into fettling microwave audio at Whirlpool, according to Hughes, because the company just didn't produce a premium model whose users would expect better beeps. Many of the microwave sounds are carried over from one product to the next. Manufacturers may update the aesthetic, but the technical insides, that behavior spec is carried over, which is why they all sound the same. They all sound awful, and that piercing noise we've all come to hate. Fortunately, it seems we're finally about to enter a world where our microwave sounds don't suck. It's trickling down, Hughes says. Companies have been focusing on product lines with more margin, but you're going to see that cascading into the microwave. He added that when he finished at Whirlpool, he led a sound strategy initiative for a few products that should be entering the market right about now. As part of those strategies, Hughes made it imperative that Whirlpool assess what the lowest common denominator looked like at the piezo level. This is, after all, the very definition of low-hanging fruit, an easy win. No extra hardware cost, just attention to detail. Within the last few years, realization has hit that delighters play a key role in someone purchasing your product, says Hughes, the things that make it a little more magical. The duo at Starling agree. That's why they aim to supply delighters. And since putting their sonic experiments out there, while they've been be delighted to work with the likes of Panasonic or Samsung, they're not concerned if a company wants to borrow their ideas and take things in-house. It's not a big fear that someone's going to steal this, Cordlett says. I'd hope our sensibilities as designers, as audio consultants, is more valuable than this. We just want to solve the problem of going through the world hearing noises that are annoying and don't contain good information. So now that microwaves are sorted, what's next? Does Starling have a hit list of annoying noises? Oh, we have a few, Coogan says. We have to see who wants to work with us. And now, three-wheeling. Is the electric trike the next big thing in shared micro-mobility? Veo is launching accessibility-focused electric tricycles in Denver with plans to put its e-trikes on the streets nationwide. By Boone Ashworth, posted 7/28/26. At 10 a.m. Rideshare micromobility vehicles are a common sight in major cities around the world, whether that's a bicycle program or electric scooters. Now a company called Veo is introducing electric tricycles into the mix. Announced Tuesday at an event in Denver, the company showed off the Rover, a three-wheeled sit-down electric vehicle designed for anyone to ride on the streets. They're available in Denver for now.
but VO plans to expand the vehicle to cities across the U.S. The rover works like a shared bike or e-scooter. Sign up for the VO app, pay fee to unlock the trike, and then ride it around. It's 2.5 feet wide, which means it can legally fit within bike lanes that are usually 3 feet wide. The trike has a max speed of 10 miles an hour. Cities tend to cap these kinds of rental bikes and scooters at 15, but VO chose to go with a slower speed for safety reasons. The rover uses the same batteries as VO's other EV offerings, giving it a range roughly 45 miles per charge. On the rear is a cargo basket that can hold up to 100 pounds of luggage or groceries. VO is a smaller player in the micro-mobility space, operating in about 60 smaller cities in the U.S. In May, the city of Denver signed an exclusive contract with VO to replace the city's scooters and e-bikes made by rival companies Lime and Bird. Now the sole supplier of shared bikes and scooters in Denver, VO wanted to use the city to show off the newest addition to its micro-mobility collection. The rover is primarily an accessibility play, as three-wheeled vehicles tend to stand on their own and self-balance better than two-wheeled bikes and scooters. City governments sometimes require micro-mobility companies to provide options for people who need more accessible vehicles. Lime has deployed a free accessible vehicle rental program called Lime Assist that lets users in need rent accessible vehicles for the day. Bird launched its own accessible rentals program in April. VO offers similar options but wants to make those kinds of vehicles more widely available. The exception is that your local bus or transit provider will offer accessible options for those who are in wheelchairs or can't use certain products. Alexander Keating, VO's Vice President of Policy and Partnerships, tells Wired. There's also an expectation for us, from the cities who permit our kinds of programs, to do everything they can to make them accessible. VO says it worked with disability advocates, including the Disability Mobility Initiative, Parkinson's Foundation, and Capitol Hill Village to design the rover, along with organizations like AARP, to make something that would appeal to older users, too. The trike's three-wheel design means that it's self-balancing, so people can hop on without dealing with it falling over or fiddling with a kickstand. Our goal is to make sure that no rider has to be treated differently in order to go through more barriers to enter the system. Like VO's other vehicles, the rover is equipped with an AI-powered voice assistant that can talk to the rider during a ride to share directions, location information, and traffic updates. The software also has other unique features like LiDAR sidewalk detection tech that aims to keep people from bombing down sidewalks on their VO scooters where they aren't allowed. Denver locals have noticed that the issue hasn't exactly gone away since VO took over. The software also collects geolocation and ride details from the person on the vehicle. Keating says this information is anonymized, but the company uses this ridership data to help get a handle on what kinds of trips people use them for as it makes plans to expand the trikes into other markets. Electric bikes are very in right now, and companies like Electric have already built electric tricycles. Trikes are more accessible for elderly riders, but they can also be heavier and more difficult to steer. How those factors play out and whether more people will want to try them is what VO wants to figure out in December. Keating says so far he has been surprised by the response from people who have seen the rover. "We want people to think it's cool. That's what gets them on it," Keating says. "You would think like trikes are for kids or trikes are for someone older. I think it might be for everyone. We are going to see." And now, giving season. Silicon Valley's next IPO billionaires are coming. Nonprofits are ready for them. Anthropic and OpenAI employees are expected to give generously after their companies go public. "It is going to be a wild ride," says one nonprofit leader.
By Paresh Dave, posted 7/28/26 at 6 a.m. A decade ago, Ryan Carrier was a failed hedge fund manager watching as AI systems began to spin out of control. Facebook's algorithms shook U.S. elections, a Microsoft chatbot said the Holocaust was made up, and Tesla's autopilot killed its first driver. There was no governance, oversight, or accountability, Carrier says. To him, the AI-filled future awaiting his children looked bleak. Carrier went on that year to found For Humanity, a nonprofit organization deploying tools for auditing AI systems. It's raised just hundreds of thousands of dollars since 2016 and is still a minor player in the industry. But that could soon change, because For Humanity is now among the many nonprofits around the world trying to rein in AI, get animals out of cages, eliminate poverty and sickness, or spread democracy, that are all eager to claim a slice of what's widely anticipated to be the largest wave of philanthropy in decades. Two nearly trillion-dollar AI companies, ChatGPT developer OpenAI and Claude creator Anthropic, are expected to go public soon, making hundreds of current and former employees ultra-wealthy. Some of them are aligned with a philosophy known as effective altruism that encourages making impactful donations sooner rather than later. Anthropic's seven founders have pledged to donate 80% of their wealth, and the company has agreed to chip in one or three shares for every one of its employees commit to giving, depending on when they joined and up to a certain limit. Rough estimates by tech industry insiders suggest that Anthropic's IPO, which could happen in September, may result in a $15 billion a year additional philanthropic giving alone. That would be enough to boost total U.S. giving by about 2.5% annually, the same as adding four Bill Gateses, one of the world's biggest donors. Anthropic declined to comment on the total amount its employees have set aside to donate and the organizations that may benefit. All of that money is far from guaranteed. The IPOs may get delayed or go poorly and leave employees clinging on to their wealth. Industry observers are also concerned that a paralyzing number of charitable options and national and natural fickleness could prompt workers to keep more for themselves than anticipated. But competition for would-be donors' attention is already fierce. Jack Lewars, a consultant who advised 13 ultra-rich tech and finance workers on their charitable giving last year, says he's heard that employees at AI labs are receiving as much as 20 unsolicited emails a week from groups seeking donations. Wired spoke with 18 nonprofits and approached dozens more to ask how they're preparing for the potential philanthropy windfall. None of them admitted to sending cold pitches, a tactic that Lewars, on his new blog, The Funding Anthropolize, wrote, has next to no chance of working. Instead, organizations say they're ramping up hiring, training, marketing, and use of automation to position themselves to attract massive sums of funding and quickly put it to use. One job posting at an education nonprofit even calls out building up relationships at Anthropic, specifically a priority. Everybody's going to go after these funds, says Christine Peterson, co-founder of the grant-making group Foresight Institute, which claims to have funding from Anthropic employees. It is going to be a wild ride. The inside track. Like many nonprofit leaders who spoke with Wired, For Humanity's Carrier says he's focusing more on the work itself rather than on fundraising. But he recognizes this may be a moment to shift and has begun wondering how to get into IPO soirees in San Francisco. I just have to get into that room, Carrier says. Bo Young Lee, CEO of the nonprofit AI for All, says she is attending more events, putting out more research, and asking board members such as AI scientist and entrepreneur Fei-Fei Li to introduce her to employees at the AI labs.
Her organization trains young adults across the U.S. to develop their own AI models with the goal of diversifying the tech workforce. Lee says she's setting ambitious fundraising goals because she's confident the money will come, though introductory meetings haven't materialized yet. Buck Shingless is the CEO of Redwood Research, a Berkeley, California-based nonprofit that's part of a growing set of small organizations pursuing what's broadly defined as AI safety. From his perspective, targeting individual donors isn't an optimal strategy. Redwood has received millions of dollars from grant-making groups such as Coefficient Giving and Survival and Flourishing Fund. That pool together donations from individuals and subscribe to the effective altruism movement. Shingless believes that new money will flow to these intermediaries and then continue to trickle down to Redwood and others. He says he wants to accelerate training staffers on becoming managers, with the expectation that big sums of money will enable teams to grow and take on crazy expensive projects, like automating safety research and training Redwood's own models. The nonprofit's overall goal is to minimize the risk that AI could somehow lead to human extinction, which Shingless says he fears has a really strong chance of happening. A subset of AI safety research is centered on preventing the technology from being used against the creation of bioweapons. Venture capitalist Jeff Ralston recently helped author an action plan that calls for raising $2.5 billion over the next 5 years to address AI biosecurity. He plans to solicit donations from those who stand to benefit from the IPO windfall. The folks at Frontier Labs understand the threat vectors created by AI better than anyone, Ralston says. Several grant makers, influential in effective altruism circles, are preparing for the giving wave by helping newer nonprofits level up their administration and bookkeeping. The goal is to ensure more organizations are ready to spend the expected influx of donations. We're trying to build the port before the ship arrives, says Sven van der Ploeg, executive director at Animal Charity Evaluators, which over the past year helped direct about $15 million to nonprofits trying to reduce what they view as the worst forms of farm cruelty. Similarly, Coefficient is making a push to support up-and-comers. This month, its largest donor, Facebook co-founder Dustin Moskovitz, and his wife Carly Tuna, committed $1 billion to global health projects. It's a one-off surge, nearly six times bigger than initially planned, but made with the intention of creating scalable opportunities that can effectively absorb much higher amounts of future giving, according to Coefficient. Give Directly, another organization popular among effective altruists, says it discreetly raised a round of funding from donors to support its preparations for the giving wave. The nonprofit, which transfers unconditional cash to people in poverty or crisis, is using the money to bring on more engineers to automate its finance and HR systems. It's also forging partnerships to deploy money faster during natural disasters and has begun developing a plan for a global AI wealth dividend to fund people in extreme poverty. GiveDirectly CEO Nick Alderace says, despite the uncertainty around the IPOs, it's a moment worth taking very seriously. More cautious. Some organizations worry they'll be left behind because they've removed from the San Francisco AI community or work on issues such as child safety or political disinformation, which may not overlap with the assumed priorities of potential donors. One broadly shared anxiety is that the sheer amount of money could leave some causes with overflowing coffers, while other urgent issues may attract little funding. For instance, groups addressing the existential risks AI poses to humanity, a priority for effective altruists, are widely predicted to receive far more backing than those trying to improve human rights, say, by fighting mass surveillance or other online harms.
That possibility has been keeping Marlena Wisniak up at night. She oversees digital strategy at the European Center for Not-for-Profit Law, ECNL, which works on AI policy and research and has been trying to raise the profile of organizations that may be overlooked, especially in the Global South. This month, she scored a victory when a friend who works at Anthropic donated $100,000 to one group that fits the description. Wisniak is now trying to convince contacts at OpenAI and Anthropic to share her list of human rights and social justice organizations worth supporting with their colleagues. She's also encouraging these nonprofits to frame their work using terms like theory of change and evidence-backed that might better resonate with effective altruists. A few organizations are deliberately sitting out the moment. Earlier this year, Model Evaluation and Threat Research, which evaluates OpenAI and Anthropic models, decided against soliciting funds from employees at those companies because it could jeopardize the nonprofit's independence. Other groups are concerned about receiving funding from sources that would link them to effective altruism and scare away partners or other donors because the movement has been criticized as insular and misguided, according to a person familiar with the thinking of the nonprofits who sought anonymity to discuss a sensitive issue. A communications advisor to several organizations aligned with effective altruism, but not authorized to speak on their behalf, says the movement has continued to grow its funding, talent, and impact, and the increasing willingness of major funders to work with EA-aligned groups reflects that these purported reputational fears are overblown. Some veterans of the nonprofit industry are urging general caution. They don't want groups to neglect their core work by contorting their projects to fit a mold appealing to the new money. It's also not lost on fundraisers that the wealth is a byproduct of building AI tools that, in some cases, are worsening the problems that nonprofits are tackling. The risk today is this industrialized wealth from these IPOs may not serve human good in hindsight. All for AI for all's, Lee says, we have to avoid the allure of easy money simply to appease the prioritization of the wealthy. One effect of the anticipated funding surge is already emerging. As philanthropic funding concentrates on a handful of fields with limited talent pools, salaries are rising. This month, Resolution, an AI safety nonprofit, announced a $160 million grant from Coefficient, the donor's largest award of its kind. The funding, combined with the enormous influx of philanthropic capital following the AI IPOs, will allow Resolution to pay well above nonprofit and academic norms, the organization said in a blog post. And now, the unfriendly skies. France had never seen a fire cloud until this month's record-smashing blazes. Extreme fire conditions on the ground have created unprecedented conditions in the atmosphere. By Brian Kahn, posted 7/27/26 at 4 p.m. Firefighters in France are confronting a phenomenon never seen in the region before. Fire clouds. It's a sign of the intensity of the blazes burning and how climate change is upping the odds that they appear. A wave of fires has swept over France and Spain, sending hundreds of thousands fleeing. Firefighters on the front lines are facing what a spokesperson for the French Firefighter Association told AFP. They said was an operational impossibility. In other words, a natural force beyond our control. As evidence of how out of control the wildfires in France are, look no further than the skies where the blazes have, in some cases, created their own weather. To form a fire cloud, what meteorologists call a pyrocumulonimbus, or even more metal-sounding, cumulonimbus flammagentis, you first need heat, which fires have in spades.
But just as important are dry conditions near the ground and cool, relatively moist conditions aloft in the atmosphere. As superheated smoke rises miles above the flames and into the cool atmosphere, water vapor condenses around the particles of ash to form water droplets. Yes, water vapor and water droplets are two different things. As the air keeps rising, those water droplets eventually become ice crystals. At this point, the smoke and water droplets have created a cloud, but unfortunately, one that's unlikely to provide much relief in the form of rain. Instead, these towering fire clouds can unleash lightning strikes that start more fires and generate powerful downdrafts that reach the ground to fan the flames further. At their worst, pyrocumulonimbus clouds can even spawn tornadoes. Pyrocumulus clouds have been documented in the U.S., Canada, and Australia, among a handful of other locations. But until now, there were no documented fire clouds in France. While the country is no stranger to wildfires, the size and ferocity of this summer's blazes is well outside the normal. Last week was France's single most destructive week for wildfires over the past 20 years, according to data from the European Forest Fire Information System. It more than doubled the previous record during that period, which coincides with accurate satellite data. This isn't an isolated bad week, either. More than 220,000 acres have burned across the country so far, six times the annual average. That's 61,000 acres higher than the previous yearly record. If that sounds like a familiar trend, well, unfortunately, it is. Burning fossil fuels has heated the planet up, making explosive wildfires more common and destructive around the world. A 2024 study found that the incidence of extreme fires globally more than doubled from 2003 to 2023. Six of the seven most extreme years have happened since 2016. After a slight weekend reprieve as temperatures dipped, they're expected to rocket back up above 104 degrees Fahrenheit, 40 degrees Celsius, in France and 108 degrees Fahrenheit in Spain later this week. That means firefighters will have to contend with more extreme fire weather, including the possibility of clouds created by the blazes themselves. Well, that's all the time we have for today, and this has been Sam Cantrell with Wired. And I hope you've enjoyed today's reading from the audio reading service at the Allen County Public Library.

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4: 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Today I'll be reading from the August-September issue of Discover Science. And now I'll continue with Dr. Drosophila by Kate Golombowski. While drugs are one avenue to treating diseases, other researchers have turned to Drosophila to harness cellular behavior by getting healthy cells to attack their unhealthy counterparts. Billions of cells in our body die every day, says Kim McCall, a professor at Boston University. But when the instructions for cells to die, and for living cells to consume those dead cells, go haywire, it can result in disease. For instance, neurodegeneration can develop when too many cells die, and if cells grow unchecked, it can cause cancer. McCall experiments with cells in fruit fly ovaries to learn more about the genetic and chemical instructions for healthy cell death and consumption. She and her colleagues insert genetically engineered mutations into the fly's DNA and then examine if those genes have an effect on cell behavior. In 2016, she showed that under certain genetic and molecular conditions, the cells in the fruit fly ovary eat each other alive. This discovery caught the eye of Dennis Montell, a professor at the University of California, Santa Barbara. Her lab had found that a mutation to a cellular maintenance gene called RAC causes cells to destroy the tissue around themselves, possibly activating a similar process to what McCall had reported. We know RAC is required generally for cells to eat, and so we were like, maybe that's what's going on, Montell says. Indeed, hyperactive RAC was responsible for the cellular cannibalism they observed. These findings laid the groundwork for further research. We realized we might be able to harness this hyperactive eating, this cellular cannibalism, to treat cancer, Montell says. An experimental type of cancer treatment called CAR-M uses genetically modified cells to consume cancer cells. By supplementing traditional CAR-M therapy with the mutant RAC gene, they successfully targeted mouse and human cancer cells. CAR-M therapy tells the modified cells what to eat, Montell says, and RAC tells them to eat more of it. They published their findings in 2023, and as of 2024, the researchers were testing the combination therapy on human immune cells. However, a cancer treatment that works in an animal model doesn't always work in a human. Success rates in cancer clinical trials run around 5%, says Ross Kagan, a professor at the University of Glasgow. We keep curing our models preclinically before we get to patients, but the patients don't react the way our models do, so we really need to rethink what our models look like. For Kagan and his colleagues, that has meant creating what he calls fly avatars. Around 2012, a patient named Mark Beninga with difficult-to-treat cancer approached Kagan and asked to have his tumor genetically sequenced in contribution to cancer research. The whole avatar idea basically got hatched right there, Kagan says. Mark

0: completely inspired this because I realized we're going to sequence it. And then what are we going to do with all that information? And it occurred to me, hey, fruit flies. Inspired by Nininga, who passed away in 2014, Kagan and his colleagues created a clinical trial in which they sequenced the mutations present in patients' tumors and created genetically modified fruit flies with the fly equivalent of those mutations. This could only be done in flies, Kagan says, because flies provided the right combination of biological complexity and quick reproduction that allowed him to create a large enough cohort to study. He and his team bred hundreds of thousands of flies for each patient who were avatars of patients' cancers and began testing treatments. We screened every FDA-approved drug available, he says. The researchers found a combination of drugs tailored to each patient participating in the clinical trial. While some patients showed some success with some of the treatments found, the trial was stopped due to the COVID-19 pandemic. We had to shut the whole thing down, Kagan says. The good news, however, is that the study gave birth to Vivian. Vivian Therapeutics is a biomedical startup based in London that has picked up the torch of the work begun by Kagan and his colleagues. As far as I know, we are the only company in the world using Drosophila to do this type of translational biomedical research, says Nathaniel Villegas, Vivian's chief science officer. Recently, Vivian's researchers have pivoted from racing to treat individual terminal cancer patients to developing a broader base of knowledge of different possible treatments. We analyzed thousands of different tumors, specifically colorectal tumors, and we identified all the potential molecular profiles associated with this tumor type, all the combinations and configurations of different genetic alterations involved in every tumor. Villegas says, the researchers identified 400 different molecular profiles. That means that colorectal cancer is at least 400 different diseases. A better understanding of the specific subtypes of cancer that patients have, coupled with information from fruit flies about which drugs work best to treat those specific cancers, could one day make precision cancer treatments available to many more people. Flies' genes and cells aren't the only part of them that bear similarities to humans. There are entire organs in our bodies that are comparable. One of the most important ones is the brain. We understand really well how the heart pumps blood. We understand how each cell type works together with other cell types to make the heart pump blood, and how it pumps differently depending on how fast you're running, for example, says Rachel Wilson, a professor at Harvard Medical School. We don't really understand how different cell types in the brain work together to perform really detailed, intricate, fast computations. So one approach to this is to focus on fruit flies. A fruit fly's brain is about the size of a poppy seed. However, they're a lot more intelligent than we give them credit for, McAllister says. Fruit flies' brains process information provided by their powerful sense of smell. And they put this information to good use by squeezing under doors and barely open windows in search of food. And perhaps most charmingly, Drosophila sing to each other, McAllister says. They vibrate their wings to a certain pitch, the males, to sing to the ladies, which I think is really cute. In 2014, researchers announced that they'd created a complete fruit fly brain connectome, a wiring diagram showing how all the brain cells, or neurons, are connected to each other via synapses. It's the first complete connectome for any organism with a true brain. Creating it involved years of painstaking work. The scientists started with a single fly brain that had been partitioned into 7,000 almost impossibly thin slices, which were then imaged using an electron microscope. Researchers used machine learning to put these slices together into one 3D map, helping to correct for the distortions where each slice was made and doing the grunt work of identifying the structures that they were interested in. Then, countless person hours went into refining the map to show each of the fly brain's nearly 140,000 neurons and the 50 million synapses connecting them. If you are interested in the function of a specific neuron, well, now you know which neuron synapses into it, so which ones you have to go to and measure, as well as if you want to, for instance, relate its functions to other neurons, says Stephen Dorkenwald, a research fellow at the Allen Institute and University of Washington, who helped create the connectome. It kind of lifts the fog that was there before. While the human brain is far more complex than a fly's, with billions of neurons and trillions of synapses, the structural similarities between the two allow for valuable comparison. The consume may also serve as a tool for understanding how a brain works on the whole, as more than the sum of its parts. For a long time, theorists of neuroscience have just had to basically make educated guesses about how brains might be structured to support the many computations that brains are capable of doing. Even a simple brain, like a fly brain, says Albert Lin, a fellow at Princeton University's Center for the Physics of Biological Function, who also worked on the connectome. Now we finally have a brain that we can look at and pose these questions to. The fruit fly brain, connectome, is from one individual fly, long dead, but scientists use the connectome as a roadmap for their experimental work in living flies. We start with the wiring diagram, and that creates hypotheses about what brain cells could be doing what jobs, and in order to test these hypotheses, it's really useful to watch brain cells in action, Wilson says. To do this, researchers use genetic tools to make some of the fly's brain cells glow so they can see which parts of the brain are active. But then, it's not enough to just sort of watch brain activity sort of flicker in the brain. The animal also needs to be doing something that we as scientists can understand, Wilson says. When Wilson and her team set out to study the brain activity of flies moving through their environment, the fly's size presented a challenge. With large animals, you can implant electrodes in their brain. You can even mount tiny little microscopes on their head. But with flies, they're just too small to do any of those things, Wilson says. So instead, she and her team created an experimental setup where a fly's head was fixed in place and observed with an external microscope and electrodes. Then, to trick the stuck-in-place fly's brain into behaving as if it were moving, scientists created a fruit fly virtual reality system. We put a fly on a spherical treadmill, and then we use the movement of the spherical treadmill under the fly to adjust a virtual reality environment around the fly. We can get the fly to think that it's walking around in a spatial environment, and then we can watch how it interacts with the environment as a way of understanding what it's trying to do and why, Wilson says. Then we can correlate that behavior with the activity of specific brain cells to try to understand how those brain cells are supporting the fly's behavior and thought. Some of Wilson's experiments involve seeing how Drosophila brains respond to disorientation, which is surprisingly relevant to human medicine. It's actually very useful, then, for beginning to think about the neurological and psychiatric disorders, she says. Understanding what's happening on a nuts and bolts level with a disoriented brain could be a key foundation for finding treatments. I think it's only then that we're going to be able to design and troubleshoot medications that are going to give people more relief, she says. While fruit fly research programs have spent the past century pushing science forward, Drosophila also helped to engage the next generation of scientists. Alana O'Reilly, an associate professor at Fox Chase Cancer Center in Philadelphia, has led a community science nonprofit called eClose since 2019. O'Reilly, whose research focuses on how diet affects stem cell function, works with her students in the greater Philadelphia area to design fruit fly research projects tailored to their own lives and interests. They incorporate different foods and substances into the flies' diets and see how flies with different genetic mutations respond. Instead of following a more traditional scientific education model, in which students reproduce experiments with known results and are graded on their success or failure, O'Reilly says that students are more engaged with the open-ended, question-oriented approach of eClose. When Gabriel Vaughn participated in eClose the summer after he graduated high school, he didn't see himself pursuing a career in science. Vaughn designed his project around LEARN, a drug street name, with cough syrup and its effects on the brain. O'Reilly and her colleagues hadn't even heard of the drug, much less tested its effects on flies, leaving Vaughn in uncharted territory. He observed the cough syrup-fed flies, taking note of things like how quickly they moved and how often they groomed themselves, and found that flies with a specific genetic mutation associated with cell development and communication seemed to suffer more adverse effects than the control group. What really captivated me is I was able to address a problem I didn't have a solution to, and I was able to give a solution, says Vaughn, who has gone on to major in biology at the University of Maryland, Baltimore County. He draws a parallel between the scientific importance of seemingly insignificant fruit flies and the potential of students and community scientists to contribute meaningfully to research. Fruit flies can be used to save the world, as minuscule as fruit flies are, Vaughn says. You also, yourself, with the little experience you have, can do that. You and your mucus, by Cutter Wood. The snot inside your nose may be unpleasant, but it's also what makes you you, according to the newest mucus-related research. Things are always going up your nose. It could be a single bacterium wafting through the air, or the protein-spiked sphere of a rhinovirus. It could be a clump of pollen. That clump or spiked sphere or bacterium, during its brief adventure in the nasal passage, careens between hairs and currents of air and lands not on the body's cells, but on the layer of mucus covering those cells. And there the thing sits, trapped in slime. Depending on the physical and chemical nature of that foreign body, a number of events might occur upon arrival. The object might be permitted to penetrate the mucosal layer and reach the body cells below, or it might be encased in thicker varieties of mucus while elements of the immune system mobilize to fight it. It may be sheltered indefinitely in the mucosal layer, or the immune system might raise its already robust rate of mucus production, causing the nose to run. Mucus is produced continuously by the body's submucosal glands and goblet cells. It's created in the nose, lungs, eyes, digestive tract, and reproductive organs, among other locales. On an average day, an average human makes a great deal of the stuff, something on the order of a gallon. It's composed of water, salts, fats, and sugars, suspended in a gel of the protein mucin, creating what's sometimes described by scientists as a complex, multi-scale organic mesh. Because that mesh traps things, our mucus can tell us a great deal about ourselves. White or clear indicates healthy production of mucus, while mottled yellow or green signals the presence of white blood cells and the likelihood of an infection. Puce or scarlet indicates the sign of blood in the mucus, while a grayish tinge provides a good evidence of exposure to environmental pollution. Its consistency, meanwhile, testifies to the environment in which it formed. With their conditions producing the dedicated mucosal product known to many as boogers. These differences are more than gross, they're actual diagnostic criteria. Slight variations in the texture of mucus, what scientists call its spinability, can be used to diagnose serious medical conditions. On a practical level, everyone knows what the stuff that comes out of their noses is. We do not call it a complex, multi-scale organic mesh. We call it snot, and we know exactly what to do with it. We blow our noses, get rid of the results, and go about our lives. But there's more to discover, as every child recognizes when they put their finger up their nose. It's all a matter of how far you're willing to go. At the core of MIT's Cambridge, Massachusetts campus is Building 56, home to Ribbick Lab. This is where a cadre of biologists, bioengineers, and graduate students, led by Professor Katrina Ribbick, has spent the better part of the last decade trying to understand what mucus is and does. When I make the trek to Ribbick's office, I discover her sitting in front of a massive work of art. As we exchange formalities, my eye is drawn to it. The more I look at it, the more it seems to resemble one of those Hubble stills of a swirling star cluster, though the density here is not quite stellar. Mucus, Ribbick says, following my gaze, at 500 times magnification, I think. 10 years ago, when she first proposed mucus as a worthy object to study, her colleagues cringed, but time has been kind to mucus. These days, the stuff is in the zeitgeist, in no small part thanks to the work done at this lab. As the first line of defense in the body's immunological response, mucus is tied up in a vast array of ailments, from the common cold to more severe diseases such as Sjogren's syndrome, where a failure of mucus production in the eyes causes the eyelid to stick to the eyeball like Velcro. With its antimicrobial properties, mucus is at the center of discussions about a post-antibiotic world, and in its role as a physical filler, it holds promise for an array of pharmaceutical and industrial applications. Perhaps foremost, as the breeding ground of the body's microbial community, mucus finds itself involved in the trendiest of fields, the reimagining of the human organism less as a single individual and more as a collective. Mucus is experiencing a renaissance, Ribic says. It's a very sophisticated material. You couldn't design it if you wanted to. As much promise as this research holds, the work done at the lab is still, in Ribic's words, material limited. Despite the copious quantities of the stuff within the human body, it's hard to get lab-grade mucus. Getting mucus is not super convenient, she says as she walks me down to the lab proper. But it's not impossible. They can always order dehydrated mucus from their biomedical supplier, but a gram sets them back $499. They prefer to produce their own from an abundant local source, the inhabitants of Cambridge. Made mostly of the lab's doctoral students and their friends, the mucus donors come for about an hour at a time to drain their salivary mucus into vials. I have been asked, somewhat sheepishly, by Rebecca, if I would be interested in donating my mucus, and after I have been walked through the process, I'm placed in the care of three eager PhD candidates. The four of us discuss saliva while they get the apparatus ready, cutting a length of plastic tubing and running it between a pump and a vial. What impresses me about the Ribic lab isn't the high-tech machinery or the aggregation of advanced degrees, it's the level of enthusiasm. These people have chosen to devote their lives to a substance that many humans find repellent, but their excitement is contagious. Having only been in the lab a couple of hours, I'm already nodding along enthusiastically and asking them to repeat exactly how many kinds of mucus there are in the human body, at least 21, and what the difference is, again, between the mucins MUC5AC and MUC5B. By this time, the machinery has been rigged. There's just one final piece of plastic tubing that needs to be attached. It goes under the tongue, one of the grad students explains, placing it in my hands. This room, too, features an extravagantly magnified image of mucus. And as I stare up at the poster, tube under tongue, it strikes me that mucus is really strange. Part of the mystery is that the more we learn, the more we realize just how little we understand. Take, for instance, the single function that most people recognize as the purpose of mucus, the role it plays as a filter. Dig out a basic biology textbook, and you'll find a description of mucus acting as a physical mesh, a series of nets designed to sieve particles of a certain size. Wrong, Ribic says. Recent research suggests that a molecule's net charge and solubility determine its ability to pass through mucus, but this, too, turns out to be only a small part of the picture. The simple fact is that we still don't know how much mucus filters out a certain thing while allowing others in. But that's minor in comparison to what we don't know about mucus's other main function. As it is becoming increasingly clear, perhaps the more fundamental purpose of mucus has to do not with the microbes it keeps out, but with those it keeps in. Staphylococcus aureus is a round bacterium that, in humans, is a common source of bloodstream and joint infections. It can cause boils and impetigo on the skin, and if it navigates its way to the heart, it can dissolve the organ's valves. In the gut, it can cause food poisoning, and on implanted devices such as pacemakers, it creates a biofilm that makes it impervious to antibiotic treatment. It reproduces quickly, and when allowed to spread unchecked, it can kill a human in a matter of days. Some 50,000 deaths are linked to it annually in the U.S., and yet it's estimated that 30% of the population carries this bacterium in their noses, on their skin, and in their gastrointestinal and reproductive tracts without showing any signs of bodily distress. They live with it, and it lives with them. This is the other function of mucus. its role as a substrate for one of the densest ecological communities ever documented, the body's microbiome, a living colony of diverse bacteria. Mucus contains the body's largest reservoir of complex sugars, Rivick says. It is the soil for the microbiome. Far from the solitary cell so often witnessed swimming across microscope slides, bacteria like S. aureus can form complex communities known as biofilms, and their relationships between different bacterial species biofilms can be contentious at best. Grown in a petri dish, the various species of bacteria from the microbiome will rapidly alter their dispositions, taking on a distinctly competitive aspect. Some will grow tails, others will secrete toxins that are deadly to their neighbors. This arms race can rapidly escalate into an all-out bacterial war, and in short order, one or two of the species can monopolize the available sources of energy, forcing the others out of existence and making life generally unpleasant for any cells nearby. It is precisely those virulent traits that make S. aureus so deadly, and yet, through a variety of means that are only just becoming clear, mucus somehow tames these behaviors, not just of S. aureus, but of a community of microbes potentially numbering in the thousands of species. Via the sugars studding its protein backbone, mucus feeds specific microorganisms in such a way that the more virulent functions are suppressed. Their fundamental role mucus plays in maintaining bodily harmony is evidenced by what happens when your mucus stops working. According to the U.S. National Institutes of Health, an estimated 80% of all internal infections are related to mucosal dysfunctions. Why does the body go to all this trouble of keeping bacteria alive in the first place? The advantages are clear. The greater the diversity of the body's microbiome, the healthier the human. But less clear is exactly how much mucus gets to these bacteria to peacefully coexist. Well, that's all the time we have for today. This has been Brad with Discover Science. I hope you've enjoyed today's reading from the audio reading service at the Allen County Public Library in Fort Wayne, Indiana.
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2: 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You are listening to Aftersight. This recording is intended solely for individuals who are blind or have low vision.
3: Hello, and thank you for joining us with Catholic News, read by Chris Mihalik. Source of our program is Denver Catholic, National Catholic Register, and Catholic News Agency. Mission received, mission given. Archbishop Golka installed as Archbishop of Denver, sends the Church on mission. March 25th. A day of intense joy for the global church, the day when Mary's yes echoed through eternity, bringing forth humanity's Savior. In a homily on this very day, St. Bernard of Clairvaux emphatically describes how the world waited with bated breath for Mary's response. Her yes evoked an explosive, near incomparable joy in heaven. But this March 25th was a measure of that transformative joy as the Archdiocese of Denver welcomed its 9th bishop and 6th archbishop, Archbishop James Golka, amid the devoted prayers and ecstatic applause of thousands gathered at the CoBank Arena at the National Western Complex in Denver. Pope Leo has blessed our church with a new archbishop, one whose heart is deeply conformed to the heart of Christ, one who has a deep love of our Blessed Mother, whose feast of the Annunciation of the Lord we celebrate today. It is under her mantle and her protection, especially under her title of Our Lady of Guadalupe, that I place the entire Archdiocese of Denver, and especially Archbishop Golka, as he begins his ministry here. Officially taking up the pastoral care of the local church, Archbishop Golka received the apostolic letter of Pope Leo XIV, proclaimed and delivered by Christoph Cardinal Pierre, the apostolic nuncio or papal representative to the United States. In the providence of God, you are called to this new responsibility, the cardinal told the new archbishop. Your ministry has been marked by the attentiveness to the will of God and the life rooted in prayer. You have spoken of the importance of listening first to the Lord and then to those entrusted to your care. This discernment, this docility to the voice of God will be essential as you begin your ministry here. Noting that the church begins not in human plans or efforts, but in prayerful encounter with Jesus and devoted discernment, Cardinal Pierre offered Archbishop Coca advice and encouragement at the beginning of his ministry and invited the Archdiocese to receive him warmly. Remaining united to him, we serve with confidence, not in ourselves, but in the grace of God. Brothers and sisters, a bishop is called not only to teach and to live, but to listen, to pray, and to walk with his people, he said. I encourage you to receive your new archbishop with openness and trust, and to support him with your prayers. May this local church continue to grow in communion and be a witness in the joy of the gospel. Palm Sunday 2026. Five ways Jesus' passion teaches us about ourselves. In the passion, the usual villains, the temple leaders, Judas and others, are unambiguously wicked and display their sinfulness openly. But it can also be helpful to examine the problems associated with the more moderate personalities involved. Their struggles and neglect are more subtle, yet no less real. It is in examining these figures that we can learn a great deal about ourselves, who, though we may not openly shout, "Crucify him," are often not as unambiguously holy and heroic as Jesus' persecutors are wicked and bold. There are at least five problems that emerge. They spring from failing to trust Jesus' vision that the Messiah must suffer and die. Jesus has spoken this to them on numerous occasions. For example, the Son of Man will be betrayed to the chief priests and the teachers of the law. They will condemn him to death and will turn him over to Gentiles to be mocked and flogged and crucified. On the third day he will be raised to life, Matthew 20, verses 18 and 19. But they still do not understand. And so, one, they become drowsy. A common human technique for dealing with stress and the hardships of life is to become numb and drowsy. We can just drift off into a sort of moral slumber. The Lord asks Peter, James, and John to pray with him, but they doze off, unwilling to or unable to deal with the stress of their situation. Two, they seek to destroy. When Peter finally awakens, he lashes out with a sword and wounds Malchus, the servant of the high priest. We too can often lash out and even seek to destroy our opponents. But if we are already certain of our victory as the Lord has promised, why do we fear? Why do we need to suppress our opponents and enemies ruthlessly? Three, they deny. Confronted with the fearful prospect of being condemned along with Jesus, Peter denies being one of his followers or even knowing him at all. He disassociates himself from Christ. And we, confronted with the possibility of far milder things such as ridicule, often deny a connection with the Lord or the church. Four, they dodge. When Jesus is arrested, all the disciples except John get the heck out of Dodge. They are nowhere to be found. We too can run away. Sometimes it's because of persecution by the world. But sometimes it's our fear that following our Lord is too hard and involves sacrifices that we are just not willing to make. Five, they deflect. Pilate has a choice to make. Accept what Jesus is saying as true, or give in to fear and commit a terrible sin of injustice. Pilate knew Jesus was innocent, but because he feared the crowds, he handed Jesus over and took water and washed his hands in front of the crowd. "I am innocent of this man's blood," he said. "It is your responsibility," Matthew 27, verse 24. And though he wanted to do what was right and was sympathetic with Jesus, merely wanting to do what is right is not enough. So too for us. We also often favor our career or our pride over doing what is right. And all this is done out of fear. We forget what the end shall be and focus on the fearful present. We lack the vision that Jesus is trying to give us. that we will rise with him, we stay blind to that and only see the threat of the here and now. The 1966 romantic comedy that accidentally became a pro-life classic, a film billed as a comedy, becomes far more sobering when its carefree hero confronts the consequences of his actions. Inadvertently, is Elephant 1966 the most pro-life film ever made? Abortion is a key device, but it is also far more than that in what unfolds on screen. On release, Elfie, famously marketed with the line, "What's it all about, Elfie?" was billed as a romantic comedy. Watch 60 years on, however, there is only tragedy. From the start, Elfie, Michael Caine, recounts his own sexual legend. Monologuing directly to the audience, he catalogs his many conquests, the women, the types, married, single, and so on, each analyzed for her susceptibility to his charm. And he is charming, as only Caine can be, even when what he describes is immoral and deeply misogynistic. The audience, like his paramours, is drawn in, captivated, even as it senses the darkness at the core. And so it continues until the abortion scene. Elfie has made a friend's wife pregnant. She already has a family. Her husband is in a sanitarium where they both met Elfie. Abortion is thus presented as a remedy for marital strain, social embarrassment, unforeseen consequences. At the time, abortion was illegal in England. Elfie hires an abortionist to come to his shabby flat to carry out the procedure on the anxious, fearful woman. Yet even the abortionist, Denholm Elliott, speaks of what is about to do as the taking of an innocent life. His work feels no longer medical but mercenary. Behind a curtain in that cramped room, a life will be ended. Elfie leaves. When he returns, the woman lies on the couch in pain and grief. He shows little empathy, only relief that it is over. But it is not over. The curtain still hangs. Told not to look, Elfie looks. The camera shows only his face. The audience sees nothing. And yet what follows is all the more harrowing. The facade collapses. Reality intrudes. Actions have consequences, however much one pretends otherwise. The horror of what has occurred in that dingy London flat is unmistakable. The woman, too, is changed. One senses that nothing will ever be the same. In more ways than one, a part of her has died on that makeshift table. And Elfie? What follows is more remarkable still. Speaking later to a friend, he admits that what happened is beyond words. His shock stems from what he saw. He had not expected it to be so fully formed. His only response, he says, was prayer. God help me. From here, the plot moves on. The abortion becomes one scene among others. But everything has changed. Elfie's wit and philandering persist, yet now ring hollow. The film begins with a jaunty address to camera, explaining his philosophy of life and love. It ends with a reprise as he walks across Waterloo Bridge at dusk. But now the soliloquy is uncertain, wistful. He no longer understands himself or the world he inhabits. Nor is Elfie alone in changing. The audience has changed with him. Today, abortion may be legal and softened by euphemism in our public discourse, and a 2004 remake of the film omits the scene entirely. Yet the original Elfie retains an essential honesty. A life is ended. A woman's life, her marriage, her sense of self is shattered. And a once carefree man can no longer pretend that his actions are without consequence. On its release, the film was a major success on both sides of the Atlantic, praised by critics and audiences alike, and seen as part of a new cinematic frankness about sex. Elfie helped define that shift, portraying a self-absorbed womanizer forced to confront the emptiness of his life. Today it feels almost like cinematic archaeology, recording the moment such attitudes became both acceptable and propagated as the norm. But that abortion scene remains, off-camera perhaps, yet inescapably haunting everything that follows. So, is this the most pro-life film ever made? Perhaps. The United Kingdom premiere took place in London on the evening of March 24, 1966, And as it did so, first Vespers were being sung for the Feast of the Annunciation. And that, Alfie, is what it's all about. With recurrence objections, only 5-year-old women euthanized in Spain. The case exposes the failure of the euthanasia law. It facilitates suicide without the individual having received prior mental health treatment, a legal representative said. The administration of euthanasia for 25-year-old Noelia Castillo Ramos took place in Spain on March 26, an event occurring after she faced immense life challenges since childhood and following nearly 2 years of legal battle waged by her parents to preserve her life. According to Spanish law, to request euthanasia, an individual must be of legal age and be both mentally capable and fully conscious at the time of the request. They must also hold Spanish citizenship or have maintained legal residency for more than 12 months and be suffering from a serious and incurable disease or a serious chronic and disabling condition as certified by the attending physician. On March 24th, it was reported that European Court on Human Rights rejected the interim measures requested by Castillo's family to halt her euthanasia, bringing an end to a legal battle spanning nearly 2 years. The following day, an interview with Castillo aired on the Spanish television network Antena 3, in which she described how she feels. I have no desire to do anything, not to go out, not to eat, not to do anything at all. Sleeping is very difficult for me. Furthermore, I suffer from back pain as well as leg pain. I have always felt alone because I have never felt understood. No one has ever empathized with me, and I have always struggled with interpersonal relationships, she recounted. Even before requesting euthanasia, I view my world as very dark. I saw a very dark ending ahead of me. I had no goals, no objectives, nothing at all. And I still have no goals, no objectives, she acknowledged. Castillo's life has been full of many challenges. While under the guardianship of public services following her parents' separation, she was subjected to multiple sexual assaults. According to Abogados Cristianos, Christian lawyers, the organization representing Castillo's father in his efforts to prevent his daughter's euthanasia at that time, the young woman had been officially recognized as having a 67% disability due to her mental illness. In October 2022, she attempted suicide by throwing herself from a balcony, sustaining injury that left her in a wheelchair. This increased her disability rating to 74%, a fact that, according to the Christian Lawyers Organization, demonstrates that the underlying issue is psychiatric. This is key. The Constitutional Court itself, ruling STC 94-2023, makes it clear that euthanasia cannot be administered when the source of suffering is a mental illness and that the state has an obligation to protect these individuals from this risk of suicide, Christian lawyers emphasized to ACI Prensa, the Spanish language sister service of EWTN News. Although reports have circulated claiming she was left paraplegic, Castillo herself refutes this. I am not bedridden or anything of the sort. I get out of bed. I shower all by myself. As you have seen, I apply my own makeup and manage my own affairs. According to her own testimony, Castillo has been admitted to psychiatric facilities at least twice personally, and during those stays, she made several suicide attempts. She was discharged in June 2023. In April 2024, she requested euthanasia in accordance with the procedure established by law, and it was approved for August 2024. This marked the beginning of a legal battle waged by her father, supported by the Christian Lawyers Organization. During the proceedings, they succeeded in halting the procedure and securing recognition of the family's members' rights to object to the euthanasia request. Concurrently, Christian lawyers filed a criminal complaint against the physician and the lawyer who had initially evaluated Castillo's request in accordance with the protocol. The organization alleged that despite agreeing to authorize the euthanasia, the two feigned disagreement in order to refer the decision to the Guarantees and Evaluation Commission, thereby forcing a supposedly higher level of assurance in a decision-making process. point noted by the Supreme Court in the ruling. In September 2025, Christian lawyers also filed a complaint against 7 members of the Guarantees Commission for conflict of interest, as well as against the former Catalan Minister of Health, Josep Maria Argimon, for having appointed them. Subsequently, in January of this year, the Supreme Court upheld the request for euthanasia, a decision that was appealed to the Constitution Court, which rejected the appeal in February. The Christian Lawyers Organization also took the case to the European Court of Human Rights, which rejected the request for interim measures without ruling on the merits of the case on March 24th. Following this, it was announced that the euthanasia procedure would be carried out on March 26 at 6 p.m. local time. The procedure lasts approximately 15 minutes and involves the use of 3 chemical substances. Per Castillo's decision, her parents were not permitted to be present. This case exposes the failure of the euthanasia law. According to Christian lawyers, this case exposes the failure of the euthanasia law. It facilitates suicide without the individual having received prior mental health treatment. Consequently, the legal organization emphasized that it is imperative to establish protocols mandating an attempt at psychological and psychiatric treatment before authorizing euthanasia. Without treatment, there is no free decision. There is abandonment. Finally, they hold the health authorities of the Catalan regional government responsible. Before offering death, they must ensure that they have offered every alternative for life. In cases of mental illness, they should be investing in the most advanced psychiatric treatment and in recovery. Pope Leo explains why the priesthood is reserved to men. The Pope also invited Catholics to pray for priestly vocations. Pope Leo XIV on Wednesday said priestly ministry in the Catholic Church, entrusted only to men, is understood in light of apostolic succession and calls for priests who are ardent with the evangelical charity and courageous missionaries. During his March 25th catechesis dedicated to the dogmatic constitution Lumen Gentium from the Sacred Vatican Council, Leo explained that the Church is founded on the apostles whom Christ appointed as the living pillars of his mystical body. Speaking in St. Peter's Square, the pontiff emphasized that the Church possesses a hierarchical structure that works in the service of the unity, mission, and sanctification of all her members, and that it is not merely an organizational structure, but an institution of divine origin. The Pope recalled that the apostles, as authoritative witnesses of the resurrection, received from Christ the mission to teach, sanctify, and guide, and that this ministry is handed on to men who, until Christ's return, continues to sanctify, guide, and instruct the Church through their successors in pastoral office. This transmission, he explained, forms the basis of apostolic succession and of the sacrament of holy orders, which is structured in 3 degrees, the episcopate, the presbyteriate, and the diaconate. The Pope quoted from Chapter 3 of Lumen Gentium, which is about the hierarchical structure of the Church, and states that this structure is not a human construct functional to the internal organization of the Church as a social body, but a divine institution through which Christ's mission continues throughout history. The essential difference of the ministerial priesthood. In his address, the pontiff highlighted that Vatican II teaches that the ministerial or hierarchical priesthood differs in essence and not only in degree from the common priesthood of the faithful, while making clear that the latter are nonetheless interrelated. Each of them, in its own special way, is a participation in the one priesthood of Christ. Thus, the ordained ministry is conferred on men who received sacra potestas, or sacred power, for service in the Church, and continually with the apostolic mission originally entrusted to the 12 apostles. This link with the apostles, chosen by Christ from among men, constitutes the theological foundation explaining why the Church considers the ministerial priesthood to be reserved to men in fidelity to tradition and to the mandate received from Christ. A service born from charity. Leo insisted that this hierarchical structure must always be understood as service. Quoting the Second Vatican Council, he recalled that the duty entrusted to pastors is a true service, which in sacred literature is significantly called diakonia, or ministry. He also recalled the words of St. Paul VI, who described the hierarchy as a reality born of the charity of Christ to fulfill, spread, and ensure the intact and fruitful transmission of the wealth of faith, examples, precepts, and charisms bequeathed by Christ to his church. Calling for new priests, in the final part of his catechesis, the Pope invited Catholics to pray for priestly vocations. Let us pray to the Lord that he may send to his church ministers who are ardent with evangelical charity, dedicated to the good of all baptized, and courageous missionaries in every part of the world, he said. Spiritual adoption of unborn children. In his remarks to Polish pilgrims at the general audience, the Pope praised an initiative in defense of human life, especially in an international context marked by conflicts and wars. On March 25th, Poland celebrates the Day for the Sanctity of Life, which was instituted in response to St. John Paul II's call to promote respect for human life in the encyclical Evangelium Vitae. We really need initiatives like the spiritual adoption for an unborn child, which is being launched today. In a time marked by the madness of war, it is important to defend life from conception to its natural end, Leo said. Catholics in Poland are encouraging people to commit to pray for an unborn child in danger of abortion for 9 months, from the March 25th Solemnity of the Annunciation to December 25th. Thank you for joining us for Catholic News, read by Chris Mahaly.
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0: This service is intended solely for individuals who cannot read conventional print due to a disability. Ineligible listeners risk infringing on copyright laws, and KPBS Radio Reading Service is not responsible for any violations that may occur. Our service may not be redistributed without our written consent. If you agree to these conditions, please continue listening.
1: Trump, Hegseth, clashed over munition shortages affecting Iran war strategy. We need to elect JD, Trump tells donors as vice president weighs his future. And GOP senator obtains a copy of Fauci's phone as contempt vote looms. Turning now to the first article. Trump, Hegseth clashed over munition shortages affecting Iran war shortages by Tara Kopp, Natalie Allison, and Noah Robertson. President Donald Trump's frustration over the Iran war boiled over at Camp David last week, where he demanded answers from Defense Secretary Pete Hegseth on why he had apparently been misled on extreme munitions shortages that now threaten to limit military operations with Iran. Two people familiar with the exchange told the Washington Post. The encounter took place on the sidelines of his cabinet meeting at Camp David on Friday, where Trump vented at Hegseth that he thought the munitions issue, quote, had been fixed, according to both people familiar with the conversation, who, like others, spoke on condition of anonymity. The shortages, particularly in long-range guided missiles and air defense interceptors, have been part of the reason Trump has pulled back from launching additional massive strikes against Iran in recent days, one of the sources said. Trump said Monday that he had ordered and subsequently called off, quote, the biggest attack since World War II, end quote, pending claims of new negotiations over the Strait of Hormuz. The president asserted overnight that the United States has, quote, massive amounts, end quote, of munitions, saying in a post on Truth Social that, quote, large amounts are being manufactured and shipped to the U.S. as needed, end quote. The, quote, leakers of these treasonous statements are being hunted down, end quote, he added. While the United States has announced new production agreements for some of the most critical munitions, such as Patriot air defense missiles, the munitions themselves can take as long as 2 years to produce, and there's no immediate relief in sight for the shortages. In the first month of fighting alone, the U.S. fired off more than 850 Tomahawk cruise missiles and more than 1,000 Patriot and Terminal High Altitude Area Defense, THAAD, systems, the Post previously reported. The U.S. also used more than 1,300 of the Army's tactical ballistic missiles in the initial weeks of fighting, one U.S. official told the Post. The ATACMS stockpile, a short-range missile also in demand by Ukraine, is drained to the extent that there is basically none left, said one of the people familiar, and reported earlier this week by Reuters. The scarcity of defensive munitions has had an impact beyond the Middle East. Ukraine is running out of air defenses, and there are few options with which to replenish from Western stockpiles, leaving them exposed to Russia's long-range attacks. The lack of interceptor missiles is also altering how the U.S. decides whether to employ munitions against an incoming threat based on where it's assessed to be heading and whether or not it's, quote, a factor, the U.S. official told the Post, a change in tactics that was first reported by NBC News. Back at Camp David, as he was confronted by Trump over the bare weapons stockpile, Hegseth defended himself and blamed his deputy, Steven Feinberg, for the shortages and for not ensuring Trump was fully apprised of the issue, both people familiar said. The exchange underscored Trump's increasing frustration with his defense secretary, who is one of the biggest early advocates for taking military action against Iran, convincing Trump it would be a quick and relatively easy win, according to multiple officials. Quote, this is 100% fake news, literally never happened, and President Trump has the utmost confidence in Secretary Hegseth, said White House Press Secretary Carolyn Leavitt in response to questions

0: communications from the post. More than 5 months after the start of the conflict, and with 18 U.S. service members killed and hundreds injured, Iran and the U.S. remain at a stalemate. With increasing concern from Arab neighbors about the long-term economic effects of the war and the impact of the closure of the Strait of Hormuz. Quote, Secretary Hegseth did not mislead anyone about our munitions posture, and he did not blame Deputy Secretary Feinberg. These claims about depleted stockpiles, internal disagreements, the Secretary's position on Iran are equally fictional, Pentagon Chief Spokesman Sean Parnell said. In a July Senate hearing, Hegseth sparred with Democrats over whether he had provided Trump with honest assessments of the Iran war, including the risks an extended campaign would pose for U.S. military inventories. During the hearing, Hegseth declined to discuss his advice to the president and repeatedly blamed any shortages on the Biden administration's handling of the military, not on the operations that have occurred under Trump's watch. Hegseth, Feinberg, and Joint Chiefs Chairman General Dan Kane have asked lawmakers to provide them $67 billion in additional military funding to help cover the costs of the Iran war, with Hegseth telling lawmakers in testimony last month the request filled an, quote, urgent, necessary, end quote, need to refill the military's stockpiles. Senate Republicans have yet to agree on a strategy to take up the package. The administration's overall defense budget request for the coming fiscal year is a record $1.5 trillion and includes tens of billions of dollars to build missiles. But the proposal is stalled as Democrats object to the massive increase, leaving the Pentagon without a clear path to replenishing critical weaponry. Ever since Signalgate, where Hegseth sent classified information to a chat group that included a reporter just months after being confirmed to the role, rumors have swirled about how long the defense secretary would remain in Trump's good graces. The president has consistently praised Hegseth, saying he looks straight out of, quote, central casting, and that he, quote, loves war. Since taking office, Trump has launched military operations in seven countries, in Yemen, Somalia, Syria, Iran, Iraq, Nigeria, and Venezuela. The successful operation to capture former Venezuelan strongman Nicolas Maduro appeared to further secure Hegseth's position. But the stalemate over the Strait of Hormuz and the massive cost and length of the Iran war has eroded Trump's confidence in him, one of the people familiar with Camp David conversations said. Quote, Secretary Hegseth isn't going anywhere, and he's going to continue to work side by side with Deputy Secretary Feinberg to execute President Trump's agenda, Parnell said in response to questions about that exchange and the munitions depletion. Stockpile pressures are not a new challenge. Before the war even started, Kane warned Trump that the U.S. did not have the stockpiles necessary to sustain a prolonged conflict. But the pace and sheer volume of munitions expended by both sides has rapidly accelerated the depletion of key U.S. offensive and defensive munitions. From February 28th to April 7th, which marked the first day of the ceasefire, the U.S. struck more than 13,000 targets in Iran. It has also defended against more than 8,500 incoming Iranian munitions or drones. The U.S. launched Operation Epic Fury, already facing shortfalls in critical munitions. In the summer of 2025, it expended more than a quarter of its total inventory of THAAD interceptors during Israel's 12-day war and Operation Midnight Hammer, where U.S. forces struck Iran's nuclear sites. The current conflict, quote, has made those inadequacies even worse, said Brad Bowman, an Army veteran and senior director at the Foundation for Defense of Democracies. While Hegseth and the Pentagon have announced numerous new industry framework agreements to rebuild the arsenal, defense firms, quote, aren't going to start bending metal until you have a contract and congressional appropriations, Bowman said. As a result, it could be years before the inventories are rebuilt. Quote, we're often talking years between spending what we need to spend, getting the contract signed, and delivery, he said. You don't just flip the switch and suddenly the munition appears in the hands of the warfighter, end quote. Turning now to the next article from the Washington Post. We need to elect J.D., Trump tells donors as vice president weighs his future. By Natalie Allison and Isaac Armstorf. President Donald Trump recently told donors in private that he wants to see his vice president win the 2028 presidential election, a sign that he is open to publicly backing J.D. Vance, even as some advisors caution that Trump has yet to settle firmly on a successor. Quote, at the end of the day, we need to elect J.D., Trump said during an Oval Office meeting with donors roughly 2 weeks ago, according to two people with knowledge of the comments who spoke on condition of anonymity. The private remark contrasts with Trump's rhetoric over the past year, publicly egging on a contest for his favor between Vance and Secretary of State Marco Rubio. He's openly mused that the two would make a good joint ticket and has repeatedly declined to specify who he would prefer to see at the top. Even as Trump buoyed his vice president to donors in the Oval Office, though, he was still peppering people around him with questions about Vance versus Rubio. One White House official said the president quizzed staff about the two men on a Marine One ride late last month. An advisor to the president with direct knowledge of Trump's comment to the donors said that Trump has privately resolved that Vance will be the heir to the GOP, but that it is, quote, too early, end quote, to determine when Vance will announce his candidacy or when Trump will publicly endorse him. Six other Trump world advisors and allies, however, cautioned that they aren't convinced the president has settled on Vance, noting that Trump tells different things to different people and could still change his mind about an endorsement for 2028. Trump aides widely agree that the president will delay endorsing to avoid appearing to be a lame duck. Quote, anyone assuming it's a lock is just getting way ahead of themselves or just doesn't know the president very well, said the official with knowledge of Trump's recent Vance Rubio poll on Marine One. Vance has not confirmed his plans. People who have spoken to him about the matter told the Washington Post earlier this year that he had not yet made a decision. One person close to Vance said he would delay a call until after the birth of his fourth child, who arrived July 19th. Vance told CBS in June he would discuss the matter with his wife after the midterms, but said he had, quote, no doubt that the president of the United States is going to be very supportive, end quote, of whatever decision he makes. He has repeatedly said that he is focused on his current job and that he is good friends with Rubio. But the prospect of a succession fight has already generated some of the tensions of a heated primary, with donors, activists, and other party figures passionately speaking out for or against Vance. Much depends on the midterms. A poor showing for Republicans could embolden challengers to run against Trump's choice and be more critical of his administration. Vance or Rubio could be vulnerable to intra-party attacks that Republicans would not levy against Trump himself, a dynamic already on display online as right-wing influencers target the vice president over the Iran war. Trump enjoys game show-style drama, and advisors said he is loath to yield the spotlight to his preferred successor. The president has had fun toying with Vance and Rubio, as well as with the press, by hyping up the competition for his blessing, much as he did when deciding on his running mate between the same two men in 2024. Trump is also delighted in floating himself for a third presidential term, regularly sharing, quote, Trump 2028 graphics on social media and joking about the prospect at rallies, even as those close to him confirm he is not serious about it. During the 2024 running mate contest and now, Rubio had the backing of most pre-Trump GOP donors. Vance is more aligned with the younger MAGA coalition that returned Trump to power in 2024, but is now at risk of fraying. He's also spent his vice presidency developing relationships with party benefactors to fundraise for the GOP. Quote, Vance has done a lot of political work in the last year and a half, said the Trump advisor with knowledge of his recent comment to donors. Lately, Vance impressed Trump by negotiating a June ceasefire deal with Iran, leading a task force to crack down on fraud and federal benefits, and parrying a range of media interviews for his book tour in June, the advisor said. Even though the ceasefire deal collapsed in July, Vance advisors believed that his role in the talks was still a political win. The agreement he negotiated was popular, whereas voters widely disapprove of Trump's handling of the war. Rubio, by contrast, has served in multiple key administration roles, none of which lend themselves to politics. Legally and logistically, a Secretary of State or a National Security Advisor, a role Rubio also occupies, would not be able to run for president while serving. Rubio recoils at any discussions of 2028 and has recently reduced his media availability to avoid facing more questions about it that would inevitably stir further chatter, a person close to him said. But Rubio's team briefly increased speculation about his ambitions earlier this year when they produced a widely shared video of him giving a campaign-style monologue while holding a press briefing. In some internal conversations, the person said, Rubio has alluded to his remaining time in office, implying he intends to serve out the term. He does not have a campaign in waiting or political operation ready to assemble. The Rubio advisor said that Trump still would like to see Rubio on a joint ticket with Vance, and the president regularly praises Rubio, but that it is unclear whether Rubio would actually want the role of Vance's running mate. A Rubio spokesman declined to comment. Turning now to the next article from the Washington Post. GOP senator obtains a copy of Fauci's phone as contempt vote looms. By Dan Diamond and Anna Liss Roy. Senator Ron Johnson on Wednesday night said that he had obtained a copy of Anthony Fauci's phone from the Trump administration ahead of a planned vote on whether to hold the retired government scientist in contempt of Congress for declining to answer Republicans' questions last week. Quote, hopefully this device will address many of the questions he refused to answer at last week's hearing. Johnson, the chairman of the Senate's Permanent Subcommittee on Investigations, wrote on social media. Fauci, who helped lead the nation's response to the coronavirus pandemic, was subpoenaed to testify in front of the Senate's Government Oversight Committee last week. Fauci, at the hearing, repeatedly invoked his Fifth Amendment right not to testify and accused the committee's chairman, Senator Rand Paul, of trying to wrongly entrap him. Paul has scheduled a Thursday morning committee vote on whether to hold Fauci in contempt. Both Paul and Johnson have spent years criticizing Fauci's guidance during the coronavirus pandemic, such as his encouragement of vaccine mandates and social distancing. Johnson had been seeking to obtain the retired government scientist's phone for months, according to two people who spoke on condition of anonymity. The Department of Health and Human Services, which is now led by fellow Fauci critics, including Health Secretary Robert F. Kennedy Jr., turned over the copy of Fauci's phone, Johnson wrote on social media. HHS also turned over years of Fauci's personal diary entries that were collected from government servers, Kennedy and Paul have previously said. A spokesperson for Fauci did not immediately respond to questions Wednesday evening about Johnson obtaining his phone. The Wall Street Journal first reported that Johnson had obtained Fauci's phone. Paul has said that if his committee votes Thursday to hold Fauci in contempt, he will refer the matter directly to the Justice Department for potential prosecution. The Justice Department, which is not obligated to prosecute Fauci, told the Washington Post last week that it, quote, seriously reviews all congressional referrals, end quote. Paul subpoenaed Fauci earlier this year, saying that the longtime National Institutes of Health official had not been forthcoming about the possible laboratory origins of COVID-19, along with other pandemic matters. Fauci has denied Paul's allegations and has said he already sat for extensive interviews, including 21 hours of testimony in 2024 with the House subcommittee investigating the government's pandemic response. Quote, the only conclusion I can reach is that the sole reason he is calling me before this committee is to get me to say something, anything, that could vindicate his repeated public pledges that I end up, in his words, behind bars, Fauci said last week before announcing his plan to invoke the Fifth Amendment. Democrats have opposed Thursday's planned contempt vote and called it a disgraceful way to approach a career NIH scientist who spent more than five decades in public service. Fauci left government at the end of 2022, and President Joe Biden issued him a preemptive pardon before leaving office. Quote, these attacks upon Dr. Fauci, it's not just about him. Senator Andy Kim said in last week's hearing, warning that the session was, quote, sending signals, end quote, that other researchers, scientists, and healthcare workers could face attacks if they don't, quote, get in line with political priorities. Democrats have also said that Republicans wrongly handled their investigation of Fauci leading up to last week's hearing. Senator Gary Peters, the top Democrat on the committee, has accused Paul of not permitting Democrats to take part in a planned transcribed interview with Fauci earlier this year. Paul also has repeatedly said he believes that Fauci belongs in prison. Quote, rather than attempting to work together to pursue areas of shared concern, you have directed your investigative efforts at Dr. Fauci in a matter that appears to be cursing an outcome you have prejudged, Peters wrote to Paul in a June 9th public letter. Peters has contrasted Paul's approach to Fauci with a bipartisan investigation of biosafety and potential laboratory leaks that the two senators launched in 2024 when Peters was committee chairman. Democrats and Republicans have also disagreed over the purpose of last week's hearing when Fauci invoked the Fifth Amendment more than 100 times. Paul and other GOP lawmakers have said it was a necessary step for accountability around the government's pandemic response and that Fauci's response demonstrated he was evading questions. Fauci's allies, Democratic lawmakers, and others, including some Republicans who served with him in past administrations, asked whether it was appropriate for GOP lawmakers to spend several hours peppering Fauci with controversial questions he had already said he would not answer. One former GOP aide pointed to a 2011 ethics opinion issued by the District of Columbia Bar, an organization that guides lawyers on professional conduct. According to the D.C. Bar, congressional staff lawyers should not force a witness to testify if they will only invoke the Fifth Amendment, because that creates a situation where a witness can be wrongly harassed and embarrassed. Senate Republicans last week publicly discussed whether Fauci could be held in contempt for refusing to answer questions after making an opening statement. Senator James Lankford noted a 2013 episode in the House in which an IRS official made an opening statement and then invoked her Fifth Amendment right to not answer questions about whether her agency had wrongly targeted conservative groups. The GOP-led House concluded that the official had waived her Fifth Amendment rights by making an opening statement, and she was ultimately found in contempt. Kimberly Ham, who served as general counsel to then-House Speaker Kevin McCarthy and is now a partner at Morrison Foerster, questioned whether Fauci's opening statement was sufficient grounds to bring a contempt charge. Quote, it's hard for me to see that he substantively waived his Fifth Amendment rights, she said, noting the brevity of his comments. Ham also said Senate committees conducting investigations had additional tools, such as providing immunity to witnesses, that could have helped Paul get answers from Fauci. Quote, an immunity order would allow you to get that information, and it would give the witness some comfort, Ham said. Turning now to the next article from the Washington Post. How GI Bill veterans trade schools extracted millions in sham class schemes by Craig Whitlock and Andrew Batron, San Diego. At Blue Star Learning, a vocational school that defrauded taxpayers of $29 million in GI Bill funds, learning was not the point. After 4 years, more than 1,100 military veterans packed Blue Star Learning's classrooms next to a Jack in the Box fast food joint here, ostensibly to learn basic computer skills. In reality, most enrolled just to collect a GI Bill housing allowance of about $3,000 per month, according to court documents and law enforcement records obtained by the Washington Post as part of a Freedom of Information Act lawsuit. Veterans logged 18 hours in a class a week to conjure the illusion that they were full-time students entitled to housing subsidies. Most spent the time snoozing, scrolling through YouTube, or just hanging out. Justin Foose, Blue Star Learning's former admissions director, told federal agents. Meanwhile, Blue Star's instructors pretended to teach while the school received millions of dollars in GI Bill tuition from the federal government, according to investigators' files. Fu said the hoax revealed itself when a government regulator showed up unexpectedly and poked his head in a classroom. Quote, clear as day, everybody's on videos, and there's one instructor up there picking his nose, Fu told the agents in a recorded interview. Quote, you don't even have to run a school or even be in education to walk into this place and realize that it's a joke, end quote. Blue Star Learning was what federal agents called a ghost or shell school. Before its owner was convicted of fraud and sent to prison in 2020, Blue Star was in the vanguard of a GI Bill racket that has since been mimicked across the country, according to agents. Unlike fraudulent GI Bill trade schools that exploit veterans by charging the government sky-high tuition to teach simple skills like grass growing or rock making, ghost schools rely on vets to be complicit in their schemes. Since the first Trump administration, the Justice Department has won criminal convictions or imposed civil penalties against the operators of at least 12 ghost schools for defrauding the Department of Veterans Affairs under the GI Bill, according to federal court records and law enforcement files. All were for-profit vocational programs in which large numbers of students habitually skipped class or showed up while doing little to no work, the documents show. Investigators told the Post that they suspect they've uncovered only a fraction of the ghost schools that are cheating the federal government. They noted that ghost operations can be surprisingly difficult to detect, in part because GI Bill students who profit from such scams are unlikely to file complaints. Besides defrauding taxpayers, such rackets undermine the legitimacy of the GI Bill and make it harder for other veterans to trust that they can get a quality education from any school bearing the government stamp of approval. Since the GI Bill's passage toward the end of World War II, its purpose has been to help former service members gain skills to join the civilian workforce. The $11 billion a year program run by VA funds 36 months of tuition for veterans at a college or trade school. VA also pays a housing subsidy directly to student veterans based largely on the cost of living in their area. Last year, the median subsidy nationwide was $2,161 per month, according to VA data. In some parts of the country, the monthly allowance can exceed $4,000. For veterans who are eligible for the GI Bill but don't want to further their education, ghost schools have provided a benefits shortcut. Quote, some veterans maybe aren't that interested in getting their education. Michelle Wasserman, then a federal prosecutor who oversaw the investigation into Blue Star Learning, said during a court hearing, quote, they go to a school like this where they don't have to do very much or not very much is asked of them. It's kind of a fakey education and everyone is happy. The school owner gets a bunch of money and the veterans get to keep their benefits, end quote. Lax oversight has contributed to the problem. Under federal law, VA auditors are required to visit schools funded by the GI Bill every two years to examine financial records and student files. But a July report by the VA's Office of Inspector General found that of roughly 7,600 schools nationwide, 479 had not received a routine compliance visit in more than 3 years, and 153 others had never had one. In addition, few standards exist to ensure that trade schools are delivering a quality education. Most colleges that grant degrees must obtain academic accreditation to qualify for GI Bill money, but trade or vocational schools are not required to do so. 10 of the 12 schools that the government took action against were unaccredited, according to federal court records and law enforcement files. While some ghost school owners and operators have gone to prison, veterans have almost never been prosecuted for participating in such ruses. The Post could identify only one case in the past decade in which veterans faced criminal charges for swindling VA out of housing money by enrolling at a ghost school. In that instance, the Justice Department won a fraud conviction in 2019 against the owner of a California truck driving school, an Army veteran who pleaded guilty to running a $4.2 million phantom class racket. Two school employees also pleaded guilty to fraud. More than 100 veterans enrolled in courses at the trucking school that never took place, according to the Justice Department. Federal authorities left it to the California Attorney General's office to determine whether to file state criminal charges against the veterans who allegedly collected housing stipends under false pretenses. Ultimately, California prosecutors charged 35 of the veterans with conspiracy to commit grand theft or forgery and other fraud-related counts. The rest were not charged. To charge veterans who enrolled in such programs, authorities must prove intent to defraud, not just that students were lazy or failed to complete coursework. VI Inspector General Cheryl Mason, whose office acts as an independent watchdog that investigates cases of suspected fraud, said it can be difficult to distinguish between veterans who con VA for housing money and those who enroll in unchallenging schools just so they can pad their resumes. Quote, while veterans can be colluding in these cases, she told the Post in an interview, oftentimes a veteran is a target, and they're sold on it as, you know, this easy thing. Oh, it's easy, you can do this, and let's all go tell your friends, end quote. To better understand the ghost school schemes, the Post saw GI Bill enrollment and complaint databases from VA under the Freedom of Information Act, as well as records from law enforcement investigations conducted by the Inspector General's office. And this article continues for quite some more length, so I will move on to the next article from the Washington Post. Trump fills ambassador posts with more donors, loyalists than any recent president. By Adam Taylor, Apurva Mahajan, and Jenny Yi. The position of U.S. ambassador to Egypt has been held by a career diplomat for decades. But in June, the Trump administration proposed a change, nominating a political donor and lawyer who provided legal representation to rioters who attacked the U.S. Capitol on January 6, 2021. Nick Aberheiden, 48, has no formal diplomatic experience. Born in Germany, he has no public link to Egypt either. However, his law firm has defended clients aligned with the administration, and he has donated roughly $1.3 million to political committees that have supported President Donald Trump's reelection, according to a Washington Post analysis of ambassador nominations and campaign finance data. The nomination illustrates how Trump, more than any president in recent history, is relying on wealthy donors and political loyalists to fill ambassadorships at U.S. embassies worldwide, the Post analysis showed. It comes as the president has overseen a broader shakeup at the State Department, marking a shift away from apolitical norms that have guided American foreign policy for decades, former diplomats and other observers say. Oberheiden did not respond to a request for comment, and as of Wednesday, the State Department had not published a certificate of competency for him. Such documents are provided to Congress to explain an individual's suitability for the role to which they have been nominated. The Dallas-based lawyer, whose clients often are involved in federal investigations, told D Magazine last year that he would, quote, love to serve as a diplomat and make a difference in peace negotiations, end quote. He's made deep connections in Republican politics. Mike Pompeo, Secretary of State in Trump's first administration, is listed as an affiliated lawyer on the website of Oberheiden's firm, and his social media pages show him interacting with the president, his family, and other senior administration officials. When asked about Trump's turn toward political donors for jobs typically held by career diplomats, Anna Kelly, a White House spokeswoman, praised the president's foreign policy team and asserted in a written statement that, quote, all of his ambassadors are extraordinarily well qualified and have played an important role in advancing the America First agenda, end quote. Kelly did not address specific questions about Oberheiden or other donors nominated for ambassadorships. Dating to his first term as president, Trump has taken a disruptive approach to managing America's global interests and viewed some career diplomats as part of an adversarial, quote, deep state, bent on impeding his foreign policy goals, observers say. He's relied heavily on friends and family, such as real estate magnate Steve Witkoff and son-in-law Jared Kushner, to advance his agenda in the second term. In selecting donors and loyalists for ambassadorships, the president is flouting a 1980 law that states that only people with diplomatic experience should serve in such roles, and that these assignments should not be used as a political patronage. But the law is seen as merely advisory due to the president's constitutional right to make political appointments, said Ryan Scoville, a professor at Marquette University who has studied ambassador nominations. While presidents of both parties have rewarded some campaign donors with diplomatic postings, often reserving coveted slots for them in Western Europe or the Caribbean, Trump has named far more political nominees to posts traditionally held by career diplomats, the Post analysis showed. His administration also has left more than 100 diplomatic missions without a confirmed leader, including key postings in Russia, Germany, and Saudi Arabia. Trump nominees awaiting Senate confirmation make up nearly a third of the vacancies, according to data maintained by the nonpartisan American Foreign Service Association. John Dinkelman, the AFSA's president, said that while many political appointees perform well, government personnel with diplomatic experience are being passed over for candidates with political or financial ties to the president. Quote, there's a place for the benefactor on the hospital board. The problem comes when the benefactors outnumber the surgeons in the operating room, said Dickelman, a former Foreign Service officer who served in Republican and Democratic administrations. He was among hundreds of career diplomats forced out by the Trump administration last year. Of the 102 nominees put forward by the administration to fill ambassador positions as of Wednesday, 90% are political nominees, according to the Post analysis of the AFSA's data. It's a significant break with recent precedent. In each administration since President Gerald Ford's, more than half of all ambassadorships went to career Foreign Service officers. Under President Joe Biden, career officers accounted for 60% of ambassador nominees at this stage of his presidency. Of about 90 ambassadors now in office, less than a third, 25, are career diplomats, most left over from the Biden administration, the data showed. A State Department spokesman, Tommy Pigott, confirmed that the Trump administration is, quote, well on track, end quote, to have more political nominations confirmed in its first 2 years than the Biden administration had in the same period. If Oberheiden is confirmed for the Egypt post, he would join other donors sent to an embassy long led by career diplomats. In the Philippines, for instance, the U.S. ambassador is Lee Lipton, owner of Benny's on the Beach, a restaurant in Palm Beach, Florida. Lipton, a friend of the president and member of his Mar-a-Lago club, donated roughly $10,000 to Trump-supporting political committees ahead of the 2024 election, the Post analysis of campaign finance data showed. Bernie Navarro, the U.S. ambassador to Peru, is a real estate investment firm executive from Florida who is a friend of and longstanding donor to Secretary of State Marco Rubio. Navarro, who donated tens of thousands of dollars to other Republican causes during the last election cycle, also made a $1 million donation to Trump's inaugural committee after his reelection, according to records Navarro provided to Congress. Manila and Lima have not hosted politically appointed U.S. ambassadors in decades. The last one in Egypt was Richard H. Nolte, a Middle East academic who was nominated by President Lyndon B. Johnson but served only a few weeks before his tenure was cut short by the 1967 war. Lipton and Navarro did not respond to questions for comment. While the State Department is required to publish competency certificates for its candidates, critics argue they have become, quote, almost meaningless, end quote, in the second Trump administration because the documents, quote, often lack information about the nominee's relevant experience and instead boast of the person's business success, said Kedrick Payne, senior director for ethics at the advocacy group Campaign Legal Center. In response to questions about the competency certifications, the State Department said it was, quote, engaged with the Senate on what they need to consider nominations, end quote. Supporters of political appointees say that in some cases, host nations prefer them. Trump has appointed trusted allies such as Tom Barrack and Sergio Gore to key posts in Ankara, Turkey, and New Delhi, respectively, where both have gained reputations for having considerable sway in Washington. The administration has also said the business experience of its nominees is a strength. All ambassadors undergo training before assuming their posts. However, some career diplomats say this does not compare to decades of experience and deep knowledge of a nation's language and society. Quote, when a coup breaks out or an earthquake hits at 2 a.m., that experience is the difference between a coordinated American response and an improvised one, Dinkelman said. In recent years, several donors-turned-ambassadors have been criticized by the State Department's Office of Inspector General, which has examined allegations of impropriety that range from making insensitive comments and improper spending to damaging relations with their host country. Senator Jean Shaheen, the Senate Foreign Relations Committee's top Democrat, accused the administration of retreating from the world stage by leaving ambassadorial postings vacant. Quote, China has ambassadors in nearly every country it has diplomatic relations with, advancing its interests at the expense of America's, she said in a statement. A senior State Department official said the administration intends to amend rules governing senior-level appointments that would allow for the faster promotion of, quote, qualified, end quote, though potentially more junior career officers. This change in others would, quote, result in more career ambassadors, the official said. Under Rubio, the State Department has laid off hundreds of career officials and dismantled entire offices. Key managerial positions at the agency's headquarters in Washington are now headed by political appointees with no prior foreign policy experience, some still in their 20s. But the different approach to America's ambassadorial positions may be the most public example of how the Trump administration has changed the face of American diplomacy. Turning now to the next article from the Washington Post. At least 230 black boys died in jail. Their families want answers and justice. By Katie Mettler. Phyllis Hammond knew she needed to act the moment she emerged from her walk through the woods. She climbed into her car, tears streaming, and said a prayer. God, use me in whatever and however way possible to bring justice. A week earlier, Hammond, 69, had received a letter from a genealogist with an unsettling revelation. Her uncle, Amos Hammond, had died in 1921 at the age of 18 at the House of Reformation and Instruction for Colored Children, a segregated juvenile jail in Maryland with a documented history of abuse and neglect. He was among hundreds of black boys and teens the state buried across the road from the facility in a forest in Prince George's County. Hammond had never heard of an uncle named Amos, but the more she learned, the more she realized Amos was family. This spring she visited the graves, marked by crumbling cinder blocks with no names, and left resolved. Quote, I'm going to be that boy those boys didn't have. Hammond began that work this week when she was recognized by Maryland Attorney General Anthony G. Brown as a voting member of the state's newly formed Commission on the House of Reformation and Instruction for Colored Children, an investigative body created by lawmakers earlier this year to unearth buried truths the state ignored for more than a century. But we are determined to be the voice and to take the role in major decision-making throughout this entire process, Hammond said Tuesday at the first committee meeting. We are firm and committed in our belief that no decision should be made about our children without full engagement and participation with the families. Hammond articulated her priorities, to ensure the commission is independent, unflinching, and centered on the wishes of the boys' living relatives as they weigh whether to exhume the remains, identify them, and determine the children's true manner of death. The commission will be chaired by Brown, the first black attorney general in state history, and is composed of 24 voting members and another 10 non-voting advisory members, all with interest or expertise in forensic anthropology, archaeology, state history, juvenile justice policy, and civil rights law. Members include Senator Will Smith and Delegate Jeffrey E. Long Jr., who sponsored the commission legislation, and Prince George's County Executive Aisha Braveboy. In addition to Hammond, two other living relatives will serve on the commission: Dorothy Givens, 83, representing her uncle Fred Amos Jr., and Linda F. Gorham on behalf of her cousin Richard Saunders. The Washington Post first reported on the abandoned and overgrown graves a year ago after former leaders of the Maryland Department of Juvenile Services, DJS, made their existence public. A post-investigation found that at least 230 children died at the House of Reparation between 1870 and 1939, the most comprehensive public accounting to date based on state records, newspaper archives, and death certificates. Black caucus lawmakers visited the site last August, and its members later championed a law signed by Governor Wes Moore that allocates $1 million for the commission's initial budget. The African American Heritage Preservation Program awarded another $200,000 in grant funding. Quote, "This is the state of Maryland, all of us finally doing what should have been done long ago," Brown said at the meeting, explaining that the body is expected to submit a preliminary report on its work by the end of 2027 and a final report in December 2029. He told members that the House of Reformation Commission may be the most significant investigative body that Maryland has created in the last decade, especially as the Trump administration works to strip recognition of the legacy of racism from the nation's history. Quote, "We're meeting at a time when many in our federal leadership are turning away from acknowledging the history that made this country what it is," Brown said. "That makes what we're doing here more important, not less. The state of Maryland is choosing to look clearly at a painful chapter of its own history, not to perform accountability, but to actually pursue it," end quote. The year since the House of Reformation's gravesite public rediscovery has been both revelatory and fraught, a navigation of tensions over institutional racism, state power, and the people impacted by both. Those tensions were made clear at the Tuesday afternoon meeting, where the families reminded commission members that for them, this process is personal. Quote, "We are in mourning," said Gorham, a licensed psychologist. "I know we talked about remains and records, but just know that we have souls that need to be tended to," end quote. Running parallel to the commission's efforts is the Forgotten Children Initiative at Georgetown University, a first-of-its-kind research effort founded by youth justice advocate and former DJS Deputy Secretary Mark Schindler that is working to identify similar abandoned cemeteries nationwide. He and former DJS Secretary Vincent Schiraldi oversaw the state's earliest efforts in 2024 to uncover the House of Reformation's history, and Schindler wanted to continue the work after he left the government. To date, the Forgotten Children Initiative's lead genealogist, Melissa Ruffner, has contacted 73 potential living relatives for 24 of the boys. Family members for about a dozen of the boys have responded. Ruffner's previous genealogical work includes helping to identify the living descendants of the 272 enslaved people who were sold in 1838 by Georgetown's Jesuit founders. She said that she has been able to find some family members for the House of Reformation children within a few hours, and others have taken days, a process that includes sifting through decades of birth and death certificates, state records, newspaper archives, census information, and obituaries. The families identified so far have already developed an intense bond, forged by shared grief and righteous rage. In June, they visited the abandoned cemetery in the woods to hold a funeral, the kind of dignified ceremony the boys did not receive a century ago. So far, the families have met privately with Brown. They were not in attendance at a May ceremony at the Cheltenham Juvenile Detention Facility, where the House of Reformation once stood. That gathering, held by current DJS leaders, state lawmakers, and the governor, served as a history lesson for the broader community and ended with the unveiling of a road marker that acknowledges the institution's segregated past. Quote, loving your country does not mean lying about its history, Moore said that day. Loving your country does not mean pretending like the awful and dark and bad spots did not happen. It means being able to embrace everything, flaws and all, and say that every day is an opportunity for us to be better, end quote. Moore said he was committed to honoring the boys, including locating the grave of each one in the woods. That work will likely take years and a great deal more money than the $1.2 million currently allocated, the attorney general said at Tuesday's meeting. The commission will rely on the expertise of forensic anthropologists and archaeologists who have overseen similar investigations, including Aaron Kimmerly, who led a years-long excavation project at the Dozier School for Boys in Florida, a reform facility where officials buried dozens of kids who died in state custody. This article continues for quite some more length, so I'll move on to the next article from the Washington Post. As Social Security benefit cuts loom, Congress wades into the crisis, by Steve Thompson. After decades of procrastination, Congress is beginning to grapple with the Social Security shortfall set to slash benefit checks in 6 years unless lawmakers fix it. But instead of discussing actual fixes, a Senate Finance Committee hearing Wednesday focused on how to kickstart the painful debate to come. Many in Congress have argued for outsourcing the problem to a bipartisan commission or advisory board. House Appropriations Committee Chairman Tom Cole is among several lawmakers who have introduced bipartisan legislation to form such a panel. But AARP Executive Vice President Nancy LeMond told the Senate committee Wednesday to skip that step and get down to the difficult work of finding more money for a program that provides crucial financial support to more than 70 million Americans. Quote, the history of special commissions is littered with very good intentions and failed results, LeMond said. They typically lack the clout, the power, and the jurisdiction to do this hard work, end quote. Time is running short. The trust fund that helps pay the program's benefits is projected to be depleted in 2032, before the end of the next president's term. If that happens, benefits will be abruptly cut by 22%, according to the program's latest report released this summer. The stakes are huge, not just for retirees and survivors who receive benefits, but also for the local economies their Social Security income supports, and in turn for the nation's financial well-being, analysts say. The bipartisan gap over what to do was apparent at Wednesday's hearing. Most Democrats say they want to tackle the shortfall by lifting the cap on wages subject to the Social Security payroll tax, and therefore collecting more in taxes. Many Republicans say that course would burden small businesses, not just the wealthy. Some have suggested raising the retirement age, currently set at 67. President Donald Trump has warned his party against cutting a, quote, single penny, end quote, from the program. On Wednesday, several Republicans denied accusations from Democrats that they want to cut benefits. Quote, stop lying about people. Senator Ron Johnson said, quote, we want to preserve Social Security. Most budget experts say a successful fix will almost certainly require both moderating the growth of Social Security benefits and raising taxes, actions likely to provoke political blowback. By fiscal 2033, closing the shortfall for a single year would require $477 billion in cuts or fresh revenue, according to the Bipartisan Policy Center, a Washington-based think tank, and that sum would grow to more than $1 trillion per year by 2050, as much as the current budget for the Pentagon. Quote, there was once a time when the shortfall was of a size that it could realistically be fixed solely with additional revenue, solely by slowing benefit growth, or solely by adjusting eligibility ages, said Charles Blayhouse, a senior research strategist at George Mason University's Mercatus Center and former economic advisor to President George W. Bush. Quote, "That time is long past," end quote. Playhouse said that lawmakers need to move quickly and that a commission could help do the hard work of coming up with a plan. He recalled a piece of history that hovered over Wednesday's hearing, Social Security's previous rescue in 1983. The deal emerged from a bipartisan commission chaired by Alan Greenspan, who later would become Federal Reserve Chair. And it has become the template for reformers since. Playhouse said the panel succeeded because it gave key lawmakers in the White House seats at the table while providing cover for politically painful policy decisions. Mark Goldwein, senior policy director for the Committee for a Responsible Federal Budget, a nonpartisan group focused on deficit reduction, agreed. He told senators that Congress has a long history of turning to commissions to solve hard fiscal problems. Quote, "These commissions are really important not as a replacement for the committee's work, but to support it," Goldwein said. Goldwein was a senior staffer on a 2010 commission formed by President Barack Obama to address a soaring national debt in the wake of the 2008 financial crisis. The commission's report, which aimed to reduce borrowing by $4 trillion over a decade, won the support of a majority of the commissioners, but it fell short of the supermajority needed to advance it to Congress. Although what would come to be called the Simpson-Bowles Commission, quote, didn't ultimately get to the finish line, Goldwein said, it, quote, sparked a bipartisan conversation, end quote. But AARP's Lee Mond, who adamantly opposes any cuts to Social Security benefits, argued against a commission, telling senators in written testimony that Greenspan's commission essentially deadlocked. The real deal in 1983 emerged from private negotiations among party leaders and President Ronald Reagan, she said. Rebecca Ballas, chief executive of the National Academy of Social Insurance, NASI, a nonpartisan nonprofit research organization that champions the social safety net, pressed a related point. Quote, "Any process to shape the future of a program as important as Social Security should strengthen, not weaken, the connection between Congress and the will of the people it serves," Ballas said. Quote, "A process that limits public debate or makes it easier for elected officials to distance themselves from the outcome risks doing the opposite," end quote. Lost in the arguments, Ballas said, is that the public is not nearly as divided as Washington's stalemate suggests. In a survey of more than 2,200 adults, 85% said they would rather raise taxes than cut Social Security benefits, a preference that held across party lines, income levels, and generations, according to research conducted in 2024 on behalf of the NASI, AARP, the National Institute on Retirement Security, and the U.S. Chamber of Commerce. The most popular option was lifting the cap on payroll taxes, the threshold after which workers no longer pay into Social Security. This year, earnings above $184,500 are not subject to the tax, which means a huge chunk of income is exempt for highly compensated workers. Benefits are also capped, and part of the political appeal of the program has long been the perception that recipients get from it what they contributed. Policymakers have previously considered breaking that link so the well-off provide more to shore up the program without receiving an increase in benefits. Playhouse warned senators against severing that connection. He said it's the reason that, quote, Social Security benefits are so reliable and that Americans do not regard them as welfare, end quote. Quote, we could have a Social Security system, but a very different one, with benefit levels disconnected from individual contributions, Playhouse said. But, quote, Social Security's bipartisan advisory councils for decades have repeatedly warned, do not let that happen, end quote. Turning now to the next article from the Washington Post. A new type of flu shot is coming after FDA approves mRNA-based vaccine. By Rachel Rubin. The Food and Drug Administration has approved the first mRNA-based flu vaccine, paving the way for a new type of shot that will be available for adults 50 and over looking to get immunized against the respiratory illness, Moderna announced Wednesday evening. The agency granted approval to Moderna's vaccine for adults ages 50 to 64 and accelerated approval for those 65 and older, with a commitment to further study the shot in older adults in a post-marketing study, according to Moderna. The company said the new shot will probably be available in select retailers in the coming weeks. A price was not immediately available. That will do it for today. This has been Nancy Grywe reading the Washington Post for this Thursday, August 6th. Thank you for listening.
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2: FM. Sponsored by She's Birdie. Every woman knows that feeling, and She's Birdie knows it too. The just-in-case feeling. Just in case I hear something. Just in case someone tries the door. Just in case I need to wake up fast. It's not fear, it's awareness. And Birdie Box from She's Birdie was made for exactly

0: 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Ineligible listeners risk infringing on copyright laws, and KPBS Radio Reading Service is not responsible for any violations that may occur. 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
2: Welcome to the reading of the New York Times for Friday, August 7th, 2026. As a reminder, Radio Eye is a reading service intended for people who are blind or have other disabilities that makes it difficult to read printed material. Your reader for today is Blanca Michael Ward. We begin with Merriam-Webster's Word of the Day. Colloquial. Colloquial. Adjective spelled C-O-L-L-O-Q-U-I-A-L. What it means. Colloquial is used with words like term and word and expression to describe language that is used in familiar and informal conversation. Example. The author can switch from formal academic language to a charmingly colloquial style depending on the audience and subject of her writing. Merriam-Webster's Word of the Day, colloquial. We continue with the New York Times bestsellers in combined print and ebook nonfiction. In first place, 6 weeks on the list, Regime Change by Maggie Haberman and Jonathan Swan. Two White House correspondents for the New York Times delve into the first year of President Trump's second term. In second place, new this week, Biological War by Annie Jacobson. The author of Nuclear War describes potential outcomes of biological warfare, including mass death and societal breakdown. In third place, 29 weeks on the list, Strangers by Belle Burden. Burden retraces her marriage of 20 years in search of clues to help shape her understanding about its demise and to find a way forward. In fourth place, 6 weeks on the list, Dogs, Boys, and Other Things I've Cried About by Isabel Klee. Klee helps foster dogs overcome challenges while she faces her own complications. And in fifth place, 306 weeks on the list, The Body Keeps the Score by Bessel van der Kolk, how trauma affects the body and mind and innovative treatments for recovery. We continue with the New York Times bestsellers in combined print and ebook fiction. In first place, 35 weeks on the list, Theo of Golden by Alan Levy. A man travels to a small southern town where he purchases pencil drawings of local residents and exchanges them for stories. In second place, 13 weeks on the list, The Calamity Club by Catherine Stockett. As things get tougher during the Depression, several women look for ways to improve their circumstances. In third place, 17 weeks on the list, Yesteryear by Carol Claire Burke. Natalie Heller Mills, a privileged tradwife social media influencer, wakes up to find she is living in the comparatively difficult reality of 1855. In fourth place, 9 weeks on the list, Whistler by Ann Patchett. Decades after their time together, a woman reconnects with her stepfather and they look back at the directions their lives have taken. And in fifth place, 30 weeks on the list, Dungeon Crawler Carl by Matt Dinneman. A Coast Guard vet named Carl and his ex-girlfriend's cat, Princess Donut, are trapped in a fantasy dungeon. We continue with today's headlines from the front page of the New York Times. White House put

Pushing back on hemp ban, delay stands to benefit chief of staff's family. Years of neglect led up to attacks on water supply. U.S. ignored warnings. A federal and state rush after officials blame Iran for hackings. U.S. ends work with organ donor group over reports of abuses. Claims of ignoring signs of patient alertness. Win in Michigan sets up left's real test in fall. Pressing victims in courtroom. Uber digs deep into accusers' past in fighting sexual assault lawsuits. China's non-smokers, often outnumbered, try to clear the air. We begin with this story. Hacks on U.S. water supply follow years of warnings and neglect. The story was written by Dustin Voltz. In 2023, the Environmental Protection Agency, under the Biden administration, proposed creating stronger cybersecurity guidelines to better safeguard the nation's water supply from hackers. The steps were modest but necessary, officials said at the time. Many municipalities lacked even basic protections, and the computers that monitor and adjust water quality, including chemical treatment levels, were easy to find targets for a would-be intruder. The EPA rescinded the order, however, after Republican-led states and industry groups sued to block its enforcement. They argued that the EPA lacked authority for the move and that smaller, underfunded utilities would struggle to adopt the new standards. The episode is just one of several in recent years in which efforts to bolster the cyber defenses of America's water systems were blocked despite repeated attacks that highlighted vulnerabilities. Just a little more than a month after the EPA proposal was killed, a small town in western Pennsylvania disclosed that a hacking group tied to Iran's Islamic Revolutionary Guards Corps briefly took control of equipment used to adjust water pressure. Now, federal and state officials are racing to address an alarming, widespread assault on the nation's water supply they believe is also probably the work of Iranian hackers. Last week, at least seven states, including Minnesota and Michigan, reported incidents to the FBI, and in some cases, the hacks or the response to them degraded water operations. The tally of states reporting possible attacks to the FBI is now at least a dozen, according to people familiar with the investigation. The FBI has not disclosed the states publicly, but some have come forward to confirm activity. At least 100 municipalities have detected recent malicious hacking efforts related to their water systems, though some of those may be unrelated incidents, the people said. Some security experts said the number of vulnerable systems nationwide could be far higher. There are no indications so far that any water system has been corrupted in a way that rendered drinking water unsafe, but the attacks have led to disruptions that required manual overrides and boil water advisories issued out of an abundance of caution. Clayton County, Georgia, experienced a water service disruption on July 27th, local officials disclosed this week. The county, which is part of the Atlanta metropolitan area, said it believed the incident was the result of unauthorized cyber activity and that it witnessed reduced water pressure, issued a precautionary boil water advisory, and restored services within hours. It is very unusual for us to experience a system outage without a water main break, Erin Thomas, a spokeswoman for the Clayton County Water Authority, said in an interview.
We are still investigating what happened, but something happened. A spokesman for Rapid City, South Dakota, said that the city had also recently addressed a cyber incident involving a lift station or a specialized pump in its wastewater system and was working with federal partners on the investigation. The water supply remains safe and protected, said the spokesman Daryl Shoemaker. He declined to say when the disruption occurred or if it was related to the current wave of attacks. Officials and experts said the breadth of hacking activity could be far larger than what is currently known. There are about 150,000 public water systems in the country, according to the EPA. Many are small and have minimal cybersecurity measures in place. Some municipalities may not report incidents to state leaders, let alone the federal government. Congress passed a law in 2022 that requires water facilities and other critical infrastructure operators to report significant hacks within 72 hours, but implementation of that law has been repeatedly delayed. Iran-linked hackers are suspected of being responsible, according to U.S. officials and state and local officials briefed by federal authorities on the investigation, but that assessment is preliminary. Officials and experts warn that as the U.S. war against Iran stretches on, Tehran could take more sinister actions if it feels it has little to lose. President Trump on Friday dismissed the notion Iran was responsible for the attacks on water systems and instead blamed Tim Walz, the Democratic governor of Minnesota, for the attacks there. We are facing a reckoning of the consequences of ignoring the importance of investing in our nation's cybersecurity for our critical infrastructure, Tatiana Bolton, the executive director of the Operational Technology Cybersecurity Coalition, said in a public letter Friday. The group, which represents security firms that specialize in securing systems like those in the water attacks, called for a series of swift congressional actions, including more funding for state and local governments to bolster digital protections. Ms. Bolton, a former U.S. cybersecurity police policy official who worked for the Navy and at Google, noted years of warnings about Chinese and Iranian hackers burrowing deep inside computer networks of critical infrastructure to be able to unleash disruptive or destructive attacks at a later date. To date, we have been lucky that a more catastrophic incident hasn't occurred, Ms. Bolton said. We can no longer rely on luck. The Trump administration released a national cybersecurity strategy in March that identified protecting critical infrastructure networks as a priority, but said little about the precise mechanics for how to do so beyond securing supply chains from foreign-built technology that could pose risks. We will deny our adversaries initial access, and in the event of an incident, we must be able to recover quickly, the strategy said, about securing water utilities, the energy grid, and other key infrastructure. For all the fears about artificial intelligence models posing a grave risk to global cybersecurity, the efforts to compromise America's water supply have been relatively rudimentary, according to former officials, experts, and the government's public advisories. The hackers are targeting computers that are readily accessible on the Internet and insecure because of weak or default login credentials. U.S. intelligence and cybersecurity agencies have been worried about Iranian hackers targeting water systems and other critical infrastructure in the United States for years. More than a decade ago,
Iranian hackers targeted a small dam in upstate New York. But by happenstance, the dam's sluice gate controls had been taken offline for maintenance, much to the relief of U.S. authorities at the time. The Justice Department later indicted Iranian nationals it said were behind the breach. Concerns have grown since the war against Iran began in late February. In April, the Cybersecurity and Infrastructure Security Agency and other federal agencies issued a public alert urgently warning that Iranian-affiliated hackers were targeting computers and critical infrastructure networks, including water, energy, and government services. The Cybersecurity Agency, which has endured steep staffing cuts and a pared-back mission during the second Trump administration, updated that advisory in late July with additional technical guidance about the attack. Among other steps, the agency urged water systems operators to take their remote controllers off the Internet. Of particular note was a disclosure that the hackers had figured out a way to disable safety features that sound alarms or force a shutdown in the event of a serious problem. Operators could be looking at computer screens that say everything is fine, when in reality, something is very wrong. Just 4 days later, the intensified hacking campaign against water utilities began. Some cybersecurity experts believe the hacker saw the alert and began racing to compromise as many systems as possible before new safety measures were in place. If nothing else, it's one hell of a coincidence, said Joe Slowick, the director of threat research at Dataminer, a risk intelligence cybersecurity company. There was a shift like, oh, we have been spotted, or something that prompted rapid change. China and Russia, which have generally had more sophisticated cyber operations, have for years carried out large-scale espionage campaigns against the United States and penetrated some of America's most sensitive infrastructure. But Iran's hackers are widely seen as less predictable. Whether the goal of the water attacks is to try to harm Americans or merely scare them remains unclear. The campaign felt a lot like pre-attack staging, not the attack itself, said Joshua Corman, a critical infrastructure, resilience, and public safety expert at the Institute for Security and Technology, a California-based think tank. The level of access is sufficient for significantly more harm than has been seen. We continue with this story. Deadly missile attack on Kyiv exploits Ukraine's depleted air defenses. This was written by Mark Santora. Russia launched a blistering ballistic missile attack on Kyiv and its suburbs before dawn on Wednesday, killing at least 17 people and wounding dozens more, Ukrainian officials said, as Moscow takes advantage of Kyiv's depleted air defenses. The attack set off large blazes that filled the skies with smoke as rescue workers raced to find survivors in the rubble of a city that is now largely defenseless against ballistic missile strikes. It was the third major attack on the capital in a week as Ukraine runs desperately low on interceptor missiles for its Patriot batteries, the only reliable defense against Russia's most sophisticated missiles. Ballistic missile interceptors could have saved the lives of those killed today, President Volodymyr Zelensky of Ukraine said in a statement, putting the initial death toll at 17. It is very important that our partners understand that delays in supplying them or an unwillingness to provide anti-ballistic systems lead directly to such horrific casualties and destruction.
The shortage of interceptors has become a wider problem as the wars in Ukraine and the Middle East drain military stockpiles around the world. Late last month, President Trump put aside plans to escalate attacks on Iran after advisors raised concerns about the dwindling American supplies of Patriot systems and other anti-missile munitions. Mr. Trump appeared to have provided Ukraine with an alternate path toward improving air defenses when he said last month that the United States would share the technology for producing Patriot missiles with Kyiv. But later, he backed off that promise, saying, "We have not agreed to that." Ukraine is working to develop its own version of the Patriot system, but the country cannot currently make an air defense system as effective. The Ukrainian Air Force said that they had not intercepted any of the 24 ballistic missiles and 4 hypersonic missiles that Russia used in the attack on Wednesday. The Air Force added that although it had shot down 98 drones, 17 strikes were recorded. The missiles on Wednesday struck in a matter of minutes, leaving little time for civilians to seek shelter. Sedhi Mehay, 32, said he had seen people running for shelter as the missile struck the districts where he lives in Kyiv. "You only have about 2 to 5 minutes to get to shelter, and not everyone can get downstairs that quickly," he said. Like many Ukrainians, he said he knows the difference between the sounds of air defenses intercepting missiles and direct hits. All he heard during the latest attack, he said, were the thunderous explosions of direct impacts. "I saw the window shaking. Even the frames were rattling," he said. "It was the first time I'd ever felt the walls actually shaking. You start thinking that at any moment the building could collapse." Mr. Zelensky said that the main targets of the attack had been warehouse facilities belonging to civilian businesses. Those included a train depot, a brewing company, construction materials, warehouses, and civilian logistics facilities, he said. At least 8 people were killed at a train facility in a Kyiv suburb, local officials said. 6 employees of the Silpo supermarket chain were killed after 2 distribution centers were hit, the company said in a statement, and 3 were killed at a sorting center for Nova Pochta, a postal and delivery company that was destroyed in the attack, according to officials. The largest distribution center for Ukraine's main online retailer, Rosetka, was hit by 3 missiles. The center processed more than 100,000 orders a day and is now beyond repair, the company said. The company's co-founder, Irina Chechotkina, wrote on social media, "Today I was supposed to post about Rosetka turning 21. Instead," she added, "at night I watched as my life's work burned down after 3 ballistic missiles hit." Photos and videos captured by Ukrainian news media of dead bodies scattered across a railway platform in the village of Litniv on the outskirts of Kyiv suggested that some of the victims had been waiting for a train when the station was struck. Early reports indicate that bodies have been discovered on the railway platform near the logistics centers that came under attack, the National Railway Operator said in a statement. Ukraine continued to target facilities in Russia belonging to Wildberries, the country's largest online retailer, including an overnight attack directed at a warehouse in Tula, about 200 miles from the border. Also, the head of one of Russia's domestic drone manufacturers was critically wounded by a car bomb on Tuesday, according to the Russian daily Kommersant. The head of the manufacturer was in intensive care, the news agency TASS reported,
the attack killed the driver of his Mercedes. We continue with this story. Trump seeks a boost for hemp that would benefit a top aide's family. This was written by Kenneth P. Vogel, Christina Jewett, and Olivia Diaz. The White House is lobbying Congress for a reprieve from a ban it approved last year on potent, intoxicating hemp products, seeking a delay whose beneficiaries would include the son-in-law of Susie Wiles, President Trump's chief of staff. Under pressure from the administration, senators tucked the delay into a stopgap spending measure they're working to pass this week in an effort to head off a government shutdown at the end of September. The proposal has touched off an internal fight in Congress, with some senators balking at the idea of rolling back restrictions meant to address a public health risk and could derail an agreement to quickly approve the spending bill. But its inclusion in the bill reflects the success of a hemp industry influence campaign to avoid new regulations. That campaign was led in part by Brett Worley, who married Ms. Wiles' younger daughter, Carolyn, in June at the Trump Winery in Charlottesville, Virginia. He is the chief executive of companies that distribute and sell intoxicating hemp-derived gummies and vapes with names like Trainwreck and Blueberry Cookies. While Mr. Trump does not drink or smoke, his administration's advocacy for intoxicating hemp is in line with permissive stances it has adopted toward other intoxicants and wellness trends. The approach has sparked concern among public health experts and is a departure from Republican orthodoxy. But it caters to adherents of the Make America Healthy Again, or MAHA movement, a political constituency that Mr. Trump's team has courted. The administration has taken steps that could pave the way for products with documented health risks, including peptides, kratom, and flavored vapes. The billionaire financier Howard Kessler, a leukemia survivor who is friendly with Mr. Trump and has urged support for cannabis as a pain treatment, was also involved in the push to delay the hemp limits. His allies worked with the White House on the language sent to Congress, according to two people familiar with the situation, who requested anonymity to describe private conversations. Kush Desai, a White House spokesman, suggested in a statement that Mr. Worley and the influence campaign had nothing to do with Mr. Trump's stance. The White House's support for hemp is consistent with Mr. Trump's move last year to ease restrictions on cannabis, he said, and is in the best interest of the American people and intended to help veterans and patients. But Kevin Sabat, who worked on drug policy under Republican and Democratic presidents, said in a voice memo to the New York Times that the White House's support for delaying the restrictions was an example of a pay-to-play drug policy in which decisions are a result of lobbying, not of the evidence. Intoxicating hemp, which is less regulated than marijuana and alcohol, has gained popularity in recent years as a pain reliever and an alternative to other intoxicants. While hemp is sometimes referred to as weed light, the Food and Drug Administration has warned of potential adverse effects, including difficulty breathing and coma. The restrictions in question, which are set to take effect on November 12th, would target intoxicating hemp products containing threshold amounts of THC, the main psychoactive compound in cannabis. That would effectively outlaw a multi-billion-dollar industry of beverages, gummies, cookies, and vapes that are sold in gas stations, vape shops, and convenience stores that are not regulated
like cannabis dispensaries. The spending bill moving through the Senate would delay the effective date of the ban on such products until December 11th. It would allow a ban to go into effect as scheduled on fully synthetic THC products that are not derived from any part of the hemp plant. The White House included the delay among a raft of spending requests it sent to Capitol Hill in June on behalf of the president, calling it a way to ensure the fair treatment of hemp products. Ms. Wiles visited Capitol Hill last week to push Congress to act on Mr. Trump's agenda, including passage of a stopgap government spending bill. Mr. Desai, the White House spokesman, said Ms. Wiles did not specifically mention intoxicating hemp or the ban and has never lobbied in favor of this or any other position on hemp with Capitol Hill. But when senators announced a bipartisan spending agreement on Sunday that would keep the government funded through December 11th, the delay in enacting restrictions on intoxicating hemp products was one of the few extraneous items included. Mr. Worley, 30, whose companies operate from Texas and Colorado, did not respond to a request for comment, but the industry celebrated the provision as a step toward permanent legalization. In an email on Sunday to prospective buyers, MC Nutraceuticals, one of Mr. Worley's companies, boasted that the hemp industry now had a seat at the table and would push to achieve permanent approval for its products by seeking language in the Farm Bill or omnibus spending bills. Industries that get inside that machinery get renewed, the email read. Still, the fate of the hemp provision remains uncertain. The cannabis industry, which has spent heavily to cultivate Mr. Trump, views intoxicating hemp products as a threat and opposes the delay. So do some alcohol producers and lawmakers in both parties. Senator Ted Budd, a Republican of North Carolina, announced on social media on Monday that he intended to introduce an amendment to strip the provision. He said in a statement that he had made it clear to the White House and my colleagues in the Senate that any action to delay the restrictions will endanger both the wellness and safety of Americans. Senator Tom Cotton, Republican of Arkansas, has also expressed concern about the provision, as has Senator Mike Rounds, Republican of South Dakota. A spokeswoman for Senator Pete Ricketts, Republican of Nebraska, said Tuesday that the hemp products were hurting our kids and communities, and he did not want to delay banning them. But another influential proponent of an intoxicating hemp ban, Senator Mitch McConnell, Republican of Kentucky, has been hospitalized since June and is absent this week as the fight over the provision unfolds. The current skirmish is the fallout from a measure included in the 2018 Farm Bill that was sold as a way to create jobs in rural areas by protecting the use of hemp in agriculture and industry. But it also created a regulatory vacuum that allowed the intoxicating hemp industry to flourish. Mr. McConnell backed the 2018 measure. By last year, he was pushing for the prohibition on intoxicating hemp products, which was included in a government spending bill to end the longest shutdown in history. He said at the time that some companies looking to make a quick buck have been exploiting a loophole to make intoxicating snack and candy-like products. Senator Rand Paul, another Kentucky Republican who is a libertarian and a frequent opponent of spending measures, has fought against the ban. There are a lot of just regular, ordinary people who have trouble sleeping at night and like to take a hemp product, he told reporters at the Capitol this week, adding,
There are people who would rather drink a hemp beverage than drink alcohol. Several hemp industry groups have hired lobbyists, including some with ties to Mr. Trump, to defeat the ban and pursue other policies that would help the industry. A nonprofit group called Team Hemp has paid $400,000 since November to the lobbying firm of Marty Obst, who worked on Mr. Trump's campaigns in 2016 and 2020. He did not respond to a request for comment. And a group called Hemp Industry and Farmers of America, or HIFA, on whose board Mr. Worley sat, has paid $415,000 to lobbyists this year. Late last year, it boasted on its website of substantive meetings with White House officials, but warned of the complete collapse of the hemp industry if the pending restrictions were enacted. HIFA and MC Nutraceuticals did not respond to requests for comment. Mr. Worley has told associates that his relationship to the Walls family gave him significant political power, according to a filing in a lawsuit last year that suggested Mr. Worley had exaggerated his clout. According to a person familiar with his efforts, Mr. Worley met in recent months with officials in Mr. Trump's health department to promote the therapeutic benefits of different types of hemp and to discuss broadening its market. The health department did not respond to a request for comment. Behind the scenes, people allied with the cannabis industry have called attention in Congress to Mr. Worley's link to the White House to try to undercut the push to delay the restrictions, according to people familiar with the opposition. Some members of Congress in both parties, however, suggested they could live with the reprieve. Senator Mark Warner, Democrat of Virginia, said he would back the delay, and Senator Shelley Moore Capito, Republican of West Virginia, said a short delay was acceptable if it was the price of averting a federal shutdown. I prefer we don't extend it, but I can live with a month-long extension in exchange for keeping the government open, Ms. Capito said. Next, we have this story. U.S. cuts ties with organ donor group after reports of abuses. This was written by Brian M. Rosenthal. The federal government is firing the nonprofit group that coordinates organ donations in Kentucky after finding that it tried to pursue organs from critically ill people who were recovering from their injuries. The decision, announced on Wednesday, will effectively shut down the organization called Network for Hope. It is part of a months-long effort to address unsafe and unfair practices in the United States organ transplant system. Health Secretary Robert F. Kennedy Jr., whose department oversees the transplant system, cut ties with a similar nonprofit in South Florida last year. Before that, the roughly 55 groups that have federal contracts to manage donations in the country had never faced closure. Today, we are restoring integrity, Mr. Kennedy said, at an event in Lexington, Kentucky. We will not tolerate organizations that compromise patient safety or betray the trust of donors or their families. He said that Network for Hope had endangered patients and failed to fix safety lapses despite numerous opportunities to improve. Network for Hope is planning to appeal the decision. The organization said in a statement that it had complied with all federal policies and enacted patient safeguards, and that more than 3,000 people waiting for a life-saving organ transplant will be negatively impacted by the decision announced today. In addition to Kentucky, the group also coordinates donations in more than a dozen countries in neighboring Indiana,
Ohio, and West Virginia. All its responsibilities will be awarded to another nonprofit. The government's attempts to improve the transplant system were prompted in part by a series of articles in the New York Times that detailed widespread problems, including with an increasingly common practice called donation after circulatory death. Unlike most donors who are brain dead, the patients in these cases have some brain activity, but they are on life support, often in a coma, and their doctors do not expect them to recover. If donation is authorized, doctors withdraw support, wait for the patient's heart to stop, and then remove the organs. Strict rules are supposed to ensure that no retrieval begins before death or causes it. In Kentucky, scrutiny began when a congressional committee heard testimony about the case of Anthony Thomas Hoover II, who had an overdose in 2021. After family members were told he would not recover, they authorized donation. As coordinators arranged for the surgery, Mr. Hoover began to stir, at one point thrashing on the bed, according to records reviewed by the Times. Still, Network for Hope, then called Kentucky Organ Donor Affiliates, tried to move forward. Finally, on the way to the operation, Mr. Hoover cried, pulled his knees to his head, and shook his head, and a hospital doctor refused to withdraw life support. Mr. Hoover eventually recovered, although he has lingering neurological injuries. Network for Hope initially avoided punishment, but a federal investigation last year determined that the group had similarly ignored signs of growing alertness in more than 70 other patients. Although the organ removals were eventually canceled, the investigation said multiple patients exhibited pain or distress as they were being readied for surgery. Overall, more than 100 cases had concerning features, the investigator said, noting that the majority of transplants arranged by the Kentucky group were from circulatory death patients. Last summer, leaders of the organization testified in Congress and agreed to make changes, including increased training and regular neurology tests on potential donors. But regulators ultimately decided the group had not improved enough, leading to this week's announcement. Mr. Hoover attended the announcement on Wednesday with his sister and legal guardian, Donna Rohr. "We are talking about real lives and real families like mine," she said, adding, "If we don't act, this will happen again." In all, the Times found patients who had endured premature or bungled attempts to retrieve their organs in 9 states. In some instances, hospitals which are responsible for caring for patients before death mistakenly concluded they would not recover. And although donation organizations are not supposed to have any role in treatment of potential donors, some groups, including the one in Kentucky, improperly pressure doctors and families while ignoring signs of recovery. In one case in Alabama, surgeons cut into a woman's chest before discovering she was alive. Doctors sewed her back up, and she was declared dead again 12 minutes later. The Association of Organ Procurement Organizations, a national trade group, has emphasized that errors are rare and that donations save thousands of lives every year. A regulatory board that runs the transplant system has been working for more than a year on a set of safety policies. The rules are expected to require potential circulatory death donors to undergo frequent neurological testing to ensure they are not regaining awareness. The policies would also empower health workers and family members to pause the process.
Mr. Kennedy ordered all organ donation groups to hire patient safety officers after the Times reporting last year. Besides addressing safety problems, government officials are working to improve fairness in the system. After the Times reported last year that organ donation groups were regularly ignoring federal allocation rules, skipping patients at the top of waiting lists, and sending organs to people who weren't as sick and hadn't waited as long, officials cracked down on the practice. The latest federal data shows that patients on the list were skipped about 9% of the time in the last quarter, down from nearly 20% in 2024. And regulators recently promised renewed focus on another issue reported by the Times, how despite America's organ shortage, some hospitals have catered to overseas patients who pay more for transplants. Congress has started a separate investigation into transplants for international patients. Representative Brett Guthrie, a Republican of Kentucky, who chairs the committee that oversees the transplant system, applauded the government action this week. The American people deserve to have an organ procurement and transplantation system that they can trust, Mr. Guthrie said. This action takes a step forward in restoring integrity back to that system. We continue with this story. Shrugging off Trump's warning, Max Miller pushes ahead in Ohio. The story was written by Emily Davies and Annie Carney. When President Trump called Representative Max Miller, his former loyal aide, to warn him the domestic abuse allegations he was facing would make it tough for him to win re-election, Republican officials at the White House and in Ohio hoped it would be enough to get the embattled congressman to drop out. But Mr. Trump stopped short of asking Mr. Miller to step aside, and the congressman made it clear he had no intention of doing so, according to two people familiar with the Monday call who spoke on the condition of anonymity about a confidential conversation which was reported earlier by Axios. The president, who endorsed Mr. Miller in May, has yet to publicly withdraw his support, leaving other Republicans reluctant to do so themselves. And by Tuesday evening, Mr. Miller had booked himself on Jake Tapper's CNN program, where he again denied the allegations, refused to step aside, and tried to appeal directly to the president's ego by claiming he was inspired to stay in the race by Mr. Trump's own defiance after leaked audio surfaced of him boasting about groping women during his 2016 campaign. He stayed in, and he was resilient in the face of critics who said Mr. Trump should leave the race, Mr. Miller said in an interview in which he struggled to answer some basic questions, including when he had last used illegal drugs. The situation has left the GOP in a bind as officials scramble to figure out how to protect a House seat the party cannot afford to lose in the midterm elections, with a headstrong candidate and a fast-approaching deadline to get him out of the race. If Mr. Miller were to drop out by the end of the day on Tuesday, there would be a special primary election to replace him on the ballot. Otherwise, Ohio law suggests he would need to resign by Friday to trigger a meeting of state party chairs, who would have to choose a new candidate by Monday. The tight time frame has transformed what up until recently had been a family feud between two of the state's most powerful families into a political crisis that has forced Republican officials to consider picking sides.
The drama, which is played out for months in court and in dueling media appearances and leaks, has pitted Mr. Miller, 37, against his ex-wife, Emily Moreno, 32, who has accused him of abusing her and their toddler daughter. Mr. Miller has denied the claims and said that Ms. Moreno, the daughter of Senator Bernie Moreno, also an Ohio Republican, is mentally unstable, accusing her of stalking and lying about him and endangering their daughter. The concern from the highest levels of the Republican Party is not personal, but political. The approaching ballot deadline has focused fresh attention on Mr. Miller's case, including court filings that detail Ms. Moreno's charges that he held a gun to her head, scalded her with water, and fractured their daughter's collarbone. Mr. Moreno, who had initially made little in the way of public statements about the matter, issued a blistering one on Sunday, calling his former son-in-law unfit for public office. But few other Republican leaders have openly criticized the congressman over the accusations, even as they privately worry that the scandal could put Ohio's 7th congressional district at risk. The district, which stretches from the Cleveland suburbs to Amish country, is solidly Republican, but with anti-Trump sentiment sweeping the country, it is not a lock, especially given that Mr. Miller's Democratic challenger, Brian Poindexter, is a union iron worker who could appeal to working-class voters. White House officials have been strategizing on how to most effectively prod Mr. Miller to withdraw. They have also explored possible replacements should Mr. Miller exit the race, according to a person familiar with the conversations. Jane Timken, a state senator and former state party chair, who unsuccessfully sought the GOP nomination for Senate in 2022, has been floated as a possible alternate, though she has made clear she does not want the job. Mr. Miller, though, has insisted in private and public that he can still win a third term and angrily rejected any suggestion he step aside. He broadcast a lengthy live stream over the weekend in which he appeared agitated as he denied the allegations against him. On Tuesday, after having spoken with Mr. Trump, he announced he would open an ethics investigation into himself to clear my name from these horrific attacks on myself and family. Not long afterward, the House Ethics Committee said in a statement that it was reviewing allegations that Representative Max Miller may have engaged in domestic violence and abuse or illegal drug use. And in the CNN interview, Mr. Miller tried to sidestep questions about specific allegations that have dogged his campaign, including a years-long pattern of women accusing him of abuse and his alleged use of ecstasy. "No one has told me to get off the ballot," he said, noting that Speaker Mike Johnson and other top Republicans had yet to do so. A long paper trail of court filings, including for dueling restraining orders, as well as a file that Mr. Miller released on Sunday in an apparent effort to clear his name, paint the picture of an increasingly ugly family dispute in which each side has gone to great lengths to make the other look as violent, unstable, and dishonest as possible. The back and forth is full of tragic details, including a story that Mr. Moreno told on Tuesday at the Capitol, in which he said he had recently picked up his granddaughter at a police station and that Mr. Miller had refused to hand over her favorite stuffed blue bunny. Also on Tuesday, Ms. Moreno's lawyers pointed to a picture of the couple's toddler that had been included in the file Mr. Miller posted on Sunday and accused him of publishing an image that could be considered
child sexual abuse material, noting that it had been viewed at least 204,000 times before it was removed. A lawyer for Mr. Miller said the inclusion of the photograph was a mistake and that he had taken it down, according to Punch Bowl News, and Mr. Miller denied on CNN that the photograph had been inappropriate at all. On the ground, Mr. Miller's district this week, there was little sign of the chaos sweeping the race and alarming Republicans at the highest levels. Mr. Miller showed up on Monday at a county fair where he campaigned before a hog show and among constituents who mostly said they had not heard about the week's developments. Local officials also stayed mostly silent about the race. Three of the four Republican county chairs in Mr. Miller's district did not respond to questions on Monday about whether they supported his candidacy. Matt Miller, the chairman of Ashland County and the mayor of Ashland, who is not related to the congressman, said he did not have a final opinion on the matter. Governor Mike DeWine of Ohio, a Republican, told a reporter for Signal Ohio on Tuesday, "I'm not going to weigh in on it. These are very serious allegations that he vehemently denies." Vivek Ramaswamy, another Republican who is in a competitive race for governor, did not respond to inquiries about Max Miller's situation. And Senator John Huston, who is facing his own tough race to keep his seat, told Newsmax on Tuesday only that he hoped the president's intervention can help move things along. Behind closed doors, however, some local officials were working to figure out how to compel Mr. Miller to step aside, according to two people briefed on the conversations, and what would happen if he did. They had come to the conclusion that only Mr. Trump himself had a chance of changing Mr. Miller's mind. Former Representative Jim Renacci, a Republican and former small-town mayor, who represented a House district that covered much of the same area from 2011 to 2019, said he had been fielding calls about stepping in to seek the seat. "I am convinced of this. The only person who would have a chance and might not even have a chance is me," he said from a bench in downtown Wadsworth on Monday night, citing his name recognition in the district and the difficulties of running a potentially short race. "And even when I think of it, it would be a daunting challenge." Mr. Renacci also stopped short of saying that Mr. Miller should withdraw. At the Medina County Fair, where Mr. Miller appeared on Monday, the Republican Party booth was advertising his picture next to a sign that said, "Re-elect." Volunteers declined to discuss his campaign, saying only that they were praying for him. Across the aisle at the Democratic Party booth, volunteers were registering voters. This concludes the...

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1: Hello, and welcome to our program. My name is Alan Lai, and I will be reading from the Sporting News here on Sight into Sound Radio. Our first story of today, written by Daniel Chafkin, titled Drew Brees Career Completion Percentage, How the NFL's Most Accurate Quarterback of All Time Stands Apart in the Hall of Fame. The moment Drew Brees retired from the NFL after the 2020 season, it was only a matter of time before he became a Hall of Famer. Brees led the New Orleans Saints to their first Super Bowl victory and led the league in passing many times, producing dynamic numbers at the height of the passing revolution. Along with quarterbacks like Tom Brady, Peyton Manning, and Aaron Rodgers, Brees elevated quarterback play to a new height. For Brees specifically, though, the Saints quarterback was especially known for his accuracy,

0: 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Ineligible listeners risk infringing on copyright laws, and KPBS Radio Reading Service is not responsible for any violations that may occur. Our service may not be redistributed without our written consent. If you agree to these conditions, please continue listening.
1: Players like Chad Pennington, Matt Ryan, Kurt Warner, Peyton Manning, and Tony Romo are right behind him. As quarterbacks have become more accurate, active quarterbacks are hovering around Breeze's number. Of the top 12 players on the all-time completion percentage list, 11 are currently active, leaving just Breeze as the only retired player. Following the 2025 season, Joe Burrow and Tua Tagovailoa are the only players in the NFL with career completion percentages above Breeze's number. Number one is Breeze at 74.4%. Number two is Breeze at 74.3%. Number three is Tagovailoa at 72.9%. Number four is Jared Goff at 72.4%. And tied for fifth is Drew Breeze at 72% and Drake May at 72%. Drew Brees set the record for best single-season completion percentage a few times in his career. First, in 2009, Brees tied the record originally set by Ken Anderson in 1982 with a completion percentage of 70.6%. Then, Brees upped his game by breaking the record in both 2011 and 2017 with completion percentages of 71.2% and 72.0%. Finally, in 2018, Brees set the completion percentage record for the third and final time when he produced a 74.4% completion percentage season. While he and others have approached that record in recent years, Brees still holds firm atop the all-time leaderboard. His stats: played for 20 years, 287 games, 67.7% completion, 80,358 passing yards, 571 touchdowns, 243 interceptions, and a passer rating of 98.7. Brees ended his career as one of the best quarterbacks ever, as his completion percentage is the best among retired players. He is also second to just Tom Brady all time in both passing yards and passing touchdowns, as he is one of just two players ever to cross the 80,000-yard mark. In his 20-year career, Brees led the league in passing yards 7 times, completion percentage 6 times, and passing touchdowns 4 times. He also threw 20 interceptions in a season just once. The next article is by Dan Tracy. 5 stats that prove why Larry Fitzgerald is a Hall of Fame wide receiver despite not winning a Super Bowl. Former Arizona Cardinals wide receiver Larry Fitzgerald never quite received the proper send-off at the end of his 17-year NFL career. Not only did Fitzgerald never formally announce his retirement, but he finished his career in empty stadiums in 2020 as the Cardinals teetered to an 8-8 finish. The send-off Fitzgerald deserved is coming. The Cardinals great is eligible for induction into the Pro Football Hall of Fame and stands a strong chance of receiving his ticket to Canton in his first year on the ballot. Here's a look at the stats that will make Fitzgerald a Hall of Famer despite never winning a Super Bowl. 17,492 receiving yards, second all-time. Sometimes the best way to define a player's career is the simplest. He did his job, did it well, and did it consistently. Fitzgerald had more receiving yards in his career than any player in NFL history not named Jerry Rice, finishing his 17-year run with 17,492 yards. More than 5 years after his final game, Fitzgerald remains second all-time. Longevity, of course, played a role in Fitzgerald's remarkable career marks. That shouldn't be a knock on him. Not many wide receivers get to play 17 seasons, and plenty of players during

during his era had more dominant stretches than the best stretch of Fitzgerald's career. Nevertheless, Fitzgerald outlasted just about all of them and continued to serve as a reliable target for the many quarterbacks he played with in Arizona. Whether you want to call him a compiler or not, 17,492 yards is enough for Canton. Fitzgerald never won a Super Bowl, but his playoff run in 2008 was so dominant that his lack of a championship ring should be effectively meaningless. Fitzgerald totaled 546 yards and 7 touchdowns in 4 playoff games that season, hauling in more than 70% of his targets from Kurt Warner and averaging 136.5 yards per game. Even in a Super Bowl 43 loss, Fitzgerald had 7 catches for 127 yards and 2 touchdowns in what would have been an MVP-worthy performance if Santonio Holmes' feet were an inch or two to the right. Fitzgerald racked up more than 100 yards in each of Arizona's 4 playoff games in 2008, and his playoff heroics continued 7 years later when he put up 176 yards in a divisional round win over the Green Bay Packers and set up the game-winning touchdown with a ridiculous overtime catch and run. Fitzgerald was as sure-handed as wide receivers come, even with a franchise that didn't always offer stability at the quarterback position. Perhaps the most fascinating stat from Fitzgerald's career is that he is believed to have recorded more tackles than drops. Drops are a subjective stat without a clear-cut number, but the Cardinals' website attributes 35 drops to Fitzgerald. Meanwhile, Fitzgerald was credited with 41 tackles after Arizona turnovers. Even in difficult offensive situations, that remarkable fact goes to show Fitzgerald did just about all he could for the Cardinals in his long career. Fitzgerald spent his entire career with the Cardinals, which meant quarterback instability was part and parcel of his experience. 17 different quarterbacks started that game for the Cardinals over Fitzgerald's 17 seasons. Here's the full breakdown. Carson Palmer, 60 starts. Kurt Warner, 57. Kyler Murray, 32. Josh McCown, 19. Matt Leinart, 17. Kevin Kolb, 14. Drew Stanton, 13. Josh Rosen, 13. John Skelton, 11. Derek Anderson, 9. Ryan Lindley, 6. Blaine Gabbert, 5. Sam Bradford, 3. Max Hall, 3. Sean King, 2. Brian Hoyer, 1. John Navarre, 1. Carson Palmer and Kurt Warner were the most common Cardinal starters during Fitzgerald's 17 seasons, followed by Kyler Murray, who served as the wide receiver's quarterback for the final 2 seasons of his career. After that trio, 14 quarterbacks split 117 starts between 2004 and 2020, highlighted by Josh McCown, Josh Rosen, Kevin Kolb, and Sam Bradford. Getting back to longevity, Fitzgerald's availability for the Cardinals should be a feather in his cap when it comes to the Hall of Fame. His 263 games played ranked second all-time among wide receivers, behind only Jerry Rice. Fitzgerald never missed more than 3 games in any season, and he only missed a grand total of 9 games over 17 years. While injuries can be random, Fitzgerald was on the field so consistently for the Cardinals that there is no doubt he knew how to take care of his body. Between his durability, consistency, playoff dominance, and the kind of production that put him second all-time in receiving yards, Fitzgerald easily secured a gold jacket despite never winning a Super Bowl. Our next story is by Daniel Mader. Oldest MVP winners in NFL history. Where Matthew Stafford would rank compared to Tom Brady, Aaron Rodgers. Typically, football is a young man's game.
It's no coincidence that most of the best individual seasons in NFL history, regardless of position, came before a player's 30th birthday. Still, a select few have bucked that trend by winning an MVP at an old NFL age. Primarily, that group is composed of quarterbacks. Not only do passers take home the majority of MVP awards, but they also tend to age better than most offensive players. In the 2025 season, Matthew Stafford became a top MVP candidate for the LA Rams, despite being one of the oldest players in the NFL. Where would Stafford rank among the oldest MVPs ever? Here's a look at the eldest players to win the award. The oldest MVP winner in NFL history shouldn't surprise fans. It's just the hyper-famous quarterback who holds most age-related records, Tom Brady. At age 40, Brady won MVP for the New England Patriots in the 2017 season. He is the only player to win an NFL MVP at 40 or older. Brady remained elite into the twilight of his career with the Tampa Bay Buccaneers, including a runner-up finish in 2021, but his 2017 MVP award was his last. Here's a look at the oldest MVP winners. Tom Brady in 2017 for the Patriots at age 40. Aaron Rodgers in 2021 for the Packers at age 38. Aaron Rodgers in 2020 for the Packers at 37. Peyton Manning in 2013 for the Broncos at 37. Rich Gannon in 2002 for the Raiders at 37. Y.A. Tittle in 1963 for the Giants at age 37. Fran Tarkenton in 1975 for the Vikings at 35. John Brody in 1970 for the 49ers at 35. Joe Montana in 1990 for the 49ers at age 34. Joe Theismann, 1983, the Redskins, age 34. Mark Mosley, 1982, the Redskins, age 34. Earl Morrill, 1968, for the Colts, at age 34. Johnny Unitas, 1967, for the Colts, at age 34. And Norm Van Brocklin, in 1960, for the Eagles, at 34. In 2017, despite turning 40 years old, Tom Brady was doing Brady things. He was a five-time Super Bowl champion by then, but with New England seeking to defend his 2016 title after beating the Atlanta Falcons, the star quarterback was elite. Brady totaled 4,577 passing yards, 32 passing touchdowns, and a 102.8 passer rating in 16 regular season games, leading the Patriots to the AFC's number one seed at 13-3. He led the league in passing yards, passing attempts, and yards per game, and New England went on to lose in the Super Bowl to Philadelphia. Brady beat out Rams running back Todd Gurley for the MVP award and third of his career. Brady received 40% of the MVP votes per Pro Football Reference, while Gurley got 8% and Carson Wentz had 2%. In 2021, a 38-year-old Aaron Rodgers had an outstanding season for the Green Bay Packers, totaling 37 passing touchdowns and just 4 interceptions in 16 regular season games, as well as a 111.9 passer rating, which led the NFL. Rodgers won the 4th MVP of his career, leading the Packers to the NFC's number one seed with a 13-3 record. Per Pro Football Reference, Rodgers received 39% of the MVP votes, while Brady finished second with 10% and Cooper Kupp had 1%. The Packers went on to fall to the 49ers in the divisional round of the playoffs. It was back-to-back MVP awards for Rodgers in 2020 and 2021, and he became the oldest player to accomplish that feat. The first leg of MVPs in 2020 included 4,299 passing yards, a career-high 48 touchdowns, and only 5 interceptions for Rodgers. Green Bay went 13-3, earning the top seed in the NFC,
although it lost in an NFC championship game to the Buccaneers. Rodgers dominated MVP voting, taking 88% of the votes per Pro Football Reference. Josh Allen had 8%, while Patrick Mahomes got 2%. Peyton Manning, at 37, was unreal for the Denver Broncos in the 2013 season. His season ended on a sour note, losing to the Legion of Boom Seattle Seahawks in the Super Bowl, but the path there was outstanding. Manning set new NFL single-season records with 5,477 passing yards and 55 touchdowns, leading Denver to a 13-3 record. He also set a single-season record for most games with at least 4 passing touchdowns, totaling 9. He also took home Offensive Player of the Year honors. Manning claimed a dominant 98% of MVP votes in 2013, easily taking home the award per Pro Football Reference. In 2002, Rich Gannon became the then oldest MVP winner in NFL history for the Raiders. He led the NFL in passing yards with 4,689 yards, adding 26 touchdown passes on a league-high 418 completions. Gannon led the Raiders to a Super Bowl appearance that season, although they fell to the Buccaneers. He had 39.6 of the MVP voting share in 2002, per Pro Football Reference, beating out Brett Favre with 31.3% and Steve McNair with 22.9%. Tom Brady was 40 years old when he won his third and final MVP award in the NFL. He became the oldest player to win the award and the only player to win an MVP at 40 years or older. Brady, who had previously won MVPs at ages 30 and 33, famously aged well, even appearing on MVP ballots as he approached 45 in Tampa Bay, but the last time he won was in 2017 for the Patriots. Aaron Rodgers won back-to-back MVP awards at ages 37 and 38, in 2020 and 2021. In 2021, he became the second oldest MVP award winner in NFL history, only behind Brady in 2017. Rodgers was yet another example of a Hall of Fame level quarterback excelling in his older years, playing nearly mistake-free football for the Packers as one of the best quarterbacks in the league. Matthew Stafford is 37 years old. He will turn 38 on February 7th. However, with the NFL award show coming on February 5th and the entirety of Stafford's 2025 season being played at 37 years old, that's how old he'd be considered among MVP winners. That means, should the Rams quarterback win MVP, he would trail only Brady in 2017 and Rodgers in 2021 as the oldest winners of the award in league history. Our next story is by Matt Sullivan. In it, he calls out that Bengals Joe Flacco calls out NFL for new rules protecting QBs. Quote, "We signed up to get hurt." The Cincinnati Bengals sent 4 players to the Pro Bowl, with Joe Burrow, Ja'Marr Chase, T. Higgins, and even backup QB Joe Flacco all making the Pro Bowl this season. With the Super Bowl right around the corner, Flacco took to Media Row and hopped on Kevin Clark's podcast, This is Football. There, he shared an interesting take. Flacco called out the NFL for all of the rule changes to protect players, whether it's cornerbacks or receivers. It was a big rant, and he didn't hold back. "I don't think it should be roughing the passer when they land on us. I don't think being slapped on the head should be roughing the passer," Flacco said. "It needs to get out of the game. It's football. We signed up to play it. We signed up to get concussions. We signed up to get hurt. It is what it is. You might not like that, but that's what we kind of did when we decided to play the game." Flacco's stance on the league's handling of protecting players is a bold one. With the NFL focusing so much on trying to mitigate injuries by implementing these rules, the game is very different.
For most young players, even with Burrow, Patrick Mahomes, and Josh Allen, they came into the NFL getting more protection than what Flacco got when he entered the league. Flacco was a one-time Pro Bowler from 2025 and a Super Bowl champion and Super Bowl MVP. He's played in the NFL for 18 years and made his debut in 2008. He's seen plenty of football and has seen the change in the league firsthand. In his NFL career, Flacco has taken 422 sacks, and while he's taken a lot less recently, thanks to his more infrequent play, he was sacked plenty to begin his career. Flacco has taken a beating in his career, and he's not a fan of how players nowadays are being protected too much. While football is an inherently violent sport, and injuries are bound to happen, the league's attempt to cut down on injuries isn't a bad choice from the NFL. Fewer injuries by penalizing plays that cause those injuries is a good thing. But for Flacco and likely others, the soft nature of some of these penalties is too much. Flacco was not a fan of how the game is played and officiated today. He's seen both sides of the coin and prefers how it was back in the beginning of his career and players weren't protected like they are now. A story by Sam Jardin reads, lowest scoring Super Bowl ever, revisiting the 2019 Patriots versus Rams snooze fest. The Super Bowl is the biggest game in all of American sports. The stage is never bigger and the lights are never brighter than when a Lombardi trophy hangs in the balance. Hundreds of millions of fans from around the world tune in to watch the spectacle, with athletes at the highest level putting it all on the line to win the ultimate prize. That's why it's so disappointing when the game is a total dud. There have been plenty of underwhelming Super Bowls through the years. Some have been blowouts, with one team dominating from start to finish, while others have been low-scoring defensive battles. But only one holds the title of lowest-scoring Super Bowl. The title belongs to Super Bowl 53, which featured the Patriots taking on the Rams in 2019. At Mercedes-Benz Stadium in Atlanta, New England came out on top 13-3 in an ugly defensive battle. Many regard it as the worst Super Bowl of all time in terms of entertainment value, which is saying something considering all the blowouts through the years. Part of what made the game such a letdown was the fact that no one saw it coming. The Rams were magnificent on offense with Sean McVay at the helm, finishing second in the NFL in points scored and total yards. Jared Goff seemed to be hitting his stride at quarterback in his second year as a pro. Brandon Cooks, Robert Woods, a young Cooper Kupp, and former NFL Offensive Player of the Year, Todd Gurley, provided Goff some serious firepower. On the other side, the Patriots were led by arguably the greatest quarterback in NFL history, Tom Brady. He had plenty of offensive players at his disposal, too, including Rob Gronkowski and a rejuvenated Julian Edelman, who was coming off a torn ACL in the previous season. The Patriots received the opening kickoff and drove into Rams territory on their opening possession, but Brady's first pass of the night was tipped and intercepted, giving the Rams a great opportunity to capitalize on the turnover. They couldn't do it, and after a quick punt, the Patriots began driving once again. They got into field goal range, giving kicker Steven Gostkowski a chance to give New England the lead. He missed from 46 yards. Another Rams punt. Brady fumbles to squander another good-looking drive. The first quarter came to a close with the score still 0-0. The second quarter wasn't much better. New England finally got on a board thanks to a Gostkowski field goal, but Goff and the Rams continued to look out of sorts on offense. The half ended with the Patriots leading 3-0. It was the second lowest halftime score in Super Bowl history, behind only a 2-0 tally in Super Bowl IX between the Steelers and Vikings. McVay's vaunted offense managed over 57 yards and two first downs in the entire first half. Still, the Rams found themselves down by just 3 points thanks to Brady's uncharacteristic miscues. Maroon 5 did the best
they could to energize a sluggish crowd at Mercedes-Benz Stadium in Atlanta during the halftime show, but it didn't seem to have much effect. The second half started with more of the same. The first four drives ended with punts, and half of the third quarter went by with no excitement whatsoever. Then, finally, the Rams managed to put a drive together. Catches by Cooks and Woods moved them into Patriots territory, and Greg Zuerlein boomed a 53-yard field goal to tie the game 3-3. That's how the scoreboard looked entering the fourth quarter. For the first time in Super Bowl history, neither team had scored a touchdown in the first three quarters. But despite the low score, at least it was a close game, right? Well, Brady had different ideas. He proceeded to lead the Patriots on the longest drive of the game, chewing up clock and marching down the field. When Sony Mitchell capped it off with a 2-yard touchdown run, the Patriots held what seemed like a commanding 10-3 lead heading into the final 7 minutes. Los Angeles got the ball back, and Goff managed to lead his team down to the New England 27. But he threw a crucial interception into the hands of Stephon Gilmore, giving the Patriots a chance to put the game to bed. Despite keeping Brady and company in check most of the game, the Rams' defense couldn't get a stop when it needed one most. The Patriots picked up yards at will on the ground, which led to a 41-yard Gostkowski field goal to stretch the lead to 13-3 with a minute 21 to play. L.A. put up one last desperate effort, but when a Zuerlein field goal attempt sailed wide with 8 seconds left, the game was over. The Patriots were victorious and possibly the most boring Super Bowl ever played. Julian Edelman was named MVP of the game after racking up 10 catches for 141 yards. It was Brady's sixth Lombardi Trophy and his last as a member of the Patriots. The game set several Super Bowl records for the wrong reasons. Fewest touchdowns the first three quarters, both teams, zero. Fewest touchdowns, both teams for the game, one. Fewest PATs, both teams for the game, one. Fewest points, first three quarters for both teams, six. Fewest points, both teams for the whole game, 16. We can only hope that those records stand for a long time. 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In a story by Zach Alcatier, he talks about the highest scoring Super Bowl ever, revisiting the 1995 49ers versus Chargers shootout. For all the advancements made in recent years on the offensive side of the ball, not to mention rule changes that favor offenses over defenses, the record for highest scoring Super Bowl is going strong 30 years after it was set. Some games have come close to that mark, most notably the 74-point contest between the Eagles and Patriots in 2018, but the 28-year-old record still belongs to the 49ers and Chargers in 1995. They produced an outstanding 75 points in Super Bowl 29, which saw Steve Young and Jerry Rice blow the doors off San Diego in a record-breaking performance. While San Francisco did the bulk of the work in setting the record, outscoring the Chargers by 23 points in a 49-26 victory, it was a largely meaningless late-game score by San Diego that made the game a record-breaker. That's cold comfort for a franchise that hasn't won an NFL championship since before the Super Bowl even existed. But at least the Chargers know they still have a place in the NFL record books, at least as long as the record still stands. Until then, the sporting news has everything you need to know about the 1995 Super Bowl and the offensive records the 49ers and Chargers set therein.
It was clear from the outset that San Francisco would dominate the game, as the 49ers set the record at the time for fastest scoring play in Super Bowl history, a 44-yard touchdown connection between Young and Rice just a minute and 24 seconds into the game. Less than 4 minutes later, the 49ers became the first team in Super Bowl history to score twice just 5 minutes into the game, with Young's second of six touchdown passes. San Francisco's lead ballooned to 28-10 at halftime, then to 42-10 near the end of the third quarter, spelling doom for the Cinderella Chargers. Despite San Francisco's dominance, it was San Diego that eventually made the 1995 Super Bowl the highest scoring in NFL history. Had quarterback Stan Humphries not completed a 30-yard pass to Tony Martin, which is 2:25 left in the game, the record would have remained with the Super Bowl 27 with 69 points 2 years prior. That touchdown also made Super Bowl 29 the first where both teams scored in every quarter. The scoring plays are as follows. The first quarter, at the 13:36 mark, Steve Young had a 44-yard pass to Jerry Rice. At 10:05, Young had a 51-yard pass to Ricky Waters. And at a minute and 44, Natrone Means had a 1-yard run. Second quarter, 49ers, Young, 5-yard pass to William Floyd at the 13:02 mark. At 4:44, Young had an 8-yard pass to Waters. At 1:44, Chargers John Carney with a 31-yard field goal. Third quarter, 49ers, Waters, 9-yard TD run. 3:18, 49ers, Young, 15-yard touchdown to Rice. 3:01, Chargers, Andre Coleman, 98-yard kickoff return with a 2-point conversion successful. The fourth quarter, 13:49, Young, 7-yard pass to Rice. At 2:25, Chargers, Stan Humphries, 30-yard pass to Tony Martin, to Tony Martin with a 2-point conversion successful for a final score of 49-26. The game records, the most points scored, 75, 49ers 49, Chargers 26. The most touchdowns, 10. The Chargers had 7, 49ers had 7, Chargers had 3. The most 2-point conversions, 2. Chargers had 2, 49ers had none. Most passing attempts, 93. Chargers had 55, 49ers had 38. And player records, most passing touchdowns, 6 by Steve Young. Most receiving touchdowns, 3 by Jerry Rice. Most scrimmage touchdowns, 3, Jerry Rice and Ricky Waters. Most points from scrimmage, the all-purpose yards, 244 by Andre Coleman. An article by Joe Rivera and Billy Hyen explains how overtime format works in football's biggest game. Only two Super Bowls have ever gone to overtime. You might remember both. Somehow, the Patriots forced an extra period despite trailing the Falcons 28-3. And, of course, Tom Brady and New England won. In 2024, the Chiefs and 49ers played in a second OT game, with Kansas City emerging victorious. A Super Bowl has been played since 1967, and only in the 2017 and 2024 iterations was additional time needed to decide the NFL champion. That doesn't mean it couldn't happen again, though, and if it does, you're surely wondering how it works. What are the rules? NFL overtime rules are a bit controversial to begin with, so maybe they're better in the playoffs? Here's what you need to know about the rules for an overtime period for the Super Bowl. Prior to the start of the 2022 season, the NFL amended the overtime rules for the playoffs. The change largely came off the heels of the thrilling 2022 AFC Divisional playoff game
between the Chiefs and Bills, in which the Chiefs scored a touchdown on their first possession over the overtime period. Owners voted to change the rules this offseason. Here's how OT works for playoff games, including Super Bowl 58. Following an intermission of no more than 3 minutes after the end of the regular game, an extra period of 15 minutes shall commence. Both teams must have the opportunity to possess the ball at least once during the extra period. Unless the team kicking off to start the overtime period scores a safety on the receiving team's initial possession, in which case the team that kicked off is the winner. After each team has had an opportunity to possess the ball, if one team has more points than its opponent, it is the winner. If the team that has the ball first does not score on its initial possession, or if the score is tied after each team has had a possession, the next team scoring by any method shall be the winner. If the score is still tied at the end of an overtime period, or if the second team's initial possession has not ended, the teams will play another overtime period. Play will continue regardless of how many overtime periods are needed for a winner to be determined. There will be a 2-minute intermission between each overtime period. There will not be a halftime intermission after the second period. The captain who lost the first overtime coin toss will either choose to possess the ball or select which goal his team will defend, unless the team that won the coin toss deferred that choice. Each team gets 3 timeouts and a half. The same timing rules that apply at the end of the second and fourth regulation periods also apply at the end of a second or fourth overtime period. If there is still no winner at the end of a fourth overtime period, there will be another coin toss and play will continue until a winner is declared. The bolded part is the most important thing and the biggest change and difference from the regular season and pre-2022. Regardless of if the team who receives the opening kickoff scores a touchdown, the other team is guaranteed a possession. The game is, however, over if a safety or defensive touchdown, pick six, scoop and score, is scored. So if Team A scores a touchdown on its first overtime drive, then Team B has an opportunity to match. If the game is tied after both teams possess the ball once, then the next score wins. This is how the overtime rules work for regular season games. At the end of regulation, the referee will toss a coin to determine which team will possess the ball first in overtime. The visiting team captain will call the toss. No more than one 10-minute period will follow a 3-minute intermission. Each team must possess or have the opportunity to possess the ball. The exception, if the team that gets the ball first scores a touchdown on the opening possession. Sudden death play. When the game ends on any score, safety, field goal, or touchdown continues until a winner is determined. Each team gets 2 timeouts. The point after try is not attempted if the game ends on a touchdown. If the score is still tied at the end of the overtime period, the result of the game will be recorded as a tie. There are no instant replay coaches challenges. All reviews will be initiated by the replay official. A story by Brian Murphy covers the players with the most Super Bowl wins. Tom Brady and Charles Haley top the list of NFL champions with multiple rings. Winning a Super Bowl is no easy task. It's hard enough to reach the NFL's championship game, let alone win the title contest. That is, unless you're Tom Brady, Charles Haley, or perhaps any member of the 49ers and Steelers dynasties. While plenty of football players never leave the game with a ring, there are others who not only have lifted the Lombardi Trophy, but have done so on multiple occasions. Below is the leaderboard of players with the most Super Bowl wins in NFL history, featuring Brady and a number of 49ers and Steelers from their respective legendary championship runs. Number 1, Tom Brady, a quarterback, with 7.
Number two, Charles Haley, linebacker, with 5. 3, Marv Fleming, tight end, with 4. Ted Hendricks, linebacker, 4. Terry Bradshaw, quarterback, 4. Franco Harris, fullback, 4. Lynn Swan, wide receiver, 4. John Stallworth, wide receiver, 4. Mel Blount, defensive back, 4. Jack Hamm, linebacker, 4. Mike Webster, center, 4. Donnie Shell, defensive back, 4. Elsie Greenwood, defensive end, 4. Rocky Blyer, running back, 4. Jerry Mullins, guard, 4. Larry Brown, tight end, 4. Mike Wagner, defensive end, 4. JT Thomas, defensive back, 4. Lauren Toews, linebacker, 4. John Kolb, tackle, 4. Sam Davis, guard, 4. Steve Furness, defensive tackle, 4. Dwight White, defensive end, 4. Randy Grossman, tight end, 4. Joe Green, defensive end, 4. Ronnie Lott, cornerback and safety, with 4. Joe Montana, quarterback, with 4. Keen Turner, linebacker, with 4. Mike Wilson, wide receiver, with 4. Eric Wright, quarterback, cornerback, with 4. Matt Millen, linebacker, with 4. Jesse Sapolu, offensive line, with 4. Bill Romanowski, linebacker, with 4. Adam Vinatieri, kicker, with 4. Rob Gronkowski, tight end, with 4. Joe Thuney, offensive guard, with 4. Brady won a total of 7 Super Bowls during his NFL career, 6 with the Patriots and 1 with the Buccaneers. His first one came during the 2001 season when he overtook Drew Bledsoe as the starting quarterback of the team. In his first year as QB1, Brady led the Patriots to a Super Bowl 36 showdown against the Rams. Brady and company bested the greatest show on turf to claim not only his first ring, but the first Lombardi Trophy in Patriots franchise history. Brady then went back-to-back in 2003 and 2004 by defeating the Eagles and Panthers, respectively, in Super Bowls 38 and 39. After losing to the Giants in Super Bowls 42 and 46, the QB got back to the top of the NFL mountain in 2015 with the Super Bowl 49 win over the Seahawks. In 2016, Brady helped lead the infamous 28-3 comeback against the Falcons, earning his 5th Super Bowl ring with a stunning overtime victory in Super Bowl 51. New England lost the championship the following year to Philadelphia, but the team secured Brady's 6th ring in 2018 with a Super Bowl 53 victory over Los Angeles. Brady's last championship was his only one wearing a non-Patriots uniform. The legendary quarterback left New England after the 2019 season and signed with Tampa Bay. In his first season as quarterback for the Buccaneers, he helped the franchise win Super Bowl 55 over Patrick Mahomes and the Chiefs, bringing Tampa Bay its 2nd championship. Charles Haley has 5. Before Brady, the record for most Super Bowls won was held by Charles Haley, a linebacker who played for the 49ers and Cowboys. The Hall of Famer won 5 rings in his 13 years in the NFL. Haley's first 2 championships came as a starting linebacker for San Francisco. In the mid to late 1980s, he was drafted in 1986, joining a dominant squad that had already won 2 Super Bowls with Joe Montana at the helm of the offense. Haley was the sack leader of the squads that won Super Bowl 23 and 24, with the 49ers defeating the Bengals and Broncos, respectively. In 1992, he was traded to the Cowboys, where he shifted to defensive end. Haley is viewed as one of the vital pieces for Dallas to become Super Bowl contenders, helping the Cowboys immediately go back-to-back against the Bills in Super Bowl 27 and 28. And then he added a 3rd with a win in Super Bowl 30
against the Steelers. Marv Fleming has four. The first player to ever win four Super Bowls was Marv Fleming. The tight end won two championships with the Packers and then two more with the Dolphins. Fleming played in the first ever Super Bowls, assisting Green Bay in its victories over Kansas City and Oakland in Super Bowl I and Super Bowl II. After seven seasons with the Packers, he signed with the Dolphins in free agency in 1970. Soon after, he claimed two more rings when Miami went back-to-back with wins in Super Bowl VII and VIII against the Redskins and Vikings, respectively. Ted Hendricks, four. Ted Hendricks also claimed four Super Bowls during his NFL career, winning one with the Baltimore Colts and three with the Raiders. The linebacker, nicknamed the Mad Stork, earned his first ring in 1971, winning Super Bowl V with the Colts. Hendricks later joined the Raiders in 1975 and was a crucial part in Oakland emerging victorious in Super Bowls 11, 15, and 18. Terry Bradshaw, Franco Harris, and Joe Green have four. The Steelers' dynasty in the 1970s resulted in a multitude of players earning four Super Bowl rings. Led by QB Terry Bradshaw, fullback Franco Harris, defensive tackle Mean Joe Green, wide receiver Lynn Swann, and cornerback Mel Blount, Pittsburgh won Super Bowl 9, 10, 13, and 14, bringing a quartet of championships to the Steel City. In total, 22 players were on all four Super Bowl winning squads who were coached by the great Chuck Knoll. Here's the full list. Terry Bradshaw, quarterback. Franco Harris, fullback. Lynn Swann, wide receiver. John Stallworth, wide receiver. Mel Blount, defensive back. Jack Hamm, linebacker. Donnie Shell, defensive back. L.C. Greenwood, defensive end. Rocky Blyer, running back. Jerry Mullins, guard. Larry Brown, tight end. Mike Wagner, defensive end. J.T. Thomas, defensive back. Lauren Toews, linebacker. John Kolb, tackle. Sam Davis, guard. Steve Furness, defensive tackle. Dwight White, defensive end. Randy Grossman, tight end. Joe Green, defensive tackle. Joe Montana and Ronnie Lott have four. Like the Steelers, the 49ers dynasty in the 1980s that won four Super Bowl rings also had core pieces that were a part of all four victories. That included Hall of Famers and quarterback Joe Montana and safety Ronnie Lott. San Francisco won it all in Super Bowls 16, 19, 23, and 24, defeating Cincinnati twice, Miami, and Denver in those games. Five players were a part of all four championship crews that brought the Lombardi Trophy to the Bay Area. Ronnie Lott, safety. Joe Montana, quarterback. Keena Turner, linebacker. Mike Wilson, wide receiver. Eric Wright, cornerback. Matt Millen has four. Matt Millen is the only player so far in NFL history to win Super Bowls with three different teams. The linebacker first secured two Super Bowl rings with the Raiders, winning Super Bowls 15 and 18 in Oakland against Philadelphia and Washington. He then went to San Francisco, where he won Super Bowl 24 with the 49ers, and then to Washington, where he was on the team that won Super Bowl 26. How about Jesse Sapolu? He's got four. Jesse Sapolu earned all four Super Bowl wins as a member of the 49ers, but the offensive lineman was a late arrival to the dynasty. While the five listed above first won in 1981, Sapolu wasn't with the team until 1983, so Super Bowl 14 was his first championship. Sapolu was on Montana's line as well for wins in Super Bowl 23 and 24. By the time Super Bowl 29 rolled around, Montana, Lott, Turner, Wilson, and Wright were all gone, but Sapolu was still in San Francisco, helping the club to a win over San Diego for his fourth ring.
How about Bill Romanowski? He has 4. Romanowski, nicknamed RomoCop during his prime, won 4 Super Bowl rings as well. He earned 2 with the 49ers and 2 with the Broncos. The linebacker was a part of the San Francisco contingents that claimed Super Bowl 23 and 24, playing a backup role in his first 2 seasons that resulted in rings. After 4 more years with the 49ers and 2 with the Eagles, he joined the Broncos. With Denver, he went back-to-back again with wins in Super Bowl 32 and 33. How about Adam Vinatieri? He has 4. Vinatieri won 4 Super Bowl rings in his time as a kicker in the NFL. He claimed 3 with the Patriots in the early 2000s and another with the Colts. Vinatieri was the kicker for New England when it won its first 3 Super Bowls as a franchise. He made the game-winning kick in Super Bowl 36 against the Rams and then did the same in Super Bowl 38 against the Panthers. He kicked a field goal and 3 extra points the next year in the Pats' Super Bowl 39 win over the Eagles. After the 2005 season, Vinatieri signed with the Colts in free agency, joining an organization led by star QB Peyton Manning. Indianapolis reached a Super Bowl in his first season, appearing in Super Bowl 41 against the Bears. Vinatieri converted 3 of 4 field goal attempts and 1 of 2 extra points en route to his 4th ring. How about Rob Gronkowski? He's got 4. Rob Gronkowski won 4 Super Bowls in his career as a tight end target for Brady in the back half of his career. Gronk has 3 rings with the Patriots and 1 with the Buccaneers. Gronkowski's first ring came in 2014 with the Super Bowl 49 win over the Seahawks. The second was the infamous 28-3 comeback against the Falcons, and his third was in 2018 with the Super Bowl 53 win over the Rams. The tight end then followed Brady to Tampa Bay, teaming up with the QB to win another ring when the Bucs defeated the Chiefs in Super Bowl 55. Joe Thuney. He has 4. Joe Thuney is the only active player with 4 Super Bowl rings. He has 2 Super Bowl wins with the Patriots and 2 with the Chiefs. Now with his third team, the Bears, Thuney made the playoff in 2025 before Chicago lost to the Rams. Thuney joined New England in 2016. His first ring was the comeback win over Atlanta in Super Bowl 51, and then he earned a second with the Super Bowl 53 ring against L.A. In 2021, he left the Patriots to sign with the Chiefs, going from one elite QB to another in Patrick Mahomes. In his second season in KC, he won Super Bowl 57 when the Chiefs beat the Eagles, and then won a 4th ring when the team repeated as champions in Super Bowl 58 with the win over the 49ers. With 3 wins, we have Patrick Mahomes and Travis Kelce. The Chiefs dynasty is responsible for 3 Super Bowl wins. The first Super Bowl ring for Mahomes, Travis Kelce, and company came in 2019 when Kansas City defeated San Francisco in Super Bowl 54. After losing in Super Bowl 55 to Tampa Bay and falling short of a Super Bowl 56 appearance, the Chiefs got their 2nd ring in the Mahomes era in 2022, defeating the Eagles in Super Bowl 57. KC successfully defended its title in 2023 by knocking off San Francisco again. The team had a chance to become the first club ever to three-peat in the Super Bowl with the Super Bowl 59 showdown against the Eagles, but lost to Philly 40-22. There are still plenty of Chiefs players who can get their 4th ring if Kansas City gets back to the mountaintop. Patrick Mahomes, Travis Kelce, Chris Jones, Harrison Butker, and James Winchester. Only 4 players in NFL history were in the league at least 20 years without winning a Super Bowl. A trio of them were kickers, and 2, Morton Anderson and Jackie Slater, both appeared in a Super Bowl but were on the losing end. Morton Anderson, kicker, 25 seasons. Gary Anderson, kicker, 23 seasons. Jason Hansen,
kicker, 21 seasons. Jackie Slater, offensive tackle, 20 seasons. We've come to the end of our program. I've been reading from the Sporting News. I'm Alan Lai, and this has been a production of Sight Into Sound Radio, Houston, Texas.

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3: 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Today I'll be reading from the Sports Illustrated and the USA Today Sports Weekly, and we'll begin with, in Sports Illustrated, Simply Sublime, Ilya Malinin, figure skater, and this is by Stephanie Epstein. A two-time world champion who has gone undefeated for two-plus years, the history-making 21-year-old is redefining the limits of his sport, perfecting nearly impossible skills no one else can complete, and

0: This service is intended solely for individuals who cannot read conventional print due to a disability. Ineligible listeners risk infringing on copyright laws, and KPBS Radio Reading Service is not responsible for any violations that may occur. Our service may not be redistributed without our written consent. If you agree to these conditions, please continue listening.
1: Just give it my all. Malinin, 21, sees the added expectations as a natural result of his performance. He can't even conceptualize the idea that they might be a burden. He was like that long before he became figure skating's Simone Biles, a sui generis athlete whose technical ability is so far above that of his competitors that, barring a devastating mistake or injury, he is guaranteed to win. Even as a grade schooler competing in his first events, after picking up the sport of his Olympian parents at age 7, he struggled to understand why other kids were so anxious before they skated. Didn't they feel the freedom on the ice that has attracted him to the pursuit? "I work with so many skaters," says his agent, Ari Zakarian, "high-quality Olympic champions, world champions, and I've been there for more than 30 years, and Ilya is exceptional. I've never seen anyone like him. He's incredible. His mind is completely different. He's not like a new generation. He's like a future generation from space." Malinin has not lost a competition since November 2023, when he finished second in the Grand Prix de France. Since then, his wins include 2 straight U.S. and world championships. In a sport in which the margin is often fractions of a point, Malinin opened this season by crushing the field by 20.74 points at the Challenger Series Lombardia Trophy, despite wobbling a few times and ditching his quadruple axel. A month later, he won the Grand Prix de France by more than 40.05 points, then explained he was coming to terms with not being at my best shape so early on. 2 weeks later, when he broke his own free skate world record at Skate Canada, in a performance that included the first time an athlete has cleanly landed 5 different quad jumps in a single program, Malinin all but shrugged. "It wasn't perfect, and there's always more to add to the program," he said. "So I know that hopefully that record can be even higher." In early December, at the Grand Prix final in Nagoya, Japan, Malinin beat his own free skate record by almost 10 points, en route to a gold medal finish, becoming the first skater to cleanly land 7 quad jumps in a single program. And he did it all despite an injury that he says threatened to keep him out of the Grand Prix season altogether, although he declines to elaborate on what that was. "I don't want to be too specific," he says. "My legs weren't feeling the way I want them to." There is, of course, no defense in figure skating. His opponents can't do anything with information about his condition. But there might be some gamesmanship. "I usually just don't like saying what I'm dealing with most of the time," he says, "especially this season." Anyone who has followed figure skating, even loosely, has a sense of what Malinin is dealing with. 4 years after missing the Beijing Olympic team in a controversial decision, he is the favorite for gold at the 2026 Games by kilometers. As his top competitors attempt 3 or 4 quadruple jumps per program, the self-styled quad god regularly nails 6 and is aiming for 7 in Milan Cortina. He debuted his quad axel more than 3 years ago at 17. He is still the only person in history to have completed it. "I'm so honored that we were here in the building.

Two-time Olympian Johnny Weir said on the broadcast the second time Alina did it. It's like seeing the moon landing. When he won his second straight world title in March, he collapsed, not in joy at the accomplishment, but in frustration that he missed his fifth of seven attempted quads. That he hit the quad axle did not even merit mention by this point. "It wasn't the skate I would have liked," he lamented afterward, gold medal dangling from his neck. "Winning is no longer enough. He expects to make history every time he takes the ice." In some ways, it's too simplistic. Talented kid fails to make the 2022 Olympic team, redoubles his efforts to achieve revenge and prove everyone wrong, becomes best in the world. "Well, yeah," he says, I wouldn't say out of pure revenge. I would say it was more kind of like, okay, let me change the world of skating. After that, I did the first quad-quad combination on social media, then landed the first quad axel, then started breaking all of these records. That's where the whole quad god origin story started. 2 months before the selection committee left him home, he was already expecting to be excluded. He was 17 years old, only 2 years into his junior skating career, and because he had missed the 2021 U.S. Championships with an injury, and the pandemic had canceled his junior Grand Prix season and junior World Championships that year, his resume was thin. On the eve of the 2022 U.S. Championships, from which the Beijing Olympic team would be named, Malinin was seen as the future of U.S. men's figure skating, but the distant future. When he aced his four quad free skate and finished second, perhaps no one was more shocked than he was. "I definitely wasn't expecting to skate this good," he said afterward. "Even though I've been training for this moment, I was really surprised on how easy things came." The performance meant that he was eligible to be considered for the three-man U.S. Olympic team, along with six-time national champion Nathan Chen, who had won the event, Vincent Zhao, who placed third, and Jason Brown, who finished fourth. Malinin clearly exhibited the most potential, but Zhao and Brown were both former U.S. medalists and Olympic veterans. Suddenly, everyone around Malinin was talking about his high-scoring ceiling, how he might have a chance to win a medal for the U.S. if the committee focused on peak performance rather than overall body of work. They said they can send a person just to get that experience for next time if they see the potential, Malinin recalls. But then, of course, they didn't add me to the team. So Malinin returned to his life as a junior at George C. Marshall High School in Falls Church, Virginia, attending classes in the morning and practicing for 4 hours in the afternoon. Like everyone else, he watched from home as the U.S. took silver in the team event. Team USA was eventually elevated to gold after a 2024 ruling on a Republic of China doping violation. Malinin watched as Chen dominated to win the men's competition, while Zhao tested positive for COVID-19 and withdrew, and Brown finished sixth. And he watched as Japanese skating legend and defending two-time men's singles champ Yuzuru Hanyu set out on his main mission at the 2022 Games, to land the quad axel, only to try it and tumble to the ice. Through it all, Malinin tried not to picture himself in Beijing. Instead, he pictured himself in Milan. As he tinkers with his free skate, there is one element Malinin always includes, a backflip,
The move was previously banned and only became legal in 2024. He grew up preferring soccer to figure skating, even though his parents, Tatiana Malinina and Roman Skorsikov, both competed in the sport at the Olympic level for Uzbekistan. Malinina and Skornikov gave their son the masculine version of his mother's surname because they feared his father's was too difficult for Americans to pronounce. As it turns out, they struggle with Malunin, too. Just wait until he learns a triple jump. Malinina's father, Russian figure skating coach Valery Malinin, told them, "Then you won't be able to tear him away." As expected, the boy found his way into the family business. But since he follows the rest of the sports world, he understands that one obstacle to his breakthrough among casual fans is that they have never tried to do what he does. Just about everyone has shot a basketball or kicked a soccer ball or hit a baseball, so we understand how much better the pros are. But not many people who tune into NBC every 4 years for figure skating can explain the difference between a lutz and a loop, let alone execute either one. A backflip, though, I'm sure they understand it, Malinin says. But to do it on the ice in skates at the end of a program after 4 minutes, when you're so tired, exhausted, that's something that they can relate to. Well, maybe that's generous. But in fairness, even most other Olympic figure skaters cannot really relate to the level of difficulty Malinin embraces as a matter of course. Despite his bloodline, the 5'9" Malinin doesn't look as if he were built in a lab to excel at figure skating. His long limbs help him achieve incredible height on jumps, but that also means he has more mass to pull in and control to achieve a tight rotation. Indeed, Hanyu, who came closest to the quad axel before Malinin pulled it off, had at 5'8" almost the opposite physique, long torso, short legs. But Malinin combines power and stamina in a way no one else in the sport can reach. Each quad jump is impressive on its own, especially the axel, whose forward takeoff means it really amounts to 4.5 revolutions in less than a second. But what really astonishes the people around him is his ability to stack them. With that many quads, it's hard to deliver the kind of program that looks like art, says Malinin's choreographer, Shaylin Bourne. The energy it takes to do those jumps is very difficult or is very different than someone, let's say, that's doing one quad and the rest are triples. You can really explore and push the artistic score because you have the energy, but he's really pushing himself to have both. As much as difficult jumps are admired in figure skating, the fact remains that the sport is all about a balance between athleticism and artistry. And, unfairly, a skater who is so good at one is often bound to be shortchanged in the other. Malinin has heard the criticism that it's impossible for him to do 7 quads in a row in one program and be a complete skater. "I think, obviously, absolutely you can," he says. "I think we have put everything at an even playing field, so that people are trying quads and they're getting rewarded for those. But the people that do quads and also skate beautifully and put their heart and soul into their performance also get a bonus from that." He says what he focuses on now in training is not just achieving the jumps, but executing them so that they seem effortless.
That training regimen, says Zakarian, is unremarkable. Malinin warms up, and then he skates. He does not do yoga or run marathons or lift heavy. He's doing less off the ice than anybody else, says Zakarian. There's no artificial intelligence or voodoo or magic tricks. He just works hard. The quad god wants to do quads so smoothly that the judges barely realize he's doing them. That goal may not seem realistic. Most of Malinin's don't until he pulls them off. His father, who along with his mother coaches him, will sometimes hear Born and Malinin discussing a particular plan, an especially quick piece of footwork, for example, and scoff, "No." Skorniakov will say, "He can't do that. It's just not possible." "Yes, I can," Malinin will bleat indignantly. And then he will. Born suspects there might be a bit of reverse psychology at play. Malinin's team does not employ a mental skills coach, Zakarian says, because he's his best psychologist. Now a part-time student at George Mason, which he chose to stay close to home, and his nearby training rink in Reston, Virginia, Malinin has expressed interest in studying civil engineering. He has combined confidence and perfectionism since childhood, refusing to come inside until he drained his layups exactly the way he wanted to. That mentality allows him to stretch the concept of what is possible on the ice. Born can't count the number of times she has arrived at the rink to find Malinin waiting for her, skates laced, beaming, ready to go. Even things that look life-threatening to me, that I wouldn't even attempt, he'll do, says Born. There's no limit, really, with him. For, as intense as his programs are, Malinin remains loose, while other skaters lock in at events, pretending other skaters do not exist. Refusing casual conversation, he makes small talk and cheers for his opponents. Zakarian recalls the 2023 Grand Prix final in Beijing, when Malinin's skating last watched each of his competitors nail their short program. Malinin had not planned to deploy his quadruple axel at that point, but he knew he needed it to set himself apart. He barely seemed to register the stakes. He simply executed the first quad axel ever landed in a short program. The computerized scoring system did not initially recognize it as possible. During the free skate, he added a quad loop to become the first skater to land every kind of quadruple jump. Malinin is most focused on the future. He is already working on quintuple jumps, which he thinks he might try to show off after the Olympics. He also wants to grow his sport. The backflip is just part of his efforts to engage American fans. In Russia or Japan, Olympic-level figure skaters are mobbed everywhere they go. In the U.S., Malinin largely escapes notice, so he tries to hype up the crowd during warm-ups. His short program features The Last Crown, a song from the Prince of Persia video game soundtrack, and he added his own spoken word element to his free skate music. He wants figure skating to adopt the ways of major sports leagues. Malinin has watched countless athletes enter arenas wearing high fashion. He imagines a world in which skaters stroll into the rink, decked in designer clothes. Part of skating is you have to be authentic. You have to be creative. You have to be interesting, he says. So that's something that I think fashion works really well with. In the meantime, he puts together outfits himself, a combination of expensive pieces and thrift store finds.
streetwear, and tailored suiting separates. Malinin also sells Quad God merchandise at events and is working on his own fashion line. He sees these efforts as different means of expressing who he is, just like skating. When we're making the program, it's a blast because we are enjoying it. And without the kind of monitoring of, oh, it's the Olympics, says Bourne, will we impress this judge? No, we throw that away. Are we enjoying this? Is this what you want to say? Keeping it about what it should be about, his journey, not anyone else's. And in the end, she thinks that's the secret to Malinin's ability to manage the pressure. It's not just about his technical ability or his artistic work or even his unshakable confidence. It's both more and less complicated than that. The downside of being so far ahead of your opponents is that you're not really competing with anyone else. The upside is that you're only competing with yourself. Next article is Golden Girl Returns. After a casual ski trip reignited her passion for skating, Alyssa Liu is back with a refreshed outlook. Finally, Alyssa Liu is in charge of the direction her life is taking, not just in figure skating, to which the erstwhile prodigy returned 2 years after announcing her retirement in April 2022, to win six of her first 12 events, including the 2025 World Championships last March and the 25 Grand Prix final in December. Not just in her programs, where she has taken on a greater role in selecting her costumes, her choreography, and her music, and not even just in her off-ice future, where she is studying psychology at UCLA. No, literally, at 20, Liu now has a driver's license. I really have so much control over my life, she gushes. I can just go wherever I want, and I'm not on, like, my dad's schedule. Before, he would drive me to the rink, pick me up. I was more on his timing. Now, I'm on my own. So far, her timing is just about perfect. Her decision to retire at 16, 2 months after finishing sixth in her Olympic debut in Beijing, and just a few weeks after winning bronze at the 2022 World Championships, seemed abrupt to many onlookers. They only saw the girl who had become at 12 the youngest skater to land a triple axel, at 13 the youngest U.S. national champion ever, and at 14 the first American woman to land a quadruple jump. But Liu saw the girl who started skating at age 5, trudged to practice, and followed a schedule that other people had set for her, all to compete in a sport in fulfillment of other people's dreams. And the last 2 years had come amid a pandemic, leaving the extroverted Liu already fighting through homeschooling to accommodate skating, with almost no real-life interactions. She felt trapped. She could only see one way out. She loved life after skating, visiting Los Angeles cafes with friends who didn't know how to pronounce Saucho, dabbling in volleyball and tennis, hiking to the base camp of Mount Everest. But one day in early 2024, she went skiing with those friends and felt the first rush of adrenaline since putting away her skates. Then she took a trip to a rink. She realized that at some point in the intervening 2 years, she had lost her skates. Eventually, they turned up. She tried a double axel and landed it. Her brain started to whir. She called her old coach, Philip DeGuglielmo, to tell him she was ready to stage a comeback. "Why would you do this to yourself?" he scoffed.
After 2 hours of negotiation and a bottle of California Red for DeGuglielmo, he got on board. For most women, figure skating becomes harder as they age and their bodies develop. The last four Olympic women's champions were 17 years old on average, but Lou has performed better at 19 and 20 than she did at 15 and 16, which she attributes in part to her maturity, the maturity her age has brought her, and in part to the break she took. "I don't think I wanted to do any competition before," she mused during the 2025 Worlds. She added, "Besides not wanting to do it, I definitely wasn't ready for competitions ever, in my opinion." Now she sees the sport differently. Sometimes she barely sees it as a sport at all. She likes to perform, and she has put herself in a position where she gets to perform for a lot of people. Where's the downside? "I would love to do a clean program where my choreography looks good from start to end. Fast spins and no mishaps, because I want to be fully proud of my performance," she says. "And how I rate that is, would I post my full performance on Instagram? If I wouldn't, oh, probably not that good. Or, things could be better. I'm pretty picky with myself. But I wouldn't necessarily say I'm nervous, because one thing about me is I really don't have any anxiety. Like I have none in my normal life. On ice, nothing. In order for me to be anxious about something, it would have to mean I'm really counting on it or depending on it. And I'm not really depending on skating. Of course, there's meaning, but I find the meaning in the art, and there's no way to go wrong with that. Even mistakes in art can still be beautiful, and it's still a story, and I can appreciate that. Let's say I'm at the Olympics, and I mess up a few jumps or something, and I just totally do bad. No medal, bottom placement, I don't know. That just doesn't seem like a horrible situation. I'd still be okay with that. Because if it were a movie, I'd still watch that movie. There's other things I have in my life. And there's also always another chance for you to perform better. I guess the worst part about that would be people seeing me do bad and then not seeing how a good program looks. But I could always record myself doing a good program with cool videography and post it. Most of her competitors are probably not looking at the Olympics this way. The majority of coaches and fans are likely not either. But after walking away and then coming back, Lou understands now those people are passengers on her journey. She is driving. Continuing on the ice, this is Gold Way. In a New York Times opinion piece in August, Canadian writer Stephen Marsh wrote, "Canada is living through an era of acute, sustained, profound, and abiding rage. The source is President Trump. The object is the United States." The month before, he launched an 8-part podcast series on Canada's freshly fraught relationship with what had been its forever friendly neighbor, the United States. The name of the podcast series? Gloves Off. Hockey term, of course. Once arm in arm, the two countries now are squaring off politically, economically, and on the ice. The modern version of their hockey rivalry was spiced up last February when a U.S.-Canada game in the Four Nations Face-Off, a new international tournament featuring NHL standouts, turned into fight night. The home crowd in Montreal booed the Star-Spangled Banner, setting a pugnacious tone, and thereafter the gloves were indeed off. Brothers Matthew and Brady
Tkachuk of the U.S. were the fire starters. Matthew, a winger for the Panthers, skated up to Canadian and Lightning forward Brandon Hagel before the opening faceoff and asked him to fight. Hagel obliged as soon as the game started. After the first bout ended, let's call it a draw, Brady, a winger for the Senators, fought Panthers forward Sam Bennett. 6 seconds after the restart, American J.T. Miller, a Rangers forward, topped it off by brawling with Blues defenseman Colton Parayko. The three fights took place in the first 9 seconds of play. An eruption of violence rarely seen in international hockey, with a roaring crowd in the Bell Center, ratcheting up the intensity. The U.S. backed up its feistiness by winning that game 3-1, but lost a more peaceful Four Nations final 5 days later to the Canadiens in Boston. The next international hockey tournament is the big one, the 2026 Winter Games in Milan Cortina. NHL players will compete in the Olympics for the first time in 12 years. Fighting is strictly prohibited in Olympic hockey and results in ejection. Away from the rink, a tense political climate still simmers, elbows up. Four Nations was a great little appetizer, Matthew Tkachuk says. The main course is up next. I think it's going to be even more intense. The brothers insist that the Tkachuk versus Canucks fisticuffs were not a reflection of the political zeitgeist, just a hockey decision that was made shortly before taking the ice. I'm sorry, I don't talk politics, Matthew says. I just play hockey. We were just thinking, how are we going to go into this away rink, the most hostile environment a lot of us have ever been in, and kind of flip the script? This riveting hockey showdown played out shortly after Donald Trump won re-election, announced a 25% tariff on all Canadian goods in February, and began airing an all-out-of-nowhere interest in annexing Canada to become our first 51st state. The aggrieved country responded in kind, applying a reciprocal tariff on American imports. This rise in tensions has been significant enough north of the world's longest undefended border that it has affected the leadership of the country. Prime Minister Mark Carney's election win last April was owed largely to a tough, sovereignty-focused stance against potential American encroachment. Pew Research from July indicates that Canadians see the U.S. as both the country's greatest ally and its greatest threat. It's been a very drastic year, March says. On some level, Canadians and Americans are always going to be bound together. It's like we're family members, and one person in the family has gone insane. They're showing up at your house at night with a knife asking for money. There's anger toward the U.S., but also a sense of distrust. Will Olympic hockey heal the distrust or further inflame it? On the morning of August 3rd, hundreds of cyclists gathered at City Pier in Port Angeles, Washington. The ruggedly beautiful Olympic Peninsula is where the mountains meet the sea, as Port Angeles likes to say. The cyclists embarked on an annual Ride the Hurricane, a steep 40-mile climb up and down Hurricane Ridge in Olympic National Park. Afterward, they gathered on the pier to eat chili, drink beer, and rehash the ride. The context around the event hinted at a missing element. Canadian maple leaf flags flapped next to the stars and stripes on several buildings. A sign on the way into downtown read,
we welcome our Canadian friends. The message was clear. No hard feelings here. Please come visit. The Strait of Juan de Fuca separates the two countries, with the U.S.-based MV Coho ferry carrying cars and pedestrians on a 90-minute trip between Victoria and Port Angeles. There is not as much southbound traffic as there once was. We're definitely seeing a reduction of visits from Canada, says Port Angeles Mayor Kate Dexter, who cites a roughly 15% decline in business from Canadians. Lynette Brayard, who coordinates public relations for Visit Port Angeles, says traffic to that tourism-based website plummeted almost 100% when Trump retook office in January. But she says there have been signs of a warming trend in recent months. The three-day Port Angeles Dungeness Crab Festival in October saw an uptick in Canadian participation from earlier in 2025, for example. But things are still not what they were before the 2024 presidential election. The Canadians are basically saying, it's not you guys, it's your president, and we're not going to support this or stand for this, Brayard says. On July 2nd, in between Canada Day and Independence Day, the mayors of International Falls, Minnesota, and Fort Frances, Ontario, got together on the northern side of the border that runs between the two towns. A barbecue was held at the Fort Frances Civic Center, with citizens from both communities attending. City, state, province, and national flags were raised. A proclamation of friendship was read. With all the political stuff going on, we wanted to formally recognize, in writing, our friendship, Fort Frances Mayor Andrew Halika says. We wanted to make sure there was no dispute. Our communities are so intertwined. Fort Frances residents get gas and groceries and eat meals on the U.S. side. International Falls residents visit the Walmart in Fort Frances and the snowmobile dealership. The two high schools play against each other in several sports, with the rivalry sharpest when the International Falls Broncos face the Fort Frances Muskies in hockey. We depend on each other greatly, says International Falls Mayor Drake Dill, but there's certainly been some changes. The standard assumption in the U.S. is that Canadians are too laid back to annoy. The standard assumption in Canada is that the Americans are nuts but trustworthy. Both are up for revision. The U.S. has always been Canada's favorite TV show, says Toronto Star columnist Bruce Arthur. We consume American culture to a degree most other countries don't. The current situation has been a shock to our system. There's genuine worry about the people in power. It's incredibly serious. Matthew and Brady Tkachuk weren't just the sons of a hockey great. Keith Tkachuk ranks among the U.S.'s foremost Olympians, having competed in four Winter Games between 1992 and 2006. He was on a silver medal-winning squad in Salt Lake City in 2002, but primarily was part of U.S. teams that were a cut below Canada and others internationally. The boys were young when Keith was playing in the games, but they saw enough to catch the spirit. They imagined themselves scoring the gold medal-winning goal playing with mini-sticks in the family home. He's got incredible stories from playing on U.S. soil in Salt Lake City, Matthew says of his dad. I've had two dreams in my professional life, win a Stanley Cup and win an Olympic gold medal. I've got the first. The NHL pulled the plug on Olympic participation in 2018 and 2022
stalling the younger Tatchuk's vision. With Matthew now 28 and Brady 26, they're in the prime of their careers as part of a vastly improved U.S. program, pushing Canada's loaded team into overtime in the Four Nations final, 5 days after the brawl in Montreal set the stage for Italy. "It's been a dream come true to be able to represent my country," Brady says. "It's an honor. Four Nations was probably my favorite hockey memory. It was just best on best. First time in 8 years, and to be one shot away from being the best country, it's something that's given us a ton of motivation." In Milan, there will be ample competition from other nations, but North America will be undoubtedly fixated on a Four Nations rematch, with Olympic medals and bragging rights on the line. "Being American and playing for our country, we'll do absolutely whatever it takes," Matthew says. "I think the country is going to be really proud of how we represent them." For Canada, reclaiming Olympic men's hockey gold for the first time since 2014 is non-negotiable. "It's the nation's sport, and there is no acceptable excuse for not winning." "The Four Nations is a made-up event," Arthur says, "but it mattered a lot that we won. We booed your anthem as pure an expression of our feeling for the U.S. as it can get." March says he believes Connor McDavid will be commemorated on a postage stamp for scoring the overtime winner in Four Nations final, which eerily echoed Sidney Crosby's golden goal for Canada against the U.S. in the 2010 Olympics. The tension of last winter might not be replicable this time around, especially in Italy. An Olympic venue applies indirect heat, not the blast furnaces of crowds in Montreal and Boston. But Olympic gold medals are forever. No country has won more than Canada's 9, and this one might mean more than any of the others. "We're truly living in an effed-up world if the result of a hockey game has historical experience," says March. "But the stakes for this one are jacked up right to the brim." And now we'll switch over to the USA Today Sports Weekly, the February 11th to 17th, 2026, copyright, and it's leading off. "Seattle's Dark Side Cements Place Among Best Defenses Ever," by Jarrett Bell of the USA Today. "Go ahead, say it again. Defense wins championships." The Seattle Seahawks lived up to the mantra in Super Bowl 60 with a smashing performance that left little doubt about their status as a special unit. Sure, the New England Patriots rallied in the fourth quarter to finally get on the scoreboard, and Seahawks running back Kenneth Walker III nabbed MVP honors in tallying 161 yards from scrimmage, including 135 on the ground. But the way it went down at Levi's Stadium in the 29-13 verdict was undeniably all about Seattle's defense, aka the dark side. How fitting, Mike McDonald got his big shot to become Seahawks coach in 2024 because of his prowess as a defensive whiz. Look at him now. His Seahawks defense, which allowed the fewest points in the NFL during the regular season, finished the job with one big play after another. It goes back to guys just hunting. Derek Hall, the edge rusher who earned the distinction of collecting the first sack of the game, said as the boombox thumped and cigar smoke drifted through the festive winner's locker room. "Running and hitting, doing what we do. Obviously, we pressure. A lot of it was just being relentless, and we showed we can
what we can do to the world. Yes, the Seahawks provided so many answers to some essential questions, to wit, how many times would they sack poor Drake May? That would be 6, reflecting all of the heat they constantly put on the Patriots quarterback. And that was just one measure of domination. May was intercepted twice, including a fourth-quarter pop-up that Uchenna Nwosu returned 45 yards for a touchdown, and he lost a fumble. There was one twist, though, that the Patriots never seemed to handle. Devin Witherspoon, the star cornerback, caused a whole lot of problems as he blitzed at least 10 times. In addition to a sack and 3 quarterback hits, Witherspoon crashed into May to force Nwosu's pick 6. There was talk about McDonald having spotted a particular weakness in the Patriots' protection, then proceeded to exploit it with Witherspoon, who possesses an uncanny knack for disguising his intent and timing his rush. Witherspoon would not divulge the specifics as he sat in his stall, soaking wet from the championship shower that had taken place. Yet he said of McDonald, "He puts us in position to make plays." And when it comes to harassing quarterbacks, it's rather basic and natural for this unit. I think that's just a general thing that's a weakness on teams, defensive tackle Leonard Williams said, puffing on a victory cigar. If you're able to get to the quarterback, that's one thing. That's one thing that's going to always shut down a team. And quarterbacks are the number one player that gives up the ball, so they cause the most turnovers. So if you can get the quarterbacks to get them the most, a lot of good things are going to happen in our favor. Who was the MVP? Well, that's a crapshoot, in the sense that there were so many candidates. Hall had 2 sacks and forced a fumble. Witherspoon had a sack and forced an interception. Byron Murphy had 2 sacks and a recovery. Walker won the award as he averaged 5 yards per carry. Given the defensive dominance, it almost seemed like the award was destined to go to someone on the defensive unit. You could have given it to Spoon or Julian Love, guys on the defensive line, D. Hall, Byron Murphy II, Leo, Leonard Williams. But you know what? All those guys are happy for K-9. Leslie Frazier, the Seahawks' assistant head coach and defensive specialist, told the USA Today Sports, "Nobody has any animosity. They wanted Kenny Walker to get that award. Any chance they'd collapse down the stretch and allow the New England Patriots to rally and make a game of it? No chance. In fact, for much of the game, the Seahawks flirted with the possibility of becoming the first defense to pitch a shutout in a Super Bowl. Then again, so many Seahawks achieved their own history. Hall talked about winning a championship for the first time at any level, and he's played football since he was 4. Then there's DeMarcus Lawrence, the oldest Seahawks player. Lawrence came over as a free agent during the offseason after 11 seasons with the Dallas Cowboys. "He came to win a championship," he declared at several junctures. "Now it's done. I told you when the record was 0-0, Lawrence told USA Today Sports as he swigged on a large bottle of champagne. "And now that we're here, I ain't got to say it again." Now, with the championship matter settled, Lawrence and his defensive mates can take a spot alongside some of the greatest championship defenses ever. There's the Steel Curtain and Doomsday. No one can forget the 1985 Chicago Bears.
Ray Lewis and Lawrence Taylor led their remarkable defenses for the Ravens and Giants, respectively. The Buccaneers had a magnificent defense led by Warren Sapp. And, of course, the Seahawks won their last Super Bowl a dozen years ago with the legend of Boom. Does the dark side rank with those great defenses? I don't know about that, Witherspoon said. I know for this defense, all that matters is that we are the best one this year, with a case closed by a championship. And we'll read What's Next for Seattle Seahawks Ownership by Eric Larson and B.B. Hodges of USA Today. The family resemblance was unmistakable for any Seattle Seahawks or Portland Trailblazers fans, but the name was different. When Jody Allen raised the Lombardi Trophy after the Seahawks' 29-13 domination of the New England Patriots on February 8th, it was reasonable that fans of a certain age flashed back when Jody's brother, longtime Seahawks and Blazer owner and Microsoft co-founder Paul Allen, did the same 12 years ago. Jody Allen, 67, is chair of the Seahawks, which are owned by the Paul G. Allen Trust, the entity to manage the estate of Paul Allen, who died on October 15, 2018, after a battle with non-Hodgkin's lymphoma. Here's what to know about the Allens and ownership of the Super Bowl champion Seattle Seahawks. Who owns the Seahawks? The Seahawks are owned by the Paul G. Allen Trust, the estate of Microsoft co-founder Paul Allen. He bought the Seahawks in 97, according to ESPN, and remained owner until he died in 2018. Allen's sister, Jody, is the trustee and executor. What was Paul Allen's cause of death? Allen died at age of 65 from complications of non-Hodgkin's lymphoma. What was Allen's net worth? Allen had a net worth of $20 billion at the time of his death, according to Celebrity Net Worth. Is Jody Allen selling the Seahawks? Yes, the Seahawks will go up for sale after Super Bowl 60, sources familiar with the arrangement told ESPN. Jody Allen is following a directive from her brother to eventually sell the Seahawks and donate the proceeds to charity, ESPN reported. How much are the Seahawks worth? The Seahawks are worth $6.7 billion as of August 2025, according to Forbes magazine. And finally, a quick story. Super Bowl MVP. Sunday's win was Dad's first NFL game by Joe Rivera. A first impression can be a lasting one, just ask Kenneth Walker's dad. The elder Walker watched his son Kenneth run around, through, and over the New England Patriots defense en route to a Super Bowl MVP in Seattle's 29-13 Super Bowl 60 victory. While Walker's dad is very familiar with his son's talents, it was the first time he got to take in a performance from the running back in person during an NFL game. My dad, he comes out to Seattle all the time to watch games, but he never goes to the game because he don't like crowds, Walker said. This is his first NFL game, and we won a Super Bowl, so it means a lot to me, and I know he's proud of me for real. Walker added that his agent convinced his father to come to the game, and that he was even mic'd up for the duration. The running back said he wasn't sure that his dad would be in attendance. To his credit, Walker put on a show with 135 yards on 27 carries.
Walker gave his dad something to remember for a lifetime. Well, that's all the time we have for today. This has been Matt with Spotlight on Sports. I hope you've enjoyed today's reading from the audio reading service at the Allen County Public Library.

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3: 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The Dodge Charger Daytona is no muscle car. It's a grand tourer. Dodge's focus on Hellcat hooliganism obscures the Daytona's excellence. This was reviewed by Alana Scher. A drive down modern-day Route 66 is improved by a healthy dose of imagination and a generous helping of nostalgia. The empty stretches and decaying buildings become remnants of a longed-for and mostly imaginary ideal past. It's a good piece of road for the 2024 Dodge Charger Daytona Scat Pack, a lovely bit of futuristic design that, unlike Route 66, suffers under the heavy weight of nostalgia, being compared to its namesakes, both long past and recently Hellcatted, sets a good car up for failure. It's all about expectations. Come at the new Charger Daytona expecting a muscle car, and why wouldn't you, when all of Dodge's marketing has been touting the new model as the electric successor of the popular V8

0: This service is intended solely for individuals who cannot read conventional print due to a disability. Ineligible listeners risk infringing on copyright laws, and KPBS Radio Reading Service is not responsible for any violations that may occur. Our service may not be redistributed without our written consent. If you agree to these conditions, please continue listening.
1: Badges of the day: Lincoln, Cadillac, and Chrysler. The new Charger is not a muscle car. It is a full-size Grand Tourer. To start with, it's bigger than the previous LX platform-based Charger. The Charger Daytona sits on a new platform, STLA Large, that even its naming acknowledges the size increase. It's 206.6 inches long. There's 5.6 inches longer than the 2023 Hellcat Charger, and it sits astride a 121 inch wheelbase. The extra room adds gravitas to the exterior and noticeable rear seat comfort to the interior, but it also piles on the pounds to a nameplate that wasn't a lightweight to start with. One of the initial selling points of muscle cars in the 1960s was their power-to-weight ratio. The 2024 Charger has the power, a combined 670 horses and 627 pound-feet of torque, thanks to a 335 horsepower electric motor mounted on each axle. But it flattened our scales with 5,925 pounds. That's not just gravitas, that's enough mass for gravitational pull. A bit of heft isn't a bad thing in a big cruiser, but it's the first ding against muscle car status. Next up is the way that it drives, which is also un-muscle car-like because it's drama-free. Unlike a classic muscle machine on worn-out shocks, there will be no jitters or bumps that make it past the adaptive dampers that come with the $3,995 track package, one of a couple of significant bundles, the other being the comprehensive $4,995 plus group that is mandatory on 2024 models like our test car. This car is smooth and quiet, assuming you haven't turned on the silly Fratzonic, quote, exhaust, unquote, speakers that surround the car inside and out with a booming faux combustion rumble. We'll come back to that. The Daytona skimmed the busted up pavement of Route 66 like a skater on a recently zambonied rink. Its big optional Goodyear Eagle F1 Supercar 3 summer tires, sized 305/35ZR20 in the front and 325/35ZR20 in the rear, do catch and jiggle over the occasional pavement crack, but the car is quick to respond to steering corrections. In sweeping highway turns and busy city intersections, the Charger is unbothered and supremely comfortable. It stops surprisingly well, considering its heft, taking only 151 feet to halt from 70 miles an hour, which beats its gas-gulping predecessor by 4 feet and lines up well against electric competitors from BMW and Hyundai, honking 16.1 inch brake rotors at each corner help. The Daytona allows for 3 levels of regenerative braking, controlled via paddles behind the steering wheel. Its size shows up in tighter corners, where it changes direction as needed but with obvious truculence. In testing, the Charger registered a respectable 0.96G of grip on the skid pad, but it made us fight for it. Notes on the test numbers had 3 circles around the word excessive before understeer. To pull a phrase from the Charger's long-ago NASCAR past, she pushes like a son of a gun. So that, anyway, is a muscle car trait, but it's not one that we've been longing to revisit. Now, it's not that a muscle car needs to be uncomfortable. The last generation of Hellcat Challengers and Shelby Mustangs were pretty cushy, but they all had something the new Charger Daytona cannot match. No, not an internal combustion engine. We are not power plant snobs. If an electric motor can propel us to 60 miles an hour in 3.3 seconds and run a quarter mile in 11.7 seconds, as the Charger Daytona did in testing, we mostly don't care what fuel is consumed to do it. The problem lies in the human-machine connection. A muscle car, a true muscle car, needs to have a sense of potential disaster about it. Driving it needs to offer the same frisson as standing on the edge of a cliff over a base jump, or looking down at a plate of

unshucked oysters on the Baja coast. It could be the best thing ever, or it could go terribly wrong, but you shouldn't have time to think about it before taking the plunge. The true defining characteristic of a muscle car is that you can go from all good to disturbing the peace in the time that it takes to say, hold my beer. If you need to pause and press buttons to get into donut mode before you light the tires up in your neighbor's cul-de-sac, well, that's enough time to realize that it's a dumb idea to light up the tires in your neighbor's cul-de-sac. The real reason the Daytona isn't a muscle car is not its 0 to 60 mile per hour time, but its 0 to burnout time. The Charger Daytona should not be lined up against previous Chargers. It should be compared to other grand electrics. Our car's as-tested $86,660 sticker is a bit eye-watering. But next to the Lucid Air Touring, 620 horsepower and 80 grand to start, or a Mercedes EQS 580 4MATIC, 536 horsepower and $129,000, it offers similar or better performance numbers, standout looks, and a competitive price. Range and charging. The Daytona is not the most impressive in terms of range or charge times, however. Dodge's choice of a 400-volt architecture and 94-kilowatt-hour battery mean the Daytona cannot charge as quickly as 800-volt competitors, and a Scat Pack model on summer tires like ours is EPA-rated for only 216 miles on a full charge. Yet we found that it filled up from 50 to 80-plus percent at a 350-kilowatt fast-charging station in less time than it took us to get coffee, and we were able to live out all of our Pixar Cars fantasies on Route 66 and still have plenty of juice to make it back to civilization. We've read complaints about the Charger's interior, and perhaps the base trim fails to impress, but we found the Scat Pack's optional carbon and suede package at $2,995 made for an impressive sight upon opening the Charger's elongated doors. Watch yourself in tight spaces, though, as this Charger may not drive like it's enormous, but it's plenty huge in parking lots. One of the benefits of big size is the Daytona's hatchback trunk, which calls up memories of the long bubble backs of the first-gen Charger. It's the perfect height for filling with groceries, garden supplies, or road trip luggage. If you are the car camping type, the rear seats easily fold flat, and the Daytona could absolutely host a sleepover. The Charger Daytona has struggled to find an audience so far, and we blame Dodge's insistence on placing the Daytona in muscle car territory. Trying to shove it into that category by using tricks like the 40-horsepower power shot button to unlock its full 670 ponies, or needing donut or drift mode to make tire smoke and fake engine sounds that invoke the rumble of a gas burner, which, for the record, several friends and family members loved, so grain of salt that complaint, work against the customers who want hooliganism at a toe tap. Gimmicks make this car seem silly to customers who might appreciate its beautiful styling, smoothness, and lavish comfort. It's a bad Dodge Charger, but the 2024 Daytona Scat Pack would have made a fantastic Chrysler Imperial. Highs of the 2024 Dodge Charger Daytona: blistering acceleration, smooth and quiet, spacious interior. The lows: fussy modes to unlock max performance, plentiful understeer, so much weight. The verdict: a fine EV, forced to cosplay as a muscle car. Next, from carandriver.com, the 2025 Alfa Romeo Tonale Turbo. Less is more. Alfa's compact crossover is enlivened by a new turbocharged powertrain option. This review is by Derek Powell. If passion alone sold cars, then every automaker would have an impractical sports coupe. Ferrari would never have even thought about building an SUV, and Alfa Romeo would have no trouble selling every Giulia it could make. But we live in the real world, where none of this is true. Ever the optimist, Alfa has attempted to put a rosy glow on reality, touting the Tonale as a symbol of the brand's metamorphosis. Into the chrysalis crawls a rear-wheel drive sports sedan, outflutters an all-wheel drive SUV. We're not sure if the metaphor holds up to scrutiny, but isn't true passion all about taking a chance on love?
In our first test of the Tenali, we found ourselves with a few sparks of interest, but were left wanting more. While the plug-in hybrid powertrain was both punchy and relatively thrifty, the 4,291-pound curb weight dulled the driving experience. Alfa's first foray into the subcompact luxury SUV market is proof that passion and practicality often sleep in separate bedrooms. For 2025, Alfa aims to spice things up with suspension tweaks, revised option packages, and a new powertrain option. The new base Tenali receives a turboed 2-liter inline 4 that cranks out 268 horsepower and 295 pound-feet of torque, which is routed to all four wheels through a 9-speed automatic. Though these numbers are marginally lower than the Tenali hybrids, the Turbo 4-equipped Tenali that we tested weighs 3,838 pounds. That's 453 pounds lighter than the plug-in hybrid model. That's still far from svelte, but it's enough for the Turbo Tenali to deliver nearly identical acceleration figures. It sprinted to 60 in 5.6 seconds, just a tenth of a second behind its battery-toting sibling. It was also practically a dead heat through the quarter mile. The Turbo cleared the mark at 14.3 seconds at 96 miles an hour, while the PHEV tripped the light just 0.1 second quicker. Curiously, the lighter Tenali required more runway when coming to a halt. A full stop from 70 took 170 feet, compared to 165 feet for the hybrid. And while the turbo version may be lighter, it's also thirstier. ETA fuel economy estimates rate the Tenali at 24 mpg combined, 29 mpg highway, 21 mpg city. We appreciate the slightly larger fuel capacity, 13.5 gallons versus the hybrid's 11.2, though expect a sub-300-mile range, particularly if you spool up the turbo often. It's when you're at a stoplight that Tenali's powertrain reveals a few rough edges. The transmission seems routinely surprised when shifted between reverse and drive, and vice versa. There's a palpable lag before engaging the initial gear, and it's daunted by the prospect of having to shift through all 9 speeds. Throttle modulation around town also delivered an unexpected surprise. Off the line, the Tenali responds less like a floating butterfly and more like a short-legged dog lunging for a fallen taco. Achieving a smooth start is challenging due to the combination of a twitchy throttle, brief turbo lag, and that recalcitrant gearbox. A prod of the Tenali's accelerator is followed by a brief delay. Think of timing a taco's terminal velocity from table to floor, then leaps forward with catapult-like fervor. The powertrain exhibits much better manners once underway, and the Tenali really comes alive at higher speeds. The Alfa's use of twin-scroll turbocharger helps broaden the torque curve so there's more usable grunt across the rev range. Give it the beans to pass, and the transmission doesn't waste any time finding the right gear. Passing performance is respectable, with a time of 3.3 seconds to get from 30 to 50, and 4.3 seconds from 50 to 70. Cruising along the twisty canyon roads outside of Los Angeles, the Turbo Tenali's lighter weight also revealed a lighter, more playful demeanor. With the adaptive dampers set to sport, handling was composed and confident, and surprised there was a modicum of welcome steering feel. Brake-based torque vectoring works in conjunction with the all-wheel drive system to maximize stability. And when traction gets super gnarly, the system can redirect up to 50% of the available torque to the rear axle. In our experience, the front wheels did most of the work, even after the Michelin Pilot Sport Cup all-season 4 tires broke traction. On the skid pad, those 20 inches generated 0.87 G of grip. With such parity in the numbers, the distinction between the two powertrains comes down to personality and price. Starting at $38,530, the entry-level Tenali comes well-equipped, with niceties such as Apple CarPlay and Android Auto capability, heated and powered front seats, and a full suite of driver assistance systems, including adaptive cruise control. The Velace package at $1,000 adds the adaptive dampers, unique trim bits, and a giant paddle shifter crafted from real metal. Going for the plug-in Tenali commands a $10,000 premium over the Turbo before choosing any of the same available option packages. In our opinion, this is a case of less is more. While no version of the Tenali sets our hearts ablaze, there is no question that the Turbo's beating heart generates a little more emotional heat.
Besides, if Alpha really wants to do this metamorphosis properly, then the next logical step is a Tonale Quadrifoglio. When pressed about this possibility, Alpha reps shrugged in a stay tuned gesture. Maybe there's hope for true love in this form, after all. Highs of the 2025 Alfa Romeo Tonale Turbo. Spunky turbo power, composed in the corners, $10,000 less than the hybrid version. Lows, transmission can be a jerk at slow speeds. Soft suspension, lacks control, and it gets thirsty. The verdict? A turboed step in the right direction. Next up, the 2025 Audi RS7 Performance absolutely lives up to its name. With 60 miles an hour coming in 2.9 seconds, skid pad laps at 1.06 Gs, and 143-foot stops from 70 miles an hour, the 2025 edition raises the bar. This review by Dan Edmonds. The Audi RS7 Performance really looks the part, all low and wide and suitably demonic. It oozes across the landscape with immense presence, rolling on tires that appear as thin as strips of rubber on oversized wheels pushed far out to the corners of the body. The big wheels afford a view of the brakes, so you can see just how gargantuan 17.3-inch front rotors really are. It all seems built for a purpose, and that purpose is not lollygagging around. This car wants to run. And the RS7 Performance can indeed run because it is as quick as it looks. It's powered by a twin-turbo 4-liter V8, which is a hot V design where the exhaust manifolds dump into the V to waiting turbochargers. With them spun up, the V8 cranks out 621 horsepower at 6,000 RPM. And getting them spinning doesn't take long at all because peak torque of 627 pound-feet comes at just 2,300 revs. Unleash everything it has using launch control, and you're hurled to 60 miles per hour in just 2.9 seconds, and you're flying through the quarter mile in 11.1 seconds at 125 miles per hour. And that's with the West Coast's tepid 91-octane brew. The transmission is a fairly simple 8-speed automatic coupled to the needs-no-introduction Quattro all-wheel drive system. As a result, it puts the power down with authority, yet shifts smoothly and quickly. The gearbox does take a bit longer to kick down when cruising casually in normal mode, needing 2.4 seconds to sort itself from 30 to 50 and 2.9 seconds to find its footing from 50 to 70. But these are still decent times. Out on the open road, the Audi leaps from apex to apex, gobbling up everything in between and leaving nothing in its wake. The steering is immediate and loads up with authority, and body roll is non-existent. Cornering is positively heroic, and front and rear end grip is tenacious through the Continental Sport Contact 7 tires. Sized at 285/30 all the way around, these 22-inchers orbited the skid pad at 1.06 Gs. Stomping on the brakes, which are cross-drilled carbon ceramic units pinched by 10 piston calipers up front, brings immense clamping power and instantaneous response, but also supreme control as you modulate and eventually lift off for the next apex. If you hold on for a full panic stop, the Audi needs only 143 feet to come down from 70 miles an hour and just 288 feet from 100 miles an hour. The sound is muted somewhat with the variable exhaust system corked as our track tests reveal 77 decibels at wide open throttle. The note is intoxicating even at this level, though, and you can dial it up to 11 when you want to. Still, it's nice to know that it calms down to 66 decibels when you're cruising along at 70 miles an hour. But it is here that you might notice some foibles. Over time, the seat feels vaguely like a park bench. The steering that was clairvoyant in the twisties starts to get ahead of itself at lower speeds, with the tires going off without building any initial effort. And those heroic brakes start to feel a bit touchy around town. Mostly, though, it is the ride quality through those glorious-looking 22-inch wheels that gets more than a bit brittle over joints and cracks. None of it is a deal-breaker, but it is slightly off-putting.
Inside, the RS7 is surprisingly accommodating in all seating positions. There's ample headroom even in the back under that sloping roof, and there's more than adequate space for adult-sized legs. What's more, the back end opens via an unexpected hatchback to reveal a vast cargo hold. It measures a full 25 cubic feet with the rear seats in use, which betters some SUVs. Meanwhile, with them folded down, our 6.2-inch tester could stretch out with ease. Costco runs should not be an issue. The accoutrements are stunning, particularly the exposed open-pore carbon fiber trim with blue accents. The infotainment at first seems spread out all over the place, but you soon discover that there is logic to how it works. With HVAC on this screen and the stereo on that one. The instruments are controlled by dials and buttons on the steering wheel, which incidentally is very well sized and precisely the right diameter. The T-shaped shifter, a question mark at the outset, proves to be fairly straightforward, and there is more logic to the few buttons and knobs than you initially expect. Of course, at $131,195, the Audi RS7 performance will set you back quite a few simoleons. It breaks the $130,000 barrier by dint of a gas guzzler tax due to fuel economy that is just 17 mpg combined, 14 in the city, 21 on the highway. Our test car additionally carried some substantial upgrades, including those giant carbon ceramic brakes at $8,500, a Bang & Olufsen 3D sound system at $4,900, the black optic package with those 22-inch wheels and sticky Continental tires at $3,550, and the RS Design Package Plus that brought the blue-tinged carbon fiber and other bits at $3,500. There's a bit more, and it all bumped the total price up to $165,040. Must-haves include the RS Sport Suspension at $1,250 with cross-linked dampers for roll control and the RS Sport Exhaust at $1,000. The Audi RS7 performance is absolutely stupendous, a serious machine with intoxicating capability and menacing presence. The fact that you can take one to Sebring and sleep in it makes us want to do just that. Road trip, anyone? Highs of the 2025 Audi RS7 performance. All-around track performer, stunning good looks, and that hatchback vibe. Lows, brakes are a bit touchy, seat is hard and flat, and a stiff ride around town. Verdict, a hero performer with looks to match. Oh, and it's practical, too. Next from CarAndDriver.com, the Mercedes-AMG GT63 SE Performance. The four-door hammers down. AMG adds an electric motor to give the four-door GT63 S an 831 horsepower wallop. This review by Ezra Dyer. When we tested the Mercedes-Benz AMG Hammer back in 1986, we immediately appreciated its rare combination of supercar speed and four-door practicality. To create that 175-mile-per-hour sedan, AMG stuffed a massaged 5.5-liter V8 into an E-Class, an upscale European interpretation of the oldest hot rod formula around. Put a big engine into a small car. The 2024 Mercedes-AMG GT63 SE Performance embraces that old AMG tuner credo with a modern twist. Instead of dropping a bigger engine into the GT63, Mercedes adds a whole extra source of propulsion. Up front, you'll find the same 630-horsepower turboed V8 that sent the 2019 GT63 S to 60 miles an hour in 2.8 seconds, and through the quarter mile in 11 seconds at 125 miles per hour. But at the rear, a 201-horsepower electric motor joins the party, powered by a 5-kilowatt-hour battery and made into its own 2-speed transmission. A hybrid GT63 weighs in at 5,252 pounds, a 570-pound gain over its predecessor. AMG minimized the PHEV poundage by making the tactical decision to disregard EV range and optimize the battery for performance. Thus, the lithium-ion high-voltage battery weighs just 196 pounds,
and the E-Performance has an EPA-rated range of 1 mile. As comically bad as that sounds, the E-Performance must be exceptionally inept at the EPA's test regimen, because even that small of a battery should be good for more than 1 mile of range. We saw an onboard range prediction of 8 miles with a full charge. Those extra 570 pounds have a negligible impact on the E-Performance's handling and braking, perhaps because the rearward position of the hybrid hardware imparts a slightly rear-biased weight distribution, with 49.3% of the car's mass sitting over the front axle versus 53.9% for the non-hybrid GT63S. The rear cargo area floor is bumped up to accommodate the hybrid components, dropping cargo volume from 16 to 12 cubic feet. The 2019 GT63S generated 1.03 Gs on the skid pad and stopped from 70 miles an hour in 155 feet, while the E-Performance clings to the skid pad with 1.02 Gs of grip and hauls down from 70 and 158 feet. Both cars wore similar 21-inch Michelin Pilot Sport Cup 2 tires. These numbers fall squarely in the category of different, but probably not so that you would notice. What you do notice is the difference in acceleration. The GT63 SE Performance touches 60 miles an hour in 2.4 seconds and trips the quarter-mile lights in 10.5 at 131 miles per hour. The 9-speed automatic uses a wet clutch rather than a torque converter, so launch control involves a real-deal clutch drop that torments all four tires as the contact patches struggle with a combined 831 horsepower and 1,032 pound-feet of torque. The bonkers acceleration flattens out a bit as the electric motor nears its 13,500 RPM max and the rear transmission grabs second gear, which felt like it was around 60 miles an hour, even though Mercedes says the shift should happen at 87 miles an hour. We notice the upshift in the S63E Performance as well. When the electric motor grabs its taller gear, the spike in acceleration feels like a turbo overboost function, or a wee shot at nitrous. Good fun, in other words. Mercedes says that it developed the E-Performance batteries in collaboration with High Performance Powertrains, the British Formula One engine manufacturer, so it's unsurprising that the battery's output characteristics are tailored for racetracks rather than long commutes. For example, the battery can sate the 201 horsepower appetite of the motor for only 10 seconds, at which point output drops to a continuous 94 horsepower. If that sounds like a problem, we would encourage you to report back after you find a place where you can go wide open in a GT63S for more than 10 seconds. The battery enjoys an elaborate cooling system with roughly 4 gallons of coolant routed to individually cool all 1,200 cells and maintain a temperature of 113 degrees Fahrenheit. Rapid discharging and recharging is the name of the game. In Sport, Sport Plus, or Race mode, the V8 will charge the battery as you drive, and regenerative braking can send more than 100 kilowatts to the battery. The slowest way to charge the battery? Plug it in. But if you find an EV-only garage spot and you want to take advantage, the GT3's onboard charger is good for 3.7 kilowatts. Given the complication of the powertrain, two sources of propulsion, two transmissions, it's amazing how harmoniously everything cooperates. There is no slack, no lurching confusion anywhere in the system. Check the E-Performance's ridiculous top gear 30 to 50 mile per hour passing time, 1.9 seconds, which might be less time than it takes to say Uusi Kaupunki, the town in Finland where the GT63 is built. That sprint knocks 0.9 seconds off the non-hybrid GT63S's time and matches the time posted by the Ferrari 296 GTB. But conversely, in comfort mode, the E-Performance can settle down, mute its active exhaust, and slur its shifts like a decent member of society, if you're in the mood for that sort of thing. If you do find yourself on a track, the GT63 offers endless ways to tailor the car to your liking. Care to destroy some tires? There's a drift mode that disconnects the front axle, and yes, you can combine it with launch control if you're looking to lay stripes into the next county.
The AMG Dynamics settings influence the stability control system, the all-wheel drive system, and the electronically controlled limited-slip rear differential. And it's telling that the Pro setting isn't even the most aggressive. Beyond it is Master, which is paired with the race drive mode and sets the rear axle steering for maximum response on turn-in and delivers slightly oversteer-biased handling. To activate Master mode, you need to turn off stability control using the button on the corner on the center console. Sort of like the two-key system for arming a nuke. If you do this on a road course, you can also enable the track pace function to log lap times and keep yourself informed on how a given lap is going. If your time's in red, you're off the target pace. If it's in green, you're ahead. But hey, no pressure. Besides adhering to the original AMG tuner performance credo, the GT63 SE Performance evokes the Hammer's sleeper aesthetic as well. It's understated, especially for a car capable of hitting 100 miles an hour in 5.9 seconds. But part of that understatement stems from the fact that this generation of four-door Mercedes AMG GT is now 6 years old and a semi-familiar sight in the enclaves where such cars are found. In addition, the AMG GT four-door lineup spans a wide breadth of financial territory, and the E-Performance Hero model looks a lot like a GT43 that has 362 horsepower and costs about half as much. Our test car wore a base price of $196,050, and a pile of options brought that total to $216,410. The mechanically similar example that we used for photography cost even more, thanks in part to the $6,500 paint job in sunburst yellow. Yet that flamboyant hue goes a long way toward advertising the GT63's exotic performance capabilities. Of course, you could just get it in black, avoid the $2,850 AMG aerodynamics package with its bold fixed rear wing, and let the neighbors think that you just got a nice luxury hybrid. Which this is. But it's also a poster car for the hybrid hot rod, with the electrified GT63S crushing its non-hybrid counterpart's drag strip performance without compromising its handling dynamics. Fuel economy even improves, albeit slightly, from an EPA-rated 17 mpg combined to 18 mpg. And if official EV range is only a mile, well, that's a mile more than it used to have. Highs of the Mercedes-AMG GT63 SE Performance? Preposterous acceleration, deft balance, tangible F1 connection. The lows? Comical EV range, compromised trunk, looks a lot like a GT43 that costs half as much. The verdict? The performance hybrid, done right. Next, from carandriver.com, a news article, Hennessy finalizes testing of the 2,031-horsepower Venom F5 Evolution. According to Hennessy, the extra 214 horsepower came at the request of customers who felt the standard Venom F5 was too mundane. This is written by Jack Fitzgerald. Some people say that speed is habit-forming. As you drive faster and faster cars, your tolerance for speed changes. We can't really imagine a world where we think 1,817 horsepower isn't enough. But maybe our tolerance is just too low because that's exactly what Hennessy's customers said, according to the automaker. While Hennessy hasn't quite delivered 30 examples of its Venom F5 supercar, the company says that some of its owners requested even more power than the car has to offer. Enter the Hennessy Venom F5 Evolution, a 2,031-horsepower advancement over the standard version. According to the automaker, the extra 214 horsepower comes thanks to a pair of Precision 76/80 next-gen turbochargers, which it says are the largest mirror-image turbos in the world. Those bolt on Hennessy's 6.6-liter V8 engine. And then there's the torque, a full 1,445 pound-feet that arrives at 5,200 RPM. We suggest double-checking your seatbelt around the 5,100 mark. Hennessy has changed more than just the engine.
The automaker worked with Formula One and IndyCar aerodynamicist Mark Hanford to review the car's entire aero setup. The result is a completely redesigned front splitter, new dive planes and wake deflectors, a new gurney lip for the rear deck lid, and a new underbody design. The revised aero works in conjunction with an equally redone suspension setup. The adaptive dampers were tuned to adjust to each of the Evo's 5 drive modes. The package runs on an eye-watering $285,000 on top of the F5's $3 million starting price. It's available for both new F5 orders as well as existing customers. If you're looking to spend even more, there's also an optional touring package that adds a different exhaust and more comfortable seats. Next, from carandriver.com, the 2025 Volvo XC90 freshens up for a few more rounds. With a slightly tweaked exterior, new interior trims, and new infotainment on a larger screen, the XC90 will stay on new vehicle shelves for a few more years. This review by Dave Vanderwerp. Automaking is tough. It's a series of placing bets to the tune of millions or even billions of dollars, trying to position a company according to beliefs about how the future might unfold many years out, and then continually adjusting to what actually transpires. No one gets it right all the time, or even most of the time. Originally, the plan was for the electric three-row 2025 Volvo EX90 that just launched to replace the stalwart gas-powered XC90, which has been a U.S. bestseller for the past decade and has a plug-in hybrid variant. But EV adoption is not accelerating as quickly as predicted, so the XC90, which launched for 2016, is getting another modest update to remain on new vehicle shelves for at least a few more years. But there is a slight catch. The updates arrive midway through the 2025 model year, so early 2025s won't have them. Volvo is marketing the updated model as a 2025.5, but officially, they're both branded with 2025 vehicle identification numbers. In Automotive Age, it's its 10th model year. The XC is geriatric, but it's a credit to its initial excellence that it looks far from stale still today. Visually, the updates are pretty minor, though they keep the XC90 looking fresh. A new notched hood with slightly different bone lines rests above the new, slimmer headlights and a redesigned grille highlighted by angled brightwork. There are new designs for the available 20, 21, and 22-inch wheels, slightly more tinted taillights, and a new mulberry red paint color. Inside, there's a Google-based infotainment system with a revised layout displayed on a larger 11.2-inch screen. The new display is bright and crisp, and we found the layout intuitive, but its reaction to our tapping was sometimes laggy. One benefit of this Android-based system is the ability to tap into the massive App Store. For example, our car didn't have the native Waze app initially, but it was a quick download away. The native integration looks better and is more feature-rich than its Apple CarPlay or Android Auto counterparts. There are also new interior trim options, and our favorite is the navy-on-navy herringbone option for the seats and door panels, a subtle bit of tailoring excellence that has become synonymous with Volvo during its decade-long resurgence that kicked off with this second-generation XC90. As a bonus, one that is hard to believe considering the plushness of the surfaces, the seat material is made with recycled polyethylene. There's also a new hide-free pseudo-leather option, as well as real-deal Nappa, as found on our top trim Ultra T8 plug-in hybrid test car. The ambient lighting now eliminates the gorgeous ashwood trim, rather than shining below it. The XC90's powertrains carry over from before. All use the 8-speed automatic, and all-wheel drive remains the only way to go. The B5 model takes motivation from a 247-horsepower turbocharged 2-liter 4, while the B6 adds an electric supercharger to make 295 horsepower. The range-topping T8 is a 455-horsepower plug-in hybrid, with the front axle wielding a 310-horsepower turbo 2-liter 4 and the rear axle carrying a 145-horsepower motor with a 15-kilowatt-hour battery pack that is good for the same 32 miles of electric-only driving as last year's model. Since our initial drive in Denmark and Sweden, we've now tested the T8 in our home state of Michigan,
The XC90 traveled 25 electric-only miles on our 75-mile-per-hour highway fuel economy test before switching to hybrid mode, at which point it averaged 25 miles per hour. That's a useful amount of electric range. In more mixed driving, we saw closer to 30 miles. Around town, there's enough electric thrust to generally keep up with traffic, though you have to be gentle, accelerating to highway speeds to keep the engine from switching on. Unlike in many other PHEVs, the XC90's motor powers the rear axle directly, rather than being upstream of the transmission. So there's no annoying shifting in electric mode. The biggest PHEV downside, however, is that the XC90 can only recharge at a rate of 3.7 kilowatts. At 5 hours, its charge time is longer than that of most other plug-in hybrids. The latest XC90 was a tenth slower off the line, taking 4.8 seconds to reach 60 and 13.4 to cross the quarter mile at 105 miles per hour. Not nearly as swift as the BMW X5 50e, but in the neighborhood of the Porsche Cayenne e-hybrid and quicker than the Lexus TX 550H+. The largest mechanical change is an update to the base suspension. The layout is the same as before, with control arms in front and a multi-link setup in back, with the unusual detail of a transverse composite spring instead of coils. The base dampers now have a bypass function, where sharp, fast impacts will open the bypass and allow the vehicle to better absorb the rough stuff. This allows for softer spring rates, front and rear, while the front anti-roll bar is slightly stiffer. Unfortunately, the very well-kept roads of southern Sweden, we did not experience pavement bad enough to get a sense of the improvement, and to further muddy our impressions, the cars were wearing winter tires. Ride quality has never been the XC90's strong suit, so we look forward to seeing how the new setup can deal with our broken Ann Arbor roads. The air spring and adaptive damper upgrade remains an $1,800 option for the top Ultra trim. And that tuning hasn't changed. It still felt firmer than we would like on Ann Arbor's winter-ravaged roads. As before, the XC90 driving experience is more competence than excitement, but it's just fine for an upscale family hauler. We've always loved these firmly supportive seats, which we believe are some of the best available in any vehicle. There are also some unique thoughtful touches, such as a built-in booster seat in the center of the second row bench that pops up into place to get small riders in proper position with the seatbelt. The hard points haven't changed, so the XC90's interior packaging remains adult generous in the second row, but the third row is small and mostly for children. Then again, the XC90's exterior footprint is midsize, which means some competitors, like the Mercedes-Benz GLE, only offer a third row as an option, while others, like the Porsche Cayenne, don't offer it at all. Here, it's standard. We drove the powertrain bookends, and while the B5 has solid mid-range torque, it feels slow when you flat-foot it. Compared with its peers, its estimated low 7-second run to 60 is pokey, although the XC90's starting price is also at the low end of the segment. The B5's Turbo 4 sounds buzzy at high engine speeds and loads, but at least it's reasonably muted. The T8's Turbo 4 runs more boost pressure, sounds better, and generally isn't working as hard since the electric assist steps in with instant squirts of thrust when called upon. Both propulsion sources fade in and out seamlessly, and the brake pedal is delightfully linear, whether it's calling up regenerative or friction braking. We'd be quick to dismiss mild overhaul as too little, too late, if the XC90 weren't so good to begin with. And we'd still prefer it over many newer competitors. Pricing for the freshened 2025 models are up roughly $1,000 across the board, and the updated models arrived in early 2025. Eyes of the 2025 Volvo XC90? Lovely interior and comfortable seats, tasteful exterior tailoring, T8's swift acceleration and lack of shifting in EV mode. Lows, lengthy charging times for the T8, ride quality isn't as luxurious as the rest of the vehicle. The verdict? 10 years on, the XC90 shrugs off its age and remains a compelling option. The base price? $74,295. The price as tested? $88,695. Next up from CarAndDriver.com, the Porsche Macan Turbo EV makes the right moves. The new turbo electric is quick and dominates the canyons, but it's also smooth and quiet, and it charges quickly. This is reviewed by Dan Edmonds. We're hammering along California's famed Highway 39, rigging out yet another potent Porsche.
Heading up the winding mountainside, we slalom through three linked corners as only a downhill skier could. We catch sight of two cars on the straight line up ahead and soon dispatch both of them without a single thought. As the road tightens further, the tires dig in and respond with even more ferocity. But one thing missing is the wail of a flat six bouncing off the canyon walls, replaced instead by relative silence, if not for the sound of tires scrabbing for grip. But this is no regular beast from Leipzig. It's a compact electric SUV, namely the new 2024 Porsche Macan Turbo Electric. Yep, you read that right. The Macan brakes smartly into the next corner, bleeding off speed and feeding back exactly what is going on through the pedal. The steering, with a quick 14.2-to-1 ratio, builds smoothly as you bend into a corner, the level of cornering force precisely matching the increase in effort, or at least seeming to. The body rolls, but somehow not as much as before, the effect of the 1,329-pound battery pack suspended beneath your feet. The Macan takes a set and carves through the corner, its 255/40 front and 295/35 rear tires on 22-inch wheels, gripping tenaciously as it reaches the apex. Later, at the track, we measure 0.98 G around a 300-foot skid pad. You feed on the power, perhaps more vigorously than you intended, but the turbo just puts it down without question, and you fire onward toward the next one. The new EV platform. This all-new Macan is built on a new electric platform that is based on a 95 kilowatt-hour battery built from 180 prismatic cells. The pack runs at 800 volts, so it charges quickly at a rate of up to 270 kilowatts. Porsche says 21 minutes will get you from 10 to 80%. Our test runs from 10 to 90%, and that took 33 minutes, which isn't shabby at all. But we did have a look at the 80% mark, and that time was 22 minutes. Pretty close. Range varies from 315 miles for the rear-wheel drive Macan down to 288 for the 4S and the Turbo. Fuel economy is 91 mpg-e combined for the Turbo, and we averaged 88 mpg-e in our time with the car. The Turbo Electric is obviously not turbocharged, despite the Turbo badge. You'll be asked about this constantly, so here's the deal. Of late, all of Porsche's gas-powered cars are turbocharged, so the word turbo has essentially lost all of its meaning. It became merely the name of a particular turbocharged car that is especially quick. Once turbo came to mean really quick, the name was applied to Porsche's electric vehicles that are really quick. Getting up to speed quickly. And indeed, the Macan Turbo Electric is wickedly swift, much quicker than the last 2020 Macan Turbo that we tested, even though the electric Macan weighs 989 pounds more. Its two motors team up to produce 630 horsepower, compared to just 434 horsepower for the turboed V6 in the gas-powered model. The Turbo Electric reaches 60 miles an hour in just 2.9 seconds, 100 in a mere 7.1, and 140 in a frankly astounding 14.6 seconds. Meanwhile, ye old gasoline turbo did the same tricks in 3.5, 9.6, and a belated 22.1 to hit that 140 mile per hour mark. Yikes. At the quarter mile, the EV's 11.1 seconds at 124 miles an hour easily beats the gas version's 12.2 and 112 miles an hour. It's more comparable to the Audi RS7 performance, which matched it to 60 and over a quarter mile, but was going 1 mile per hour faster when it got there. Heck, the electric Macan Turbo is only behind the Porsche Cayman GT4 RS by a mere tenth to 60 miles an hour and the quarter mile. When you look at the rolling start and the passing times, the electric Porsche absolutely annihilates the RS7 and the GT4 RS with a performance of 3.2 seconds in the 5 to 60 mile per hour rolling start, 1.3 seconds in 30 to 50 mile per hour passing, and 1.8 seconds in a 50 to 70 mile per hour maneuver. Maybe we should just shut up about the whole turbo badge thing. There is currently no gas-powered Macan Turbo, so it's hard to compare the electric Macan Turbo's $106,950 starting price. The last gas-powered Macan Turbo was offered for 2021 and priced at $85,950. Based on the price appreciation of other gas Macan models, we imagine a theoretical gas-fueled Macan Turbo would go for around $96,000 today.
So figured the new turbo electric commands a $10,000 premium over one with an actual turbocharger. Considering the performance and the overall goodness, we would say that that is a steal. Highs of the 2025 Porsche Macan Turbo EV. Breathtaking acceleration, charges really quickly, steers and handles like a champ. The lows? Backseat room could be better, one pedal geeks miss out, and explaining the whole turbo thing. The final verdict? An electric version of the Macan that we know and love. The base price is $106,950. The price as tested, $130,760. And again, these amazing stats. 0 to 60 in 2.9 seconds to 107.1 seconds to 130 in 12.3 seconds, and 150 miles an hour only takes 17.3 seconds. And with that, we have reached the end of another edition of Bumper to Bumper. I have been your reader, J.J. Fabini, with the audio reading service, part of the Allen County Public Library in Fort Wayne, Indiana.

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1: Good morning. This is Nancy Griwe with today's headlines from the Washington Post for this Thursday, August 6th. Trump-Hegseth clashed over munition shortages affecting Iran war strategy. We need to elect J.D., Trump tells donors as vice president weighs his future. And GOP senator obtains a copy of Fauci's phone as contempt vote looms. Turning now to the first article. Trump-Hegseth clashed over munition shortages affecting Iran war shortages by Tara Kopp, Natalie Allison, and Noah Robertson. President Donald Trump's frustration over the Iran war boiled over at Camp David last week, where he demanded answers from Defense Secretary Pete Hegseth on why he had apparently been misled on extreme munitions shortages that now threaten to limit military operations with Iran. Two people familiar with the exchange told the Washington Post. The encounter took place on the sidelines of his cabinet meeting at Camp David on Friday, where Trump vented at Hegseth that he thought the munitions issue, quote, had been fixed, according to both people familiar with the conversation, who, like others, spoke on condition of anonymity. The shortages, particularly in long-range guided missiles and air defense interceptors, have been part of the reason Trump has pulled back from launching additional massive strikes against Iran in recent days, one of the sources said. Trump said Monday that he had ordered and subsequently called off, quote, the biggest attack since World War II, end quote, pending claims of new negotiations over the Strait of Hormuz. The president asserted overnight that the United States has, quote, massive amounts, end quote, of munitions, saying in a post on Truth Social.